0: Of a fire in an industrial area of the city and rushed to the scene, Danish broadcaster DR reports. The officers were met with gunshots and they returned fire. It wasn't immediately clear whether the police officer was shot by the suspect or injured in friendly fire. Police add that the shooting was over by 3 p.m. local time, but the investigation would continue. I'm Charles Delesma.
1: Andy Burnham has been officially declared the leader of Britain's governing Labour Party, clearing his final hurdle to taking office as Prime Minister next week. More on these stories at townhall.com.
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7: We have Jean-Charles Boisse, proprietor of the Boisse Collection. We are talking about Raymond Vineyard's Outdoor Theater Summer Series.
6: He's the best. This guy knows how to really bring it, bring you great wine and fun. Who else?
7: Then we have Bill Steitler telling us how an AI-generated song became Puerto Rico's unexpected tourism hit.
6: Boy, number one, wonderful. Maybe we'll play a little bit of it. Maybe we won't. Jean-Charles Boisse sharing the Raymond Vineyard story. They got an outdoor theater there and a summer series, and he's got wine, entertainment, sustainability, food, and then Bill Steitler talking about Puerto Rico, and we'll talk about Ice Cream Day deals. National Ice Cream Day is this weekend. Okay, and the history of salt and pepper and summer decluttering tips. Now, it is National Ice Cream Day, held every year the third Sunday in July. Joe Biden's been out since 6 a.m. this morning. No, it's Sunday, former President Joe Biden. Get ready. However, there could be some deals going on already now. This holiday was created by another president back in 1984. President Ronald Reagan created National Ice Cream Day, apparently another big fan. He also declared July National Ice Cream Month in honor of basically the dessert enjoyed by more than 90% of Americans. We consume 23 gallons of ice cream per person per year. 23 gallons, making this one of the world's biggest ice cream fans. History of ice cream, well, we've talked about it here recently. Frozen desserts going back to ancient China, stories of Alexander the Great enjoying snow flavored with honey and nectar. Alexander, no, that's not honey. No. Don't eat that snow, please. Thank you. Have to be careful back in those days with Alexander the Great. oh, boy. Has a little bit of an air, too. Whew. Okay, and also, over time, frozen treats evolved across Europe, making their way to America. First documented mention of ice cream appeared in 1744 in Maryland ice cream. became a true American favorite with the invention of A, home ice cream makers, B, ice cream trucks, sundaes, floats, iconic brands that help make the dessert a summer staple. Sydney Hubbard's pressing the buttons today. Sid, what's your favorite ice cream? Cone, sundae, what?
4: Yeah, I like a cone, cookies and cream.
6: So you're not kind of a sundae or a cup person. It's a cone,
4: yeah,
6: cookies
4: a cone.
6: And cream.
4: Correct.
6: Now here's a puzzling one for you. You're the coach, Sydney. You coach the high school kids track and foot and basketball. Today is National Football Day. What's the deal? It's in the heart of baseball season.
4: I know.
6: Finish the All-Star break.
4: Yeah, it is weird timing.
6: Yeah, shouldn't we celebrate football during football time?
4: Yeah, that would make more sense.
6: They say in the late 1800s, rugby and soccer influenced the development of American football. A guy, a Yale graduate, Walter Camp, established some key rules like the line of scrimmage, down and distance regulations. In 1820, Princeton students played a game called Ball Town involving batting a ball with a fist. And then a physically demanding football-style game was played at Harvard known as Bloody Monday. Bloody Monday. In 1865, football, though, gained popularity in universities. Here you go. The first intercollegiate football game was played November 6, 1869, between Rutgers and Princeton. Rutgers won by 6-4.
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0: Madison. We got a great guest coming up, don't we?
1: Yes, we do. Like you said, we have Jean-Charles Boisset, proprietor of Boisset, the Boisset Collection.
0: Well, let's get our announcer here, coming directly from the stadium at Raymond Sellers, if you would please stand by.
2: Ladies and gentlemen, coming to you directly from Raymond Vineyards, the proprietor of a great winery, a great taster of food, entertainment, and more, please welcome Jean-Charles Boisset.
3: Hi, Jean-Charles. Hi. How are you doing?
0: Oh, I got to tell you there, Jean-Charles, they've been lining up since midnight last night.
3: I love it.
0: Bring John Charles up. I can't hear him. There we go.
3: Okay. Bonjour, Michel.
0: Bonjour, John Charles. We have not talked in way too long. How you been?
3: Oh, amazing. And I love this. This is absolutely brilliantly done. You're a star. You know, the most important in all what you've said is our friendship for so many years. This is what counts.
0: Well, yeah, it really does, and we've known each other for a while. You've taken the wine industry by storm. For God's sakes, excuse me, your winery, and give us the story. It started in France with you and your family. Give us the background.
3: Absolutely. My parents started 1961 in the living room, in the heart of Burgundy, in a small village named Vougeot. That small village happens to be the really home of some of the best Pinot Noir ever produced in the world, the Grand Cru region, where the monks started in 980. And this is where I started, in the living room, making wine with them and tasting wine and racking barrels and bottling wine as well and helping out. And I fell in love with the wine world in a very hands-on way. And we have wineries in Burgundy now, in the Beaujolais, in the Rhone, in the Provence, in the Champagne, and of course, in Napa and Sonoma, because we love America.
0: Tell us that story, because you were there in the heart of wine country in France, but you came across and created an empire here in Napa Valley, in Sonoma County. I don't want to embarrass you, but you're literally a genius here. It started with Raymond Winery, as I recall. That was your first purchase, am I correct?
3: That's right. Raymond was the first in Napa, and Deloach Vineyard was the first in the Russian River.
0: Yes.
3: In Sonoma. Yeah, I really, Mike, fell in love with America very early on, and I want to say that to everyone, because obviously all the politics around the globe, all the criticism of different countries and vision, America is the best place to be. It's been for half a century and even more since independence, really. And I got the pleasure to discover America. I was 11 years old, Mike, and I loved it. And I said, one day I want to come back and spend time in America and enjoy America and be part of that world. And I need to let you know, I'm very appreciative that I was able to come and bring my little knowledge of wine from Burgundy.
0: Yeah, a little.
3: thank you.
0: Yeah.
3: And
0: yes,
3: do what we've done. So it's a privilege, you know, honestly, to be in the most democratic nation in the world, the most free nation in the world, and the most dynamic country on the planet, and create fine wines.
0: Here's a little sample for those of you not sure what you want to do with your life. I mentioned this earlier in the week. The great Fess Parker Winery, but he was an actor. I used to hang out with him a lot in Santa Barbara County, and we'd have lunch or breakfast when I'd go up there on some business trips, and I'd say, you know, I love the wine industry. I think someday maybe I'd like to settle down and have a winery. And he looked at me and he says, if you want it, it will happen. And here you are, 11 years old, and
3: yep,
0: you come to this country, you've seen the wine industry with your family, but you started one of the greatest empires here, Raymond Vineyards. My gosh, Buena Vista Winery, that's the original winery in California, am I right?
3: Absolutely. First California winery, founded in 1857. This was my dream. This was the wine I visited with my grandparents at the age of 11.
0: Wow.
3: And this is really the winery that made me vibrate. I had goosebumps. And as I'm telling the story right now, Mike, I have goosebumps because it's really taking me back to the past, taking me back to history, taking me back as well to the pioneer that dared doing something different than the parents that came from Europe as immigrants and decided to establish themselves a new life. And, you know, I admired that always. That's why I love Buena Vista so much, is I felt I wanted to do the same. And I related to them so much that often I say I'm the shareholder of the Count's dreams because of what he did and what I feel I want to do today. So, indeed, you know, you're inspired by people that came before you, by the past, and from that past, basically, yeah, you want to craft yourself a future. But, you know, the more you study the past, the more you'll understand who you want to be and what you want to do and how you want to articulate your life. You know, you talk about, say, Sparker, you talk about many others. All those people inspired me as well when I was younger, as a child, learning about U.S. history and being a fan of it. So, you know, that's very cool. And we're creating an amazing destination in Rutherford right now.
0: We
3: came out with our graphic novel about France and American history.
0: Yep.
3: We really have a place that represents the friendship of both countries, that collects all the pictures of the past when Jefferson and Washington and Franklin were talking to De Vergennes and Rochambeau and Lafayette and all those great people in the 1770s, and really created this friendship that is what we have today inherited and we are cherishing, because it took 250 years to get where we are, and we definitely did it together. And that's the good news.
0: And you've expanded now. You've got, it's not just wine and food, and that's a huge part of it. But, you know, you got the JCB pairings with the sparkling wines as well. But apparently, tell me about this. I'm sure you're going to have one this weekend, the FIFA World Cup match, a watch party.
3: Oh, yeah.
0: The Napa Knockout Fight for Charity at Raymond Vineyards on July 25th. This is something else.
3: Oh, yeah, that's something else. So, Mike, as you well know, you honored us of your presence many times in our winery.
0: Yes.
3: Let's redefine what a winery is. It's,
0: yes,
3: a place where we gather. It's a place where wine is at the epicenter and bring people together. So
0: we're going to need more time, John Charles. Can you take a break and stay with us, please? I can't just have John Charles Boisse for one segment. This is going to be a show. You gotta get up to Napa Valley. I'm telling you, he is the king. He's married to Gina Gallo. She's the king. I mean, the queen. King and queen of the wine industry. We got the king right with us. Stay with us, John Charles Boisse, coming back.
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0: What's Cooking Today, the nation's food, wine, travel, health, wealth, and entertainment show. Jean-Charles Boisset, proprietor of the Boisset Collection, is here. I got to tell you, you just touched on this. You go to Napa Valley, you go to Sonoma, you go to Northern California. This is a must stop. 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They have luxury spirits they produce, gourmet foods, lifestyle products. Jean-Charles named Wine Enthusiast 2024 Person of the Year. This man is a genius, and he's fun. He brings it all together for you. Now, we just got into a little talk here because apparently, since I've been gone for a while, Jean-Charles, you have turned, I don't know, is it Raymond Vineyard into a place where we can watch football games, boxing matches, whole parties. Give us some background on some new things happening here in the Boisset Empire.
1: Thank you so much, Mike. Yes. So what I was starting to tell us before this quick break was a winery is a place to have a great time. Yes, we make wonderful wines. Yes, we have gorgeous vineyards and sightseeing. Yes, we have a theater of nature where you can learn about organic. But at the same time, we have wonderful tables, sofa, and a giant screen where people can enjoy movie nights, concerts, and very importantly, the World Cup and all different sports events. So this weekend, we're obviously going to show tomorrow France against England.
0: Wait, hold on. Who's playing?
1: France against England tomorrow.
0: Who? France?
1: And then the big...
0: Against England. Play. I was pulling for France, let me tell you. That's for the third and fourth place, am I right?
1: You're right.
0: All right, go ahead. Sorry to interrupt. Go on. Move along to the finals.
1: Yeah, and the final is going to be on Sunday, of course. We're going to be here with hundreds and hundreds of guests. So why it's so exciting? A winery is a place to meet, to celebrate, to have a great time, and obviously to bring people together. So this is the goal. So this is why we're doing as well the week after, on the 25th of July, one of the most incredible boxing tournament ever done in the history of Northern California. We're going to have many matches, many fights, unbelievable food, great drinks, a fantastic party, great DJ, and have a magical time in the wine country. So that's what we're doing next week as well. So it's very big. What's happening in Napa is a transformation.
0: Now, that's the Napa Knockout. It's a fight for charity. That'll be at Raymond Vineyards, July 25th. Are there going to be actual fights there, or are they going to be on the big screen?
1: Oh, no. There's going to be fight there.
0: Oh, my gosh.
1: We have an incredible stage.
0: My God.
1: Mike, you're welcome to come. We have over 400 guests coming. And it's going to be an arena. It's going to be like being in Vegas.
0: I don't doubt you for a second. I saw you dancing his gold finger inside of a champagne cup one time. I want to tell you, just the man is amazing. Okay, now moving along a little bit, you are really involved now in celebrating America's 250 years with a campaign and with also 7,000 years of history, 7,000 combined in France and California. Tell me about this. How do we go back 7,000 years?
1: Well, we've added every year of each of our wineries to come to so many centuries.
0: Gotcha.
1: And it's quite exciting. What we're doing here with this 250-year Franco-American friendship graphic novel, initiated really by us, is bring the history and the love of France and America together. So that's really the cool part, is we've decided to bring the two nations, the shared history, the shared admiration of it all. And this is really what we love to do, is making sure that our guests and all of you and all of us who love wine and history have a lot of great places to enjoy it, to read it, to taste it, and to feel it. So it's a collector's keepsake. You know, it's a beautiful illustrated and thoughtfully written graphic novel. It's only 50 pages.
0: You're so calm. You're so calm and you got so much to do. I'm going to impose on you. Can you stay one more segment?
1: Absolutely.
0: All right. Anyway. 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More with John Charles Boisse. Stay with us as well.
2: Louisiana Radio Network, I'm Jeff Palermo. Funeral services for fallen Deputy U.S. Marshal Drew Hansen are Saturday in Alexandria. Hansen was fatally shot Monday while attempting to serve an arrest warrant. The suspect, Clarence Frazier, is scheduled to make his first court appearance Monday and faces life in prison if convicted. Visitation begins at noon at the Pentecostals of Alexandria with the funeral at 2 o'clock on Saturday. The North Louisiana Crime Lab is warning about a new synthetic opioid showing up in street drugs that's even more potent than fentanyl. It's called cycorphine. Deputy Director for Toxicology, Kenton Lee, says they've seen a growing number of cases since February. He urges people to only get medications from licensed pharmacies.
3: The biggest problem is that these illicit drug makers are getting very good at pressing these fake pills, and many times it's hard to tell the difference between a pharmaceutical oxycodone versus a counterfeit.
2: LRN.
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2: Dangerous heat continues to grip Louisiana, and even hotter temperatures are expected early next week with highs approaching record levels. State health officials say four people died from heat-related causes in June. LSU Health climatologist Barry Kimes says now is the time to limit outdoor activity.
6: I just urge people to, you know, just be smart about, you know, the activities that you're participating in. Take lots of breaks, hydrate yourself.
2: Soon it will be football season, and on October 17th in Monroe, ULM and Louisiana Tech will face off in a football game for the first time since 2000, now that the Bulldogs have joined the Sun Belt Conference. Warhawks head coach Brian Vincent says this is what college football is all about.
7: 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We're right down the street.
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0: back with John Chalboise, Michael Horn, What's Cooking Today, Weekend Edition. All right, so we're right in the middle of talking about some of these great events. 7,000 years of talking about wineries and more. We also got something called the Calistoga Depot Distillery is open, and some kind of a bakery. Tell us about this.
1: Yes, of course. Michael Madden is our fruitful leader who is managing this incredible vision. Calistoga was built by Sam Brannan in the 1860s, and he founded the train and this town, which was a geyser town with beautiful air and water, springs, natural springs, and decided to create one of the best distillery ever. This is what we've taken over and rebuilt, the Calistoga Distillery, with six cars which are activated with historical vision in each. And this is an amazing destination to come to see in Calistoga. It's called the Calistoga Depot. You can have beautiful bakery made by the Sarmentine Bakery, which is one of the top players in the world of baking from France that came here many years ago. And you could have some of the best cocktails, beers, and have a great time in Calistoga. That's the dream. It's actually next to Indian Springs, and it's next to the Four Seasons, next to Solage, and next to the Rosewood, opening very soon.
0: I'm dreaming. You have the you have the stores, right? The Napa Valley stores, where you can go in, get coffee, buy coffee there, grind it up. So much.
1: So much. So we have that in Calistoga. And we have the Oakville Grocery as well, as you well know.
0: That's the one I'm talking about. The Oakville Grocery. And then let's get into some of the... People come up for a lot of tastings and things. You've changed some things here a little bit. You can have regular tastings at the winery, of course. But what about this? Artisan gelato and wine pairings. You're doing something I love,
1: right?
0: Pairing wine to gelato. Tell me about it.
1: Yeah, so at the Oakville Grocery, first and foremost, there's a Victorian house, which is called the Oakville Wine Merchant. There you can taste almost 100 wines by the glass. 100. 1 ounce, 2 ounce, 10 ounce. And we realized as well, we wanted to take people through a very unique journey. This is where we've created at Raymond Vineyards the gelato tasting. So you taste four wines, four gelato. So they're not ice cream. We're not using milk. That's a lot better when you do wine. You don't necessarily want to mix wine and milk.
0: Right.
1: And it's unbelievable. It's the historical tradition of Italy. And those are absolutely phenomenal. It's doing very, very well. People are loving it.
0: Also have the Journey of the Senses tour. This is something new as well. Yeah. Tell me about this. I love to have my senses guided.
1: Yes, I love your senses. It's a deeply immersive private tour through our organic and biodynamic estate with wine and sensory tasting along the way. And it's concluded with a wonderful cheese pairing in the fabulous, lavish Red Room.
0: Tell people about the Red Room. I mean, you at Raymond Vineyards, this is not only all fun. As you go in there, as I recall, if it's still up, people, we always talk about what wine. You know, it's a vintage, which is about a time, 2021, whatever, and a place, which is a vineyard that has certain atmospheric characteristics and certain soils. You have a whole soil display as you walk down the hall there, but you terminate in an entirely red velvet, incredible room. Genius idea. Where did this come from?
1: Well, it came from the different tone of red. It came from the different texture of red wine. So we have in that room around 14 different textures.
0: Yep.
1: Silk, velvet, yep. Corduroy, leather, etc. And we have over 10 different tones of red. And that's the very cool part, if you wish. It's all about the experience of red as red wine, because Napa Valley is 75% red wine, as you know. So we want to show the different layers. After the corridor of senses, you basically enter that amazing room and you dream and you get excited. And you are there in this red room. You sit on a couch in comfort. You touch the velvet and you depart in a textural and sensorial experience.
0: I couldn't have said it better myself. Now, and then there's, when we talk about the terroir tasting, as I just mentioned, you've got, now at Raymond, you've got the Theater of Nature. Tell me about this.
1: The Theater of Nature is one of the most exquisite 2-acre plot that we have in the middle of our vineyards, where you go into and we guide you through a physical tour and a different interpretation of how we read nature, from organic to biodynamic, what it means, to 5 acts of nature. We go into the soil, we go into the vineyards, we go into the insects and the animals that constitute it, we do into the prep, the tea preparation we do to spray the vineyards because we don't use pesticides and herbicides, and then we finish with a holistic approach of how plant complements not only you as an individual, but as well the vineyards.
0: I'm telling you,
1: similar we are.
0: 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The only thing missing, Jean-Charles, is you hosting a weekly radio podcast, and you and I are going to talk about that.
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0: 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Thanks for taking so much time. We'll have you back soon.
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0: Holmes, Charlie Puth, and so many more. That infectious tune has evolved into an official music video showcasing the island's vibrant culture, the breathtaking beauty and scenery, incredible cuisine, and the welcoming community. So joining us today, the creator behind the phenomenon, comedian and content creator, Bill Saxboy Billy Steitler. He's going to share how a social media earworm became an unexpected celebration of Puerto Rico. Bill, welcome to the show, and thank you so much for joining us today.
1: Thank you. Thanks for having me. This is incredible. Thank you. Appreciate it.
0: We're talking with Bill Saxboy Billy Steitler. Bill, how did you originally create the Puerto Rico song, and did you expect the song to resonate so widely online and generate so many millions of views?
1: No, I didn't expect people to be calling it the song of the summer. Like, I don't even know. I mean, this is insane. This is insane. But how I got to Puerto Rico was I've been making travel content now for a little over 2 years. And a friend of mine told me, like, hey, do you want to come down to Puerto Rico? I have a spare room for you. And I was like, yeah, I'll go down to Puerto Rico, absolutely. So in January, I shot down there for 9 days, and I gotta be honest, I just had like the best time ever in Puerto Rico. I mean, I think it translates to the video, and everything was just clicking. Like the second the plane landed, the whole plane clapped. I'm like writing notes like, is that normal? They're like, oh yeah, Puerto Rico, if you come to Puerto Rico, we clap. So everything clicked. Every day I would open my phone, there's a new celebrity, musician, you know, someone doing it, and yeah, just pinching myself.
0: Bill, what's the story behind the song, and how did fan engagement help drive the decision to produce an official video?
1: Oh my God. The fans made this happen 100%, because once the song started spreading online, people wanted more. Like, I've never experienced that. They wanted an actual music video, and they also wanted to, like, sing the song. They wanted, like, a sing-along version, too, and to see kind of, like, the places and everything that, you know, how the lyrics got made. So Discover Puerto Rico realized that early. They saw there was something special happening on the internet. And credit to them, they reached out and they helped turn this, like, internet phenomenon, if you want to call it that, into a real thing. And what I love most about the music video is it doesn't just bring a song to life, but it transforms, like, the lyrics into, like, a visual journey across the entire island. It gives people a chance to see the communities, like culture, food, music, and experiences that inspired the song in the first place. I think the coolest thing about this song is that it started as something with, like, people just watching it on their phones. But now, you know, I get messages every day. It's inspiring people to put down their phones and actually go visit Puerto Rico, like all of it, all the different communities. So it's pretty exciting.
0: Bill, what did the filming across Puerto Rico reveal about Puerto Rico itself, the island, that surprised you?
1: Yeah, I mean, just the absolute diversity of it, right? Like, here it is, this island right there in the middle of the Caribbean, and, you know, there's 75 different communities, all with their own, you know, different language, friendships, families. You know, you go by the mountains, different than, you know, by the ocean. There's all kinds of diversity. It's such a big, rich, dense, interesting island full of awesome people.
0: Kiwassa City plays a key role in the video. Why was it important to include it, and what does it represent in telling Puerto Rico's broader story?
1: Yeah, so for me, Caguas, this is like how I like to travel. I like to go to, like, places that aren't, you know, typically traveled to as much, like Caguas. Although it's a gorgeous, beautiful town, I just basically looked at a map. I was like, what's nearby? What can I get to on a bus? And then, boom, within an hour and a half, I'm in Caguas, walking around this beautiful town square, looking up at these, like, I don't know if it's a macaw or a parrot in a cage. You know, all this artwork, eating local food, going to the baseball stadium where Roberto Clemente played when he was 19. And I think in terms of the bigger picture of Puerto Rico, there's just, like, every inch of the island is worth exploring. It's not just, hey, go to the pretty beach or whatever. Go to the cities. Go talk to the people, the locals. Experience everything about the country. It's an unbelievable place.
0: Again, we're talking to comedian and content creator Bill Saxboy Billy Steitler about this great video and song that's taken the internet by storm. Bill, where can we watch the official music video, learn more, even get access to the karaoke version?
1: Absolutely. If you want to see me discover Puerto Rico again and fall in love with it, you got to watch this video because, again, it's just, the fun screams out of it. It's discoverpuertorico.com. Check it out. There's a sing-along version as well. It's like the whole experience of, you can just relive my experience with the song and highly recommend it.
0: Comedian and content creator Bill Saxboy Billy Steitler. Again, Bill, thanks for sharing your incredible story. And it's proof that sometimes this simple idea can inspire millions of people to discover a destination in a whole new way. Thanks so much for joining us, and we wish you continued success with the Puerto Rico song.
1: Thank you.
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0: We're back. What's cooking today? Weekend edition. Michael Horn, Madison Hernandez, Sidney Hubbard. National Lottery Day today. Yeah, maybe play the lottery today. Goes back to ancient times, way back to the 15th century. King James in 1612 funded the British settlement in Virginia with lotteries. George Washington held a lottery in 1760s for road construction in Virginia. And John Hancock used a lottery to rebuild Faneuil Hall in Boston. So a lot of history there. Now, we had some interesting stories here for you help you through your weekend. 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Now, which city and state eats the most ice cream? According to Bundle, you got an idea? What city and state eats the most ice cream, Madison?
2: I would have to guess something like L.A. or New York City.
0: Sydney?
7: Yeah, I was going to say L.A. as well.
0: The District of Columbia. My gosh, Joe Biden was president there for 4 years. It's the most ice cream crazy area in America. President Reagan made ice cream day. I can't believe it. The residents there eat 85% more than the average person. 85% more. Rhode Island in second place. Wisconsin third. As for cities, you're close. Long Beach, California loves their ice cream the most, with the average Long Beacher consuming 268% more ice cream than the average American. Second place, Dallas, Philadelphia, came in third. Now, who invented that salt and pepper combo that you see on the dinner table all the time? Since the late 17th century, it's a tradition rooted in French cuisine during the reign of King Louis XIV. Salt, essential, not just for enhancing flavor, but also for vital bodily functions like nerve activity, etc. Pepper, by contrast, for enhancing flavor, but also for vital bodily functions like nerve activity. I use coffee. Oh, it gets my nerves down. That's good. Nerve activity there. Pepper is primarily a flavor enhancer with mild health benefits, originating in South India, introduced to the West around 400 BC, became very valued in the ancient spice trade, though it isn't necessarily the most important spice that you have for us there. So enjoy salt and pepper together. I think they were also in a newscast, weren't they? They're not biologically, pepper's not biologically necessary. They're like salt, but salt is. And a passenger, listen to this, Ryanair flight, emergency landing in Greece. After a passenger window dislodged midair, partially sucking out a traveler. The incident occurred shortly after takeoff on Friday. A Boeing 737 suffered an uncertain engine failure. Debris in the fuselage shadowed the window. 61-year-old passenger's wife managed to save her husband by holding onto his feet until the aircraft landed safely in Greece. Boy, that's a scary one.
2: Oh,
0: I don't think I'm not going to be flying after that.
2: It's like a Mission Impossible movie.
0: Well, exactly. Let's just go to the Boisset Collection and drink wine.
2: Yes.
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0: Our executive director, Courtney Kader, Madison Hernandez, Sydney Hubbard, I'm Michael Horn. See you Monday. Until then, eat well, everybody.
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0: News this hour from Town Hall. I'm Keith Peters in Washington. In his nationwide address Thursday evening, President Trump again called on Congress to ensure ballot integrity by passing the Save America Act. On the Salem News program this week on Capitol Hill with Tony Perkins, House Speaker Mike Johnson predicts that may come as early as next week, tying the legislation to a major reconciliation bill.
1: Desperate times call for desperate measures. The reason we have to get Reconciliation 3.0 done, it is the vehicle for us to deliver the Save America Act to the president's desk. It is the only way to do it, because remember, there's no way to get 60 votes for Save America in the Senate. The Democrats just simply won't go along with that, and you've only got 53 Republicans. We're going to make it a reconciliation matter, tying it to budget with a fiscal impact that will qualify it for that process so we can pass it with 51 votes in the Senate and finally take care of this problem.
0: Speaker Johnson's complete interview on how the Save America Act could be passed soon will be heard when This Week on Capitol Hill is broadcast beginning at 10 a.m. Eastern Time Saturday on the Salem News Channel. Smoke from wildfires burning in Canada and Minnesota is drifting south and east, making problems for people. Samuel Etienne, who was visiting Chicago, says the smoke from the wildfires in Canada and Minnesota forced him to buy a mask and an emergency inhaler.
2: I do have asthma, but it rarely comes out. But something like this would definitely trigger it. So I wanted to be 100% certain I wouldn't have to, like, you know, run to the ER or anything like that.
0: Air quality warnings are expected to remain in effect at least through Saturday in parts of the U.S. There's potential for temporary relief with storms forecast over the weekend. President Trump said Friday that Darlene Graham, the sister of late Lindsey Graham, has his support to run for a full term to replace her brother in the U.S. Senate. More details at townhall.com.
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0: It's two steps forward, one step back for SpaceX.
4: The company's next Starship test flight is on hold until at least next week, after the latest launch was scrubbed at the last minute. The mega rocket was preparing to blast off from Texas when some of its engines failed to ignite. And without all 33 engines firing, the automatic launch system halted everything amid billowing clouds of smoke and vapor. SpaceX CEO Elon Musk says two engines will be replaced with another launch attempt, most likely early next week. Rich Thomason reporting.
0: A strong earthquake has struck the southern Mexican Pacific coast right on the border with Guatemala. The U.S. Geological Survey reports it had a magnitude of 7.3. The epicenter was southwest of Aquiles, Sedan, near Chiapas. News and analysis at townhall.com. From Washington, I'm Keith Peters reporting. New Labour leader Andy Burnham promises to bring hope to the British people and purpose to the floundering government. Correspondent Charles de Ledesma reports from London.
5: Andy Burnham is about to become Britain's 59th Prime Minister, following the sudden downfall of Labour Prime Minister Keir Starmer. In a maiden speech as Labour Party leader, Burnham pledges to restore hope across the UK.
6: We are united, and we put the power that comes from that unity at the service of people and places who have been waiting too long for politics to let them hope again. And that's what we're going to do, everybody. We're going to give them hope back.
5: Known for his Manchesterism approach, he promises to apply a place before politics strategy to running the country. Critics question his experience, but supporters highlight his persuasive personality. I am Charles de Ledesma.
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0: What's Cooking on Wine proudly presents The Word on Wine with Master Sommelier Michael Jordan.
1: Hello, everybody, and welcome to The Word on Wine with Michael Jordan. That's me, Michael Jordan, sommelier for the people right here. Master Sommelier of the airwaves, and I am thrilled to be with you once again. This week, we're going to be talking to Michael Brown, one of the two founders of Costa Brown, certainly, with his then partner, Dan Costa. And Michael's got his own winery that's just doing amazing things right now, and certainly being honored and rewarded and very high scores. He's got two wines, Cirque and Chev, C-I-R-Q, period, and C-H-E-V, period. These two brand names are creating super high-end and amazingly high-quality Pinot Noir and Chardonnay. We're going to have him on, because he just got, in this latest article in the Robb Report, the best wines, 13 best wines. He's in there, so we want to honor him and talk about that. He's also going to be appearing with me at the Kapalua Wine and Food Festival this week, a week from now, on the 25th to the 28th of June, on the island of Maui, this emerald jewel in the Sandwich Isles. And this is the 45th annual Kapalua Wine and Food Festival, 45 years. And then, can you believe that's the longest running wine festival in our country, and it's on the island of Maui? How's that? That's great. On this little jewel box wine festival under coconut trees on one of the most beautiful islands on the entire planet. That's amazing. All right, well, we'll be there. We'll talk about that. But also, I want to thank the La Crema Winery for sponsoring the first half of our program today, and the Kendall Jackson Winery for sponsoring the second half of our program today. I know that some of you may know this, but I got just really proud to share that the WNBA sponsor winery and partner winery is La Crema. And they couldn't have picked a better company, a better winery for that. I'm thrilled about that. And then the partner winery of the NBA and sponsor to the NBA as well, but their partners, is Kendall Jackson Winery. And I just got to tell you, we didn't call those guys, they called us, is what they were telling me at Kendall Jackson. And there's a cool story about that. One day, when we have time, I'll certainly tell it. It was about the bubble. And back during COVID, and the players were stuck in the bubble. They didn't have any good wine. And I think the Jackson family sent them some good wine, and the rest is history. But at any rate, they're also, because they're a partner of the NBA and the WNBA, those two wineries are also partners with the USA basketball team for the Olympics that are going to be coming up here in 28. And so I'm excited about that. So thank you to Kendall Jackson Winery. I mean, my goodness, so beloved across the country. Number one selling Chardonnay for 33 years in a row. Ah, man. And thank you to La Crema Winery with all those great Pinot Noirs and Chardonnays. And now a very delicious Sauvignon Blanc and a pretty incredible, reasonably prized Mountain Cabernet Sauvignon from Alexander Valley. You know, Valley Floor Fruit and Mountain Fruit. So La Crema and KJ, thank you for sponsoring our show. We're grateful to you. And in a moment, we're going to be coming up with Michael Brown.
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1: Welcome back, everybody. I'm excited to announce and introduce our first guest today. That's Michael Brown, CEO, founder of Cirque and Chef Wines, and just a long, amazing history in the wine business up in Russian River Valley, where I just don't think better wines are made anywhere in the world. Michael Brown, welcome to the program, my friend.
4: Hi, Michael Jordan. How you doing? Thanks for having me.
1: Oh, my goodness. It's such a pleasure, and I'm glad to have you on. I'm grateful you're with us today, and I really appreciate your time. I know you're super busy, but I've been telling the folks that we're going to be working together in a week or so on Maui. But before we even talk about that, congratulations, man, on the new Robb Report article listing the best 13 wines. And just congratulations, and certainly well-deserved, my friend.
4: Well, thank you. Yeah, that was quite the accolade. Yeah, we're humbled. That was a good one. Best Pinot Noir in the year. So that was in the world, really. So that was cool, man. And, you know, I'm glad people are enjoying the wines. How about that?
1: Yeah, I love that. Well, and that's why you do it. I know that's why you do it, because you're so passionate about what you do, and you have been since day one. But I got to tell you that's just so nice to see for you and your team and your family, because, you know, you're making great wine, and to be acknowledged for it is just really something special.
4: Yeah, that was definitely special. So thank you for mentioning that. That spells great, yeah.
1: Oh, gosh. Yeah, for sure. Well, let's talk about Cirque and Chev and the wines that are in each label. And if and when folks can either get on a mailing list or buy some wine online from you.
4: Sure, absolutely. Well, Cirque is our flagship wine. I started that with the vineyard back in 2009 while I was still at Kosta Browne. And the first vintage was 11, and we've been making, my goal with that brand has always been making the best Pinot Noir in the land. And so we put everything possibly we can into that wine, as well as all of our other wines. We treat them all equally, but there are different price points. And Chev, we make one Chardonnay. It's very much in the Montrachet style, juicy, crisp, body like, but not thick. And funky or and clean and really flavors. I feel and fit. I really like wine. Then we make we started Chev in Oregon, Russian River, San Francisco, and Santa Rita Hills. It's a fun thing to play with. They're all very different wines.
1: And Michael, we're a little bit breaking up there, so can you maybe move to another area with your phone just to try to get us a little better connection?
4: Yeah, sure.
1: You know, I understand. I heard most of what you said, but it was a little bit breaking up, and thanks for moving a little bit for us. Well, you know, I mean, to tell the world, because it's been a while since we've had you on here, the first time we met, you were working at John Ash with Dan. And I was in there, and you recommended a great bottle of Pinot Noir for us at our table. And, man, I just started talking to you, and we became friendly right then and there. And you know how you know you're gonna enjoy knowing people right away? I had that feeling, and I'm so glad we've been friends ever since, my friend. And watching, you know, the progression and the things that you've done and created and your vision and your love for the craft. Making great wine, you never stop.
4: Yeah, thank you.
1: From the first day, my friend, and so now you got a little better connection. Can you tell us just quickly about Chev one more time?
4: Sure, yeah. So Chev, we make one Chardonnay, which is a Montrachet style. Very vibrant, clean, good palate weight, like a Montrachet, but not heavy. And very complex. And then the Pinot Noirs, I wanted to do a study of the West Coast. And that was starting with Oregon, then Russian River, Santa Lucia Highlands with the Garys, and then Santa Rita Hills. I wanted to show, because Pinot Noir is such a transparent grape, I wanted to show these different regions in our style. And so that's been a lot of fun.
1: Yeah, yeah. Amazing. Well, that's one little segue right there, because Gary Pizzoni is going to be with us on the panel at Kapalua Wine and Food. You got Gina Gallo, you and Gary, and it's the OGs for sure.
4: Yeah.
1: a California Pinot Noir. We'll have a lot of fun with that. But before so we'll talk more about that in a minute. But as this segment evaporates, tell us real quick about Cirque, because this is something very, very, very special, people. I'm just telling you.
4: Yeah, no, like Cirque I mentioned before, it's my goal with that wine. The first vintage was 2011. My goal with that wine is to make the best Russian River Pinot in the land. We only make one wine for that one SKU, and that's the Russian River Pinot. And so that's our baby, our crown jewel, so to speak. Yeah. And we actually make more of that than we do the other wines. That's the goal. And then we fine-tune that every year. I have not made my best wine yet, and I never will.
1: The goal is
4: to continue to fine-tune. You know,
1: I love it.
4: And yeah. So that's what we're doing. And Cirque is near and dear. We've worked on that for a long, long time.
1: No, that's for sure. And when we get you back on again, I know we have another segment to go, but when we get you back on again, there are cool little stories that really need to be told for each of these wines and the progression and your vision and where you came from. But we leave that as a teaser for right now. Is there any way that our guests, our listeners, can get on a mailing list so that or is there any wine possibly online?
4: Yeah, absolutely. And yeah, we do have some wine in the wings, and people can go to CIRQ.com, which is CIRQ.com, and sign up on that list, and that'll get you on both the CIRQ and the Chev lists. You can also sign up on the Chev website. And it's fun to see them both. That is Chev Wines, CHEVWINES.com. And lots of information, lots of fun stuff on those websites. And you can contact us there. You can book tours if you want to come visit us. We're by appointment only. We love to have people out to our estate. So you can do all sorts of things on the website, but certainly sign up and then contact us. We do have three offerings a year. One in the spring for Chev, one in the fall for Chev, and on July 15th, I believe it's the 15th, could be the 13th, we have our Chev, our Cirque offering for the 23 vintage, the one that just won that award. So that's when that's coming up. And that's the best way to get our wines.
1: That's great. That's what I was hoping for, and thank you very much. So, folks, you can go to the Cirque, C-I-R-Q, website, or Chev, C-H-E-V. You should check them both out. And for those of you listening on the internet, check them out right now while we're on with you, because while Mike's talking, you can see the images and feel how amazing and beautiful that place is.
4: A little quick break here,
1: Mike. So stay with us, everybody. More with Michael Brown straight ahead, and this is The Word on Wine with Michael Jordan. We're going to take a very quick break here. I don't even know if you have time to get a snack and come right back. You might want to pour yourself another glass, but if you're listening in the car on the AM radio dial somewhere across this great country, don't be drinking till you get home, okay? And then share your wine with someone else at home, because it makes it more delicious, right? That's what we always say. We'll be right back. Michael Brown and Michael Jordan will be right back in your ear in just a moment. So please stay tuned. We'll be with you back in a minute.

0: don't even recognize myself anymore.
1: I'm really worried about him. His addiction. I haven't seen him like this. Ever.
0: Hey, look, I never wanted to start using. 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
1: 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People who have felt your pain. 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
4: Welcome back, everybody. This is your host, Michael Jordan, with the Word on Wine. And I'm just delighted to have my good friend and great, great winemaker, Michael Brown, on the show with us right now in the midst of an interview with him for one more segment here. And I'm so thrilled to have you on with us, Michael. Any chance I ever get to spend time with you is precious to me. And sharing you with all of our listeners, you know, is very special, especially since you just got the number one wine. Matt, tell us exactly what it is from the Robb Report. We need to spend a minute on this.
5: Sure, yeah. So every year they put out their world's best top list, anywhere from planes, you know, watches, automobiles, you name it. There's many categories. And they have a wine category. And so this year they put their list out. It's international, worldwide, for the top, I think it was 12 wines. And we, in our Cert 23, received best Pinot Noir in the world from Robb Report. So that was a good one. That was, it was nice. And it's out online right now. And if you get the hard copy, it's right there. It's a big issue.
4: Yeah. And I think it's the 13 wines, but you're still the number one. That's a big, big deal. I'm just telling you, folks, if you don't think that's difficult, try to achieve that, okay, right there.
5: Yeah, number one Pinot, not the best wine, but number one Pinot Noir.
4: Got it.
5: So. But anyway, we'll take it, right?
4: Oh, man. Well, and so nothing more exciting to talk about when we're both in Kapalua at the Kapalua Wine and Food Festival, the 45th year. In about a week, we'll be there on a panel where you will be sharing about your wines with two other great winemakers that you've known for a long, long time. And
6: I'm going to be there with you. I'm moderating that panel, and I just can't wait to kind of break that news to the gang. And I think I'll be seeing them all looking down at their phones trying to order wine as soon as we say that.
5: You know. We're standing by, Michael Jordan. We're standing by.
6: Oh, baby. I'm excited.
5: And we're really looking forward to the event and being on the panel, seeing you, seeing everybody else over there and spending time, bringing the family and going to spend a good 9 days over there. So it'll be great.
6: Yeah, and you know, folks, I want to share this because, as you would expect, Michael's family is so very important and dear to him. You know, his wife Sarah and their three kids, Logan, Lauren, and Liv, are all just so supportive and engaged. And you're just such a lucky guy. I love you so much, and I wish you so much continued success and happiness. But our segment isn't done yet, so tell us a little bit about anything you want to talk about right now. Could be anything.
5: Anything. Well, we're just excited to be doing what we're doing, you know, and sharing what we have with people. And again, you mentioned a little bit earlier about, you know, my main goal is to make the best wines that we can. And my biggest joy professionally is sharing those with people and having them enjoy it. That's what my drive is. And we have our own style, and we, you know, fine-tuning it. And it just puts a, you know, joy in my heart when people say, I just had a great bottle of your wine. It was so lovely. And that's what we do it for. And so, but, you know, excellence in product, but also with customer service, with, you know, hospitality, with everything else that we do, it's equally as important. So our entire business, we put so much effort into our packaging, again, customer service, and our product quality and every aspect to it. It's very, very important to us. We have a wonderful team of 10. And, that's what we're there for, you know, and that's what we're about to do.
6: It's very apparent that is very important to you, and it's in your DNA, certainly, and you are part of this culture from starting, you know, much younger as an entertainer and then being an educator and then creating you know, hospitality in the restaurant and wine business both gives you so much experience in how to please people. And you know what, doggone it, that's important to you, and we know it because we feel it, man. And so thank you so much.
5: I got one more thing. If I have time, I'm going to plug my book.
6: it's been out
5: for a while. It's Pinot Rocks, and the reason I'm plugging it now is the Audible was offline for about 2 years. The book company went bankrupt. We finally got the Audible back on, and the fun thing about the Audible version of Pinot Rocks, A Winding Journey to Elegance, is William Shatner did the Audible. So you can buy that Audible for a few bucks and listen to William Shatner tell my story. It's a lot of fun.
6: That's amazing. Yeah, I remember when you did that. I'm glad you announced that. I'm so glad. Well, listen, you know, Mike, I'm so thrilled that you got this amazing acknowledgement. Nothing better. And I'm looking forward to seeing you next week. And the fam, give everybody my regards. And to all of you listening, go to Mike's website. You got to go to Chev and Sork and just check it out. Even if you're not interested in buying wine today, because you need to be informed on this. It's a great resource.
7: Louisiana Radio Network, I'm Jeff Palermo. Hammond Police, State Police, and the FBI are teaming up to step up enforcement along the I-55 corridor amid an increase in gang activity. Jonathan Tapp is the special agent in charge of the FBI New Orleans field office.
8: No one in Hammond, Tangipahoa Parish, or anywhere in Louisiana should have to think twice about going to the grocery, a ball game, or any festival without gangbangers' gunfire going off everywhere.
7: Tapp says gang members who are caught could face not only state charges, but federal prosecution as well. During the Louisiana summer, we'll see stretches when it gets really hot and it's unbearable outside. One of those stretches is coming up as high temperatures next week will be in the mid to upper 90s and humidity levels will be high. LSU health climatologist Barry Keim blames a high pressure system in the Gulf
9: pumping in this really very hot and moist air, so the humidity is going to be very high, despite the fact that we're not going to have very many clouds or very much rain.
7: LRN.
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7: La Tech and ULM are renewing the I-20 rivalry for the first time in 26 years this season.
16: The Bulldogs and Warhawks face off October 17th in Monroe in a Sun Belt Conference matchup. Bulldogs coach Sonny Cumbie says he's heard about the rivalry since arriving in Ruston 5 years ago, and he knows it's a must-win game.
17: I mean, we're right down the road from one another, and now we're playing each other in a conference game that's going to have a lot of impact.
16: With Ruston and Monroe just a short 30-minute drive down I-20, Warhawks head coach Bryant Vincent says he expects all 28,000 seats in Malone Stadium to be filled.
18: What that's going to mean to Northeast Louisiana and both, you know, universities, you can't put a price tag on it. I'm excited to be a part of it.
16: I'm Case Kieschnick.
7: LSU has announced it will host Tulane in football in 2030, first meeting between the two rivals since 2009. The Tigers also announced they will host Northwestern State in 2027 and ULM in 2028. One other piece of sports news, Shreveport golfer Sam Burns is among the leaders at the British Open. LRN.
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6: Welcome back, everybody. This is your host, Michael Jordan, with the Word on Wine. And as you know, it's food, wine, and travel, and that's our slant. And all things delicious and where to go enjoy them. And certainly our next guest, you know, no stranger to the program, but has been just such a reliable, amazing person in the world of food and beverage. And he works for Petrosian, and he deals in caviar. And let me tell you, this guy is so humble and so respectful and kind and just built that way. He would never, ever, ever expose who he sells his caviar to. But all I can say is you can only imagine, right? Yeah, and that's the guy. He's my caviar expert of all time. And also, I'm lucky to be able to call him a friend. We're of course, talking about Christopher Clapp, the California manager of all sales for California. For Petrosian. Christopher, welcome to the program, my friend. Hello?
21: Connect once again.
6: Hey, so happy to have you here. Thank you again. Chris, if you would, I was hoping to start with just a very, very brief history of Petrosian, because it's really important that all of our listeners understand the historic importance of this family and what they've been doing to create this delicacy or harvest it responsibly for so many years.
15: Absolutely. I obviously, in my 18 years working for the family, get to, it's really a privilege to kind of share their family history and their family story of bringing caviar really to the West. And so they did emigrate from Armenia and started a caviar shop in the 7th arrondissement in Paris and started our company in 1920. So at 106 years old, we are still family-owned and operated. Two of the grandsons, Mikhail in Paris and his brother, Alec Long in New York, oversee operations to this day. And, they're really responsible for sharing their idea of caviar as a true luxury good to Parisians in the 1920s. Really before that in the West, caviar wasn't considered much of a luxury item. And so all these years later, a lot has changed in the caviar trade, of course, in the past 106 years, but their commitment to their family legacy, the quality of caviar, no matter where we source that anywhere in the world for our clients globally, they're just committed to still, all these years later, bringing the highest quality caviar to their clients. Oh.
6: And certainly recognized for that, so it's not just you saying it. We not only believe, but we have experienced it. So, you know, thank you to you even for your part of maintaining the highest of standards and providing the highest quality to all of your buyers, guests, and folks that come into your locations. Is the location still in West Hollywood? We want to tell everybody about that one for sure.
15: Yeah, absolutely. So this past year, we, you know, have started a transition. We still have our retail shop at 321 North Robertson in West Hollywood. And we are in the process of building a restaurant that'll be dinner only with a very dear chef partner of ours from the East Coast. We haven't announced anything publicly yet, but construction is underway. And hopefully by end of the summer, we'll have a new chapter on the restaurant side of things in West Hollywood. But the retail shop is there to this day. You can walk in 7 days a week, 11 to 5, taste any caviar that we have in that case, do a little caviar class with myself and my team. Whether you're a first-time caviar novice or if you've been buying with Tourcillon for 50 years, we really love to share caviar in that shop. So I definitely welcome anyone that wants to learn a little bit more about caviar and what we do to stop by that retail shop anytime.
6: And folks, let me tell you, that is a great experience. It is so worth doing. Chris, I'm so excited to have you on the show because I wanted to have kind of a little fun with us together and help our guests because it's they can buy the caviar, they can get it, they can have it at home, and they can have the right proper pearl spoon and whatnot, but it's difficult sometimes to pair caviar with really something that's going to really enhance it as best as possible. Of course, caviar and champagne, that goes without being said, but there are different kinds of champagnes, and I want to be able to talk about that for a minute, but before we even do that, there are a lot of chefs today using caviar in many, many dishes, and some, I think, just my humble personal opinion, enhance the value of the dish, but not necessarily, presenting the caviar in its best, most delicious way, where one might overstep the other, and caviar may not really enhance the dish flavor, but we understand why they're doing it. But I know with your

0: experience and the time you've had on the planet with caviar, you can tell us a couple of dishes that really, in your humble personal opinion, showcase the caviar and make the dish better, if you would.
1: Yeah, absolutely. You know, I think it's really one of the real perks of my job is working with chefs from all over the world, whether it's different food and wine events, such as what we do with you out in Kapalua, things that I do here in California. I just meet these amazing chefs that bring such cultural backgrounds, and it's just fun to see, like, I never have seen that with caviar before. Yeah. You know, there was a dish recently that I had. It's a charred avocado, fresh burrata, and a really healthy amount of Kalugi caviar. And there's certain ingredients that I like with caviar, but we want to keep it, you know, typically you want to stay away from overly sweet, overly spicy, and want something that really just showcases caviar's kind of natural salinity and texture. So that's something recently that I had that I loved.
0: Wow, that's fantastic. And that's exactly what I was looking for. Something that can really, not only doesn't overwhelm the flavor and the freshness and salinity of the caviar, but really enhances it, gives it a platform. Gives it a platform is really what I was saying. We're going to take a quick break here, Christopher. We're going to come right back, and we've got a longer segment and a shorter one. So two more segments we can talk about these things, and I've got a couple of interesting questions that we can, because I want to learn from you myself, which I always do when we're together. Again, we're going to be right back. This is the Word on Wine on CRN, and we'll be right back, folks.
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0: with this guy. I'm so excited and interested and eager to learn from Christopher Clapp, the absolute caviar specialist in my book. And Christopher, welcome back to the program. Thank you for being with us today.
1: Absolutely.
0: Yeah, so I was wondering what you think about kind of out-of-the-box wines. We know champagne, and for sure some very crisp, higher acid style, unoaked, fresh, bright whites, for sure. But, you know, you get to try it all, and that's really your business. And is there any kind of cool pairing for caviar that is really more out-of-the-box that we wouldn't think of that you think does work pretty well?
1: Yeah, you know, something recently that some friends of mine and I were kind of experimenting with and having a

0: curious and maybe a little adventurous, and I get to try a lot of caviar pairings, and that's one recently that I'm still working on.
1: Wow. Well, that's awesome. And that's exactly what I was talking about, and thank you. I was wondering, you know, if I'm going to say a couple of varietal of grape and regional wines for you, like Chablis, a crisp, fresh, un-oaked version of Chardonnay that's leaner and higher in acidity. Is there a caviar that you think of the many that would pair with that better?
0: Yeah, you know, with Chardonnay, whether it's a Chardonnay-driven Brut Nature Champagne or something like a bright, acidic Chardonnay from Chablis, I like the fattier, more savory caviars, personally.
1: Yeah.
0: I like the Derenki, which is kind of our entry-level Kaluga that's kind of rich, very creamy, really nice skin texture, and the Kalugas. I think those do really well with Chardonnays, whereas sometimes when we get the more briny, maybe a little more oil-forward, like the Beluga Hybrid, even some of the Ocetras, I like to go with something with just something that's not as acidic. I like something a little bit rounder.
1: Ah, so would you say something maybe like an Albarino or even, well, something along those lines that's not oaked? Or what are you thinking, if not
0: yeah,
1: Albarino?
0: Yeah, Albarino would be great. You know, I grew up in a big German family, so, you know, I kind of sometimes lean to maybe some Austrian Grüner, maybe. So, and even some Rieslings, actually, will work with something that's a little bit more mineral-driven for me.
1: Sounds great. Now, if you were going to be pairing with, you know, sparkling wines that have some red grapes in there, like even a Brut, you know, that's a blend, and then a rosé, let's go with the Brut, just, you know, like just a regular mark you find in the supermarket or a wine shop of champagne. And it's a Brut, could be any number of houses. What is your kind of, if there's a go-to that you think of first for that?
0: You know, two houses on the rosé side of things that I've always kind of gravitated towards personally, Louis Roederer, certainly. Really, I've just always loved the texture of their wine. So Louis Roederer for sure on their rosés. I also, of course, you know, Biacart Semon, you know, I know that's a go-to for a vast majority of my champagne friends. So, yeah, Biacart Semon's always been a real favorite of mine.
1: And if you, let's say you're going to go with a Biacart Semon, a rosé champagne, what level or family, if you will, of caviar is your first choice, your first choice?
0: So Biacart Semon Rosé, I'd probably go to what I find the most balanced of the species that we care, which is Ocetra. It's nutty, it's buttery, but there is going to be some brine to that. There's a really nice balanced complexity where sometimes we find the more fatty, rich ones. That might just overwhelm my palate just a little bit. Might be a little bit too dense of a cream on that, to where the interplay with Ocetra and Biacart Semon Rosé is, I think, where I'd start. Probably the Tsar Imperial Ocetra. If I was going to give you one exact caviar, Tsar Imperial Ocetra is where I'd start.
1: Ah, right. Okay. Yeah, and that makes perfect sense, for sure. Now, and I know this isn't a just big general question, because everybody's Tête Cuvée, everybody's Grand Marc, or the finest wine they make at each of these champagne houses are very different. But let's just say you were using, like, I don't know, La Grande Dame, you know, from Vieux Picot. What kind of caviar would you pair with something special and aged and refined like that?
0: So what I'd recommend, you know, here at Petrosen, we have our own internal classification system by grade. What I would do is probably skip over the entry-level kind of royal grade. And you want to start and really explore the Tsar Imperial grade, which almost would be similar to like a Premier Cru. So if you're going to go Tête de Cuvée, in terms of complexity, quality of caviar, I think you really want to explore the Tsar Imperial range with the Tête de Cuvée champagne.
1: Ah, fantastic. And that's exactly what I was hoping for. Hey, we're going to be right back. We need to wrap this segment up, and we're coming back with Christopher Clapp, the most amazing caviar specialist and expert that I know. from Petrosian. We'll be right back with that straight ahead.
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2: 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ABC. 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
1: Welcome back, everybody. 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Well, champagne and caviar, what are you going to do? It's tough out there. 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And our friend Christopher Klopp, who is really, he's on the West Coast, and he's responsible for all the West Coast business for Petrosian, and certainly has this caviar shop and kind of a tasting room format in West Hollywood that's been there for a number of years. And you've been there with this company 18 years, and so what I love about you is your confidence and just your matter-of-fact daily honesty with your guests, Chris. This is cool.
0: Well, you know, I have to, again, defer here to the Petrosian family history. They make my life and my job so easy. They're so committed to, you know, their family legacy, the quality of our caviar. Bar none, best in the world. We might be tied for first, maybe with someone out there, but my confidence really does come through their commitment to quality and sourcing, whether it's our smoked fish or anything that they send to me to share with our guests here in L.A., that's where that really starts, right? The story and their commitment to their heritage. It really makes the rest of my job absolutely wonderful because I can just focus on the guests, our clients, friends like you that I have in food and wine. It's just really meant to celebrate and share kind of this really unique kind of little niche in gastronomy that I'm just really blessed to be able to share that with people.
1: Sure. Well, that was well said. You know, I think that does lead to the legitimacy and you folks are genuine and it's authentic. This is what we're talking about, is the authenticity of a long history of dedication and pride into the craft of harvesting this very special and delicious treat. I don't mean to demean it in any way by saying a treat, but it's not always that we get to have it, so it is a special treat when there is some around. And I got to tell you, you know, I certainly enjoy it, and I've appreciated the quality that you've always had. But tell us, how can our guests also buy it online and get it delivered to them in a cold pack at extremely reasonable prices anywhere just about in the country? How can we buy from you?
0: Well, our clients can visit us at one of our retail shops, which would be on 13th Street in Meatpacking in Manhattan. Beautiful new shop we opened a few years ago. Beautiful neighborhood. You can see our team there. We have a new small boutique at the St. Regis in Aspen for our clients that are up in the mountains. And, you know, I suggest go see our team there, because sometimes, especially in the winter, FedEx has some issues there up in the mountains.
1: Right.
0: Come see me in West Hollywood. I'd love to see anybody out here on the West Coast come visit me in L.A. We're still at the Bellagio in Las Vegas. Right, you walk into that main lobby, the Petrosian Caviar Bar has been there since they
1: opened. Right there. It's right there in the first area.
0: Absolutely.
1: Wow.
0: And then, of course, in Europe, Paris, and in London, in South Kensington, please go see the Petrosian family is there as well. So if you're visiting this summer in Europe, definitely go see us in Paris or in London as well.
1: There you go. Well, Christopher, I want to thank you for your time and your kindness that you've always shown to me and everybody I know, and your great friendship and your integrity and the ability to be so down to earth and humble and respectful while you're selling one of the most precious things on the planet is remarkable. And I have great respect for you, my friend. Thanks for being with us today.
0: My pleasure, Michael. Thank you so much for having me. And you guys have a wonderful time out at the Kapalua Wine and Food Festival. I know we already sold out the caviar and champagne seminar, but I'm not able to join you guys this year, but I send my love, and you guys enjoy, and excited to be here out there.
1: We're still going to have some of your caviar there, so don't worry, brother. We'll show you well. Hey, so everybody, I bid farewell and adieu to Christopher and all of you, but reminding you to share your wine with others, because it always makes it more delicious. And the longer things keep us at the table, the better off this planet's going to be. Get yourself some good wine and spend some time with family.
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11: News this hour from Town Hall. I'm Keith Peters in Washington. Homeland Security officials say election security remains a top priority for the Trump administration. Willie Nelson reports.
12: Homeland Security Secretary Mark Wayne Mullen says the administration will aggressively pursue voter fraud cases following President Trump's address to the nation. During the speech, the president cited DHS findings showing more than 270,000 non-citizens are registered on voter rolls and raised concerns about vulnerabilities in electronic voting and ballot counting systems. The administration says those vulnerabilities pose a major cyber threat and an election security nightmare. Willie Nelson, The White House.
11: Andy Burnham officially became leader of Britain's governing Labour Party on Friday, clearing his final hurdle to taking office as Prime Minister next week.
13: The centre-left party will announce the results of a leadership contest to replace departing Prime Minister Keir Starmer, in which Burnham was the only contender. He had secured nominations from 379 of the 403 labor lawmakers in the House of Commons as of Thursday night. Burnham, the former mayor of Greater Manchester, has been prime minister in waiting for weeks, but he has revealed little details about his policy priorities. After winning a special election for a seat in Parliament a month ago, he pledged to build a politics, quote, based on unity and hope, and an economy that spreads growth evenly across the country. Bernie Bennett reporting.
11: The United States has expanded its airstrike campaign against Iran by hitting more bridges and collapsing a tower at a key Iranian port. The seventh night in a row of strikes came after President Trump had threatened to start striking infrastructure to pressure Tehran to ease its chokehold on the Strait of Hormuz. Iran also launched new missile attacks Friday against U.S. allied nations in the Middle East, including Qatar, a key mediator in the war, and Kuwait. On Wall Street, the Dow down by 406 points. More at townhall.com.
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11: The impact of an early heat wave in Europe is being felt by people there. We hear more on this story from international correspondent Charles de Ledesma reporting from London.
16: Heat that hit Europe exceptionally early and hard this year appears to have led to a spike in deaths, with well over 10,000 more people dying at the height of the heat wave than would normally have been expected. Measures of what researchers call excess mortality, the difference between the normally expected number of deaths and the actual number, spiked in late June, with parts of Europe experiencing record temperatures. Experts caution that it takes a while for a full picture to emerge and that many heat-related deaths will never formally be recorded as such. For example, a heart attack, which can be triggered by extreme heat exposure, may be listed on a death certificate simply as a heart attack. I'm Charles de Ledesma.
11: 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From Washington, I'm Keith Peters reporting. An earthquake rocked southwest Mexico and Guatemala.
17: A strong earthquake, 7.3 on the Richter scale, struck the southern Pacific coast of Mexico on the border with Guatemala this morning. It prompted evacuations in Tapachula and frightened residents of Guatemala City who poured into the street during morning rush hour. Even some buildings in Mexico City were creaking. The U.S. Geological Survey reports the epicenter was 9 miles deep, about 30 miles southwest of Aquiles Cerdán, near the coast of Chiapas State. There were no immediate reports of severe damage or casualties. Local officials say coastal areas are being monitored for tsunami risk. I'm Jennifer King.
11: Scientists have discovered that a cove in Brazil's Ilha Grande Bay is a nursery for pregnant black-tip sharks. This has led to conservation efforts to protect the area. Brazil is a major market for shark meat, but sharks face extinction threats from overfishing. More at townhall.com.
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20: 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Man, it's hard to believe how fast time flies. Celebrating 1 year of marriage tomorrow, but the reality is it was a year ago on Friday that I was getting ready to walk down the aisle. It's really hard to believe that it's been a year already. And you do learn a lot when you go from singlehood to marriage, especially when you wait as long as I did. I was living solo for a long time, and even in the Christian faith, and there's just so many scriptures about it, that if you can remain single, you're more valuable to the kingdom, but if you cannot control the lust of the flesh, all these things, you know, and when you start living it, you do realize, man, it is a lot of responsibility, but it's such a gift, too. But I don't think marriage is sustainable without Christ at the center. I mean, there's some, I know that obviously not every married couple that stays together is Christian, but it's hard for me to see how they do otherwise, unless it's, you know, a marriage of convenience. You know, obviously back in the day, they used to marry for family name and to step up. You know, we watched the movie Young Washington the other day, and it's kind of crazy how it has this little love story with George Washington. You know, trying to woo the daughter of a wealthy family that his older brother had married into, but she ended up being given to a wealthy man from a prestigious family, and he was heartbroken and shocked. But it's just, times have changed, and marriage is something that should be celebrated, but it also is a big responsibility, a big obligation, because you are to put your wife before yourself, and if you're the woman, the husband, in equality, you know, before yourself, just like the male is to put his wife. And a lot of people are so, you know, shaped by the world to put themselves first in everything. They've been living a life their own way for so long, it's hard to submit, especially when the humanness in us comes out. But, you know, I wasn't here to downplay, you know, marriage, but to talk about the, I mean, I feel like a lot of people just tuned out as I heard myself say that, my overactive mind thinking about people who are, you know, not single, feel like they won't ever be in a relationship that could lead to marriage. And I pray that if that is something that you want, I truly do pray that you're seeking the Lord first, because he will provide. It might seem like it won't, but I did not think I would be married. And, you know, I don't even know that I wanted marriage all the time for the right reasons. But, you know, that's what makes it that much easier for me to see that the Lord put me with the person that he had for me, that allows us both to be working in harmony for his greater good, to sharpen one another. You know, I was always controlled by the lust of the flesh, whether I knew it or not. You know, but this is all about submission, and not submission to her or her to me, but to the Lord. And then that equates to submitting to one another. And as hard as it is sometimes to put your own desires or pride away, sometimes you have to. It doesn't always happen right away. It's like sometimes you need to just like take that bullet and let it sit there and linger for a bit and stew on it. It's not good. It's the worst thing to do. Do not let the sun go down on your anger. You know, and that's for good reason. But I think anybody that is seeking Christ, ultimately, you know, you won't be able to go too long without communicating, even though it can be incredibly frustrating. But man, you know, the more you cling to the Lord, the easier it is, and the more you appreciate having somebody to walk through life with. I think the fairy tale endings are overblown. I think that's what that was always my goal in life, like to have this perfect romantic comedy come to life. You know, like I wanted to write the perfect love story, and I was probably always chasing something that wasn't attainable, because the world paints this picture of what a romance should be, a marriage should be, and now it's painting a completely different image of that to the masses who do not know Christ, and some that think they do, but are compromising in what a marriage should be. Well, I was going through some different clips. Proverbs 16:9 is a good one. In their hearts, humans plan their course, but the Lord establishes their steps. And it really is important to know that. Like, we think we're in control, we think we're planning things, but the Lord is the one who establishes our steps. We're planning, but things can change on a dime, and a lot of that is providential intervention, divine intervention. But Genesis 2:18 tells us the Lord God said, "It is not good for the man to be alone. I will make a helper suitable for him." So many talks of marriage. I think I'm going to play a few clips. I got a few clips. I was just looking at some shorts, just pastors and people talking about marriage. This was just, what is the biblical definition of marriage? And there's so many things to get into in the world, but that's all going to be there tomorrow. We had a speech last night that was just more, you know, huffing and puffing and ranting about things from years past. There's just so many different ways. I got a pretty cool story about, well, I don't know if it's cool, it's kind of sad, but two men who were born at the same hospital alleging that they were switched at birth and raised by each other's biological parents. That's pretty crazy. They both wondered their whole lives, why is there no one in the family who looks like me? Then a rock star and his wife of 14 years are divorcing after he comes out as a proudly gay man. Just one of many instances of this type of thing happening. Walking away from a marriage after 14 years because you say you want to be honest to yourself, and this is something that the wife is just forced to accept, and the world is supposed to applaud. Walking away from a marriage between a man and a woman to chase your sinful desire. And it's sad when you hear people talk about it being their authentic selves, and it was tough to come out, and it was a struggle, and then people empathize with that and they relate to it, because a lot of them have been through similar things. But what is the source of these feelings? Is it really natural? Is it really organic? Is it really God's intention? Or did God constantly tell us that men and women are given over to what is unnatural? Because Satan is the god of this world. He's planting all of those seeds, romanticizing all of these thoughts that are antithetical to Christ, to God's design of creation, his natural law. Joey, I went on a little tangent there. We may get into some of that stuff. We'll have Michael Lutz later in the show. But what does the Bible say about marriage? Here is a little snippet from a pastor, scholar, and I'll find his name.
3: What's the biblical definition of marriage?
21: Well, the Bible is not Webster's dictionary, so it doesn't give us a definition of marriage, but we do see the model of marriage, the God-given model in Genesis 1 and 2, where you see God creates Adam, and he creates a helper for him, a woman. So we see God instituting marriage as between one man and one woman. And that's the ideal that's set up throughout Scripture. Not that we would add other people into the picture, into the relationship, or that the relationship would be broken. You know, the idea is is that once these two get together, Jesus says this, and it says it in Genesis 2, the two shall become one flesh. So the idea is two individuals join their lives together, become a new unit, a new family, and nothing should be able to pull them apart. And that's the God-given definition or the God-given biblical view of marriage.
20: That two people come together as one. They form one person is really what it should be. It's a union. You're one unit now. And the reality is it should be a Trinity. Because when you include the Father, Son, and the Holy Spirit, Jesus Christ, God, the Holy Spirit, all three in one make up God, and then man, woman, God make up the other Trinity. And God needs to be at the top of that triangle. And when both bottoms are focused on the top, they get closer to one another. And it's just a very simple illustration, but it's one that will forever be true. And as soon as one stops looking to God, that is when they're going separate ways. And this world is offering up so many alternatives. If you're not happy here, you can go over here, get what you need, get what you're missing. As soon as somebody starts listening to those voices and not seeking Christ first, marriage is doomed. I mean, that's about as simple as you can put it. I'm just going to play a few more clips because it is, there's so much wisdom out there, but, you know, God's wisdom is really all that matters. You know, Ephesians 5:28, in the same way, husbands ought to love their wives as their own bodies. He who loves his wife loves himself. And it's the truth, because you are one. You become one. So if you're doing things that are upsetting her, that's going to ultimately upset you. And there's this circular thing that happens when you aren't putting one another first. Do not deprive each other except perhaps by mutual consent and for a time, so that you may devote yourselves to prayer. Then come together again, so that Satan will not tempt you because of your lack of self-control. That's 1 Corinthians 7:5, and that's a big one, because it's the lust of the flesh that does get to, I would say all of us, but I feel like maybe there are some outliers, those that became Enochs. My sister has been single mother for so long, I'm on different wavelengths there when we're having conversations, but the things of this world are tempting the flesh, wanting the flesh to indulge. And so if you're ever feeling forgotten or overlooked or disrespected at home, and then something presents itself outside, you see why people take the bait all the time. It's a lack of self-control. And it's really sad, and it tears up so many marriages. There's so many crimes of passion, because when there is any type of adultery, it usually does not end good. However, each one of you must also love his wife as he loves himself, and the wife must respect her husband. Ephesians 5:33, Matthew 5:27-28, you have heard it said, you shall not commit adultery. But I tell you that anyone who looks at a woman lustfully has already committed adultery with her in his heart. Ooh. How, like, that just hits deep. Because I don't think any man can deny. It's like you can turn your eyes, but it's like thoughts come quick and you got to rebuke them and take them captive. But it's like if you're walking down the street and you see a beautiful woman, it's like, man, I'm like, Lord, just give me eyes for only my wife. Let me see her as the most beautiful in every aspect. I don't want to even remember what it was like before her. But I'll tell you what, when there's times when she's angry and she's super mad and I feel like, why is she so angry? It makes it real easy, you know, to like just, why am I trying so hard? But it's like, gotta go back to the cross and then realize all of the good, and then obviously, and that there's plenty of things about myself that I would correct in a heartbeat if it was that easy. But we all have our things that our life's journey has led us to. We're not perfect by any means. If we were, I guess we wouldn't need a savior. And I just want to roll over. We will be right back.
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0: 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I'm Jeremy Dayton, CRNTalk.com, Truth-Radio.com. Had the bumper turned down, and then that last segment ran over. Just barely got it back in there. Talking about marriage, just things that, you know, aren't even easy to talk about. I find myself getting so comfortable here in the studio talking, but those aren't easy things to talk about. It's like you don't want to admit, like, everybody has this rosy-colored, you know, perception that I think they like to give off and that most people have. And, you know, like, marriage isn't always fun. It is work. It really does take work. You hear people say that all the time. I mean, marriage wasn't something I always, you know, thought about or ever thought I would be in. You know, I never thought about a lot of things. That's why I do kind of trust God's course for my life, because I never really had any major things. Even when it comes to having kids, I inherited 4 kids, so now it makes me a dad, a stepdad, and it makes me kind of think, man, it would have been nice to have kids of our own and raise them. But then I think, I don't know if I was equipped for that. It wasn't a desire that God put on my heart. Looking back, it's easy to think, oh, I would have liked that, just the experience, but at the same time, I don't know. I have my journey that God had for me to prepare me for the time that I'm in now. And, you know, God willing, I will serve the way I'm supposed to with my, you know, stepkids, those that want my help or my, you know, advice or wisdom at any time, and those that don't, you know, be there in whatever way that I can. Does that take away from me focusing on kingdom-related things? Maybe sometimes. But I think it's just as equally important to focus on them and my wife and making us all better believers, and myself included. Because quite honestly, to make the marriage work, it takes both people being focused on Christ, and it forces me out of my comfortable shell sometimes, when sometimes I'd rather just recoil and hibernate for a bit. Maybe even go into some self-destructive patterns, like, you know, playing video games where I don't feel like dealing with the world. There was times when I even did that within the last 5 years. It's been a while. It's been a few years. But I would do that during my time of being, like, devoted to Christ. I would find myself just feeling like I was failing or whatever, wasn't living up. And I'd play video games for a couple of days. Not, like, straight, but, like, I would get home and that would be my distraction. And I would just end up feeling like, man, how am I still doing this? And I got friends that still play, and sometimes it would be fun to, you know, get on and play with them. But, I was just like, wow, this is what ruled my childhood. It ruled it. But this is one of the primary toys of the prince and power of the air and the god of this world. And I don't know. Not a good, productive use of time. Certainly not when you are married. Because you can't do that. Because you've got to put time in, invest it into your life. I'll be so tired coming home from work, you know, sometimes doing multiple jobs, doing gigs in the morning, being here, and then getting home and just wanting to rest. But my wife's been there. She wants to do something. She wants to, you know, go play pickleball, go to the movies. And sometimes I even still have work to do, and got to try to, you know, prioritize that. It's not easy. But, you know, the reward is worth it. But anyway, let me make sure I'm not going to miss out on my timer again here. Marriage is good, but it's not easy. I mean, marriage is a wonderful blessing from God, but you see what the world is trying to do to it? It's just really sad, because there's too many people that don't look at marriage the right way. And they think they can go from one to another, but you can't. It's not supposed to be that way. Haven't you read? He replied that at the beginning the Creator made them male and female and said, for this reason a man will leave his father and mother and be united to his wife, and the two will become one flesh. I'm repeating myself, but so they are no longer two, but one flesh. Therefore, what God has joined together, let no one separate. That's Matthew 19:4-6. He who finds a wife finds what is good and receives favor from the Lord. Praise God. Amen. Hallelujah. Thank you, Jesus, for my beautiful wife. Helps save me every day because I have to put her before myself, and that requires me to put Christ before myself and her. And it's truly, it's God's saving grace, you know, being represented fully in both of our lives. And we need it right now. A lot of things going on.
1: Indiana Radio Network, I'm Jeff Palermo. Today marks the 10th anniversary of the tragic 2016 law enforcement ambush in Baton Rouge. Six officers were shot, four later died from their injuries. The attack began just after 8:40 that Sunday morning and lasted less than 10 minutes. Investigators say Gavin Long fired 43 rounds before a Baton Rouge SWAT officer shot and killed him. Former State Police Superintendent Mike Edmondson.
2: City police officer shot him from, good Lord, over 100 yards away. It was an incredible shot. Had he not, this guy was going to Baton Rouge Police Headquarters, and I think he would have done a lot more harm.
1: The North Louisiana Crime Lab says it's seeing more and more of a new synthetic opioid that's even stronger than fentanyl. It's called psicorphine. Deputy Director for Toxicology Kenton Lee says the crime lab first detected psicorphine in February, and since then they've detected seven different pill types.
3: You have drugs that were supposed to be Xanax or supposed to be oxycodone or supposed to be hydrocodone. We got those pills in the lab, and they all instead had psicorphine in them.
1: LRS.
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1: Authorities are working to put an end to the gang activity they are seeing along the I-55 corridor in southeast Louisiana. Last weekend, a 17-year-old was shot in downtown Hammond in what authorities call a gang-related shooting. Special agent in charge of the FBI New Orleans field office, Jonathan Tapp, says violent gang members who are caught breaking the law face not only charges but federal prosecution as well.
10: Together with our law enforcement partners, we will find you, we will investigate you, we will arrest you, and you may find yourselves in federal prison for the rest of your lives.
1: LSU announced today that it will host Tulane in 2030 in Tiger Stadium, first time those two schools will play each other in football since 2009. Louisiana Tech and ULM will play each other in football for the first time since 2000 on October 17th. Bulldogs coach Sonny Cumbie.
11: 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We play over there. We get to stay in our own home hotel and then drive over there the day of the game. And our fan base is excited about going over there. And there's a lot of bragging rights.
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0: Welcome back to the JD Report. I'm Jeremy Dayton, sitting here talking about marriage, doing a whole show. Might as well just keep it a special. You know, we are the bride of Christ. And when you really think about it, just how important marriage is, and that we are the bridegroom. We're the bride. I don't know why that came out of my mouth. Jesus is the groom. We are the bride. And so many of us are not going to be ready when he comes back. Not going to have our lanterns lit. Not going to have enough oil. And, you know, where the free will in that, and where God's divine authority comes in. I mean, it's by his grace that our eyes are opened. We all have sinned and fall short of the glory of God. We are justified freely by his grace through the redemption that is in Christ Jesus. It's in Romans 3, 23 and 24. And we have to remember that. But then also, especially within marriage, within our relationships, not just marriage, but that life and death are in the power of the tongue. It's Proverbs 18:21, and it's when we got to remember, the more we know somebody, the more intimate we become with somebody, the more familiar, the more we know about them, including what hurts them. We know their weak spots. And it's like, you can tell a lot about somebody when they know your weak spots, and even when they're angry, they do not attack them. You know, it takes maturity to not do that. And a lot of people, it takes a while to get to that place of being mature enough to not take cheap shots. And I guess the big thing is realizing that a lot of that comes from brokenness, and we need to forgive those that do those things just as much as we want to be forgiven. You know, I can relate to a lot of things just from what I grew up around. And it wasn't like it was all bad, but there was a lot of things said that it's like, man, you realize sometimes, like, you can only trust Jesus. That's why you only go to him, and it's your love for him that will allow you to love others when they've wronged you, including using your own words against you. Happens a lot, you know, but that's all about forgiveness. That's why we are to forgive as he forgave us first. Father, forgive them, for they know not what they do, including when those that love you the most bring up things and say things that wound, especially when they know it'll wound. When you can get through things like that, it does bring you stronger, brings you closer together. When you can forgive and realize, it didn't hurt me. Let me hurt you if you allow it to hurt you. You realize people, hurting people hurt others. I know that's like when I'm frustrated, when I'm mad, that's when I'll be at least tempted to say things that'll hurt somebody. And I used to be pretty good at it, I think. Definitely not proud of it, but I used to feel like if someone hurt me, I could say things that would really hurt them back. And that's not a good thing. And now it's like an exercise of self-control not to say things that pop in the mind that you know will bring pain or emotional, you know, scars. And then to hold it back and not say those things. And that's not just a marriage thing. That's obviously, it happens inside marriages and relationships all the time, but just with family, with friends, with work colleagues. You can get fired up and feel disrespected and say things that, you know you probably shouldn't. And, you know, do you have that humility to admit it, even when provoked and feeling justified? The best marriages, the best relationships are when there is that humility, when you can accept the humanness and the flaws in each other and love each other through them. And love looks a lot of different ways. That's why there's so many different ways of expressing love. There's a phileo, the storge. Obviously, we have the eros, but the agape is the big one, that just undeserved, unconditional love that God gave us through His Son, Jesus Christ. And marriage is a great gift of that, and it keeps us closer to Him when we keep our eyes on Him. And yeah, happy anniversary weekend to me. We'll be right back.
1: God's clock. Have you ever thought about how God doesn't see time as you and I do? The Bible tells us that to God, one day is as 1,000 years and 1,000 years are as one day. He sees the past, present, and future all at once, for He is over time. That blows my mind. We are so finite. We begin, we end. God always was, is, and will be. Isn't that amazing? When we get to heaven, there will be no clocks, no calendars, just unlimited time. That unsettles me. Clocks and calendars give order to my life. A place with no time just boggles my mind. But we'll never be tired, and that will be great. Even though God is over time, at the perfect time, He became one of us as a baby boy. He invaded history right on time. B.C. A.D. It was the zero hour. To show us Himself and save us from sin and offer us eternal life with Him. Timeless life. Isn't that amazing? Won't you take time to consider this? This has been a 1-minute devotional provided by YouVersion.

0: 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I'm Jeremy Dayton, CRNTalk.com, Truth-Radio.com. Still talking about trying to focus on things that are harmonious, that bring people together. Weddings bring people together, that's for sure. Funerals bring people together, too. And, you know, the beautiful thing is when Christ is at the center of either one, they are usually uplifting events. Because when you can celebrate somebody in their death, it's a true mark of someone that knows Christ. And you're not fearful. You'll miss them, and the people that are left behind mourn. But the person that has moved on, they're in a better place. So there's nothing to mourn. I think the same goes true when we lose animals. I know I have a hope that I'll get to see my dog Caspian from my adult life, and then the dogs I grew up with, Cinnamon, Pepper, Sugar. I hope they're all up there in heaven. But as we were just talking about before we're coming on air, you know, dogs are God spelled backwards. They replicate everything, all the things that just make us love dogs more than people. They have that unconditional love. But maybe we'll get into that with our esteemed guest. He's a Knight of Honor of the Imperial Teutonic Order by Republic of Germany. He's the founder and president of InvestUSA.org, helping to equip underfunded police departments with bulletproof vests. And then he's the author of Truth, Lies, and Control of Hope in a Hopeless World. If you've been with us for many years, you know that he was growing up a good litter of Dobermans, including one or two that was actually albino Dobermans, which is something I've never seen, which was amazing. I know they were all earmarked for certain people already, but, you know, I know we had some more sad news. But I'm talking about Michael Letts, InvestUSA.org. Michael, I'll go ahead and bring it up. So, condolences. I know you just had an unfortunate day having to put down one of your beloved dogs. You know, sitting there talking about wedding anniversary, first year, renewal, but there's always, you know, it's a cycle, the circle of life, right? And it happens with humans and pets and everything. Where are you at right now? I know your mind is a little...
1: Well, you're exactly right, Jeremy. You know, it was a tragic time. Zeus was his name. He was my service dog. He was my canine. And he has put me first above... is his own self. And, you know, I love what you said. Yes, for our listening audience, he didn't just get old. He got lymphoma, and it got to the point to where the tumors were causing him difficulty in breathing. That's no life to live, wondering whether you will be able to catch your next breath or not. So it was best to let him go out with dignity and grace, which is what we did. But I will tell you this, when you reflect on the life, not just with my Zeus, but the life, but you put it out on dogs, there are some characteristics that we can learn, you know. But love is unconditional. So let's ask ourselves. I know we're in very tumultuous times in the country, and the president addressed that last night. And there's a lot more coming out, folks. It's going to get rocky for the days ahead. But can I give us all an admonition? Just because there is sin that must be dealt with, or what I mean by sin is people have made some really bad decisions and done some very nefarious and treacherous things to this country. But don't you allow bitterness in your heart to destroy you and allow it to affect your testimony, your outlook, and your service to others. Because unfortunately what we're seeing in society today is everybody just hates. I mean, it's amazing to me. We just deported a Canadian woman, or fiance is crying on the internet that he needs legal help to try to keep her here. But what are we deporting her for? She attacked a teenage girl for wearing a 250th anniversary celebration cap for America's birthday because she thought it reminded her of Trump. Folks, is that where we're at in society? Do you see how bitterness and anger just distorts the way we view things and distorts your life and your ability to enjoy life because you are held captive by a power, a sin that destroys not to its purpose, and only Christ can free us from that. And that's a whole other story. But you see that. You see.

0: yourself. You're hurting the people around you. You're infecting them with the poison. Why would you want to do that? So as we take a look, I love the theme that Jeremy had today, talking about positive, about, you know, love at weddings. And yes, there could be love at funerals, love realizing that this is the cycle, folks. It's been like that since creation. The point when the man wants to die, nobody has escaped that except for the few instances where God himself brought him home. Just say, hey, I'm closer to my house than you're closer to my house than you are to yours. Come on home and transport him in a chariot of fire. But outside of that, we all meet death. And so it can be a very joyous occasion in the sense that you realize it's just a transition. I will see you again if I am in Christ. And let's make sure that we all take advantage of the opportunity that God gives freely to everyone listening to be able to have a propitiation or a redeemer for our transgressions that allows us to spend an eternity with him. So I'm so grateful for the time back to Zeus. I'm grateful for the time I had. I'm grateful for the memories that we have. I'm grateful for where he showed unconditional love. I ask that we try to do the same thing as humans in our relationships. Imagine what could happen at your house, folks, in the relationship between a husband and wife, if you can show unconditional love. And quit trying to pester, quit trying to change, quit trying to nag, quit trying to control, quit trying to dictate. Just love. Love people. And not just what are your relationship at home. Love it in what you do. Your life should be centered around loving people. And loving people means helping whenever God opens up the door to do so. You ask God every day, I tell you a little secret. I ask God every morning, bring somebody in my life that I can show love to, that maybe needs some help, or that I can provide something to show your love. I promise you, God will not take that request lightly. And you will understand the true value of helping people, because what you're going to discover is not only do you help them, you change your outlook. You help yourself. God made it that way, and that's the way God expects us to operate. So thank you for asking. Thank you for a service for all those that are listening, for all of you who have experienced the love of dogs and animals, but also for all those who are trying to demonstrate that same characteristic of love to their fellow man. Remember, first of all, God says, love God with all your heart, then love your fellow man.
1: Yeah. Well, you know, it's funny because I was going to say the only caveat I'd say to everything you said is that, the only thing we should be doing is love people. And that's absolutely right. But the only, for me at least, I think for most people, the only way that's possible is if you love God first. Because this world, the God of this world is just trying to turn us against one another. Well, if you're not focused on Jesus who loved us first, you're not going to be able to love people, because people will make you mad. People, you got to realize that it's the spiritual principalities. That's where the true battlefield is. It's not against flesh and blood. And so,
0: I'm driving, Jeremy. Wait till you drive home from work in the traffic. You'll see what it's like real quick.
1: Exactly. You don't got to remind me that. I'm repenting every day in the car. I'm like, Lord, when am I going to have the patience? One day, God willing. But brother, I appreciate you coming on. Tough day, man. In my thoughts and prayers when it comes to that. But thank you for your service as always, and we'll talk real soon.
0: God bless. God bless America.
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1: Welcome back to the JD Report, celebrating 1 year of marriage. Thanks again to Michael Letts. You know what, we have family members that die, pets become our family. When they die, it can hurt even more. Although even if you don't have a great relationship with a loved one and they die, it can bring about more pain because there was never reconciliation. And that's why we're not to waste any days. Do not waste any breath in your lungs. Waiting to apologize, waiting for the right moment. Even if you were in the right and you said things out of frustration, God's given you a chance. If you're still hearing this, He's given you a chance to reconcile. Because we should, by any means necessary, by whatever power is within us, to be at peace with brothers and sisters, with all of those in the faith and our family. Whatever we can do to keep the peace, we should do. And as Matthew 5:24 says, if you find yourself at the altar leaving something for the Lord or in praise and worship, and you remember a brother or sister has something against you, or if you have beef with a brother or sister, go and make things right. Or go and attempt reconciliation. You know, that one can be real tough. And sometimes I think, what side of the equation am I on? If somebody has an issue with me, like there's been times when I've reached out to one certain brother that I think of, like when apparently I had done nothing but help him, but he had issues with me and just misinterpreted some text. And then all of a sudden, there was a much bigger thing around it that, you know, some church gossip regarding those around me. And it's like, and then this one guy who I thought was a pretty close brother just never responded. And yet I hear that he's out there on the street preaching the word. I'm like, man, how can you, do you read the word? And I'm like, how many times is it on me to reach out? I think that. I'm like, all right, I've reached out multiple times, left messages. He clearly is completely, I don't know, believing some ill voices or, you know, misconstruing some stuff. And it's like, it's kind of heartbreaking. But it's at the same time, it's like, I'd rather God separate me from people like that. But I also want to be, you know, make sure I'm humble enough to know that I'm doing all that I can on my part to make things right. Because I didn't even know there was an issue. That's what's crazy. But apparently there is. But it's like when you have an issue with somebody and you won't even voice what it is or why it is, it doesn't make a lot of sense. I don't know how you can be a brother. You definitely can't be in a relation, a marriage like that. You've got to be willing to share. There's got to be transparency, vulnerability, and it's not always easy. It is anything but easy. But nothing in life that's worth having is easy. But as Ephesians 4:52 reminds us, be kind to one another, tenderhearted, forgiving each other, just as God in Christ also has forgiven you. The entire law is fulfilled in this one word: you shall love your neighbor as yourself. When you are married, your wife takes priority over everything. When you're not married, you're free to serve the Lord. Problem is, lack of self-control, the lust of the flesh, all the things in the world that are constantly enticing you, draw you into the world. So if you're not gifted that gift of singleness, as Paul was, then you might be better off taking a wife, because you will correct one another. If you are staying faithful and you're both in the faith, you will make one another better. And you become seasoned believers that can help others. And you can be the iron sharpening each other's iron. And praise God. Love my wife. I love everybody listening right now. In Jesus' name, I pray you seek him today. God bless.
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0: this hour from Town Hall. I'm Ron Taylor. The U.S. strikes bridges and collapses a tower at a key port in Iran.
1: The Trump administration has expanded its airstrike campaign against Iran by hitting more bridges, electrical equipment, and collapsing a tower at a key Iranian port. The highway and railway bridge strikes appeared aimed at cutting off Bandar Abbas, Iran's main port, from roads leading into the Islamic Republic's central region onward to Tehran, the capital. While other routes are still open, the US strikes could expand further, potentially disrupting both the movement of military material and goods needed for Iran's 90 million people. The U.S. aim is to pressure Tehran to ease its chokehold on the Strait of Hormuz. I'm Charles de Ledesma.
0: Federal health officials have identified lettuce from Mexico served by Taco Bell locations across five states as a source of the widespread outbreak of diarrhea-causing parasite Cyclospora.
2: The Centers for Disease Control and Prevention confirmed the source and warned consumers not to eat shredded iceberg lettuce from Taco Bell restaurants in Indiana, Kentucky, Michigan, Ohio, and West Virginia. Officials have identified a single supplier of the lettuce. The federal warnings to consumers didn't identify the company, but a federal official who was briefed on the investigation and not authorized to discuss it told the AP it was Taylor Farms in Salinas, California. I'm Hale Pinchworny.
0: Millions in the Great Lakes, Northeast, and Mid-Atlantic states are muddling through another day of hazy, unhealthy air as smoke from wildfires in Minnesota and Canada push south and east. The nation's capital was enveloped in an eerie haze Friday. Air quality warnings expected to remain in effect at least through tomorrow. First responders in storm-battered Texas again rushing to people trapped in high waters after more heavy rain widened the danger from floods that had killed at least two and left hundreds more in need of rescue. News and analysis at townhall.com.
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0: Irish actress Brenda Fricker has died.
9: Brenda Fricker was the first Irish woman to win an Academy Award, with the Best Supporting Actress Oscar playing a determined mother opposite Daniel Day-Lewis in the 1989 movie My Left Foot.
10: I have to go away, Christy. To hospital.
9: Her agent says she died Thursday night in Dublin after a period of ill health. Fricker appeared in more than 90 films and TV shows and was probably best known to American audiences as the Pigeon Lady, a homeless woman who befriends Macaulay Culkin's character in Central Park in Home Alone 2.
11: Kevin! Merry Christmas!
9: Ireland's Deputy Prime Minister Simon Harris says the country has lost a national treasure. Brenda Fricker died at age 81. I'm Jennifer King.
0: A strong earthquake has struck the southern Mexican Pacific coast right on the border with Guatemala. The U.S. Geological Survey reports it had a magnitude of 7.3. Authorities have not reported any severe damage or casualties. More news at townhall.com. The world may soon have a new way to transport oil out of the Persian Gulf.
12: U.S. companies have signed roughly $60 billion worth of agreements and partnerships with the Iraqi government, including deals intended to create alternative routes for shipping oil out of the region. It's not clear how soon the oil deals signed on Friday would be able to create viable alternatives to the Strait of Hormuz. That's a waterway through which about a fifth of the world's oil currently flows. Goldman Sachs estimates that pipelines in just one country could take at least 2.5 years to complete. Pipelines would travel through two or more countries. Bob Agner reporting.
0: It's unclear how much, if at all, smoke from Canadian wildfires will affect the World Cup final between Argentina and Spain Sunday. Conditions improved in the New York City area and northern New Jersey Friday after the air quality was hazardous. On Thursday, rain expected Saturday, and the uncertainty about how much smoke will follow is clouding the forecast for kickoff. More on these stories at townhall.com.
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15: And good to have you with us for this hour of America's sports talk show, Sports Byline. I've been saying that for, well, just since 1988 we started the network. 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Bill Yost is standing by to join us. I'm a big sports movie buff, and on my list of top 10 all-time great sports movies is the movie Remember the Titans. Now, I'm sure you saw it as well. Well, Bill Yost was the white coach that was replaced by the black coach, which was played by Denzel Washington in, of course, this movie Remember the Titans. And why I have an affinity for it is the fact that I grew up for a period of my life in Alexandria, Virginia. And it was back in 1971 at T.C. Williams High School in Alexandria, Virginia, that this story takes place. And it chronicles the struggles of the black and white high school football players trying to create a championship season in a racially charged Alexandria, Virginia at that time. And that town, by the way, is about 7 miles outside the nation's capital, but it was a very, very interesting town. So we will talk to Bill Yost about that, because he grew up in poverty down in Tin Can Hollow, Alabama. And even though he was a white man, he worked in the fields picking cotton when he was just 9 years old. And so he had a real affinity for accepting people as simply people. The other guest this hour is going to be Anthony Pryor, former NFL defensive back. His book is called The Slave Side of Sunday. It's a very controversial book, and I think you'll be very interested in what he has to say about the athletes who play in the National Football League, the African-American athletes. He is an 11-year professional football player who played not only in the NFL but also in the Canadian Football League, 4 seasons with the Jets, a couple with the Vikings, and then a season with the Raiders. So again, Anthony Pryor in his book, The Slave Side of Sunday. If you get a chance, check out sportsbyline.com. We've got a lot of neat things on our award-winning website, and one of the things I'm proud of is my commentary. I sit down on the computer from time to time and knock out a commentary about some of the issues in sports. You'll find that, the Puck and Around column on hockey, and also the Sports Video Game Review Corner, sportsbyline.com. 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
26: Certainly one of the best all-time sports movies in my mind is the movie Remember the Titans. And, of course, Denzel Washington starred in that movie. But there's another story about that movie and about the school, T.C. Williams, which was racially split, and the team came together to win a high school championship, a state high school's championship. And that was the story of Bill Yost, who was the coach that was replaced by Herman Boone, who was played by Denzel Washington. Well, Bill Yost joins us on Sports Byline because there is a wonderful book out about the true story about the Titans called Remember This Titan, the Bill Yost Story, Lessons Learned from a Celebrated Coach's Journey. Bill, nice to have you with us on Sports Byline.
27: Ron, it's a real pleasure.
26: Let's talk about Bill Yost, the person, first of all. Give us a little bit of a history lesson about where you grew up, because I think your background, more than anything else, probably affected this story as much as anything.
27: Ron, I was born in Florence, Alabama, 1924, in the country, out in the country. My dad was back during the Depression, and my dad was got here and there, always leaving home, looking for work. As a matter of fact, in the book you read, he's a hobo. I didn't know what a hobo was. I thought that was exciting, you know, to go get on a train and ride off, be gone for a couple of weeks, come back home. But then I realized my mom and my sister, I had to sort of start working. My mom worked in a knitting mill and making like 7 cents an hour. That wasn't enough to keep a family up. So I went to work on the farm picking cotton at 9 years old. And did that until I was all 10, 11 years old. And then we moved into the big city. Moved into the big city, a little place called East Florence. And we had a place down there, it's almost like, I wouldn't say it's a ghetto, but we called it Tin Can Holler, and that'll tell you a little bit something about what it was like. And started hanging out there, went to high school there, got involved in the church there, and attended Coffee High School. My birthday's in November, so at the end of my junior year. I just turned 18, and if you remember 1943, they were taking anybody that hit 18, they took them into service, and at that time I was drafted into the service. Well, rather, I've sent a letter saying if I volunteered, that I could join, pick my choice of the services, but if I waited until they drafted, I'd go into the Army. So I volunteered, went into the Air Force. So that was the beginning of my career. My childhood was, my sister, and she always gets upset when I tell her this. I said, you know, she said, I wish you wouldn't tell everyone that we were so poor. And I says, well, I says, we were. And I says, she says, well, we moved a lot. And I said, yeah, every time the rent came due, we had to move. So.
26: Now, let me interject something right here, because I believe that you once said that when you looked at the world of growing up in Alabama, you never saw the world separated by color. You believed that seek only the respect of those you respect. You were really colorblind, and that was something that was not normal for most people in Alabama, especially white people when they looked at black people, was it?
27: Right. Living in the country, though, we weren't faced with as much of the separation as far as I know. You know, the white water fountains and for the black, but we didn't see that much of it. I lived in the country, and I know the people who did the work on the farms at that time was predominantly black people. It picked cotton, chopped cotton, and did the farm work. And that's when I went out to go to work. That was just the group I worked with, and it was no big deal. If you're in the book, I still, till this day, don't know Aunt Mary's last name, but she was my mentor, so to speak. But, right, my family wasn't. As a matter of fact, when we got together on the weekend to play ball, and all we had was a broomstick and a rubber ball, we'd get together, and I'd say five or six of the people playing, of the 10 or 12, were the little black kids that their families worked on the farm. They were like sharecroppers.
26: Well, I think I can relate certainly to that, because growing up in a military family where we traveled the world, and, of course, the military being integrated the way it was when I was growing up with my family, I felt the same way. Let me move on a little bit and get into the coaching aspect here. Your wife passed away on the delivery table while giving birth to your first child, so you were steeled certainly by tragedy once again. But you looked upon coaching as a vehicle through which you could help young people. Where did coaching first come into your life in football as well, Bill?
27: Well, when I was at Mercer University doing my practice teaching, I was going to be a minister. I'd planned to go into the ministry before I went into the Army. And after I got into the Army, I came out and I was doing my practice teaching. I was trying to get my degree in education. And I was doing my practice teaching at a Lanier High School in Macon, Georgia. And the group that I was working with was the ornerest bunch I had ever seen. And my thinking is, this is a group that really needs somebody to work with them, and they never go to church. But I said, you know, in sports, that's where a lot of the kids that I did my practice teaching with, that's what changed my mind from going into the ministry. I go into teaching and coaching. So that's when I changed my mind, when I was doing my practice teaching in 1948 in Macon, Georgia.
26: How did you end up in Alexandria, Virginia?
27: Well, I was my first coaching job was in Sparta, Georgia, and I was there for about 4 years. Now, when my wife passed away, when my daughter was born, her parents were they wanted to take my daughter. They felt like I couldn't raise the daughter, so they wanted to take her and raise her. And I didn't want that, so I ended up leaving Sparta, going to Roswell, Georgia, which is right outside Atlanta. And I was there for 11 years, and then I was doing my master's work at Peabody University in Vanderbilt up there in Nashville. And this real good friend of mine was the athletic director in Alexandria, Virginia, and he kept every year kept saying, hey, we got a football job, I'd like for you to come up. Well, then I was remarried again when my daughter was about 5 years old, and the lady I married, Betty, was from Tennessee, and my home in Alabama, and we said, well, if we're going to move, we should move now. We don't have any roots in Georgia, and we thought, and I went to the superintendent at that time. I said, I'd like to go up and try it, but if I don't like it, I want to come back. And he says, okay, he says, you go up, we'll let the assistant coach take over, give you a year off, and if you get up and don't like it, come back. So that was a good deal. So I went up, fell in love with it, Alexandria, Virginia, 1960. And that's how I got into Alexandria, loved the place, Helmand High School in Alexandria, loved it, and stayed. That's where I finished.
26: I might point out to people that I spent a period of my life in Alexandria, Virginia, as well, because I started my career at the Washington Post in Washington, D.C. And Bill, let's talk a little bit about Alexandria, Virginia. For those people who may not be familiar with it, it's about 5 to 7 miles south of the nation's capital along the Potomac River, and it's a very interesting city. How would you describe Alexandria, Virginia at that time?
27: In 1960, it was very, it was pretty segregated. Our superintendent at the time, I hesitate to call him racist, but he
26: unenlightened.
27: He wasn't all for segregation, for sure. But the city itself, I loved it. And you know, Alexandria, it's a beautiful town. It's located right across the river from a district. And my wife loved it. I loved it. And the schools there, the people I work with, it was just great. I fell in love with it, Ron, and that's the reason I stayed there.
26: Well, I might point out to people, before there was T.C. Williams High School, there were two high schools in Alexandria, Virginia. One was George Washington High School on one side of the railroad tracks, and within viewing distance on the other side of the railroad tracks were Parker Gray High School, was it not,
27: correct,
26: Bill?
27: Correct.
26: And
27: Parker Gray High School
26: was the all-black high school, and it was amazing because George Washington High School had this beautiful football edifice with the high bank stands, the manicured field, and then if you looked over at Parker Gray High School on the other side, a dirt field for the athletes to play in, and as one of the athletes told me at one time, if you went into the end zone, they tried to throw it into the darkened part of the end zone,
27: exactly,
26: where the defense could not see. I mean, that was the diversity of an unequalness, in a sense, at that time. We got about a minute left, but am I right about that, Bill?
27: Exactly. In other words, I couldn't believe it. The first time I looked at Parker Gray, one of the coaches came up and worked with me, and he said, that's where we played football. And I swear, and you're right, I could not fathom any team playing on that. Rocks, very little grass, dust, and the lines, at that time, most all of us lined their fields off, but theirs seldom even had lines on it. But it was sad.
26: Let's take a break here, Bill, because I want to start talking about how T.C. Williams was created as far as a school and then how it led, of course, to that wonderful football team that won the state championship. Many of you remember, of course, Remember the Titans, the movie that had Denzel Washington in it. Bill Yost is with us. He was replaced as the head coach by Herman Boone, who was played by Denzel Washington. But there is a wonderful book out about the true history of all of this, and there's another story to this called Remember This Titan, the Bill Yost Story, Lessons Learned from a Celebrated Coach's Journey. And Bill has been a coach for some 47 years. We'll tell you more about this story as we continue across the country and around the world with you on Sports Byline.
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26: Bill Yost has joined us on Sports Byline. We're talking about the book about his life called Remember This Titan, the Bill Yost story, lessons learned from a celebrated coach's journey. Bill, in the last segment, we were talking about the disparity between the all-white high school, George Washington, and the all-black high school, Parker Gray High School in Alexandria, Virginia. How did T.C. Williams come about?
27: Well, T.C. Williams was, both the high schools in Alexandria were getting overpopulated. We had about 1,600 in Hammond. It was only built for about 1,200, 1,400. George Washington, once they closed down Parker Gray, all the students at Parker Gray ended up at George Washington High School. So they had built TC about halfway in between those two schools as a new, the new high school, the state of the art and all. But it was just a matter of the other two schools being just overloaded.
26: And also, let's go to the year that this movie took place here. Take me through briefly the year and how everything came about and how Herman Boone came to replace you and everything that's depicted in the movie.
27: Okay, well, at that time, Alexander, they were told by the state that they had to do something about the population of the schools because George Washington had about 40-45% black. Hammond, up in the West End, we had no blacks, and there may be one or two black students in there. T.C. Williams had about maybe 10% of the blacks who lived up in the Beverly Hills area. So they were ordered to do something about the population, so they came up with a plan called the K-6-2-2-2, which meant kindergarten through 6th, then 7th and 8th, and then 9th and 10th. Ended up two high schools. George Washington and Hammond ended up with the two high, 9th and 10th grade, which is junior high. Then all the 11th and 12th grades at TC. So TC Williams ended up at that time having 3,000 students in 11th and 12th grade. There was a lot of the community didn't want this. The teachers didn't want it. The coaches didn't want it. But we were forced to go into this. I had been in Alexandria since 1960. We'd been pretty successful. We'd just won the championship the year before, and I had eight or ten starters coming back. Our players certainly didn't want to merge with the other schools. And as a matter of fact, George Washington didn't want to do that either because, when you spent most of your time in a high school, you don't want to go down and play there. Fight song. The cheerleaders were very upset, the band directors, but we were forced to do that. Now, I had been there, and at that time, everybody pretty well knew who was going to coach each sport because it was they usually based it on seniority. Well, I had been there for 12 years, and the other two coaches were younger and had only been in the system for a short while, so it was pretty well understood that I would be the head coach. As a matter of fact, the athletic director, city athletic director, came to me a week before and says, I'd like to get a list of your staff that you want to take to TC with you. Of course, to me, that meant I had the job. So then about a week later, they called me in and told me that I didn't get the job. I thought they were just pulling my leg at first, and when I realized they were serious, I was angry, upset, disappointed, went through all the emotions and didn't know exactly what I was going to do. They wanted to know if I would go down and work with Coach Boone. I didn't know Coach Boone. He'd only been there 1 year. And then when Gary Bertier and some of my players came around, they had a petition. They weren't going down to TC unless I went down to with them. And I tore up the petition, told them, go ahead and play football. You only got one more year. Most of these were juniors going down as seniors. And I tore up the petition and just told them to get on and go and play football. You said you enjoy football and don't let something like this stop you, you know, stop your career as football players. Well, the next day, Sleepy Thompson, if you remember, used to be coach over at St. Stephen's. He called me, and some of the other schools from Bishop Ireton, some of the schools started calling me and asking me about certain players. That's when I realized that these parents were going to these private schools, and they were really considering taking the, putting them into private schools. So this had a big bearing on me deciding to go on to TC. And plus, Ron, I'd been a head coach long enough. The prestige of being a head coach wasn't that important. And sometimes, you know, we do have to swallow our ego and go and do what we think is the right thing. And that's exactly what I did.
26: Well, we only have a couple minutes left here, and I want to get into that championship season. What brought that team together that allowed them to win the state championship? Because it was a team that was divided racially when it all began.
27: Yeah, I guess when we first started out, you're right, they didn't want to play there, they didn't want to be there, and we struggled. The first few ball games, we struggled simply because we did not have a team. We had a group of great athletes, but the Hammond kids were looking out for the Hammond players, GW looking out for GW, TC looking out for TC. The parents after the game was coming out and shaking hands and hugging their players. And so it was like three teams on the field at the same time. We went to camp, and Coach Boone and the other four coaches, we spent an awful lot of time. We realized that before we had to stop worrying about blocking and tackling and start trying to get the guys to play together as a team. So we spent an awful lot of time. We actually started off, Ron, teaching manners, how to treat each other, you know, courtesy. After they got to know each other, they found out that they often they had the same dreams. They wanted the same things, and they began to be friends simply by hanging out together and spending time together.
26: And also the accident that was portrayed in the movie, Bertier being in that car accident and paralyzed, was that a catalyst that brought that team closer together?
27: It did in a way. Julius Campbell and Gary Bertier became very good friends even before the accident. And then after that, actually, Gary was injured after the championship game. But they had become very close. Now, Disney moved that. They had him injured just before the last game. But actually, he was actually injured after the sports banquet the night that I gave him his award for the Defensive Player of the Metropolitan Area. So Disney moved that around, I think, for emotional purpose. But they had become very close before then. Some of the incidents that happened, it wasn't in the movie, that Julius and Gary became very good friends. They were the first couple to go and spend time at each other's house, even spend night together. And it had a big bearing because they were two of our leaders. And they sort of led the way. And I've always told, I've told Coach Boone many times, I said, you know, Coach, I don't care what kind of leadership we have, if they don't follow, we're not going to have any success. So we give all these guys the credit for standing up. Back then, Ron, diversity was a new word to us. We looked at diversity as something black and white. We tried to tell our players that we were all in a fishbowl. The community was watching us. Most of the community did not want to see us succeed. They wanted their own schools back. So we asked each player to just take a look at themselves, do what they could do to make this program succeed. And as a result, they made Coach Boone and I and the other four coaches look good.
26: Bill, we got about 90 seconds left. What was the legacy of this whole experience? I mean, the players today, and what came out of that whole experience for everybody?
27: It's been great. Now, Ron, we are proud of those players today, not because they were champions, but because of what they're doing today. We have a Titan Foundation now, WWW71 Original Titans. We raise money, and this year we're giving our fifth scholarship to young kids who cannot afford to go to college. We're raising money by going around and speaking and giving out programs, pictures, and memorabilia. And they are raising money. As a matter of fact, we got 55 of them down here in San Antonio. Some of them have been together since 1971. And they're down here making an appearance and raising money for the Titan Foundation. And as I say, I sit in a room with these guys when they meet with a lump in my throat, because I can remember sitting in the first meeting with them when they looked at each other with hate. And now they're the best of buddies. They literally love each other. And the racial thing that we went through then, it's hard to believe it ever happened. And now they are doing their part to see that it doesn't happen again. It really had an effect on the city, on the community, on the student body, simply because those guys stood up and did some things that just normally wasn't done.
26: Yeah, it certainly wasn't, not at that particular time, and certainly with the young people, because they seem to have a mind of their own when they're young. But I tell you what, it's just a wonderful story, and I'm looking forward to reading the book. Bill, congratulations on it, and also congratulations on your career and your life, because you certainly have led a life that has not only been interesting, but it has been unique, and you've stayed true to your character, and I think that's something to be complimented for. Thank you very much, Bill, for joining us.
27: Thank you, Ron. Thank you for having me.
26: Bill Yost. It's called Remember This Titan, the Bill Yost Story, Lessons Learned from a Celebrated Coach's Journey. We'll take a break as we continue with more of you and Sports Byline.
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26: Anthony Pryor joins us on Sports Byline, the former NFL defensive back. He has written a book called The Slave Side of Sunday. Now, he played 11 years of professional football, split between the NFL and the Canadian Football League, four seasons with the Jets, two with the Minnesota Vikings, and a season with the Raiders. Obviously, the title says an awful lot, Anthony, but first of all, let's get to the motivation. What was the motivation for writing the book?
13: You know, during my college career, that's when it all started. You know, a good close friend of mine was on the same team at Washington State University, and he left the coach's office one time, and he was crying. And I asked him, I was like, you know, hey, what's wrong with you? You know, and he said, you know what? I had a conversation with the coach, and he told me that if I didn't get this chip off my shoulder, I'd be in two places, somebody's jail or somebody's cemetery. And just those comments destroyed his life.
26: When you take a look at football as an industry, how would you best describe it from the player's perspective?
13: It's a business. You know, and sometimes some players look at it as a means of survival. But football and sports can't save you from anything. You got to save yourself first.
26: What is the difference in the perspective of the business of football from, say, the white player's perspective and the black player's perspective?
13: We know a lot of white players feel they are represented well, but

0: problem because, like I said, their voice and they're being represented well in coaching and ownership and administration. You got a lot of players within the NFL. We have no voice in the industry. You know, we only represent, what, 9% of the industry, and we're 70% of the labor force. It seems to me that we're good enough to play, but we're not good enough to lead.
1: But in all reality, Anthony, I mean, we're talking about employers and employees, and name me another business in which the employees have any greater say than what we're talking about in football here.
0: Well, the fact is, money doesn't equate freedom or bring higher morality. You know, it can't even put you above racism. You know, human life is not a bit a price tag on it. You know, human life is priceless. But as an athlete or even a slave, you can put a price tag on his head and a value on him. And a lot of players have actually fallen victim to that, because a lot of times when players are young, they feel they don't have a choice. I'm talking about the black community. You know, sometimes this comes from teachers, preachers, counselors. These are fundamentally imposed characteristics as a young child that without a rite of passage of athletics, you're going to amount to nothing. That's why we see a lot of athletes that are undeveloped. You know, you see them do great things on the football field, but once their careers are over or they try to make a shot in the NFL and it doesn't work out, you find them in crime. It hurts my heart when I see players to show great promise on the football field, and then off the field, when their dreams come crumbling down, you know, they have a life of crime. That's the actions of an undeveloped man.
1: Well, but that's the actions of an individual who made some bad choices as well. But let me go back to what the question was, which you did not answer, and that is, name me another business in which the employees have say over the employer.
0: It's just like a democracy.
1: You know? No, it's not. It's a business.
0: It is a business, because the money is being generated from the players, and there should be a voice right there.
1: Well, they do have a voice through the Players Association. They have a voice through their agents.
0: No, they don't got a voice through their agent, because the agent basically signs the contract and tries to get them the best money as possible.
1: That's right, and the player has the right to either reject what that offer is or not. They have the final say-so.
0: But some players feel ignored because some agents brainwash players.
1: Well, if you let yourself get brainwashed, then it's your fault.
0: See, again, undeveloped.
1: Well, no, that still comes down. If you don't develop yourself as a human being, don't take advantage of the opportunities that are presented to you. Joe Morgan, the Baseball Hall of Famer, said to me something once, and it's so true. I just had dinner with him, and he said, you know, the problem with athletes today is that the first day they start playing, they don't start preparing for the last day that they play. And he's absolutely right about that. It comes down to a fundamental individual's responsibility, Anthony.
0: But a lot of times individuals feel they don't have no other choices. I'm talking about the black community, you know. These are fundamentally imposed characteristics on these young kids at a young age that without athletics, you're going to be nothing. And who benefits from that? The football industry.
1: Well, that it's an opportunity for them if they take advantage of it. A lot of athletes have gone on and done a lot of different things because doors have been opened to them because they played sports, because they played football.
0: Absolutely. And I want to see them, I want to see more players be more developed as they go along.
1: That comes down to the individual athlete making that decision to do that, not something that is imposed by the business that they happen to be in. Name me another business that does that.
0: Okay. Fact. The business of the slave trade. Slavery was vital in the development.
1: I didn't say that. I said, talk to me about a business today that does that.
0: Are you going to let me get my point across?
1: I asked you a question. You haven't answered it since the first time I asked it of you, Anthony.
0: I said the transatlantic slave trade was a business.
1: I said answer the question about a business today in which the employees have more say than the employer.
0: A business today that employers have more say than the employer. That's a good question. A lot of input. You won't go to the transatlantic slave trade. You're talking about...
1: Well, we're talking about today. Obviously, there's history. We can't live in the past, Anthony.
0: Well,
1: but you brought up, you made a statement about the National Football League that is patently untrue. Untrue as far as any business. I mean, I'm asking you to give me a comparable business because you said that these were people that were in a slave condition, and I'm saying...

0: and I want to see the black player exercise more of his autonomy.
1: Well, that comes down to the individual player doing it.
0: Well, we don't have a voice in the industry. I would like to see a...
1: And again, I go back to what I said before. Tell me an industry in which the employees have a larger voice in running the business.
0: We're talking here about professional football. We're not talking about no other business.
1: I'm just saying it doesn't exist because it doesn't exist in any business.
0: You got to understand the ideological foundation I'm standing on. You got to let me say that?
1: Say what you want.
0: Okay, slavery was vital in the development of the United States of America. You know, without the slaves' labor on the plantations, America would have never been. Today, the performance of black athletes is essential in sustaining the football industry in America. Without their blood and sweat, even their life, leagues would crumble.
1: Well, I don't think that it would. I mean, there's a lot of businesses. Look, the contribution of the black athlete, there is no doubt about it. Arthur Ashe and I had a long conversation before his passing about this, and he wrote a wonderful three-volume book about the black athlete overall. And while I think there's been unfairness in the past, we've got to live in the present. What's been the reaction of the black athlete to this book?
0: They've been excited about it. They didn't know how far I was going to take it. And so my first book was Faith on 40 Yards Behind the Silver and Gold of the NFL. And that was just an introduction. And the main event is The Slave Side of Sunday. You know, my whole objective is to help the young black youth identify themselves outside the walls of sports. You know, in the 1920s, a major problem in black communities was the illegitimate rate was at 13%. Today it's over 75%. But all of them think athletics is going to be some god to save them, you know. So I want to change that perspective.
1: Anthony, do you think that athletes in general in the National Football League or across sports understand that this is kind of an hourglass type of profession, that the sands are going to run out at some time? Sometimes it's because of injury, your career ends. Sometimes it's because somebody is better than you are, and so therefore you have to prepare yourself for that day when it does come to an end?
0: Absolutely. I would like to see the black athlete be prepared before he even steps into the NFL arena, before he even steps into high school. I want to see him expand on his other ideas and his other attributes, opposed to always demonstrating his physical attributes. What about your, I don't want him to forget about his intellectual capabilities.
1: But I go back to what I said before, that is up to the individual to take advantage of that in that development process prior to getting to the National Football League, because as you know, only 1% of the athletes make it to professional football. And so therefore, you've got to use education. Education is certainly the foundation in my mind for doing anything, whether it is going on and playing professional sports or going on and doing something else in life.
0: It's up to the individual person, but the people he surrounds himself with, you know, as he grows up. It starts at one household at a time. And a lot of black athletes come from broken homes.
1: Right. Well, we're talking about a sociological problem. They're not talking about a problem with professional football then.
0: The sociological problem, geez, that's a whole other issue, you know.
1: Dr. Harry Edwards, sociologist. I've known Harry for a long time.
0: And one
1: of the things that I asked Harry, probably one of the toughest questions I ever asked Harry in an interview, was the fact that I said, Harry, you and I have both been in locker rooms. You and I have both watched Def Comedy Jam on HBO. I said, and one black person will refer to another black person with the N-word, but if a white person uses that word, they've got hell to pay. Explain that to me. His response to me, Anthony, was, that's a word we've got to get out of our vocabulary, no matter who's using it.
0: I think people that use that word are just very ignorant. You can't turn something negative into a positive like that. You know, just the history of the word and what it has meant throughout the centuries, and trying to turn it around and make it a positive thing and making comedy out of it, I think it just shows the regression in the black community.
1: I think when we take a look at professional football, Anthony, and you know this as well as I do, look, you played the game for 11 years, you played in the National Football League, you know that it's a commodity business. And I've certainly been around enough coaches and around the business. I know that there is racism that exists in society, so I'm not blinded to that. But I believe that in a business like football, where it is a production business and a commodity business, they're looking for people who can produce. And if you can't produce, they're going to cut you.

0: They don't care whether your butt is black or whether your butt is white.
1: See, I really don't see. From 1934 to 1945, the NFL had a silent agreement, and they banned blacks from the industry. And then in 1946, they reintegrated. But the reason they reintegrated, according to Charles Ross, Outside the Lines, and the contributions of African Americans in the NFL, he said in his book that because of the contributions of African Americans, it necessitated a whole new responsibility in America. And so they were wondering why the NFL wasn't reintegrating. And so the Negro Football League wanted to become the competitors of the NFL. So you would have had a black and white league, and the NFL didn't want that, so they reintegrated, you know.
0: Well, I don't think
1: but listen,
0: that, yeah.
1: Once we reintegrated, we lost our owners, we lost our colors, our mascots, you know, but every time a black athlete signs a contract, you know, the Negro Football League is still expanding.
0: Well, but it still comes down to the fact that it's economics today. If you're white and you don't have enough money, you're not going to own a football team. If you're black and you don't have enough money, you're not going to own a football team as well. And I really don't think that black athletes have been treated really any different than white athletes. I'm not saying that there's not some coaches or there's not, you know, but in this day and age, we're not talking about George Preston Marshall, who owned the Washington Redskins, who was a flat-out racist. There's no doubt. We're not talking about that today in the NFL.
1: There's a lot of racist coaches in football today, because I've been in meeting rooms. Coaches were calling black players porch monkey, shine, Sambo, Aunt Jemima. You know, and that bothered me.
0: Well, it should bother you, and it shouldn't go on. I mean, you last played in 1998, right?
1: 2003.
0: Well, 2003 in the CFL, but we're talking about in the NFL in 1998. Anthony, thank you for the time. I appreciate it. I know you got another book coming out, and when it does come out, come on in the studio and sit with me.
1: Okay. Thanks.
0: Thank you. Anthony Pryor, the former NFL defensive back, and the name of his book, if you'd like to check it out, he takes a very interesting position on things. It's called The Slave Side of Sunday. And again, he had an 11-year professional football career as he played not only in the National Football League, but also in the Canadian Football League as well. Four seasons with the Jets, a couple with the Minnesota Vikings, and finishing up with the Raiders. We continue with more of you in Sports Byline.
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0: Bill Yost and Anthony Pryor with us this hour on Sports Byline. And if you'd like to check out their books, Bill Yost is called Remember This Titan, The Bill Yost Story, Lessons Learned from a Celebrated Coach's Journey. And, of course, he was that coach, one of the coaches involved in that movie, Remember the Titans. And then Anthony Pryor, former NFL defensive back, wrote The Slave Side of Sunday. Think you have what it takes to coach? Introducing the new NFL strategy game from EA Sports, NFL head coach. 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NFL head coach from EA Sports, it's in the game. I'm Ron Barr. 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

0: Paul. I'm Ron Taylor. A member of President Trump's cabinet says he's ready to go after voter fraud.
1: A day after President Trump revived falsehoods about voter fraud, Homeland Security Secretary Mark Wayne Mullen talked about election fraud.
2: If you are an illegal or you're voting illegally, we will hunt you down. We will find you.
1: In a White House briefing, Mullen also threatened fines, even prison time, for state election officials who refuse to hand over sensitive voter data. Mullen's comments come as a federal judge blocked the use of DHS's updated system, citing voter privacy and the fact it can result in the wrongful purging of eligible voters. President Trump has tried to use his 2020 loss to Joe Biden to justify his push to pass a strict voter ID bill. Ed Donahue, Washington.
0: The flooding devastation continues in Texas.
3: Downpours dumped more than 2 feet of rain across parts of South and Central Texas over the past week, swelling rivers, cutting off communities, and washing out roads. In Uvalde, Texas, where a section of bridge collapsed due to flooding on the Nueces River, Governor Greg Abbott thanked responders who rushed to rescue hundreds of people trapped by high waters.
4: The state is going to work with local officials to expedite things like debris removal and to accelerate the rebuilding process.
3: As the water recedes, residents like Sandra Gomez are returning to a messy cleanup.
5: The mud is all throughout the house.
3: I'm Jennifer King.
0: Federal health officials have identified lettuce from Mexico served by Taco Bell locations across five states as a source of a widespread outbreak of diarrhea-causing parasite cyclospora. The Centers for Disease Control and Prevention warned customers not to eat shredded iceberg lettuce from Taco Bell restaurants in Indiana, Kentucky, Michigan, Ohio, and West Virginia. Millions in the Great Lakes, Northeast, and Mid-Atlantic are muddling through another day of hazy, unhealthy air as smoke from wildfires in Canada push south and east. News and analysis at townhall.com.
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0: Astronomers have found a sweet spot in space.
8: Molecular clouds where stars and planets are forming.
9: Astrophysicist Azaskin Jimenez Serra with the Spanish Astrobiology Center says they're essential ingredients for the origin of life.
8: Because they represent the backbone of RNA and DNA.
9: The sugar is called erythrolose.
8: They can be found in raspberries and in other red fruits.
9: The results published this week in the journal Nature Astronomy. I'm Ben Thomas.
0: The World Cup has been a bonanza for beer in the United States. Bars in Boston reported needing emergency deliveries to keep taps from running dry on some game days. FIFA says fans downed a total of 290,000 stadium beers during the six matches in Philadelphia, but all that frothy obscures a cold reality. Beer sales have been struggling globally for about a decade. Many consumers are cutting back on alcohol for health reasons. More news at townhall.com. AI, once again, sinks the markets.
10: A sell-off for AI winners got worse and pulled stock markets lower worldwide. The S&P 500 fell 1% Friday. The index closed out its first losing week in the last three and only its third since March. The Dow lost 406 points. That's about 0.8%. The NASDAQ Composite sank 1.4%. NVIDIA was the heaviest weight on the market and fell 2.2%. The worries about whether AI stocks have shot too high dragged down Asian markets even more sharply. Oil prices jumped again on worries about the war with Iran. The yield on the 10-year treasury eased to 4.55%. Shatsuto, New York.
0: U.S. companies have signed roughly $60 billion in agreements and partnerships with the Iraqi government, including deals intended to create alternative routes for shipping oil out of the Persian Gulf. It's not clear when the oil deal signed Friday will be able to create viable alternatives. More on these stories at townhall.com.
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15: And wherever you might be around the country and around the world, I'm Ron Barr. We've got you on America's sports talk show, Sports Byline. Good to have you with us. We got a special in-studio guest this hour that I'll tell you about in just a second. I'll tease you a little bit and tell you we're going to be talking baseball. And this man has won a World Series championship ring. I'll tell you who it is in just a second. But check out sportsbyline.com. It's our award-winning website, and we're particularly proud of it. Matter of fact, we just overhauled it. It has a brand-new look, and I think you'll like what you see on the homepage, and then you can go a lot of different directions. But one of the things I want you to pay attention to, and that is the fan poll question. It's right there on the homepage, and I tell you why. First of all, I like posing questions to the fans to get their feelings and voting on some of the issues in sports. But in addition to being able to vote on the sports fan poll question, you can also leave your comments on the comment page as well. And this is important to me because what I do is on Sports Byline each night, I go ahead and share the comments from the fans about how they feel about some of those issues. And I think many times that the media does not give you fans enough credit for your insight and the way you feel. So that's something that we take very sincerely. And so check it out. You'll find the fan poll question right there on the homepage at sportsbyline.com. And please do, if you have them, leave any of your comments on the comment page as well. And if you'd like to podcast any of the shows that are on the Sports Byline Network, easy to do. All you have to do is go to that homepage as well. You can either listen live or you can podcast any of the shows. It's absolutely free, so sign up for that as well. Darrell Evans I've known for a long time because he played 21 seasons in the majors. And eight of those years were in a San Francisco Giants uniform when I was a sportscaster on television here in San Francisco. He started out, though, with the Atlanta Braves and finished up with the Detroit Tigers. And it was in his first year with the Detroit Tigers in 1984. Remember that Tigers team that got off to the 30-5 start? And they rolled right through the season and won the World Series. He has a number of firsts in his career. He was the first player to hit 40 homers in both the National and the American Leagues. He was the first 40-year-old to hit 40 home runs in a season. That was in 1987. And he was on first base when Braves teammate Hank Aaron hit his 715th home run. So again, Darrell Evans with us and you in the studio this hour. We'll take a quick break, come back, and continue with more of you and Sports Byline.
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29: Darrell Evans joins us on Sports Byline. Darrell played 21 seasons in Major League Baseball with the Atlanta Braves, the San Francisco Giants, and the Detroit Tigers, and of course won a World Series championship ring during his stay with the Detroit Tigers. I've known Darrell for a long time because when I came down to San Francisco as a sportscaster on television, Darrell was with the San Francisco Giants at that time. You know, Darrell, anytime I see someone who has played professional sports for double-digit years, they get a lot of respect from me. 21 years, though, goes beyond just respect. Does it really impress you that you were able to play that long?
30: Yeah, I don't even know if that was really me, Ron. You know, it was so long that you kind of go through generations. We've been talking about that, you know, with alumni associates. You go back and see guys that you played with and played against, and then guys that have been out of the game 10 or 12 years now, and you played against them, too. So I played in a great era and a bunch of fun and three great ball clubs and three great sports cities and had so much fun. I can't tell you. I think I was the luckiest guy in the world.
29: What does it take to be able to play that long at this level?
30: Well, I think, you know, you got to be lucky in a lot of ways. I mean, health-wise, obviously, talent-wise. And I think a lot of it, too, was that I kept getting incentives. You know, I came up as a young player with the Braves and all those great teams with four Hall of Famers on the team and a veteran team that taught me a lot. And I had Eddie Matthews there who really helped make me a player, learned how to play the game, and then could kind of take that when I got over to the Giants to a team that was a little younger and kind of bring a little bit more of that. And then we got really good. They made some great trades with Vida and those kind of things, and we got in the chance to be in the playoffs and all that kind of, you know, you just kind of forget about it. And then when I went to the Tigers as a 37-year-old old guy, that the Giants basically, didn't want to, not they didn't want me, but it was just that they didn't want to keep me around for the two or three years, went into a perfect situation where I got to be part of a young ball club that was hungry. I didn't really have to be the main guy all the time, and one of them, and so you just kind of keep playing, and people keep asking, how can you do this, and you go, Well, you know, I never thought that I would ever have to wake up. You know, if I could still play Thursday night, have a good game Thursday night, I didn't think waking up Friday morning was going to be through. So it became an incentive, actually, to kind of not prove to people, but say, hey, you know what, I got a chance to keep playing this game as long as I want to, as long as I'm successful, because I've been lucky enough to get in good situations here and contribute. And you learn that different times you contribute different things. As a young player, you just kind of follow along, and then when you're an older player, you can do so much more than just what you do on the field, and that becomes your incentive for playing.
0: How important is it to be in the right place at the right time as an athlete? You're laughing, so I think I know the answer.
30: That's pretty important, yeah. Like I said, you know, just what I was talking about, just so many times, the first time I got traded, the time I got traded to the Giants was such a traumatic thing, because I wasn't playing very good. The first time I really hadn't played baseball good for a long, long time. It was a scary feeling. You kind of feel like nobody wants you. And then getting over here, so I got rejuvenated, because now it was like I was a part of a team that didn't know how bad I was playing at the time, and they wanted me over here and got part of this with the rivalry and all that kind of stuff. So, I mean, that was a big boost. I could have, you know, if I wouldn't have been playing on a good ball club in Atlanta and then gotten to a good ball club with the Giants, basically, you know, your career could be over if you don't really perform. But I had a chance to kind of come back from that kind of stuff. So those kind of things happen. And then, again, like I say, you know, how many times you could just go out there and sprain your ankle, step in a hole. You know, things happen off the field. You get hurt. And I was never on the disabled list. So the only times I got hurt were in the offseason, I guess. So that part of it you can't control either. So I don't know. Like I said, I was just I was blessed in a lot of ways. And I was hungry to keep playing, so I learned how to play hurt, and I played, you know, didn't ever want to give anybody an excuse to not play me.
0: Those first 9 years with the Atlanta Braves, I've always said that mentoring was such an important part in professional sports. Somebody takes the young player underneath their wing. You mentioned about the veteran players that were in Atlanta. We don't see that today, because players are rushed through the minor leagues. They're brought up. If they don't make it there, they're moved on to another organization. Talk to me about those veteran players and how they helped you and what it was like being on a veteran Atlanta team.
30: Well, I think that's, you made a perfect point, because the veteran players now haven't been, and it's been probably a couple of generations now, where they haven't really spent a lot of time in the minor leagues. Not that they didn't earn their spot, but to really appreciate how you got there and why you were there and what your responsibility is after you get there. I mean, you're playing at the top level. There's no other level to go. When you're in the minor leagues, you're playing basically for yourself. Sure, you want to win, and you're playing to win ball games and everything, but you get moved up. And as you get to the big leagues, all of a sudden, there's no other league to play in. And you realize that those guys that have been there for a while, you're playing with a bunch of men that want to kick your butt. And they're not going to let you, you know, they're not going to let you come in there without some respect and earning that. And I think that that was a big thing, playing longer and longer, that you realize that, I mean, you know, Hank Aaron and Phil Niekro and Orlando Cepeda and Rico Carty, just sitting there listening to how they played the game and how they expected everyone else to play the game, because they were already at the top level. It wasn't that they were satisfied playing themselves, but they weren't satisfied unless everybody played to that level. So I think if you don't understand that, you don't really get the most out of that, your career.
0: You know, I've said this, and I know you're going to agree with me on this, Darryl, and that is, with good ball clubs, good organizations, championship ball clubs, no matter what the sport, the discipline and the direction of that team comes out of the clubhouse, comes out of the locker room. It doesn't come from the manager or the general manager. And you mentioned about those veteran players saying, hey, this is the way we play Atlanta baseball. This is the way we play Dodger baseball. And I really think that is one of the things that's missing in the game today.
30: Well, you look at the Braves. Look at the Braves. They made such a long run. Why is that? I mean, they've made a lot of turnover. But, you know, their veteran, key veteran players are pretty much the same guys. They were taught how to play. This is the way it's going to be here, no matter whether you got great credentials or you're a young superstar. So what? That doesn't really matter up here in the big leagues. It matters in how you get along. You know, I look back and I don't know, my 5 or 6 years where I've been in a pennant race and lost by 1 or 2 games. And you look back and you go, you know what? It wasn't because I didn't get another hit or make another play or do anything. It was because of the way the team played. And in the long run, when you do win, you realize that that's what it's all about. It's not one guy having great years, and it's not one guy doing a special thing. It's everybody being on the same page all the time. And you can lose you lose the pennant in April and in May just as easily as you do at the end, because then when you got to win ball games, you should have won. You look back and you go, man, I'm going to spend all 4 or 5 months in the winter agonizing over this thing. After a while, you realize that, you know, when you walk in that clubhouse like I did kind of in 84 into the Detroit, they were hungry. I wasn't there before. I wasn't even in American League. I didn't really know those guys. I knew Sparky called me and said they were great players, and obviously they were. But they were hungry. They were not going to lose again, and they learned how to do that. And you know, you just wish that everybody gets a taste of that, because once you get a taste of it, it never happens again. And then you've got so many guys that are on that page that when someone new comes in, they have to play that way. And until you do that, you know, all the teams that win, I mean, we look back, sure, there's free agency, but the majority of the teams that win have come from within, and they've played together for a long time, and they realize it's, you know, it's not about just you, what you're doing. It's about what everybody around you is doing.
0: We got a couple minutes before we have to break, Darryl, but do you think the fact that players are rushed through the minor leagues because they're paid so much going in to the minor leagues before they even prove themselves, that the foundation for these players is not there when they reach the major leagues?
30: Well, sure. I think everything, experience helps in any way. And some of them, you know, sometimes now I'm a manager, and I've been a manager for a long time and a coach, and one of the things that you got to find out about players is that most of them have been successful and have not lost, or they have not had a bad year or been disappointed for even a couple of weeks. And that's when you find out really how they know how to play the game and whether you can count on them. And some of them, it takes longer until they never get it. So they're not around, and you don't want those kind of people around, because you have to lose almost 50% of the time in baseball. So you have to come back from that and be better when you come back. And it's a great way of learning, not only about baseball, but life. So, yeah, I think it was a good thing to stay in the minor leagues longer. I know none of us want to do that, and we hear all these great stories by guys that stayed 8 or 10 years. You know, for what they get paid, they don't get, you know, that's hard to do and have families and everything, but the rewards are there. You know, you appreciate those guys even longer, because when they come up, they have no problem. You know they know how to play.
0: We got about 30 seconds, but do you think the big money the players are getting going into the minor leagues, the multi-millions of dollars, changes motivation in a sense?
30: Well, it can, and I think it's an individual thing. I'm sure, you know, there's a lot of guys that love playing, and where I'm at in independent league, they've all either coming out of college, didn't get drafted, or didn't sign with somebody, or they've played and done pretty well and have been hurt and they're coming back, or they've been to the top. We have four guys have been major league, triple-A guys. But they're all hungry to play. So the motivation isn't necessarily the money. Some guys use that as a crutch because now, again, probably because they've been super successful and have never lost, and they never don't realize that now you're playing against the best players in the world. You're not always going to get a hit. You're not always going to be successful. And until that happens, until you learn how to do that, yeah, it could be the reason why more guys don't stick around.
0: Darryl Evans has joined us on Sports Byline. We continue with more of America's Sports Talk Show.
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29: Dale Evans has joined us here on Sports Byline. We're talking a little baseball with the former third baseman who started his career at Atlanta and then moved over to the San Francisco Giants. You mentioned about how traumatic it was. What was it that made it so traumatic for you? Was it going from East Coast to West Coast, going and just being traded or moved for the first time?
30: Well, you know what? You kind of want to feel loved all the time. And when nobody, you know, when you're not hitting, not playing very good, you don't have many friends, Ron. You know, nobody wants to talk to you. You know, because no one knows how. I mean, everybody feels for you. But when you're not playing very good and not doing especially, you know, I was counted on to do something big time there, you know, with Hank Aaron and then Eddie Matthews, of course, and then Dusty Baker and I kind of came in here. We were kind of thought of as the new Aaron and Matthews, and I know that's not a fair thing to put on any kid, but, you know, you kind of, people expect certain things. When you're not doing them, you know, they just don't know what to say to you. And, you know, like I said, you know, nobody sit next to me in the dugout very much. They didn't want the stuff to rub off. And I really, it was the first time I really gone through a time where, not that I wasn't playing very good, but I was just playing terrible. I just couldn't do anything right. And you start feeling sorry for yourself and all that kind of stuff. And I had one great moment during that time. A guy that had scouted me in high school and college ended up being at the ball game and came down before the game, and you know, I'm moping around, all that kind of stuff, and he goes, "Hey, what's wrong with you?" And I go, "Well, I'm just not here." He goes, "No, I don't mean that." He goes, "You're not playing the game like you used to play the game." That really woke me up. That was, and kind of put things in perspective, that you don't have any control over what you hit, how many home runs you do, and whether you make errors and all that kind of stuff. You have control of how you go about it. And that was probably the best thing that happened to me. That was a blessing in disguise. So it was great that it was a big disappointment that they didn't want me. It's not that they didn't want me with the Braves. They had to make a trade. They had to make Jimmy Winn and myself. Jimmy Winn was a free agent at the time, and we both were just got off the terrible starts. They had to make some, and they were expected to win. Got Willie Montanez, who, and, you know, was a good trade for them. And I got to come home, you know, closer to the West Coast. That was a neat thing, and I think that made him more comfortable. If I'd have gone to some other cities where I don't want to mention here, but, you know, that might have been a little different. But, you know, coming to a great city, and, you know, I grew up watching that Giant Dodger rivalry, and even though my family was kind of Dodger, you know, they're Dodger fans, although they claimed they weren't when I was playing for the Giants, I found out later now that that's not true. But, you know, that was exciting in itself to be part of that and see what that was going to be like. And, of course, that took off when I got, you know, in the late 70s, it became a big deal again.
0: You know, they talk about the Yankee-Boston Red Sox rivalry, and that's one rivalry. But the one on the West Coast here, how does it differentiate between a rivalry still on the East Coast? Because I do think that they're discernibly different.
30: Well, if you live on the East Coast, you think that's a bigger deal than it is out here. That's basically it. But, you know, that's become kind of a rivalry lately. As you look back with the Giants and the Dodgers, I mean, the more you hear from people, and now that it's gotten farther and farther in the past, people still, I hear this all the time, you know, I was a Brooklyn Dodger fan. I was a New York Giant fan. It killed me. It broke my heart that they moved out. Anytime we go to New York or any place around, people still talk about that. So it's true the Boston, the Red Sox and Yankee kind of has been become a big thing because they're both, have won some pennants now and been in the press and all that kind of stuff a little more. But, you know, the Dodger-Giant rivalry that moved from New York out to here, unless you've kind of been part of that. And, you know, we're on the left coast here, so we don't kind of, you know, we don't shape up to a lot of other places back there. We don't get as much publicity for it. And maybe because somebody's got to win this thing. If one of the teams wins, and, you know, it'll be back in the news again. And it'll be just as important. But, you know, whatever team you're a fan of, it doesn't matter. You're a fan of that team, and that rivalry is the most important thing.
0: What is the difference between the fans as they view the rivalry and the way the players view it?
30: Well, I think the players, it takes longer for the players because the players haven't been there. The fans have been there. They've lived it. I mean, you know, when people roll their season tickets and you see the same people going back here from Candlestick to the new ballpark now, same people, I've gone out there, and there's a lot of same people out there, the vendors and all kinds of stuff. So that tradition's carried on. The players, because you move around unless you've been part of that, and I grew up in L.A. and hated the Dodgers when that was happening. So, you know, I became a big fan of that. And that was such a boost to us all because I look back now and the way that Detroit's going crazy because of, you know, the same way it was in 84, watching every night, people would can't wait to when the Dodgers and Giants were playing. And it was just in the community. So it was, if you really looked around and if you were part of the ball club for a little while, it made you get caught up in that whole thing. You could hardly wait. You know, we used to love having, you know, Tommy walk out from, you know, from the bullpen to the dugout. There was always something going to happen. And, you know, I mean, fights and the intensity. I mean, we literally hated each other. I mean, not personally. You know, we're not off the field, but we're on the field.
0: Competitively.
30: I mean, you know, I think everybody, know, growing up, even in the minor leagues, I didn't like the Dodgers because they had, their uniforms were clean and tailored and everything else. We had all the hand-me-downs wherever I played. So it was just something that you kind of just had fun with, obviously. But it really made you play harder, and it really did involve the whole community.
0: I have to ask you a question, because when I came here and you were on the team, Candlestick Park is where the Giants played. Now, you played in the launching pad that they called Atlanta Fulton County Stadium. The wind is what they always talked about, the cold, that the players didn't like it. What was the fact about that? How did the players feel about Candlestick?
30: Well, I think after a while, when you played it for a while, the same thing, I mean, you got to overcome it. You can't make it a big deal to you every single day. You're playing 81 games in the park that, you know, obviously we know the problems with it in some ways, and it seemed like you don't want to make it an excuse for losing. And I think that's what happens when the guys that first came in. You know, that was kind of, well, it's too cold, it's windy, I've been here before, I know there's something. But I think one of the big things that kind of gets overlooked is that it had sometimes something to do with who won the ball game. And I don't know if that ever evens out, you know, with the wind or whatever happened or, you know, whatever, the weather and all that kind of stuff. I mean, it wasn't fun to go out there and hit and that stuff all the time, but you had to learn and maybe you had to get better at it, and we did. But I think back, you know, I think, you know what, if we had played in another ballpark, maybe we would have won one time, one or two ball games, that the wind blew a ball in or whatever. So I don't know if it evened up or not, but I just don't think it did. So I think that's more the way the players think, because you got to go out and go to work. I mean, you eventually get used to, not used to, but you eventually just got to put up with it. And there was a lot of funny things that happened out there with the, you know, the mustard wrappers, and, you know, I mean, I see people get hit with foul balls and just been laughing. You know, hats go to center field all the time. Just, and, you know, when you stand out there at third base and the ball's just about getting into the hitting area and you got somebody up there, Mike Smith or somebody, and all of a sudden there's a little whirlwind in your face and you can't see. Just all kinds of good stuff like that. So it was a fun place to play. It was a tough place to play because of that, but it was a beautiful place. It was in the major leagues, and I loved it.
0: We only have a couple minutes before we have to break here, but you had 414 career home runs, and you were somebody that hit for power, but you also seemed to be very smart at the plate. I'd watch you sometimes, and you'd take what was given you. In other words, you didn't try to pull everything. If it was on the outside part of the plate, you'd go the other way. Where did that discipline come from?
30: You must not have been watching me, Ron. That wasn't, but, well, you know what? I learned that... Well, how can you not learn? When, like I said, with Cepeda and Aaron and Cardi and all those, and listening to all these guys talk about hitting and what was going on, being selective. Eddie Matthews, again, being, you know, one of the top walk leaders of all time, too. You can't swing at pitches you can't hit, and you've got to take advantage of trying to get ahead in the count. And I think after a while that the umpires realized that I had a pretty good idea of the strike zone, and there was close pitches that I sometimes got that maybe some other people were. And I learned to not really be scared of getting behind in an account, that, you know, the pitchers were going to hopefully make a mistake, and then I can't. If you miss that pitch, that's the difference between when you're hot and when you're not. You're not missing the pitches you should be hitting, but trying to get to those counts. And fortunately, being hit in front, in the middle of a lineup, getting on base one way or the other was just as important to get Aaron McCovey and Jack Clark to play. So I figured that out real early on.
0: Were there ballparks that you liked hitting in?
30: Oh, sure. You know, there's places that you love going to. It just seems like sometimes...
0: When the wind was blowing out Chicago, Wrigley?
30: Well, it never blew out there. We play. That's Bobby Mercer. I had one of the best days. I would have hit four home runs one day there, and I didn't get a hit. Maybe that's a good thing. When you do that one time, they start expecting that stuff. So, you just, some places you see the ball better. For some reason, sometimes it would just be, heck, every time I went to a ballpark, I was feeling good in Philly. I always loved hitting Philadelphia. We have a short with the turf. You just felt confident up there. Those kind of things didn't happen as much as they should have. I wish they would have happened everywhere.
0: Dale Evans has joined us here on Sports Byline, played 21 seasons with the Atlanta Braves and the San Francisco Giants, and picked up a championship ring, of course, with the Detroit Tigers. We'll talk about that, one of the fine power hitters, home run hitters in Major League Baseball. We continue with more of you at America's Sports Talk Show.
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0: Dale Evans has joined us here on Sports Byline, and as you can probably tell from the discussion that we have, here's a man that really loves baseball and is still involved with it in different categories. He's involved with the Ultimate Baseball Online, and tell everybody what that is.
30: Well, it's an online baseball game that's the most realistic I have ever been around or encountered at all. You actually play the position that you choose, just like you would in any kind of league or baseball or pickup game or anything. You go in there, you got your own character, you got your own number, all that. You can go out and play any position that you want to and learn the game from that. I thought this was the most attractive part of this whole game, is that you go out there and you see the game from whatever position you choose. You have to learn how to back up plays. You have to learn how to turn double plays. You have to learn how to throw the right way. And all the things that you would do if you were actually playing physically, but you're playing it online and you're playing with eight other people who could be from all over the world that have the love for the game too. And it's a great way, that people could learn how the game really works. It's not just a mechanical kind of thing. This happens. You got to think ahead of time. You got to play defensively. You can talk to each other online as a manager or as teammates. You can even razz the other team a little bit. I think the fun. I love it. I all my guys, my players, and my kids, and everybody love playing it. It's the most realistic game I've ever been around.
0: Where do people find it?
30: 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You do a free trial. You get a chance to try it. And two, you practice, and as you get better at it, it's just like being in the minor leagues. You get to play in a higher league, and that's a more competitive league. But you're not so overwhelmed when you first start playing that you can't keep up with the game. It's a learning tool, and it's for people that sit in the stands and say, hey, I wonder what it's like to stand out there in left field or at shortstop and in a big league game. That's one of my dreams. I wish I could let everyone know the joy I have of playing one day in the big leagues and what it's really like to stand up there and get buzzed by Steve Carlton, I guess. I don't know, but just see how it really is. And so this has kind of been a love of mine. I've been for 3 years now with the company and pretty much been involved in trying to develop this thing so that people enjoy it just like they would if they went out to a game, or not out to a game, but really were in part of a game.
0: The two stories I've always told is that I went to one of the fantasy camps, and Billy Williams, I was pitching, and it was an A's fantasy camp, and I got a ball by Billy, and the umpire called it a strike. The next one, I think he waved at it as a courtesy, and so I thought, I've got him now. I'm gonna put a fastball in there. I put it, and it still has not come down. It cleared the fence, headed towards San Jose someplace. It's amazing, and Billy was, I would guess, he was maybe around 50 years old, but the sweet swing that he had, that was never lost. Is that something that the ball players get once? I mean, did you ever lose your stroke, per se?
30: No, you can't, because you just don't go out there and do it all the time. I mean, even when I finished playing at 42, I could still hit, probably not as consistently. Although, I never thought about losing it a one real quick like that. Obviously, we don't get to practice much. But, you kind of, it's like driving a car. You go up there and you make adjustments. And I think most of the guys could still do it pretty good. Might have some help running around or stretching singles into doubles, you know, which we don't want. That's fantasy camp talk anyway, too. But, you know, in our mind, I think we've done it so much, we don't forget about it. It's just like anything else. You know, whatever you look like on the outside, how old you are, really doesn't matter what you're feeling on the inside. And I think we would all like to kind of go back there and see if we can hit a few of these guys. Although, you know, watching my games now, there's a couple pitchers, and I walk by there once in a while when I'm going to third base, and the guy's pitcher's warming up, and I'm going, you know, thank God I don't have to do that anymore. But that's, but still in our own mind, it's still, we're young kids, and should we miss it?
0: 1984, you move over to the American League and the Detroit Tigers. And I'm wondering, and I always wanted to ask somebody from that team, whether you had any indication at all at spring training, because usually when a team breaks camp and goes north, they kind of have an inkling about maybe what the team is going to be like, the type of season. You guys came right out of the gate, smoked everybody, and went right on to win the World Series. What did you guys see at spring training, and why did this team come together so quickly?
30: Well, you know, I was new. I was a free agent. I was in American or National League, and I had never even played against them in spring training. So kind of being a baseball guy, you know, I mean, you're watching the other leagues and you're seeing what kind of players these guys have, and you're seeing them, and they almost won it in 83. I mean, you know, finished two or three games out of Baltimore, behind Baltimore. And then until I was a free agent and signed with them in December, up until maybe 6 weeks or 2 months before that, I didn't know that much about them, and then as becoming a free agent and them having some interest in me, I definitely started looking at them, talked to Sparky, called Sparky Anderson, the manager, and told me how great of players these were and how these guys were hungry and everything. And then he go, yeah, okay, that's, you know, I was called crazy for not signing with, the Dodgers. I had a chance to sign with them because Steve Garvey went to the Padres that year. Could have played first base for the Dodgers, my hometown team, and all that kind of stuff. Been tough to get a lot of tickets down there, though. Right? But or the Yankees, who were hot and heavy after me, but their situation was I probably would have been a DH. I had never really done that before, and I really didn't want to. I think that would have stopped my career in a lot of ways. Or you think about it, you know, people start thinking, if we move me from third to first, you know, where's the next place you're going? So. But when I got there, it was so different. These guys were hungry, and they're a bunch of young, great players. Really kind of didn't know how good they were. They had played really good the year before and had lost to a great ball club, obviously, with Baltimore. And when we got to spring training, and they were kind of rewarded because I was a first-time free agent that had ever been signed there. We made a trade at the end of the for Willie Hernandez, and Dave Bergman kind of solidified some stuff, and they were rewarded for having that hunger. And, you know, we didn't have a particularly great spring as far as wins and losses, but, boy, when you walk in a clubhouse and you see the determination on these guys, and these guys were such, I mean, I think people, if we would have won again in 87, I mean, we were playing in the best division of baseball by far, in the American League East. There's probably, I mean, six teams, different teams won in a row there. And if we were on 87, I think people will realize not only just our hot start and our great year there,

0: They wanted to win it. And, man, when you go 35-5, I don't know how I explain that either. I mean, that just happens in any sport. Obviously, Whitaker hit a double or a single, and Trammell hit a double or a single, and we'd be in front in the first inning every game. And, you know, we played flawless defense. That was one thing I think gets overlooked. We had a tremendous defensive ball club. A bunch of power and great pitching. I mean, it's tough to beat, but, you know, you get confidence. All of a sudden, I mean, fourth game of the year, Jack Morris throws a no-hitter on national TV for a team that had played pretty good, and that was a great reward. And then all of a sudden, we're 5-0. We go home, and, you know, the bet, I mean, to go home and play my first game in Detroit, we played five games on the road. I hit home run opening day on the road, which was a great thrill, obviously. But to go home and to go to the place where you're a free agent, a lot expected of you, the team's expect. I go and threw it first time up. Whitaker's on, Trammell's on. I'm hitting third. Dave Stewart was pitching for Texas before the A's. And I had a 3-1 home on my first swing in Tiger Stadium. Now, now all of a sudden I'm part of this team and I'm part of that whole thing, and now they're going, oh yeah, okay, well that's good. We made a great trade too. So it just exploded like it is right now. It's nothing like being in that. It just rejuvenates everybody. The city, the area, people love going to work. They can't wait to wake up in the morning, watch the score, or stay up and watch the game. So, and when you've kind of feel that, and those guys didn't really know much about that, and you realize after you played for a long time how important that really is to people, they started getting that feeling, and we couldn't lose. No matter what we did. Every time we needed a bloop, of course, it fell in. When there was a line drive, we were in trouble, there was a line drive right at somebody. So just kept riding that streak. And we even got, when we were 35-5, we ended up in Anaheim. Just won 17 in a row on the road. We literally got a standing ovation from the Angel fans, which doesn't happen very often on the road, obviously, but I mean, it was just a magical thing. I mean, this can't really be happening to you.
1: Yeah, it was a great year. Let me switch gears with a couple of minutes that we have left, because being a pilot, I've been in the cockpit, and I've seen things I can't explain. And, of course, you know, you mentioned it's in your bio about you and your wife living in Pleasanton and seeing a UFO. Now, I knew of the story, but tell everybody what it was, what the circumstances were, because I think it's a fascinating story.
0: Well, it was in 81, and I was having a terrible time playing for the Giants. I wasn't doing very well, individually anyway, and we were doing okay, but I was just disappointed in myself and how things were going, and I was just having trouble getting going, and I don't know, I kind of look at it as something that I needed. It was just a glimmer of hope or something, I don't know. I went home living in Pleasanton, sitting out there watching the small planes flying around at nighttime, and it's beautiful, you know, clear, and seeing all the kind of things, and then you see this big white light as I got home, because my wife had seen that, and she yelled at me and hurry up and come see it. We had two dogs, German Shepherd and a Golden and a Cocker Spaniel, where their tails were wagging. They saw it, watched it come up close within shoot my neighbor's yard, so you know, 50 yards away. It wasn't like it was a far enough away that you could say, hey, well, you know, I didn't see it. We both saw it. Went in there to kind of figure out, you know what, let's get a camera. I couldn't understand, though. There was all these planes would keep flying around, and none of them came over and followed it. You would think that something happened. So whether it was us that we were supposed to see us, but anyway, it stayed there for a little while. Went in, I was just going to go with the camera, and it said, the wings tilted, said, no, I'm not going to let you take a picture. Went over the back, the hill behind us, and then became that same white light far away, and went left like, the Star Trek. The white light's gone. I think I got more notoriety for that than but in right way and wrong way. But, you know, to me, it was, I always grew up, my dad was in NASA and with the space program and all that kind of stuff. And I always believe that, because I always thought that, you know, somebody's out to protect us, keep us from blowing ourselves up and protect us. And it is the way of showing me and us that there was better things coming, much more important than my slump.
1: And we got 90 seconds left, but you've talked very passionately about your love for the game and playing this game. Can you put it into words in about a minute?
0: You know, this is... this has done everything for me as far as the kind of person that I am, the kind of family I have. That, I mean, my grandfather played about 25 years. My mom played professional softball for 10 years. And two of my aunts, two of my uncles. My dad played professional basketball, but was the most smartest baseball guy I've ever known. We have become friends with these people that have the same passion for the game. And my wife is from Detroit. We're listening to these people have it. So baseball, I am supposed to be a baseball player, and I'm supposed to make sure everybody knows how much I enjoy it. And that's the way I kind of live, because it's the greatest teacher of anything. Sports is a great teacher of learning how to lose, learning how to deal with adversity, and also showing how much you enjoy something. So I played the game that way. I tell my guys all the time, show your emotions. Why not? It's okay. People understand that. They want to see that you're enjoying this as much as they are. And when you turn around and 50,000 people are on their feet and yelling and screaming for the same thing, you can't wait to go out there and do that again. So, I can't be more blessed. And I love that I can stay around and kind of teach that to the young people and get to watch on TV. Here we come with the playoffs and the World Series. Somebody's going to be real happy. There's a lot of people going to be happy because we play baseball.
1: I want to thank you, Darryl. I've known you for a long time, and to be able to connect, talk baseball with you like this has been very, very special. It's ultimatebaseball.com. Be sure to check it out. And again,
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0: Hey, great to see you again, Ron. Appreciate it. Thank you.
1: 21 years in baseball, and again, he started out with the Atlanta Braves, went over to the San Francisco Giants, won a world championship ring with the Detroit Tigers. We continue on Sports Byline.
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6: 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Here's Ron Barr. Darrell Evans with us and you this hour on Sports Byline. A couple of other things you may not have known about Darrell's fine career is he became the oldest man at the age of 38 to win a home run title. That was in 1985 when he hit 40 home runs. And upon his retirement, Evans held the record for hitting the most home runs after the age of 40 when he hit 60. Guests on Sports Byline receive EA Sports Fight Night featuring amazingly detailed graphics that capture every emotion of the fight. Whether you're hammering away at opponents with nasty hooks and uppercuts or setting them up for a wicked impact punch, you have the most complete boxing video game experience in your hands. 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I'm Ron Barr. Good to have you with us on America's Sports Talk Show.
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0: on tape. In his nationwide address Thursday evening, President Trump again called on Congress to ensure ballot integrity by passing the Save America Act. On the Salem News program this week on Capitol Hill with Tony Perkins, House Speaker Mike Johnson predicts that may come as early as next week, tying the legislation to a major reconciliation bill.
1: Desperate times call for desperate measures. The reason we have to get Reconciliation 3.0 done, it is the vehicle for us to deliver the Save America Act to the president's desk. It is the only way to do it, because remember, there's no way to get 60 votes for Save America in the Senate. The Democrats just simply won't go along with that, and you've only got 53 Republicans. We're going to make it a reconciliation matter, tying it to the budget with a fiscal impact that will qualify it for that process so we can pass it with 51 votes in the Senate and finally take care of this problem.
0: Speaker Johnson's complete interview on how the Save America Act could be passed soon will be heard when this week on Capitol Hill is broadcast beginning at 10 a.m. Eastern Time later this morning on the Salem News Channel. Smoke from wildfires burning in Canada and Minnesota is drifting southeast, making problems for people. Samuel Etienne, who was visiting Chicago, says the smoke from the wildfires forced him to buy a mask and an emergency inhaler.
2: I do have asthma, but it rarely comes out, but something like this will definitely trigger it, so I wanted to be 100% certain I wouldn't have to, like, you know, run to the ER or anything like that.
0: Air quality warnings expected to remain in effect at least through the weekend. President Trump says Darlene Graham, the sister of the late Lindsey Graham, has his support to run for a full term to replace her brother in the U.S. Senate. Graham is serving the remaining months of her late brother's term, but she's weighing a possible run for a full term. Lindsey Graham's funeral services will include services in Washington on the 28th and South Carolina on July 29th. More news at townhall.com.
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0: New Labour Party leader Andy Burnham promises to bring hope to the British people and purpose to the floundering government. Correspondent Charles Deledesma files this report tonight from London.
4: Andy Burnham is about to become Britain's 59th Prime Minister, following the sudden downfall of Labour Prime Minister Keir Starmer. In a maiden speech as a Labour Party leader, Burnham pledges to restore hope across the UK.
5: We are united, and we put the power that comes from that unity at the service of people and places who have been waiting too long for politics to let them hope again. And that's what we're going to do, everybody. We're going to give them hope back.
4: Known for his Manchesterism approach, he promises to apply a place-before-politics strategy to running the country. Critics question his experience, but supporters highlight his persuasive personality. I'm Charles Deledesma.
0: More news and analysis at townhall.com. New polling and election forecasts are giving Republicans fresh optimism about holding on to the House in next year's midterm elections. Correspondent John Scott files this report tonight.
6: Democrats still lead the generic congressional ballot, but a new RMG research survey shows that advantage shrinking to just 2 points, 47-45%. Analysts say soft Republican voters appear to be returning to the GOP. Meanwhile, major election forecasters, including Crystal Ball, Cook Political Report, and Inside Elections, now show Republicans with a slight edge in the battle for House control. And in North Carolina's key Senate race, Republican Michael Whatley trails former Governor Roy Cooper by only 4 points in a Democratic-sponsored poll. John Scott reporting.
0: 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I'm Ron Taylor reporting.
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everybody, it's that time again. Sports Overnight America. We are heard everywhere, and I mean everywhere. Sirius 217, XM 203, all the apps I love. 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All right, Art's with us, Laura's with us, Mark's with us. Hopefully we'll be joined by Jim Alexander, fine sports writer of the Southern California News Group, and I read him in the Daily News every single day, and Jim will be with us, I'm almost sure. We'll talk to him about everything happening, and so much is happening in Southern California right now. The sports world is sort of primed right in Los Angeles. But I have a question for everybody out there across America and around the world. You have a name, Gabriel Perez. I used to open every show by saying the world of sports permeates all aspects of our society. Then it went to sports and gambling permeated all aspects of our society. Gabriel Perez is the guy that runs the teleprompter for the White House. And they have discovered, allegedly, that he made $100,000 wagering on what words would be used in a speech, meaning Big Beautiful Bill. Is that going to be in? Okay, then he's going to win some money. $100,000, allegedly, he made. So he's on recess right now. What are your thoughts about that? SportsFred@AOL.com, SportsFred@AOL.com. I want to say something else. Walt Hazard, UCLA's All-American guard, 62, 63, and 64, just made it in the Collegiate Hall of Fame. That's great. I'm very happy for him. The bottom line is he passed away in 2011. He should have been in 50 years ago. Tell me how. I thought he was in, to tell you the truth. When I read it this week, they said he's getting in. I thought he was in years ago. The guy was an All-American in 63 and 64. He led UCLA for its very first national title. He was the motor that ran the club. Your thoughts? SportsFredAO.com, SportsFredAO.com. Back with more right after this.

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0: Okay, welcome back, everybody. Sports Overnight America. Later, we'll talk to sports writer, editorial guy, Jim Alexander from the Daily News and the Southern California News Press, the group, and one of the best writers you're going to find. But right now, let's talk about something I opened with, gambling, gambling, and more gambling. And again, the name Gabriel Perez now is not in the world of sports, but he is in gambling. Bottom line, if you missed the opening, the bottom line is he's a teleprompter guy for the White House. Apparently, allegedly, he made $100,000 on top by wagering on what words would be used in a speech. So as we said, you know, I gambled as a kid. I gamble a little bit now. Art gambled. I don't think Laura does. I know Mark does not. But the bottom line is it's gone crazy. If you can wager on anything at any time and in whatever the case might be. Art, do you have any thoughts about a teleprompter guy getting in trouble because he's taking advantage of where he works?
1: So these are on the Kalshi kind of situation?
0: Yes.
1: Is that what this is?
0: $100,000.
1: I really think there needs to be legislation against that, in my personal mind. I mean, they legislate everything in regular gambling at casinos, you know, the local casinos, the Indian reservation casinos. You know, at this point in time, I got to tell you, I think there's going to be a lot of people who are going to ruin their lives. I do gamble, but I gamble $10 here, $20 there. I don't gamble huge amounts. I like to do it because I'm going to watch the game. I have a little something-something on it. It's kind of fun. It makes me pay attention a little bit more. But I think as a country, we're going down a road with this gambling in sports. We saw it with the quarterback, you know, that Scoresby, who had his trouble, you know, and then the athletic directors of the Big 12 all decided, hey, no, we don't want this guy playing in our league. And then the NFL turns around and decides they're not going to have a supplemental draft. So it's starting to affect the sports. And, Fred, there needs to be a division, in my mind, between playing the game and gambling. All right? I really do. And I think that's going to be something that's going to be intrinsic in the next few years. They have to come up with some way of keeping this from happening.
0: Art, you mentioned the Scoresby situation. Came out this week that one of the richest Texas Tech backers gave $273,000 to Ken Paxton's Senate race. And the next day, Paxton wrote to the conference saying, I think that Texas Tech should be able to play Scoresby. So again, it never ends. It's not just sports. The sports has expanded to everything else. That's why it permeates all aspects of our society. Laura, you have any comments about the...
2: If I could get in a word here, I think it is one more present that we have to thank our Supreme Court for, because prior to the Supreme Court decision, the states had the right to ban gambling, and they did, of course, other than where the tribal casinos were. But since the Supreme Court held that that was a violation of something that they probably made up, we now have this scourge, and gambling is, I mean, it's fine, you know, to gamble like the way Art gambles and be responsible. And that's, I mean, I gamble if I go to a casino and I'll have my limit, you know, I'll play blackjack. And if I lose my limit, I'm kind of, okay, I'm done, you know. But it really can be addictive and can really ruin people's lives. And also, it's affecting the integrity of the sport. And once you affect sports is kind of like the last area of meritocracy that we have, other than there may be, you know, advantages to getting there. But once the teams are on the field, or once the players are on the field or on the court, it's up to them. It's, you know, and once you start getting gambling in there where, you know, players are going to start shaving points or, you know, tanking games. I mean, it's going to ruin the integrity of sports. And I agree with Art. I think we do need some legislation to curb it.
0: Mark, you're on the outside looking in. Yeah. If you don't gamble, what are your thoughts?
3: Well, you know, I always grew up with black and white issues. And then we've created in this world gray areas. And when you bring these gambling sites and everything in your backyard, it would almost be like bringing 10 clad bikini women into a party and telling them, well, you can't talk to them and you can't get their number. Well, I mean, the companies have brought these guys in, the sports have brought these guys in to make more money. And now these guys are getting busted left and right, and all we do is look at the guy at the teleprompter that made $100,000, the Sornsby guy and everything. It's almost like the college football, like I said years ago. Nobody said anything when athletic directors and coaches were making $15 million, but almighty God, when the players started making money and doing what they wanted to do, we have a big problem with it. And I think what's good for the goose ain't good for the gander. I mean, that's the problem with today's society, as far as you're bringing a company in and you're telling everybody they can't do it. Look at Clause A from the Cleveland Guardians. Look at all these guys that are getting busted left and right. They just didn't have a strong discipline or somebody to talk them in their ear to better themselves, you know? And
1: my question is that, you guys, if you're making all this money, whether you're a collegiate athlete or an NBA or NFL or Major League Baseball player, what are you gambling for? Your lives are set. Why don't you build inner-city gyms for kids and little league fields and put things back into the community that made you that opportunity, you know, with scholarships and things of this nature?
3: Does that not make more sense than
1: doing what you're doing?
3: If you're making money with sponsorship, why are you bringing in gambling sites to infiltrate your sport? You know, I mean, that's what I don't understand. It's that some kids can't handle it and some can't.
1: Very slope, Mark. Very slippery slope.
3: Yeah.
0: Folks, you can email us, sportsfred@aol.com, sportsfred@aol.com. A couple of weeks away from the trading deadline in Major League Baseball, some teams are going to be sellers, some teams are going to be keepers and buyers, whatever the case might be. But there's no way on earth, Art, that the Dodgers will go out and spend another $500 million or $300 million on Tarek Skubal, is there?
1: Why not? Yeah, the guy's a great left-handed pitcher. And, I mean, we all know the Dodgers are going to go through 20 pitchers again this year. So, I mean, if those loose bodies in his elbow are okay, I say go get him. If you got the money and you want to win, that's kind of what's coming up right in front of us all. Eventually, if you don't spend the money, you don't win the way it's going in Major League Baseball.
0: So. The cover of this week's USA Today Sports Weekly, Jordan Alvarez of Houston. Who signed him? Who traded him away? That's right, the LA Dodgers. Laura, your thoughts about Skubal and others when they already have 15 pitchers that can get most people out when they're healthy. Laura, take it away.
2: Yeah, I mean, I think as a Dodger fan, I think it'd be great if they got Skubal. Plaschke, the LA Times columnist, Bill Plaschke, yesterday, I think, recommended that they get Skubal. I think there's another guy I think they might get from the Red Sox. I can't think of his name right off the bat, but they do need some pitching help. You know, the Dodgers have more injuries to their pitching staff than any other team in the majors, and it's kind of inexplicable because they have state-of-the-art facilities all through the organization and best personnel, so I'm not sure if they're hiring pitchers that have problems, which we know Glasnow and Snell have over their careers, or if there's something going on with the Dodgers specifically, I don't know. But if they want to get Skubal, I'll go for it.
1: Really,
0: Mark, how about your Pirates?
1: I just wanted to say one thing about, you know, what's going on with the pitchers real quick. Okay. I don't think they run enough like the old pitchers used to run in the outfield and sprint and build their legs up, and that's why they had less arm problems in the 60s, 70s, and 80s. Just something I'm throwing out there. Mark, go ahead.
3: I think the Pirates are going to get, they're talking about getting a closer, get another bat in that lineup. But talking to those guys this morning, I mean, it's so frustrating when you see 6-7 of these Dodgers on there. And as an infielder, Brandon Lau could play short or third. How does Brandon Lau sit home on an all-star game and you bring up a Max Muncy who's batting about 230? I don't understand
1: it. How about Reynolds?
3: It's a popularity contest. It really is.
1: The leading American League vote editor was Clements.
2: You know, all-star games are not really geared toward who's. They're like, it's sort of like a gimme. It's sort of like a best hit.
3: Laura, in the 70s and 80s.
2: You know, like
3: 70s and 80s. You couldn't break that lineup.
1: Yeah.
2: You know, it's like, you know, like greatest hits albums. You know, you throw all the hits in from all these different albums, all these different eras. the songs individually are great, but they never quite mesh. I mean, that's kind of like the way
1: the songs are.
2: You know, they're not competitive. There's just sort of.
1: Laura, did you enjoy watching the first inning when the pitcher Cease and the catcher had their communication and we could listen in on it? Was that pretty novel in your mind?
2: Are you asking me? Because I didn't watch it.
1: Well, you didn't watch the All-Star game. Well, how about Fred or Mark on that? I mean, to me, I thought it was really intriguing. I thought it was kind of inside the game, kind of fun.
2: I don't like it when they have players mic'd up during the game.
1: Yeah, in a regular season game or a playoff game, but in an All-Star game, which is an exhibition game.
3: I thought it lent
1: some credibility to what they're thinking and how they're thinking. That's
3: New York and Boston are rabid fan bases. I think Philadelphia, and I hate to say this, is probably the most passionate fan base across this country.
1: Everybody.
3: With their sports.
1: They booed everybody. I mean, everybody in the National League got booed in their hometown.
3: Wow.
0: All right,
3: an honor.
0: Great story of the Barron Sports Trivia. 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
0: Hey, welcome back, everybody. It is Sports Overnight America. Now it's time for Barron Sports Trivia. Before we start, though, Arj, 128 years of age, gotta be tough for him staying up late at night, but he takes a legal medicinal product that helps him answer questions and talk sports with us. Art, what do you take?
1: It's called Prevagen, and it's a professional formula. Absolutely fabulous, five times stronger than the regular stuff. It'll really help you kind of keep things together mentally. You know, it's got some nootropics in it. It's got some great stuff. It's fantastic. If you get a chance, take a look at it. It might be the something that you need as we age.
0: All right, let's start with Laura, her favorite part of the show on Barron Sports Trivia. Although Laura is doing much, much better in recent vintage. This tennis player, we talked about Andrew Agassi, one of our last
3: shooter, too.
0: He dated a famous actress who he did not marry. Who was this famous actress that he dated for many years, actually, in the 90s, before he got married to Brooke Shields and is now married to Stephanie? But what famous actress did Andrew Agassi date for a long period of time?
3: I got this one.
2: Yeah, he married Brooke Shields.
3: I got this one.
2: I don't know. I forgot.
0: A pretty good singer.
2: A pretty good sailor?
0: Singer. Nice voice.
2: A pretty good singer. That narrows it down. I don't know. I'll pass.
0: Mark, who is it?
3: I think... Oh, shit. I'm just going to throw it out there. I might get booed off the stage here, and it might seem like Philadelphia. I'm just going to say Barbra Streisand.
0: Barbra Streisand, really?
3: Yeah.
0: He's about 28 years old.
3: He was married quite a few times.
1: Roland thought about that.
0: Barbara's 84 years old.
2: I think that's right.
3: Well, you never know. Hey, listen. There's some cats chasing some cougars these days.
0: Barbara's 84, and he's about 56. You think he really dated her?
2: I don't know.
3: I think he did.
0: Art, he's 56, she's 84. Did they date?
1: You know what? I'm going to take a flyer. I'm going with Mark, and I'm going with Laura on this one. I don't have an answer. So
0: Barbra Streisand is the answer.
3: Yeah, baby, show me the money.
0: He's 28 years older than
2: him. We're just so gambling on this.
3: Whoa.
0: All right,
3: see, Mark, I told you, those Cubs love them Cougars.
1: That was a great get, both of you. Both of you get extra credit for that. And the Cougar line.
3: That's like the Pirates winning the World Series, man.
2: Barbra Streisand wrote an autobiography, and I listened to it on audiobooks, and she reads it, and it is fantastic.
3: Oh, yeah.
2: And it's better on audiobooks because there's actually music in it. So I recommend it to people. Order it from your independent bookstore.
0: Mark, you ready for sports trivia?
3: Yeah.
0: All-time record for home runs by a catcher. Who might this be?
3: Home runs Johnny Bench.
0: The Johnny Bench from the Reds.
3: Yeah.
0: Art, is it Johnny Bench?
1: I like Johnny Bench.
0: You like Johnny Bench. Laura, is it Johnny Bench?
2: I like Johnny Bench, too.
0: Okay, so, Art, you got to give these people, and you got to take some more Prevagen because you're all wrong. You want a second guess?
1: Okay, then I'm going to go with, let's see.
3: Simmons? Thurman Munson?
1: No, they didn't play long enough. Mike Piazza.
0: Mike Piazza, Dodgers, Mets, and, all right, is it Mike Piazza, Laura?
3: It is Mike Piazza.
2: That's a good guess, though. I don't know.
0: So the bottom line is, was Bench, Piazza beat him, it's Piazza, and then Bench.
1: Didn't he play a bunch of games at third base and games at first base?
0: They separated it only when he was a catch.
1: The games that he caught. Okay.
0: Art, it's your turn now, you ready? Fritz Peterson and this Yankee pitcher traded wives in the 7th. Mike Ketchum.
3: Yeah, baby.
0: I didn't even get to finish the question.
3: Wait a minute. There was a second one that did that too, and they shipped him out of there in Cleveland. Can I throw that one out there, Fred?
0: I forgot the second time.
3: The second one happened in the 70s. They were teammates of the Cleveland Indians, and this guy is in the Hall of Fame, and he was shipped out of there.
0: Who was it?
3: It was Dennis Eckersley and Rick Manning.
1: Oh, the 70s.
0: I didn't know Manning would have been involved.
1: I remember reading about that. That's amazing.
3: Dennis Eckersley was shipped to Boston, went to Chicago, and then finally found a home in Oakland.
0: All right. Well, let's play some more Barron Sports Trivia. Laura, you ready?
2: I'm ready.
0: This very good, excellent LPGA golfer married Ray Knight, third baseman for the Reds.
3: I get this.
0: Who married Ray Knight, third baseman for the Reds?
1: Best Hispanic golfer for women of all time.
3: Yeah.
2: Lenora somebody.
3: I got
2: it.
3: It almost reminded me of Mia Hamm and Nomar Garcia-Parra, but it was soccer and baseball. It was Nancy Lopez.
0: Nancy Lopez?
3: Yeah.
0: Mark Apart, is it Nancy Lopez?
1: Sure the heck is.
0: Mark got one right.
3: No, I had the Barbara Streisand.
0: That's the second time around. This time you got it in the first time. So that you get extra bonus.
3: I had the Cub and the Cougar.
1: Sounds like a Sinatra song, the second time around.
0: Mark, you ready? Mark, you ready?
3: Yeah.
0: In 1966, your Pittsburgh Pirates traded Manny Sanguinan and $100,000 to the Oakland A's for this manager. In 1966, your Pirates traded Manny Sanguinan and $100,000 to the Oakland A's for this manager.
3: This guy was like me. I love this guy. The enthusiasm, infectious personality. Chuck Tanner.
0: Chuck Tanner?
3: Yep.
0: You think people remember him?
3: Oh, I love Chuck Tanner. God bless his soul.
0: Art, is it Chuck Tanner?
1: It sure the heck was. What a great manager Chuck Tanner was.
3: Yeah.
1: He was so effusive and full of positive thinking and energy. He really was. He was a fantastic guy. And, you know, if you look at some of the Pirate managers over the years, Fred, you know, from Jimmy Leland, you go to Chuck Tanner, Danny Murtaugh. I mean, they had some real stable guys that they loved. And, you know, they're talking about this Kelly kid kind of in that vein right now. And so I'm excited to see, you know, what happens this second half in Major League Baseball.
0: Mark, Art, you ready for one more?
1: Why not?
0: Barron Sports Trivia, you ready?
1: Yeah.
0: In 1987, so 39 years ago, pitcher Dickie Knowles, Knowles, was traded for Detroit to the Cubs for a player to be named later. Who ended up being traded for Dickie Knowles, famous player?
1: And he went to the Tigers, right?
0: The Pirates traded he went to the Pirates. The Pirates traded Dickie Knowles to the Cubs and to the A's. Wait a minute, one more time.
3: Wait, man.
0: Dickie Knowles was traded from Detroit to the Cubs for a player to be named later. Yeah. So who came back to Detroit after Dickie Knowles was traded to the Cubs?
1: Boy.
0: Any idea?
3: I'm going to go. No, it wouldn't have been him.
0: I've mentioned his name tonight. Any idea?
3: He went to Detroit, and this was in 87.
1: Okay.
3: It was in 87.
0: Okay, let me tell you. You ready? Dickie Knowles was traded for himself.
1: Yeah.
0: Email us sportsfred@aol.com. sportsfred@aol.com.
1: I'm gonna be here all night with that one, Fred. You stumped us
3: good
1: on that one. That was the original player to be named later
3: in the team. Fred, I gotta be honest. I lost it after the Cub and the Cougar show.
0: very quickly, guys. We got like 2 minutes in this segment. Of course, we've got the Clippers and their problem with paying or not paying Kawhi Leonard, paying him too much, whatever the case might be. Now it's in Milwaukee, the same situation. Gary Trent, Art, in 30 seconds, what do you think?
1: I don't know. These guys make so much money nowadays, Fred. I'm at the point where I'm really, really afraid that we're going to lose. We're going to, you know, slay the goose with the golden egg at this point in time. I mean, it's at that point where, like, how much is too much? Our family's going to be able to go to a game? You know, I did see the All-Star game, Major League All-Star game, and it was hot in Philly. You could get tickets at the ballpark because people didn't show up for $110.
3: Are you kidding me?
1: Which I was amazed at. You could do that in the World Cup. Yeah.
0: All right, we'll take a break and come back with Jim Alexander and a whole lot more right away on Sports Overnight.
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0: Hey, we're back on Sports Overnight America, and I meet Jim Alexander every single day in the daily Southern Premier News Group. He's a great editorial type writer. He's got strong opinion and everything. Jim, welcome again to the show.
19: Thank you. Thank you for having me.
0: I got to ask you this first. Next week, apparently, allegedly, the Dodgers are going to show up in the White House. A couple of Dodgers already said no. Why are they going? This team, this club, this franchise was built in Chavez Ravine. We know what happened years ago when people were moved out. 1981, Fernando did his thing. And this administration has treated minorities as horribly they were treated. Bottom line is, why the heck would this franchise want to go to the White House unless they're just bowing down from kissing blank blank? Jim, what are your thoughts?
19: I've asked myself the same question. I mean, this is the franchise of Jackie Robinson, okay? This is historically a franchise that basically reshaped our society when Branch Rickey signed Jackie Robinson. There's a lot of historical legacy to live up to. And when they went last year, I was puzzled. And I suspect that last year, the demand came from management. Everybody goes, no exceptions. Now, this year, Kike Hernandez has bowed out. And yes, he's going to be on a rehab assignment, which was convenient. But he kind of gave the indication that even if he wasn't, he wouldn't be showing up. And in, you know, last year, when all the ICE stuff was going on in Los Angeles, he spoke out against it. Mookie Betts has decided he is not going to go this year. And you know, again, last year he went, and I suspect that was because pressure was put on everybody from the top. And I don't know, you know, I don't know what the deal is with Mark Walter and you know, whether he has, you know, what his ties are to this administration. I know that there was a report a while back that he sold his interest in some of these detention facilities. So I don't know. It puzzles me, because when you consider the makeup of the fan base and the makeup of their city and their community and their state, and the fact that the current president has no love lost for the state of California, why are you doing this? I don't get it. And I have no answers as to why. I don't
1: I mean, they're trying to heal the

0: country, Jim. Maybe they're trying to get the country to come together and get away from all this divisive bullshit, okay? Maybe that's why they're doing it. You guys are portraying one side of the image. Let's take a look at both sides here, okay? You say that he doesn't do anything about minorities? I think that's horseshit. I mean, the guy has the Jewish people. I think the far left, the far liberal left is doing more to hurt this country with socialism and communism than anybody is. It's a sport.
1: I would say
0: they're
1: that
0: going
1: you're
0: to the
1: wrong,
0: White House. It's not a big deal.
1: I would say that you're wrong, but you have the right to your opinion.
0: Okay,
1: let me finish your opinion,
0: Jim.
1: Let me finish, please. I don't even want to get into this because this isn't sports.
0: Exactly. How much
1: longer are we all going to have free speech at this rate?
0: Considering some of the
1: statements that are coming out of this administration.
2: But can I just say something? Regardless of what side of the coin we're on, or who's running this thing, place, or anything, wouldn't it be a benefit to go see? I mean, I haven't been to Washington, D.C., and to roam around the White House or the lawn and everything. Wouldn't that be something to see in your lifetime?
3: No, it doesn't make up for what he's done to minorities.
0: I want to know what he's done to minorities. What has he done, him? You don't know? You're throwing the guy under the bus, okay?
1: There's
0: 75 million people who voted for him. Now we're finding out the deep state has been screwing around with our elections for the last 20 years.
4: You can't possibly believe that.
0: I can't possibly believe you, Laura. Laura, this is the United States of America. We're all in this game together. Let's come together. Let's not pull it apart. It's the greatest country in the history of the world, Laura. Let's step forward and grow up and get through it. Let's start communicating and compromising and being Americans. Seriously, you guys. You want to tear the country apart? Doing what you're doing.
4: I would be happy to do that if our government wasn't building detention centers to house
0: illegal aliens who came into our country and are murdering people.
4: You asked a question, so we're happy to answer that question. That the propaganda that was spewed last night that you just proceeded to ape is completely debunked. There were 680 some lawsuits filed after the 2020
0: election. What about the propaganda about COVID? What about Fauci and all the crap that he threw out there? What about Schumer? Whose side is Schumer on? He's a Jewish man who has no concept about Jews. He stays away from it. Let's talk sports, please.
3: Jim, what about the future of LeBron James?
1: LeBron likes to think that we are all waiting with bated breath for his decision. I'm not. I wonder, he made the announcement the day after his son's contract was guaranteed by the Lakers. Good timing. But I'm just wondering if basically he was told, you know, we're not really going to have a place for you here next year because we're trying to rebuild this thing and we need the salary cap room. But if you want to portray it as your decision that you're leaving, we'll back you up.
3: I agree.
1: I wonder if that's not what happened.
3: I agree.
2: Well, Jim, here's the thing. You know, I think LeBron, personally, I think he deserves a statue in three cities, whether it's Cleveland, Miami, and L.A. I think he was an outsider looking in L.A., trying to be compared to Kobe and Wilt and all these other guys. It's hard to be, even with the one title in 2020, I don't think he was ever accepted in the city.
1: There is an interesting dynamic out here for exactly that reason, because you had, I think, Kobe fans who resented the fact that here's LeBron now taking the mantle, and you had LeBron fans, not necessarily Laker fans, but they're fans of

0: and I will not devalue that championship. And it's the same with the Dodgers championship in the bubble that year, because it was harder for them to play and exist under those conditions, you know, basically in lockdown, than it would be in a normal season. So you got to give them credit for that. But the seasons after that, and for a franchise that bases its worth on championships, to get only one in 8 years, I kind of think maybe he underachieved, that they could have done better, he could have done better. You know, he did not have to push for the acquisition of Russell Westbrook, for example. And it's hard to really quantify, but I just get the sense that they were below expectations all that time.
1: Except for the
0: 2020 championship.
2: Do you think he underachieved from a basketball standpoint or from a quasi-management standpoint? Because I don't think after all the years, it seems to me that he didn't really underachieve on the court. What he did kind of make some bad decisions that influenced management, which cost the Lakers a few years in terms of that disaster when they got rid of Caruso, and why they broke up that team is just, as a diehard Laker fan since I was a kid, I've also been a LeBron fan, but not, I mean, I'm a Laker fan first. I wouldn't say that he ultimately was a plus for the Lakers over the 8 years, but what do you think?
0: Management was an issue. I mean, I am still not convinced of Rob Pelinka's chops as a general manager, and what they've done in this offseason, I mean, it almost seems like a whole lot of fury signifying nothing. Yeah. And we'll see what happens when that team comes together, and it's Luka's team now. I mean, there's no doubt about that. But I think a lot of Laker fans were underwhelmed with the collection of players that they've acquired so far. Well, maybe we will all be proven to be wrong. I don't know.
3: You know, I look at LeBron.
4: One of the things was. Go ahead, Mark.
3: No, sorry. Okay, well, real quick. I can't help but look at LeBron and the bashing with LeBron to a certain extent with some people, but then the love affair with Alex Ovechkin, who's basically only won one Stanley Cup, underachieved for a lot of years with the Washington Capitals, and yet the comparison is that, you know, Ovechkin seems to be a better guy than LeBron James, and he's the best thing since sliced bread. And I don't care how many goals Alex Ovechkin scores, you can never compare to what Wayne Gretzky has done for the NHL across the board.
0: Well, here's my thought on that. We never hear from Alex Ovechkin's agent. And I think maybe that's a large part of LeBron fatigue, is Rich Paul's influence, whether real or imagined, with whatever team he's on and with whatever front office he's working for. I really think that the Lakers, part of the reason that these ties have been cut is the Lakers got tired of Rich Paul.
3: Yeah.
0: And maybe that's why he doesn't have a contract yet. Is okay, he's got all these teams that are interested, but you know, if you deal with LeBron, you got to deal with Rich Paul and Clutch Sports.
3: Right.
1: Yeah, let me ask you a question. I opened the show talking about one of my favorite players when I was very young, Walt Hazard. I thought he'd been in the Collegiate Hall of Fame for a long time. Earlier this week, we discovered no. Now he's in. He passed away 15 years ago. Don't you think that he deserved to be in like 50 years ago?
0: Oh, absolutely. And I was surprised too. I saw that story and I thought, what, he's not in already? And granted, we don't pay a lot of attention to the College Basketball Hall of Fame. And it's interesting because I covered the Bruins when Walt was coaching them. He was kind of a mercurial figure, let's put it that way. I mean, you could get good Walt, or you could get feisty Walt. And a lot of times it was one and the same. But I mean,

0: I tremendous respect for the guy as a coach and what he did as a player to help kickstart the UCLA dynasty is, I mean, he should have, you're right, he should have been in long before now.
1: On the other hand, did I read a quote on him?
0: No comment.
1: Jim Alexander, I read you every day in the Daily News. Thank you very much for appearing as Sports Illuminati
2: America. He is the best.
1: Thank you, Jimmy.
0: I appreciate it. Take care.
1: The one, the only Jim Alexander. 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

0: 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You can email us sportsfairdale.com. Thank you, Jim Alexander, one of the best sports writers out there. Daily News, Southern Caribbean News Group, but here in Southern California, and did a fine job with everything we gave him to talk about. And guess what? Over the next month at Dodger Stadium, Salvadorian night, Nicaraguan night, Korean night. Laurie, you have any comments?
1: Uh-oh. It's like the quilt of Los Angeles. I mean, Los Angeles is now a minority. I think Latinos are the majority in the city of Los Angeles now, which is one reason why the decision to go to the White House is kind of inexplicable in my view. But, you know, I mean, L.A. is like the most incredible. It is the most diverse city in the world. And I like it that they're paying.
2: Or than New York.
3: I thought New York would be.
1: No, I think L.A. has surpassed New York in diversity. It's from what I read.
2: What do you guys think of the Seahawks selling for $9.6 million? What do you guys think of the Seahawks selling for $9.6 billion to a venture capital guy? By the way,
4: there's no owners. There's no owners going broke in sports.
0: The best three teams in all of football might be in the same division.
2: $9.6 billion.
0: You agree
2: right,
0: with that?
2: NFC West.
0: You agree with that? The best three teams can be, might be.
2: Yes, I do.
0: In division.
4: Well, I think it's the Rams above everybody in that division. I don't know. I thought Seattle, you know, lived on a prayer on it, and the 49ers are just.
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2: Heard on the TV.
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0: All right, we'll take a good night to everybody out there across America and around the world. So for Mario, for Laura, for Mark, and for Art, I am Fred. 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
2: Rick Tittle knows his sports. I hate that guy. I love that guy. Oh my gosh, he's so fine. Rick Tittle brings home the bacon, fries it up in a pan, and then he eats it. Ricky T in the hizzle for shizzle, biznatch.

0: All right, hey, thank you for that. And standing by to come on in studio, the rapper Burner. He gonna burn your ass, girl. Boop, boop. Got a new movie coming out called Splash City, which is about San Francisco. We'll talk to him about it. And you can see him on the cameras. I already got my two shot ready to go here on Twitch and also on YouTube as well. My buddy just invited me to watch the World Cup final over at Block 15. Block 15 is this really cool venue. It's a huge warehouse sort of party space at Jack London Square. It was rented 3 years ago for Fans Fest, which I hosted. And it's Spain and Argentina, so I mean, it would be the kind of the cool thing to go to because I don't care who wins, really. I'm pulling for Spain a little bit, but not hugely. Because I always say I can't watch something at a sports bar if I really care about it, but it's the World Cup final. I can't see that in public. Are you kidding me? With all the hooting and hollering and beer and people bumping into each other and people screaming and people saying stupid stuff and weed smoke and BO and waiting in long lines and doo-doo bathrooms. Going out and seeing anything in public is a giant pain in the butt. So this was made for high-def TV. Just hope the TV doesn't go out or Wi-Fi or whatever. But anyway, if you want to get over to Block 15, that sounds like it'd be pretty fun. But there's no way in hell I could watch. Like, I've been to one Super Bowl party in my life. One. And I'll never go back. Now, I was at a guy's house in, it was Super Bowl 21. I was in college, I think, or maybe just out of college. Good gosh, I'll never watch the Super Bowl in front of other people ever again. I've been to Super Bowls, though. But on TV, I can't do it. It's just, yeah, this Buffalo Wild Wings every Monday night football. Boop, boop, it's a rite of passage, baby. Come on back.
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0: how awesome he is. More sports talk, yes. Hour two of Titillating Sports.
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2: All right, check me out. Welcome back to the show. Rick Tittle with you coast to coast and around the world on the American Forces Radio Network. The rapper Burner will be coming in 2 weeks. Not in 2 minutes. All right, do you see the hat I'm wearing? I'm wearing it on YouTube and Twitch.tv. 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And I got to say, what do you got to say, Rick? As I take off the hat and I look at it more, I usually don't wear hats because they bug me, honestly. They're itchy or they don't fit. And I got a big head. And usually hats look dinky on me because of my big head. This thing fits perfectly. It's got the little air holes in the back as well. Anyway, those are really nice looking. Thank you for that. 1-800-878-PLAY. Feel free to get in and get heard. All right. The United States men's national team, of course, didn't do what they were hoping for. And to me, I said the best we could hope for was to get to the Elite Eight. They did not make that happen. They got to the round of 16, which is pretty cool. They melted down in that loss to Belgium. And the coach, Mauricio Pochettino, who I'm a huge fan of, I saw him coach in person for Tottenham Hotspur. He took them to the Champions League final. And were it not for a Moussa Sissoko first-second raising of an arm penalty against Liverpool, maybe we would have won. That's right. But even before the World Cup, and they're like, oh, Milan has been talking to Pochettino's lawyers. I guess he's not in after all. And Tottenham on the verge of being relegated. I had to deal with that horrifyingness. Don't want to go through that again, please. I beg of you. They're like, no, he's coming back to White Hart Lane. Because they would ask him, how about Tottenham? He's like, yeah, I could see myself there again someday. Oh, look at that. And he was like, oh, you're trying to get a new job and the World Cup hasn't even started yet? No, that's not what's happening. What's happening is that my contract is up in July and you don't, look, he never did one thing. It was his people. That's what you hire people for. He was all about USA. And so it's like, put out some feelers because I'm out of a job. And what kind of grown-up with half a brain, right, is going to be like, all right, I'll wait till the World Cup's over. All right, who wants me? Vancouver Whitecaps? Now. By the way, the Whitecaps and the Quakes are fighting it out in the West in MLS right now, two best teams. But my point is, if you have a cherry job like AC Milan at the Estadio Giuseppe Meazza, the San Siro, why wouldn't you want to just see some feelers? Now, they got Ruben Amorim, the former Porto and Man United coach, And so that job is gone. But I was saying that this guy, you know, he's a coach, and he wants to coach. He's coached Southampton and Spurs and Paris Saint-Germain and Chelsea. He wants to coach a big outfit unless we can keep him around. And what he has built has been amazing. Now, if you're Lexi Lawless, you had one job and you didn't do it, get out. Now, that's what a dumb jackass would say. Now, did they pay him well? Yes. The only coaches who got more money than him were Carlo Ancelotti, the Italian maestro who was with Brazil, and Julian Nagelsmann, who was with Germany. Nagelsmann's already been fired. Ancelotti is in for the long haul, he said. So, yesterday I bring it up because Pochettino was on Cadena Cope, which is a Spanish radio outlet, and he said, we are evaluating it, I'm looking at it, and United States Soccer has made me an offer to continue, and we will see. Next week we will make a decision. Ooh, they made an offer. Remember, he recorded the most ever wins by the USA in one World Cup, 3. He beat Paraguay and Australia and a knockout stage win over Bosnia and Herzegovina. He lost a game that didn't matter, and then he lost a game when it did matter. So the U.S. Soccer Secretary General of the United Nations, J.T. Baston, he was kind of coy when he was asked yesterday about the Pochettino extension. He said, quote, from a men's national team coaching standpoint, we're in active discussions with Mauricio and staff about the future. We all share a belief that the best days of U.S. soccer are ahead of us, and they're excited about the opportunity to impact soccer at all levels in the community. We're excited about the discussions. So Batson did reveal that Pochettino and his staff did play a part in deciding to hire the new under-23 coach, Steve Cherundolo. And he's been on this show. He was a former player. He was a good player. He played in Germany for a long time. He was a captain in the Bundesliga. And we had him on because he's an MLS coach. But now, Steve Cherundolo is going to be coaching the Olympic team. And Pochettino will, of course, his native Argentina is in the final. I'm sure he will be there at in the Meadowlands. But when he was talking on Cadena Cope yesterday, he said, I think Argentina is a team that manages the flow of the game very well, showing great patience throughout the match. They have that aura that Messi exudes even at almost 40. He still has that charisma and the respect of his opponents. That makes them a formidable side, but Spain is a very well-organized team. By the way, Spain has given up a goal in the World Cup. It's a gun rack. I don't even have a gun. So, anyway, if they could keep Pochettino, I think that would be amazing. Now, as I said, he made his third highest paid guy. He made $4 million. It's just a matter of could he take the boredom. The USA does not play again until November, at least not kicking a ball in anger. Those international breaks every 6 to 8 weeks, you know, how much can you do during the day? It's not the same of the grind. Now, it's a whole hell of a lot less pressure for 90% of your job. I hope he stays. All right, I'm Rick Tittle. Let's take a quick break. We have open lines at 1-800-878-PLAY. 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

0: Tittle's got a black belt in keeping it real.
1: Keeping it real. Sometimes people go, how old are you, Rick? Why don't you act your age? Last night I was playing COD Black Ops 7 with a 1.5x scope. I did a moonshot. Unbelievable. The cool thing is now you save the video on the app. And I was sending that out to some of my friends. I'm like, can you believe the shot I made with a 1.5x scope? Help me, dude. All right. Bailey, do you believe in time travel? He's actually open to it. I love it. Well, on July 11th, 2021, okay, that's more than 5 years ago, a Twitter user named, actually, I'm the, he tweeted out, Argentina just beat Spain at the 2026 World Cup final 3-2. He claims to be a time traveler. People are now going nuts betting this. And with this knowledge, how dumb would I be to not bet on it, right? There's a belief in Christianity. I'm a Christian, so everybody else sucks, and you're all dirty, and you're all going to hell, and you're dumb. No, that's not what I mean. Stick with me for a second. I'm just saying, in Christianity, there's a tenet that if you predict when Jesus will come back, he absolutely will not come back on that day. You just basically ensured it won't be that day. Because they say that the second coming can never be predicted. It's what they believe. We believe, I should say. Do you believe in time travel? I remember when I was in high school, and there was a woman who was like 47 out of 47 with her earthquake predictions. And she said, this was like in 1982, maybe, 81. She said, oh, there's going to be a humdinger. There's going to be like a 9.9 in the Bay Area at 7:39 Wednesday night. And everyone was just panicked. And I remember, they always say to stand in a door jam in an earthquake. And I was standing there in the door jam with my football helmet on, and my parents were laying in bed watching TV just laughing. I remember thinking, are you at least a little bit nervous? And there was no quake. You know, the Mayan calendar, the human race will end. Y2K. Remember Italy's laziness paid off? The guy was on time. He goes, if you're scared about Y2K, come to Italy, because we don't care. He was right. I know that guy who was working for President Bush or whatever it was at the time, and he said, I'm going to be on a plane in the middle of the air right when 9/11 hits, just to let everybody know that that's how safe it is. And if you don't recall, if you're too young, that's because when computer code first started getting written in the 70s, they just left off the 2, because it was always 19, 1977, 1978, 1979. They go, well, what happens when it gets to 2000? The computers won't know what to do. Society will break and shut down. And what happened? The computers went from 1999 to 2000. The computer was like, isn't that the next number in the sequence? And they go, but aren't the robots going to come and kill all of us? And they're like, don't think so. Okay. So, but then again, how dumb am I going to feel if this time traveler, who would tweet something like that? At the beginning of the tournament, you could tweet that and no one would notice. And I'm sure 100 people did. But 5 years ago, Argentina just beat Spain at the World Cup 3-2. The question I would have is, I'd like to see his other time traveling things. Like, I want to see if he talked about President Bieber at this point. Cracking myself up. if he said there was a President Bieber, even though he was Canadian, that they bent the rules to make sure we would have a President Bieber and Vice President Spears, the first female VP, then I'm not in on it. But if he also said there will be something called NIL where high school kids will get money, I'm like, no. The Pac-12 will dissolve. Are you kidding? That's the most rock solid. That conference has been around for 80 years. What do you mean? If it's stuff like that, or a businessman with bad hair will become president, well, that wouldn't be much of a prediction. I just love... I love that. By the way, President Trump will be at the World Cup final. And you might remember at the World Club Cup, Club World Cup, which I pumped up and no one cared about. And Chelsea won it, and Trump wanted to hand out the trophy. So Chelsea's captain, Reece James, was standing there. And he was just asked about it again the other day because he played for England in the World Cup. He actually started that last game there against Argentina. And he said, I thought Trump was just going to hand us the trophy like you do. But no, he kept his hand on it. He stood there. He wanted to be in all the pictures. Like, you know. But I remember Trump a couple weeks ago. He goes, I might go if USA is in it. I'm like, do you really think USA is going to be in the World Cup final? But then again, he doesn't know. What the hell does he know? And if they show him on the big screen, he'll be mercilessly booed for sure, like he was in the NBA Finals, the only game that the Knicks lost. Like it was, like he was at the National Championship. You know where he wasn't booed? His Army Navy, because he's a Commander in Chief. And I'm sure some people wanted to boo, but they're not going to boo with a superior officer next to them, or even another buck private. It's like, I gotta, you know, there's a chain of command, and that guy is the top dog, so I can't boo him. Well, society breaks down, man, but he does have the first ever FIFA Peace Prize. Because Gianni Infantino said, who's the modern day Gandhi? It's probably Trump, right? He's the modern day Gandhi. But there's going to be, this is going to be crazy. I mean, not just because of Argentine and Spain ultras, but the amount of celebrities. Do you know how many people are in New York right now who are like, you know, I think I'll go to that final when everybody else is like mortgaged their house to sit in the fourth deck? There's going to be a lot of celebs. A lot of celebs at this thing. And the cameras are fascinated by the celebs. Because speaking of Bieber, he will be at the halftime show. And Madonna. And Shakira. And somebody named Burn a Boy. That sounds really bad. Burn a Boy. Oh, and BTS. I told this before, and it's going to make me sound bad, but I'll say it again because I don't care. It was 1977, but my friend, his cousin from Sweden, spent the summer there, and she was 15, and she had this enormous chest. You know, some people go through puberty earlier, especially girls. You know, the height they're at 14 is usually, that's it. So that's why at junior high dances, the girls are taller than the boys, and then that goes the other way forever. But we used to call her BTS. Because she was the big T-word Swede. I know. Rick, we're going to cancel you for something you said when you were 12. My whole neighborhood, she was just BTS. So that's why it's funny. There's another guy I grew up with who was E.T. And it was way before the movie E.T. came out. I can't say what that one was. But he was just E.T. And we couldn't believe they made a movie about it. And now, of course, that's an extraterrestrial. So we're going to have the halftime show, which probably will last a half hour. FIFA says it'll be done in 11 minutes. My baby takes the morning train of you to a kill. Don't stop. No, you're not. Since you've been gone. All right, thank you. That's it. Rick, you just did Sheena Easton and No Doubt and Kelly Clarkson. I know. But it's going to be like strip club songs. And yes, I do. I think the USA would have beat Belgium without Trump rescinding that Balogun red card. It's just the darkest cloud I've ever seen, probably in all the time I've watched sports. It was this ray of sun on U.S. soccer like I've really never seen. I've seen glimpses of it in 94 and in 2002. It was just this beam of light. Light the beam, not the purple stupid sack one, y'all. And then it was a stain. There's a little stain. All right, hey, come on back. We'll have the goddess of slots right here on Sports Byline.

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2: What would you say you do here?
3: 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I deal with the customers so the engineers don't have to. I have people skills. I am good at dealing with people. Can't you understand that? What the hell is wrong with

0: Tittle will fight anyone listening to this.
1: Oh, come on. What's that all about? Welcome back to the show. Rick Tittle with you coast to coast and around the world on the American Forces Radio Network. It's a pleasure to welcome to the show Lorraine Benchavango-Ziff. She is the goddess of slots, and she's here to help us out when it comes to our prognostication and betting needs and expertise. Lorraine, welcome to the show. And you started off, you've worn a lot of hats before you got to the goddess stage, didn't you?
2: I have. Thank you, first of all, for allowing me to be here. I was just listening to your ads. They're really very patriotic. I love them. I have worn a lot of hats. I've done everything from being a social worker to being a therapist to owning some businesses to being in real estate. All kinds of stuff. But originally I was an actress, still am, still doing that professionally. And I kind of got into this as a result of being an actor and sort of being in between some jobs and throwing some money into a slot machine, hitting a jackpot, having it go viral when it was filmed, and here I am. So it's been a crazy ride.
1: Well, speaking of your time as a thespian, the new series Unsuited, the Us with a Cash logo, with Tom Arnold and Dan Loria, I just so happened to have interviewed both of those gentlemen in person. They both were very sweet guys.
2: They really are. Unsuited's actually coming out, I understand, in October, which I'm very excited about. And I was running lines with Tom Arnold, and he's very funny, you know, both on screen and off screen, and really, really, really a sweetheart. So I had more interaction with Tom than I did Dan, but really terrific people. And everybody wants to see the show be a success, and, you know, that always helps.
1: What is it about? It sounds like a poker show.
2: It actually is. So a lot of gambling shows, movies and such are more dramatic. And this is a comedy. It's light. It's funny. It is backed by the World Poker Association and the World Poker Tour. So that's really pretty neat. And essentially, it's about a guy who's supposed to take over the family business, and he wants to become a poker player. And he's, you know, got some issues with personality. And so that's sort of what makes it fun, that he says things that he shouldn't say. I don't want to say he's on the spectrum, but he's a, you know, he's a real nerd. And the father says, all right, well, if you think you can, you know, head out to Vegas and try to be successful, let's see how you make out. And he sends someone to follow him and make sure that he's okay. And the guy just makes tons of mistakes, but he kind of learns along the way. And one of the people's homes that he falls into is Tom Arnold and the craziness that ensues there. And then ultimately, he ends up at the Goddess of Slots location. And without giving too much more away than that, it's interesting because I said as I started as an actor and then having found my niche with the gambling world and then coming back around and being hired as the Goddess of Slots, essentially a character that I created to continue the acting, it's an interesting, as I said, it's been an interesting ride.
1: Well, I want to ask you this too, because, you know, I'm old, and it used to be nickel slots, and you're excited to get a $7.50 quote unquote jackpot, you know, $7.50, and now it's just playing some slots. This last weekend up at Tahoe, these machines are 15 feet high with amazing video screens. But the thing I find frustrating is that I can't resist not betting everything, because there's like 8 stages, you know, bet this many coins, and I'll put in $20 and 3 pulls buy nothing, not even a cherry, as we used to say. What?
2: Yeah.
1: And there's something about the video world that makes it seem more crooked. I don't know. Do you kind of get that feedback?
2: Well, I will tell you that when, this is my own little thought, but during, tax, when people were getting their tax rebates back, it seemed to me that the machines were tighter. And it seems to me that some things, I don't know if this is true or not, but it just felt as though, and the word on the street was, that certain machines, because they're video linked, can be looked at from upstairs. And so I myself played the old school machines. There were a couple still in the casinos.
1: Mm-hmm.
2: And I focused only on the old school machines like you described, and that weren't the video linked games. And I was having a lot of success when a lot of people playing those games were not. So, of course, it's all speculation. Who knows? But I do know that they make these games more entertaining. They're trying to bring in as much excitement as humanly possible to keep you obviously there as long as they can. I tell everybody all the time, when you see certain machines and you think that, the pots have to get filled, and then if they're almost filled, that's the time that you're going to get the bonus. None of that is true.
1: Mm-hmm.
2: And I've talked to, manufacturers of these games, and all of it is strictly to keep you in the seat longer. So if you're walking past, because it's all random number generated, it's a computer. And the second people realize that it's a computer, and it doesn't have emotion, and it doesn't owe you anything, and it's never due, and I'll put that in quotes, the more successful I think people will be. Because you got to sort of take that little piece of emotion out of it, I guess. And you have to go, and you have to say, I'm going to have a good time. Here's the money I'm going to win, lose, or draw with.
1: Mm-hmm.
2: And that's it. It's for entertainment. And the second you think anything more than that, that's when you get into trouble.
1: Yeah, you're right. The old sounds of the quarters coming out when you cash out, the bung, bung, bung, bung, bung, bung, bung, bung, bung, bung, bung, and then you've got to get the cups and another cup, and then there'd be a line for the Wheel of Fortune machine. Beep, beep, beep, beep. I'm here with the sound effects. But I do remember I was at the Vegas car rental, and I played a Game of Thrones game, and it just so happened that it sent me down a tunnel and then another tunnel, and I just sat back. And I think I ended up winning it was $270. But it was so addicting. And then, I'm old enough to not put it all back in the machine. But I think most people at this

0: one thing that I tell people is, and again, there is a certain amount of discipline that goes into it, but take the money that you were thinking was your entertainment budget for the night, mm-hmm. keep it in one pocket, and pay it and spend it and have a grand time. And every single time you win, put your winnings, which are now tickets and not coins, into your other pocket. Don't go into that other pocket, no matter what. And then when you lose at the end of the night, if you've never touched that other pocket, you're walking out a winner no matter what, because you got the entertainment that you wanted. You spent that, you know, that first pocket's worth money, but mm-hmm. you're walking out with something.
1: Right.
0: But you're right. I mean, the games are designed to keep you there. The casinos love, the people that they love the most are the slot players who will spend all day and all night. Mm. And they'll go
1: with
0: in.
1: With their oxygen tank and their chain smoking.
0: Yeah, exactly. And they'll go in and they'll play like the penny slots. Well, I don't know if a lot of people know this, but the casinos make their most money mm-hmm. on those players, because they're thinking, well, it's penny slots, so it's not a lot of money, mm-hmm. and they will just spend mm-hmm. an entire day there.
1: Yeah, and 500 at a time, that's a $5 pull every time.
0: Exactly. And that is where those are the people that, you know, that they love. Those are the people. And the return to player on a very low denomination like that is not good. Higher bets, it's almost like get in and get out, like a boxer, right? Get in and get out, as opposed to spending an entire day there. Casinos hate when I say this stuff, but it's true.
1: Well, finally, speaking of boxing, if anybody tries to mess with you, what's up with your third-degree black belt in Taekwondo, Lorraine?
0: Yeah, so I started in California a long time ago, and I won't give you years. When I was young, I didn't have the money to learn how to do that, and it's something that I was always very, very interested in as far as not self-defense, but I guess there's a certain level of confidence that comes with, you know, with knowing the martial arts. And I swore that was one of the things on my list. So when I was in California, I lived there for a bit. I started training in Tung Soo Do, and then I moved to New Jersey, and I trained with the Pan American Taekwondo Federation. That's where I achieved my third degree. And I got to the point where it was just my teacher, which we refer to Taekwondo people as the master, and myself. And then he was like, you can medal and you can do this. And then he's putting me in all kinds of competitions and swords and kendo and aikido. And then he retired. He had to go back to Korea to take care of an aging family member. And he sold his dojo before he left to a master who was a Kukukwan master. And then I had to recertify because it was two different organizations. I had to recertify, so I went through the entire thing again to become a first degree there. So it was actually third degree in one organization and first degree black in another.
1: That's amazing and, stuff, and I don't want to cut you off, but we're up against it. And where can people find you online?
0: goddessofslots.com has everything. My website will tell you where I am, what I'm doing, and I appreciate your time.
1: The goddess of slots herself, the black belt, Lorraine Benchavenga Ziff, and remember, Unsuited with Tom Arnold and Dan Loria, coming this fall. Lorraine, thanks for your time. Let's do it again sometime.
0: Thank you very much. I appreciate it. Take care.
1: You too. Rick Tittle is me. You're you. Get on back.

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1: All right, thank you for that. By the way, from 2 to 6 p.m., I'll be on KNBR 680 with Adam Copeland for Dirty Work, filling in for Derek Papa, 2 to 6 p.m. today. And that'll be on YouTube as well. Coming up in the next hour, Carmine Marino with the Ponies, Bridget Borison with the Golden State Warriors, if you want to cheer for them. Regardless of your age, if you got the chops, they will be interested in seeing you. 1-800-878-PLAY. So, yeah, the one thing that I'll never understand is playing cards. It just is the biggest waste of time, and other people can screw you. You know, that's why you try to play first base on a poker table, or go to third base and let all the mistakes get made by them. Check the shoe. Is it a double shoe? And then all you win is what you bet. Unless you get a blackjack, then you get that and a half. Then you have to sit there all day. And I've never seen people throw more money away.
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0: Town Hall. I'm Ron Taylor. The U.S. strikes bridges and collapses a tower at a key port in Iran.
1: The Trump administration has expanded its airstrike campaign against Iran by hitting more bridges, electrical equipment, and collapsing a tower at a key Iranian port. The highway and railway bridge strikes appeared aimed at cutting off Bandar Abbas, Iran's main port, from roads leading into the Islamic Republic's central region onward to Tehran, the capital. While other routes are still open, the U.S. strikes could expand further, potentially disrupting both the movement of military material and goods needed for Iran's 90 million people. The U.S. aim is to pressure Tehran to ease its chokehold on the Strait of Hormuz. I'm Charles Villalesma.
0: Federal health officials have identified lettuce from Mexico served by Taco Bell locations across five states as a source of the widespread outbreak of diarrhea-causing parasite Cyclospora.
2: The Centers for Disease Control and Prevention confirmed the source and warned consumers not to eat shredded iceberg lettuce from Taco Bell restaurants in Indiana, Kentucky, Michigan, Ohio, and West Virginia. Officials have identified a single supplier of the lettuce. The federal warnings to consumers didn't identify the company, but a federal official who was briefed on the investigation and not authorized to discuss it told the AP it was Taylor Farms in Salinas, California. I'm Haya Pinchwani.
0: First responders in storm-battered Texas are again rushing to people trapped in high waters after more heavy rain widened the danger from floods that have killed at least two people and left hundreds more in need of rescue. A week of punishing downpours dumped more than 2 feet in some areas as of Friday. Millions of people in the Great Lakes, Northeast, and Mid-Atlantic states are muddling through another day of hazy, unhealthy air as smoke from wildfires in Minnesota and Canada push south and east. More at townhall.com.
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0: Beloved Irish actress Brenda Fricker has died.
4: Brenda Fricker was the first Irish woman to win an Academy Award, with the Best Supporting Actress Oscar playing a determined mother opposite Daniel Day-Lewis in the 1989 movie My Left Foot.
5: I have to go away, Christy. To hospital.
4: Her agent says she died Thursday night in Dublin after a period of ill health. Fricker appeared in more than 90 films and TV shows and was probably best known to American audiences as the Pigeon Lady, a homeless woman who befriends Macaulay Culkin's character in Central Park in Home Alone 2.
6: Kevin! Merry Christmas!
4: Ireland's Deputy Prime Minister Simon Harris says the country has lost a national treasure. Brenda Fricker died at age 81. I'm Jennifer King.
0: A strong earthquake has struck the southern Mexican Pacific coast right at the border with Guatemala. The U.S. Geological Survey reports it had a magnitude of 7.3. Authorities have not reported any severe damage or casualties. More news at townhall.com. The world may soon have a new way to transport oil out of the Persian Gulf.
7: U.S. companies have signed roughly $60 billion worth of agreements and partnerships with the Iraqi government, including deals intended to create alternative routes for shipping oil out of the region. It's not clear how soon the oil deals signed on Friday would be able to create viable alternatives to the Strait of Hormuz. That's a waterway through which about a fifth of the world's oil currently flows. Goldman Sachs estimates that pipelines in just one country could take at least 2.5 years to complete. Pipelines would travel through two or more countries. Bob Agner reporting.
0: It's unclear how much, if at all, smoke from Canadian wildfires will affect the World Cup final between Argentina and Spain on Sunday. Conditions improved in the New York City area and northern New Jersey on Friday after the air quality was hazardous. On Thursday, rain expected Saturday, and the uncertainty of how much smoke will be around by kickoff. More at townhall.com.
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9: 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Great to be back with you for another week. Obviously, All-Star Week, Midsummer Classic, trade conversations to be talking about. Pretty small one just went down the pipeline today with Lance McCullers being traded over to the Milwaukee Brewers from the Astros. But it's that time of season. So, I mean, it's a huge week. Noah and I will talk about the home run derby. Obviously, changes made. Obviously, Nolan's boy, Jordan Walker from his Cardinals, pulling off the win when it was all said and done over Mr. Kyle Schwarber, the hometown Philly. So, I want to get his thoughts and opinions of him. You guys have sent in your thoughts and opinions of it, and greatly appreciated. And that's it, right? You know why we do the show. You know we do it for you. We cannot do it without you. And so getting all your mail, your emails, whether it's a question as a player, a parent, a coach, a fan of this game, or just your thoughts and opinions on the state of the game at whatever level it is right now is, you know, we love it. It makes our week sometimes. There's no question about it. Just getting those thoughts and comments of what all you dirtbags out there are feeling at this moment. And obviously a lot to go on during the second half of the 2026 season when we know there's, the CBA. Everybody's wanting to avoid it, and we'll try our very best to avoid it as long as we can before we have to start talking about it, and hopefully that becomes never. But that's the reality of it. So we'll talk about anything and everything tonight on the show, like I said, from the All-Star Week to trade thoughts and opinions, and starting to swirl more and more as we move forward. So before we get there, though, again, thank you for being a part of the nation, and to all our servicemen and women out there around the world, thank you for doing what you do each and every day so Nolan, myself, and the rest of the nation can do what we do, and that's baseball in some way, shape, or form. If you have been out there playing this week, hopefully it's been fantastic for you. Hopefully you're doing the right things on the field, off the field. You're holding ourselves up to the expectation of what a dirtbag is and what we believe in it here at the nation, and that's the bottom line. So settle in, get your favorite drink, however you like to listen to us, wherever you like to listen to us, because Nolan and I are going to be right back here after the break to get up, get after it, and get dirty.
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24: Welcome back, Dirtbags. Nolan, I know you want to get your chomping at the bit, and you're impartial about the Midsummer Classic, the Home Run Derby, but the new format, obviously Jordan Walker pulling it off when it was all said and done. What was your thoughts and opinions? And obviously, Dirtbags, I haven't asked Nolan. We haven't talked about it for a reason because we wanted to talk about it on the show tonight. So what did you think of it?
25: Yeah, it was funny. I saw the Barstool Sports guys, so I got to give them credit because, honestly, it's very true. They were talking about it after the Home Run Derby, and they were like, yeah, every time that they change up the format, everybody thinks it's pretty cool. Don't get me wrong. Like, this is closer to how it used to be, which I like personally speaking, where it was, okay, I actually get to see the guy take a swing, see the ball travel, and not have to worry about them panning basically back and forth to a guy swinging and a ball flying. You don't even get to see where it lands. You just see the total distance pretty much. So don't get me wrong. Like, I love this one. Obviously, the ending for it was incredible, especially, Jordan Walker. I mean, I don't have to go into depth. Obviously, I think everybody that's listening to us would have seen the Home Run Derby. The final six, obviously, swings that he had, hits home runs on them, and I'm just talking like that was probably the most relaxed I've ever seen someone in a Home Run Derby. Like, obviously, you see Wilson Contreras start out the night, and he's going 490, like, I couldn't believe a ball was traveling that far in Philadelphia. I mean, there was a bet for over under 485 and a half, and I figured, okay, some people might get 480. I didn't figure anybody was touching over 485, and he easily did it. Obviously, Caminero, 491, the longest one of the night. But, like, just sitting there watching some of those guys, obviously it's impressive. Caglianone, Ben Rice, I think both of them had their dads thrown to them, if I'm not mistaken. Obviously didn't work out as planned. For the people that were sitting there saying Jordan Walker on the final ball hits the home run with it being a white ball, I was like, Kyle Schwarber in the first round had the exact same thing happen to him on his final one where the pitcher accidentally threw him the white ball instead of the red one, and he popped it out in the infield pretty much. So I'm like, for you to sit there and say that was the difference in the Home Run Derby or Jordan Walker was cheating or anything like that, I'm just sitting there like, come on, get a better grip on reality. Like, the dude just saw 11 of those red and white balls, And then all of a sudden has to readjust to just a straight white ball coming in. Obviously, he did because he hits it out of the park. But I'm still like, come on, like, make a better excuse than that. Jordan Walker was just locked in. Like I said, the most that I saw him actually sweat was right during the interview at the very end of it. Like, that guy was as cool as he could be. I mean, just hitting line drive nukes. Like, Wilson Contreras, Junior Caminero, you saw them. They were both going max effort. And, I mean, obviously, those are the guys that can run it up there, the good distances. But I'm just sitting like, okay, it wasn't like you got an additional 30 seconds for hitting balls, what was it, 445 or 450? I forget how last year's format did it. But if you hit a ball over a certain length, then pretty much you got an extra 30 seconds added on.
9: Yeah.
25: This format, no, I liked it. It's as close to the outs as possible. And the good thing was, it wasn't like the guys were not swinging the bat. Like, they were getting their pitches, yeah. They were taking their swings, they weren't waiting 15, 20 minutes between pitches just to hit a ball. I was like, so kudos to the pitchers, obviously, speaking as well. Like, they had to be feeding them good balls. I was surprised when Bryce went with the Los Angeles Dodgers Ebel guy, drawing a blank on his first name. But, I mean, obviously, that pitcher's been in the home run derby for what feels like about the past 10 years. Throwing to one batter or the other. I was surprised to see Bryce go with him instead of with his dad again, because obviously his dad was the one where he won it, returning back to Washington when he was a Philadelphia, or I think his first year or second year with the Phillies.
9: No, it was last year with the Nats.
25: Was it last year with the Nats?
9: Okay. Yeah. And so that was it. I agree with you, though, Nolan. Dirtbags, I was able to watch it on Netflix, obviously. I mean, that's what it was on. But just over the last 2 days, and Nolan, you know, you hit the nail on the head. Like, Walker alone didn't look like he was sleeping by any means, but he looked like he was in total control from start to finish each round. He just really maintained his breathing, his focus, his repetition. I don't know if I saw one in three rounds where he jumped at a ball after hitting a home run. Obviously, he didn't hit them all out and stuff like that, but I didn't see him change his rhythm and tempo. It really was amazing and stuff like that. But to your point overall, man, it was really good. Like you said, nobody really wasted time, but they seemed to enjoy the fact that they had the time to, right from the very start, with Wilson Contreras getting pine tar right towards the end of his first round, just to slow it down, right? And just be patient about it and think his way through right to the finish. But, you know, you did say something very quickly or whatever, and that just before we went on the show tonight, and then just talking about Bryce making the comment after Schwarber went 11 for 15 on the final round, and just saying, you know, it's over. It's over. And I got to be honest, I mean, 11 for 15, I'd probably say the same thing if it's my teammate. You know, it's over. But how Walker did it is pretty amazing.
25: Yeah, I just like I love how they kept panning to his pants too, like Jordan Walker.
9: Yeah, for sure. And the crowd, yeah, no, absolutely. And I love the fact that the crowd rode him a bit. Nothing too crazy catastrophic, but there was they Pools and Bonds and Rizzo even said it during the show, right? Like love the fact that it's actually a competition.
25: Yeah.
9: You can feel the competition, right? Everything was attainable. Everything was reachable. Wow. Just pretty cool, man. I don't know if it was fantastic. For me, I mean, they're always nice. And so I'll give it a fantastic finish. I'll go ahead and I'll throw it out there. I don't know. We got certainly some really good thoughts and feedback from you, Dirtbags, that sent in stuff and thoughts. And a lot of it's like what Nolan, you had mentioned and stuff like that. Certainly like the format. Felt like they were able to enjoy it more than, like you said, you know, just hit a home run, and because it's on the clock, right back to the hitter and go again and go again and go again. And almost lose the opportunity to watch, especially those majestic ones. And Walker even had some of them into the trees, right, in center field.
25: Yeah.
9: It wasn't like he was just dead pulling. He sprayed it from center
24: to the left, it just by one inside the left field foul pole in the second deck.
25: Yeah. Well, I mean, the one thing that I will say, and this, I said it last year for those that remember, they got to get rid of those introductories. I can't stand the introductories. Like Will Ferrell and those guys that were on with him, Jimmy I don't even know how you pronounce the guy's last name, and the one Wilson brother, I'm just sitting there like, you guys have absolutely no business being on here. Like, I get that you're trying to promote whatever show you guys are doing on Netflix. I think it's The Hawk or something like that, his new golf
24: coming out.
25: I'm just like, you guys got to cut this out. Like, this is just completely useless to it. Like, I did like Bryce's intro to the Home Run Derby. Gets up on the edge of the ring and gets the fans going. You saw everybody else's reaction, like all the participants in behind them. Like, some of them were laughing. Some of them were like, okay, this guy is Philadelphia. He is the heartbeat.
24: Yeah.
25: And, like, even Schwarber said it, too. I'm like, no, like, it's very valid, but I'm like, you guys got to cut out this intro nonsense. They got to, even Netflix, like, paying for it and whatnot, I'm like, just don't do that again. Please, for the love of goodness, like, just keep it on your NBC, keep it on your ESPN. Whoever's going to do it, just keep it on the sports ones. Because I'm like, I don't know, like, personally speaking, I got to see it on Sportsnet up here in Canada. So I was happy about that, because then that way you're not lagging. But I'm sure it was probably the same as, like, your UFC or your boxing events, where when they first did it, even the football at Christmas time, like, some of the time it's lagging behind and you get delays and whatnot. And I'm just like, I can't stand this. Like, just keep it on your regular sports shows. Have your sports broadcasters doing it. Don't get those guys out of the way. Just keep them out of the room.
24: Yeah.
25: They're not professional baseball guys. No, exactly. Let the baseball guys handle this. This is their all-star game. Don't bring in this nonsensical.
24: Yeah.
25: All that they were doing was just talking for the sake of talking. But anyways, Dirtbags, we'll be right back here after the break.
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24: Welcome back, Dirtbags. Obviously, at the end of the last segment, Noel was talking about one of his little lights for the Home Run Derby and stuff like that, and having the extras, the Will Ferrells, the promotion of Netflix upcoming movies. Taken away from what it actually was, a Home Run Derby, a baseball event and stuff. I agree with you 100%. Here's the example, Nolan, before I let you jump in. Counter to that, the All-Star Game itself. Everybody signing the opening lineup, or the starting lineup, with the big quill pen, like the Declaration of Independence. That was pretty cool. On the 250th birthday of the country, And doing it that way, and I've also read many reports where it's one of the highlights of the week, one of the most asked about things of baseball All-Star Week. So pretty cool. From a low light to a highlight for me, I agree with you, the low light. I don't want to see non-baseball things at a baseball event. So I realize but turning the Declaration of Independence into the starting lineup signing, that's pretty cool. That's a cool thing. So anyways, talk to me about the game. What did you think? Obviously, NL shutout, but and you know, three in the first, another run later on. Not a ton of offense, but some pretty good pitching performances.
25: I'll be completely honest. I didn't watch it.
24: Okay.
25: I had no desire to watch the All-Star game this year. And here's my biggest issue with it. It means nothing again. So, like,
24: I know you've got wrong.
25: I watched the highlights. I'll say that. So, I mean, obviously, the Ernie Clement backhand play up the middle to rob Andy Páez on his would-be single. I was like, that's a heck of a play. Obviously, you see Miguel Vargas take Robleski, what was it, 433 into the second deck. Well, that was a no-doubter, so that was a good one. Bellinger wins MVP. He gets the two-run single in the first inning. But I'm just sitting there like, okay, final score is 4-0. NL, I checked in the sixth inning, and I see one hit for the National League side with, 35 strikeouts already at that point in time and 18 batters. Not actually. It was 11 strikeouts and I think about 21 batters. I think they had two walks at that point in time, but I'm still just sitting there like, make it mean something again. Then I'll start watching it again. Like, as much as I want to be that fan that sits down and watches the All-Star game, unfortunately, I can't at the moment. Like, you're not going to hit most of these pitchers in one inning of play. Like, now, obviously, the American League teed up on Christopher Sanchez, which in of itself is impressive. But I'm still like, okay, these are guys. Now, obviously, everybody outside of Junior Caminero, who, I mean, he got smoked by Riley O'Brien there. What was that, seventh or eighth inning, I think? When you're in the game anyways. Yeah, he got smoked in the hand there. I was a little bit scared about that, but I'm just like, okay. The pitchers are basically told to feed the hitters good pitches to hit, like at least one in that bat. And I don't know. I mean, I was let down when you see a score 4-0. Like, if it's a game, then I'll turn it on and watch it. But even that, it wasn't anything to watch, in my opinion.
24: Yeah, I can agree with that, and you'll never know the real commitment of the players, right? We're not in the clubhouses, we're not privy to that information and stuff like that, but, you know, overall, for sure, I mean, if there's nothing on the line for it, there's nothing on the line, so put my time in, do my work, and move forward, especially if I'm a long-serving All-Star.
25: Yeah.
24: You know, not that Bryce Harper takes away from his All-Star appearance. Not that, you know, especially Mike Trout or whatever, and that those are two guys I'm using, but you know, if it was anywhere but Philly, would they commit as hard as they probably committed because it was Philly?
25: Yeah.
24: For obvious reasons, right?
25: Yeah, I don't
24: think
25: those guys. like, goes...
24: Good, if it was a way
25: better ball. That's it. Like you said, Trout's a Philly boy. Bryce Harper, obviously, is Philly's heartbeat, so you want both of those guys there.
24: Yeah, but if you're not, you're right. You're going, you're enjoying the time. Obviously, and Ernie Clement, that just builds to his underdog status, if you will. And I hate to use that terminology, you know, unknown status, even though he was one of two guys with Shohei Ohtani to get voted in overall. And he should. He's just one of those dirtbags. He really is a dirtbag on the field and off the field. Just a great guy. So, yes, there was a lot of individual, you know, good moments within the game and stuff like that. But like you said, overall, without having that home field advantage on the line, it does take away. I'm in total agreement at the end of the day. I know we've got a mixed bag of you know, emails sent into us. It's certainly at 70% that they are on board with you and I, of the dirtbags out there watching and listening to us and stuff like that. They'd love to see that home field advantage on the table.
25: Yeah.
24: You know, we talk about it every year, right? NBA basketball game, brutal. NHL is good because of more of the skills competition.
25: The only reason why I watched the NHL like All-Star game was because they made it the Four Nations there 2 years ago.
24: Yes.
25: Like, obviously this year they had the Olympics, so it was like, okay, you can't really watch it during then, but same time, I'm like, that was the only reason why I tuned into the NHL, because the NHL had been like all three of the other sports All-Star games had become absolutely unwatchable. Baseball is the only one that you're still like, okay, it's still baseball. They still got to square up 100-mile-an-hour fastball. Like, that in of itself. I'm not knocking the players by any stretch of the imagination. I'm just sitting there saying, okay, when I get fan votes for every Los Angeles Dodger and Atlanta Brave to be a starting player in this year's All-Star game, I'm like, well, I see these guys in every All-Star game, basically. And deservedly so. Don't get me wrong. Like, Freddie Freeman deserves to be an All-Star. I'm not sitting there knocking a Freddie Freeman or a Mookie Betts or guys like that, or Bryce Harper, guys like that. But I'm just still like, okay, like, it's a nothing game now. Like, make it mean
24: something again. And I think a lot to those guys and stuff like that, if you aren't in your home field or going back to your home field, it does become a lot harder to not take the 3 days off, right? And just spend the time. Because let's be honest. I said to my wife, Nolan's mom, Karen, as I was watching Shohei Ohtani, doesn't show up. Well, what's the standard in all sports and now baseball that I've really noticed over the last 2-3 years? Injury. Shohei Ohtani does not have an injury. Shohei Ohtani just had a brand new second child.
25: Well, he does have the knee. He does have a left knee inflammation, apparently.
24: A couple of games
25: there over the weekend. He was definitely looking a bit hobbled. But things, man. You got voted in by the fans as the top NL guy.
24: But you were one of two. And Shohei, with the way Shohei is, you know full well he would have been there. Like, and this isn't a bash. This isn't a bash on Shohei at all. This is just the reality of it. It was perfect timing for him because, again, he did just have, 2.5 weeks ago or whatever it was, a brand new child, and has a little bit of a bump and a bruise, so he doesn't have to take a plane ride. He gets to stay at home for 3 days, get some recovery and stuff like that. So the timing was perfect. But it is, I don't think anybody missed Ohtani not being there, because now Schwarber becomes the starting DH.
25: Yeah.
24: So it was a perfect time for Shohei not to have to go to an All-Star game, is what I'm saying.
25: Oh, yeah.
24: So, like you said, I mean, not that any of those guys shouldn't be voted in to the All-Star game. They're all having great seasons and stuff like that. But you're right. I think when you put that on the line, when you put that potential, there's enough non-Jeff Weavers, Wheelers, that could have pitched for the National League as well as the American League every single year that aren't nipped in the bud because of scheduling and stuff like that, then you can have a darn competitive game.
5: Yeah.
24: But incredibly.
25: I did like what Wheeler said, though. Like, last week, obviously, he gets asked to be one of the replacement guys, and he's like, no, you guys didn't consider me enough to be a regular vote getter. I'm not coming in as a replacement guy.
24: No. And I think a lot of that, when you don't have something on the line, it's easy to say that, right? I'm not saying he would have done something different or committed to it if there was something on the line, but I think again, those guys that really, really, really love the history of the game, and I'm not saying every player doesn't love the history, but there's definitely differences of levels of love. When you feel something, especially if you've been to the playoffs, you've been to the World Series, and you're one of those players, you're going to fight for it. You're going to look in that clubhouse, and you're going to go, dudes, I know we're not all on the same team, but tonight we're all on the same team.
5: Oh, yeah.
24: We're on Team AL. We're on Team NL. You know, I heard, you know, Verlander supposed to be a heck of a final speech, right, to the teammates and stuff like that before the final All-Star game. It's you get certain people like that in that room, and you've got home field advantage on the line. The heart's going to pump a little bit. The feet are going to sweat a little bit. You're going to not throw away your at-bats. You're going to be coming into a game and making sure that you're throwing the good. And, you know, it's just a different game. And it felt like a different game all those years that they did have that competition. So, well, end of the day, I don't know what you overall think, Dirtbags, but we'd love to hear your thoughts and opinions on that and stuff, because it is a great time. We got the draft going on. We haven't even talked about that, but we've got a great combination of stuff in baseball. Send us your thoughts. We're going to be right back here after the break. Talk about the trades.
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24: Welcome back, Dirtbags. Nolan, trades, concepts, ideas, opinions, must-haves. Get off the pot and let's roll. Obviously, we just talked about Lance McCullers, very, very small move today to the Brewers or whatever for a little bit of money in return, and hopefully gets healthy and maybe is a depth piece for the Brewers. I really don't understand it. I'm not going to dive into it too much myself.
25: Don't even question it. Obviously, the Brewers will somehow fix him up, and he'll become the 2021 or whatever year it was that Lance McCullers was a top 10 AL Cy Young guy. Like, I mean, don't get me wrong. Like, obviously, he's been essentially useless the past 2 years, ever since coming back with the from the flexor strain or flexor tendon strain that he had. But still, I'm looking at it. Somehow the Brewers will make it work out about as good as they can. Obviously, he's in the final year of his contract. The Astros kicked in some money. They did trade, like the Brewers, they did trade Prince Fielder's son. Now, granted, he's having very, very mediocre single-A season. Hitting like .233 with three bombs and 21 RBIs in 45 games we saw. But still, I'm like, okay, well, at least it's somewhat of a name. At least the Fielder name. I mean, he'd be a third-generation error if he ever makes it up to the bigs. But based on those numbers, I'm not expecting much. But, yeah, I mean, you look at it. Milwaukee, obviously, they're somehow going to make that work. Some more trade rumors, obviously, floating around there. Ryan Jeffers sounds like he's the top target for the New York Yankees. Obviously, they're looking at some catching upgrades because Austin Wells, unfortunately, this year just hasn't been it. So, I mean, there's quite a few teams out there that obviously have a surplus of catchers. Now, what they actually swing for the fences on is kind of anybody's guess, but I got to imagine it would be a starting catcher to move Austin Wells back to a backup role or a platoon role type of deal. You're going to be limited on what teams are actually going to trade a catcher at this stage. Like, obviously, the Dodgers have a Dalton rushing issue, but that being said, I mean, that dude's going to be a DH in probably 2 years if he keeps catching.
24: And Will Smith is still on the shelf, right?
25: Yeah.
24: So right now,
25: it does sound like Will Smith's probably a week or two away, though, from what I was hearing.
24: For sure he's going to be back. He's just like the pitchers, right? It's his turn as catcher of the Dodgers to take a little spell, a little rest, a little recovery, a little family time, just like the pitchers do. So the one with the Yankees is kind of surprising to me that the biggest focus is on Austin Wells. But what we've heard the last 2 weeks, especially coming out of New York on the Yankees, and the dismay or the final straw, it sounds like the Yankees fans even writing us, shortstop Anthony Volpe. Sounds like it's run its course, and so I'm surprised that the catcher is ahead of the shortstop issue in New York.
25: Well, I think Caballero's done a good enough job defensively at shortstop to basically warrant like staying in the lineup as your prototypical 7-8-9 hitter. Now, that being said, they've had him up in the 3-4 hole a few games, but
24: yeah.
25: I'm looking at it more from the standpoint of overall team ability, because obviously, like, Ryan McMahon is another guy at third base that you could sit there and make a logical argument for being the top need for a team, because obviously Volpe is that ship has sailed in New York. He's not the next Derek Jeter. Like, it is safe to say that.
24: But it's safe to say for you personally right now, you would agree with the catching is more pressing to them than the shortstop.
25: I think so. Now, that being said, I still think Austin Wells does a good enough job of catching games, which is why he's in the game. But I'm like, okay, you got Caballero playing not quite gold glove caliber shortstop, but definitely above average defensively at shortstop. Ryan McMahon, same thing at third base. He's still holding it down well enough over there that, okay, I can justify keeping him. The tough thing is, too, because New York's got such a great starting staff that you need a catcher to come in there and learn these guys on the fly, learn their tendencies, keep it all rocking and rolling. Like, that to me is definitely the scariest part about the whole thing, because their pitching staff has done a better job than I think a lot of people expected.
24: So, okay, let's go ahead then. Let's forget about the Rays. Let's forget about the Yankees. Let's forget about some of your top teams. All of a sudden, the Boston Red Sox win 9 in a row. They're in third in the East. What, a half out of a wild card or whatever? They're chomping the bit. 2 weeks ago, they're sellers. Now they're
25: the Detroit Tigers.
24: What are they?
25: They're the Detroit Tigers. They're in a heck of a bind.
24: I was going to say Detroit after that.
25: Yeah.
24: Okay. The Orioles are playing baseball. What do they need to do? They need pitching. All of a sudden, a whole bunch of teams that are almost there need a whole lot of pitching that isn't there. I know there's a lot of pitchers out there, but they're also on those teams that have started winning, i.e., the Tigers took over for the Marlins as best record overall since the start of June, 22-14.
25: Yeah.
24: I cannot see them keeping Scuba.
25: Neither can I.
24: We talked about it.
25: Consciously, you can't Shohei Ohtani this one. You can't be the Los Angeles Dodgers. They're Angels.
24: Like, that'll set them back. They still need too many pieces.
25: Yeah.
24: They need too many pieces.
25: Yeah, and that's not a team. That's it. That's not a team this year that you can say confidently is going to be World Series bound. Like, with
24: so the
25: Boston's the same thing.
24: Yeah.
25: Boston's the same thing, though, to me. Like, Boston's not a team that I could confidently sit there and say, as of today, that is a World Series team. Like, Wilson Contreras has done his part. Sonny Gray has done his part. Both of those guys have been fantastic trade acquisitions. No one in Boston can sit there and deny either of those. Like, both those guys, if they do decide to trade either of them, they're going to get a nice little return. No two ways about it. And especially with St. Louis eating money on it, it's not like Boston's going to have to kick in money on those guys. Aroldis Chapman, he's another one that you're going to get a nice return on. Like, it really depends what Breslow and upper management actually says. Obviously, the expectation in Boston is a little bit different than in Detroit, in my opinion. Boston, it's playoffs or you suck. Detroit, it's we're in a Scuba bind.
24: So what do you do if you're the San Diego Padres and the St. Louis Cardinals?
25: So if I'm San Diego, you got the best bullpen guys in the game. And what's the one thing that everybody needs come trade deadline time? They need the bullpen arms. You got Morihan out of the left side. Like, this is the Padres, obviously, I'm talking about. You got Morihan out of the left side. You got Mason Miller, obviously, is their big-time guy off the right side. They got a couple more pieces down there. Their starting staff has done nothing. Their hitters have essentially done nothing. Yet, somehow, they're in the thick of it in the National League. They're 3.5 back. Realistically speaking, if I'm them, I'm selling as many guys as I can. Now, you're not going to get a Leo DeVries back. I don't believe, at least at this time. But you're going to get some upper-level minor league guys back in return. Like, San Diego could realistically restock the shelf and get about 4 or 5 probably top 100 guys if they move quite a few of their pieces. Like, St. Louis is in a bind, obviously. They weren't expected to be winners. The plan all along was to be sellers come the deadline time. You hope Dustin May did enough. Now, that being said, the last month he has struggled. Absolutely. But he's still done enough to warrant getting back a nice little return. Like, the bullpen pieces, obviously you got Jojo Romero. You got a large Nootbaar who's not a bullpen but outfielder. Like, those guys, I mean, they could get you back nice returns. Even a Riley O'Brien obviously just makes the All-Star team this year. Leads the National League for saves. Like, there's guys there that obviously would be available depending on what happens over the next basically week and a half. I still think both teams should be sellers. Knowing AJ Preller, though, he's going to be a buyer. Like, he always does this, where he's basically run the cover dry. He's like Alex Anthopoulos to an extent. Every once in a while, they do decide to become sellers, but that's a dime a dozen, it seems like. Where St. Louis, I

0: is obviously very high on the Cardinals draft pick, that Condon out of Georgia. He was the Gatorade Georgia Player of the Year. But it seems like they got quite a few guys that were above where they were slotted to pick, like projectables-wise, like top 100 prospects or top 150 prospects on Baseball America. Obviously, the who was it? The Marlins were picking 14. They took Lombard, who he was, I believe, the fifth best prospect coming into it, according to MLB.com. So that one obviously was a slide that I don't think anybody really saw coming. But that being said, like the craziest thing to me, I think, this year in terms of the first round draft picks was there was only, I believe, four pitchers taken. It was either four or five.
1: Yeah,
0: it wasn't a pitcher heavy draft class this year, which is definitely an oddity for baseball, considering everybody needs arms. Like, it seemed like a lot of them were just taking the athletic bodies. Obviously, the Angels got that, sorry if I'm mispronouncing the last name, Grindlinger, left-handed pitcher and outfielder. Now, I don't know if he becomes a Shohei Ohtani or Jack Caglione situation, but, like, I mean, you see guys nowadays, and why wouldn't you draft someone like that? Like, if they're already chucking in the 90s as a pitcher, especially from the left-hand side. Okay, I'll give him a cup of tea in the minor leagues, see what we got here. Worst case, he doesn't pan out as a pitcher. Okay. We drafted him for an outfield position anyways. That's at least what the Angels had him as. But, yeah, it sounded like there was quite a few teams that obviously reached on a couple of guys, too. I mean, who was it? The Milwaukee Brewers, I think, took a guy like with their first selection that was in the hundreds or something like that, in the 90s for their first pick, which I think surprised a lot of people. Like, there was multiple draft choices that just based on the projections left a lot of people shaking their heads. But at the end of the day, man, let's call it what it is. These teams, they target these players and they don't believe that they're going to get them later in the draft. They get them in the earlier parts of the draft. We think it's a reach. Heck, it all comes down to the sign and bonus money at the end of the day. And on top of that, if they're a high school kid, are they actually going to commit to going to my team, or are they going to commit to going to college? Like, that's what a lot of guys factor into it, too. But end of the day, man, I mean, to me, getting drafted, obviously, that would be the highlight of your life. I think it would be a no-brainer, especially being one of the first day guys.
1: Yeah, and especially when you hear them talking about doing away with high school players being drafted and stuff like that, or wanting to as part of the collective bargaining, and of course the Players Association saying that will never happen, there's not a chance and stuff. You know, again, that's another topic for another day, another episode and stuff like that. And we're certainly going to get into it, Dirtbags, when the time comes. There's no question about it. But you're right. Obviously, trade season's got to heat up. It's got to heat up real soon because it's real important. There's a lot of teams right there in the dance. And hopefully your team did have a great draft. That's the bottom line. So we'll be right back here after the break with Nolan's Final Five.
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3: Welcome back, Two Legs. Dolan, give me your final thought.
4: Yeah, give me that Lou 26 jersey. Next 8 years, baby. Love that one. J.J. Weatherholt, 8 year, 112 and a half. What is it? I guess bonuses would take it up to about 135. Third largest contract in Cardinals history. Largest, obviously, pre-arb contract. Passes Albert Pujols all the way back in 2004 when he signed a 7 year, $100 million deal. No, I mean, here's a guy that more than likely is going to be a top three NL rookie of the year guy. So basically he's going to lose a year before he becomes a free agent. Playing fantastic all around, and you can tell he's the guy that got it all started for the Cardinals, who, I mean, everybody's heard everybody talking about pretty much all season long, the surprise Cardinals. And it's true. He's been the leadoff guy ever since day one. Played fantastic all around baseball. So, I mean, I got no problem with that signing. So, yeah, when that jersey hits the shelves, I'll be buying that one.
3: Did Billy DeWitt Jr. Sign off on that one before he handed it over to Billy DeWitt III?
4: Yeah. Must have. Must have. New approach. Oh, yeah, there had to be a talk.
3: Yeah, for sure, right? You know what? This is going to get done, this deal, whatever. It's already in the books, but it's going to be your first signing as president of baseball, right? Good for the Cardinals. Good for you, Nolan. I know you're a fan of him. And I know you've talked to me about him for the last 3 years. Watch this kid, Dad, and stuff like that. So, and this year I've been able to. And he's everything you've talked about. And I think it's sustainable. I really do. I watch his presentation, his setup, everything about it. So, Cardinals got a good one. He got a great deal as well. Another young kid signed and locked in with these teams. So, a lot of that this year and all high-end quality players. So it's great to see those kind of kids getting rewarded. It's a risk. Every single one of them is a high-end risk. There's no question about it. But time will tell, and we'll see what happens. So, Dirtbags, can't thank you enough for listening, being a part of the nation, spreading the message. You know we do it for you, and we cannot do it without you. So, thank you to all the service.
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3: Name it. That's Pete Dirtbags. On the field, off the field. That's the bottom line. That's the expectation. Unfortunately, though, Dirtbags, it is that time.

0: I'm Ron Taylor. A member of President Trump's cabinet says he is ready to go after voter fraud.
1: A day after President Trump revived falsehoods about voter fraud, Homeland Security Secretary Mark Wayne Mullen talked about election fraud.
2: If you are an illegal or you're voting illegally, we will hunt you down. We will find you.
1: In a White House briefing, Mullen also threatened fines, even prison time, for state election officials who refused to hand over sensitive voter data. Mullen's comments come as a federal judge blocked the use of DHS's updated system, citing voter privacy and the fact it can result in the wrongful purging of eligible voters. President Trump has tried to use his 2020 loss to Joe Biden to justify his push to pass a strict voter ID bill. Ed Donahue, Washington.
0: The flooding devastation continues in Texas.
3: Downpours dumped more than 2 feet of rain across parts of South and Central Texas over the past week, swelling rivers, cutting off communities, and washing out roads. In Uvalde, Texas, where a section of bridge collapsed due to flooding on the Nueces River, Governor Greg Abbott thanked responders who rushed to rescue hundreds of people trapped by high waters.
4: The state is going to work with local officials to expedite things like debris removal and to accelerate the rebuilding process.
3: As the water recedes, residents like Sandra Gomez are returning to a messy cleanup.
5: The mud is off the house.
3: I'm Jennifer King.
0: Federal health officials have identified lettuce from Mexico served by Taco Bell locations across five states as a source of a widespread outbreak of diarrhea-causing parasite Cyclospora. The Centers for Disease Control and Prevention warned customers not to eat shredded iceberg lettuce from Taco Bell restaurants in Indiana, Kentucky, Michigan, Ohio, and West Virginia. Millions of people in the Great Lakes, Northeast, and Mid-Atlantic states are muddling through yet another day of hazy, unhealthy smoke from wildfires up north. More at townhall.com.
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0: Astronomers have found a sweet spot in space.
8: Molecular clouds where stars and planets are forming.
9: Astrophysicist Azaskin Jimenez-Serra with the Spanish Astrobiology Center says they're essential ingredients for the origin of life.
8: Because they represent the backbone of RNA and DNA.
9: The sugar is called erythrolose.
8: They can be found in raspberries and in other red fruits.
9: The results published this week in the journal Nature Astronomy. I'm Ben Thomas.
0: The World Cup has been a bonanza for beer in the United States. Bars in Boston reported needing emergency deliveries to keep tabs from running dry in some game days. FIFA says fans downed a total of 290,000 stadium beers during the six matches in Philadelphia. But all that frothy foam obscures a cold reality. Beer sales have been struggling globally for about a decade because many people are cutting back on alcohol for health reasons. More news at townhall.com. AI once again sinks the market yesterday.
10: A sell-off for AI winners got worse and pulled stock markets lower worldwide. The S&P 500 fell 1% Friday. The index closed out its first losing week in the last three and only its third since March. The Dow lost 406 points. That's about 0.8%. The NASDAQ Composite sank 1.4%. NVIDIA was the heaviest weight on the market and fell 2.2%. The worries about whether AI stocks have shot too high dragged down Asian markets even more sharply. Oil prices jumped again on worries about the war with Iran. The yield on the 10-year treasury eased to 4.55%. Sets the tone, New York.
0: U.S. companies have signed roughly $60 billion in agreements and partnerships with the Iraqi government, including deals intended to create alternative routes for shipping oil out of the Persian Gulf. More on these stories at townhall.com. I'm Ron Taylor.
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Brian Alvarez here, After Dark Radio, every Wednesday, 2 Pacific, 5 Eastern, on the Sports Byline Broadcasting Network, as well as TuneIn Radio, YouTube, Twitch. Many ways to listen to this program. We got a very exciting one for you today. Ross Allison returns to the show here today. Ross was on back in January. He's a ghost hunter here from the Seattle area. And the last time he was on, I selfishly asked a lot of questions about local Seattle ghost lore. And maybe I'll ask a few more. But we're going to talk about a lot of other stuff with Ross because he's actually been all over the place. He's been on Ghost Hunters, Ghost Adventures on the Travel Channel, CNN, Nightline, Sci-Fi Channel, Evening Magazine. He's been on the Food Network. Gotta ask him about that. Written several books on the paranormal. And he has investigated everything from Alcatraz to the Roman catacombs, the original Amityville house from the Amityville Horror, the original location of the Exorcist case, which was, for those of you who have seen the 1970s movie The Exorcist, which was based on, I believe, William Peter Blatty. Was that the guy that wrote the book? Pretty sure it was. The book, by the way, significantly better than the movie. If you like the movie, you should read the book. But that was based on a true story, and so he has been to that location. So we have a lot to talk to Ross Allison about tonight. If you'd like to text us any questions, you are welcome to 425-780-7566. That is 425-780-7566. I am Brian at AfterDarkRadioShow.com. And you can find me on Threads, Instagram, and Cameo at F4WOnline. I'm at Brian Alvarez on X and Blue Sky. So a lot of different ways to contact me. Ross Allison joining us. 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

0: Hey, the show, Brian Alvarez here, After Dark Radio, every Wednesday, 2 Pacific, 5 Eastern. Very happy today to be joined by Ross Allison, the founder of A Ghost, which is the oldest paranormal investigation group in the Pacific Northwest. Ross was on, I believe, back in January. And, Ross, how you doing today?
1: I'm doing pretty good. How you doing?
0: I'm doing pretty well. The last time you were on the show, I'm here in Bothell. So I selfishly spent much of the show asking about local stuff. So we're not going to do that this time. We're going to get some other good stories. But I must ask, has there been anything exciting in the last 6 months or so in this area?
1: Oh, my gosh. Yeah, well, I've been out to Europe and did a few castles out there. So that was kind of fun. One of the castles I did was in Bromwick, which is Birmingham, UK, which has a pretty interesting ghost story to it. It was a story I got to check into room 308, and 308 is one of the most haunted rooms, where apparently a little boy haunts the room, and you'll wake up in the middle of the night seeing him just standing in the corner watching you. Didn't experience that, unfortunately, but it was still a nice little investigation. So that was one of the exciting things. We are filming the sequel to Parasense 2.0, which is our award-winning documentary where we're trying to prove touch. So we got that going on. So it's just a few other little projects here and there.
0: So you say you are trying to prove touch. What does that mean?
1: Well, when ghosts try or have been known to touch individuals, whether it's a positive one where it could be an embrace, a hug, a kiss, or even a push or a scratch. We are actually working with a real scientist, Chad Goodwin, and we're developing new equipment, and we're just trying to validate these encounters the best we can to see if we can prove a touch. And with our last documentary, we actually were able to track phenomena. So we were able to see something come out of nowhere, come up to the subject, and then leave. And then we also had a scratch appear on a subject. And we always look over our subjects really well. You know, we make sure that before we start the experiment that there's nothing on them. And then right after the experiment, we check them out. And sure enough, there was a bleeding scratch on one of the subjects.
0: Now, obviously, scientifically, I don't want to say there's no such thing as ghosts, but the scientific community, I mean, it's just, I don't even really know how to describe it. How would you describe what your average scientist on the street would I guess, identify a ghost as, or what would they say if you asked them, do ghosts exist?
1: Well, I think a lot of it is we don't have enough information right now. No one has really pursued it far enough to have an idea of what a ghost is, what a ghost is made of. We're still, you know, grasping at straws to try and validate these encounters. So to have somebody like Chad Goodwin on our team is pretty amazing because, you know, he realizes you gotta have to start from scratch and see what it is that people are experiencing. And there's no such thing as a ghost meter to tell you that there's a ghost there. So the best we can do is to read the environment and see if there's changes to the environment that we can't explain. Why is there a reading here when there shouldn't be a reading here? You know, why is this, you know, fluctuating when it shouldn't be? So that's basically what we're doing. And I feel that, you know, when it comes to science, we have to overcome quite a few obstacles, especially when there's been, unfortunately, a lot of people out there that have manipulated the science to try and validate their experiences or their beliefs. And so we are one of those that we're just trying to start with, as I've always said, go with what you know and not with what you think you know. And so we are seriously just starting from the beginning of the race and seeing what we find.
0: Well, I guess the reason I asked the question is because, you know, we have all sorts of, you know, people in the show talking about all sorts of different things. And, you know, as far as Bigfoot, for example, you know, if someone shot a Bigfoot and brought a body in, I mean, it's done. I mean, that's all the
1: proof. There you go.
0: if aliens landed on the White House lawn, as they famously say, I mean, it's done. We know. But with ghosts, I mean, if you did a controlled experiment and you put somebody in a allegedly haunted room and, you know, there were no marks on them, and then, you know, visibly on camera, you suddenly saw their face get all scratched up, and then, you know, they're bleeding, and there's no, you know, it just some invisible force did it. I mean, I still feel like, I don't feel that science is going to accept that. Is ghosts and hauntings and spirits and such, I mean, how could that ever be proven one way or the other?
1: And that's what we're up against. That's the big challenge. How do you see the unseen world? You know, when, yes, you're dealing with invisible forces. And so the best that we do when we do our experiments is we try to have as many devices that can read the environment surrounding the subject. And so if you have this 360 of, you know, devices reading EMF, light, and various other sensors, and then they have an experience, hopefully you can pick up some sort of reading. And that's basically the start of it. You know that whatever this is, it's setting off an EMF reading. Or, you know, it's setting off there's some sort of lux. So there's all kinds of different sensors that we set up in the environment to see if we can prove those touches. So that's the best we can do. Because you're
0: then,
1: right, you know, how do you prove the invisible world?
0: Yes, and on top of that, I mean, let's say that you can, you have some sort of device that can measure whether something invisible touched you.
1: Right.
0: At the end of the day, even if you can, you know, prove that that happened, you still don't know what it is. You just know there is an invisible, I mean, you could call it ghosts, you could, you know, theorize somebody from another dimension managed to, you know, there's all sorts of things you could theorize, but this to me feels like of all of the paranormal topics that we discuss on shows like this, ghosts seem to be the most difficult to prove.
1: And I will 100% agree with you, because a lot of this comes from our own personal experiences. How do you prove a personal experience if you don't have the data to back it up? You know, if you happen to not be recording any audio or video, and even today, a lot of that stuff can be so easily manipulated.
0: That is a big problem.
1: So, it is.
0: And AI has made life very difficult in this line of work.
1: I tell you. So that's the big challenge that we're up against, is we're trying to be as transparent as possible, and we're just trying to go with the basics and have a basic understanding of what seems to be occurring when people have these encounters. Once we're able to collect the data, then we can take it a little further and have a better understanding of what seems to be readable when somebody has an encounter. And I think once we go from there and then see if we can get intelligent responses to show that there's intelligence rather than something that's just residual that just plays itself out over and over again, once we can continue to collect that data, then we will continue to grow to have a better understanding of what's going on.
0: All right, we're going to head to a break, and when we come back, we'll talk some more ghost stories here on After Dark Radio, Sports Byline Broadcasting Network. Ross Allison, our guest. And we'll be right back.

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0: Good show, Brian Alvarez here, After Dark Radio, every Wednesday, 2 Pacific, 5 Eastern, Sports Byline Broadcasting Network, TuneIn Radio, YouTube, and more. Ross Allison is joining us here today, founder of A Ghost, and we were talking about trying to prove any of this before the break, because it's very difficult to prove what any of this would be, but you did mention residual hauntings, and I do think that that might be something that you could prove. If you could somehow, like, prove that residual hauntings are really just recordings of incidents that happened in the past. I mean, it feels like that would be the easiest thing to prove is a real thing.
1: Well, definitely, if you have an idea of what triggers the phenomena. If you have, like, you know, they say a lot of times residual hauntings tends to, you know, work like clockwork, you know. That's why it's so important when we do investigations, we have our clients fill out a journal and let us know what times these encounters tend to happen. Because if we can see that there is a pattern to the activity, then we might be dealing with something residual. You know, one of the biggest things that I've always taught in my classes is a lot of times when people hear walking up and down the hall, they tend to think that it could be an intelligent haunting. Well, a lot of times, people don't understand when it comes to residual energy, we ourselves can leave an imprint behind. And we could still be alive, and somebody could move into a place that we once lived in and experience something that we used to do, especially if you are a creature of habit. So a prime example is, you know, let's say at 1 o'clock in the morning, you know, people would wake up to hearing somebody pacing up and down the hall. Well, let's say you were going through a very, you know, traumatic event at that time when you were living there, and you were just pacing up and down the hall trying to figure out what you were going to do. How are you going to deal with this? And somehow that emotion gets recorded into the environment. And you got through whatever it was you were dealing with. You moved on. You moved out of the house. And now anybody living in that house will hear that moment when you were pacing up and down the hall. So having a better understanding of those patterns and when it happens can give us better chances of trying to record that phenomena.
0: So technically, the term residual haunting, I mean, it's really just some residual energy.
1: Exactly.
0: Okay. Interesting. Now, you talked at the beginning of the show about you traveled to Europe and you stayed in a room and there was allegedly a ghost boy there. Tell us more about this story. Who is this ghost child? And you also mentioned that, unfortunately, you did not see the ghost child. This would not have been distressing to you in any way?
1: No. You have to understand with paranormal investigations or, you know, searching for ghosts, it's all about being at the right place at the right time. You can't always get something to respond to you or interact with you, especially when you're dealing with something intelligent. It doesn't have to talk to you if it doesn't want to talk to you. But like we were just talking about, too, with the residual energy, you know, you have to be at the right place at the right time to hopefully experience what people claim. So when it comes to that little boy, you know, we're not sure who the little boy is, but many people who have stayed in room 308 at this castle has seen him just, you know, standing in the corner watching people.
0: And only the
1: room. Well, I was going to say, that very well could be residual energy as well, because if people keep having the same experience of just seeing him standing in the corner watching you, maybe, you know, as a child, he was sent to that corner and had to stay in that corner when he was being punished. And he was always in trouble, you know? Things like that could be explained when it comes to those residual types of hauntings.
0: Now, you mentioned a little boy, and obviously there's a lot of stories of ghost children. And sometimes we hear just, you know, the ghost will be someone in colonial garb, which presumably would be middle-aged or whatever. I don't feel like we hear a lot of stories about old people as ghosts, like old ghosts. I could be wrong. Is there like an average, it's kind of a weird question, but is there an average age of a ghost? Are most ghosts that people report children? Are there a lot of middle-aged ghosts? Are there often old ghosts?
1: There are stories of elderly people seen as ghosts. Not as often, because I think in some cases, you know, when it comes to children, they don't really understand death. You know, this is something that wasn't taught to them. And so when they pass, maybe they don't have this understanding of what has happened. I think, you know, somebody who's lived a much longer life understands and can make that conscious choice of maybe moving on if they have that choice. So I think that's why you don't tend to hear a lot of stories about elderly people, but they are out there. There's quite a few of them that I know of, you know, where stories of seeing an elderly woman walking across the room or the hall. There was a lighthouse. There was a lighthouse in Oregon where an elderly woman haunts it because it used to be her home and she has been seen. So I think in situations like that, you find that there's attachment to the property because this was their home. The only thing, you know, that they can hold on to, maybe they worked their whole life really hard to accomplish having a beautiful home and they don't want to let it go. So I know quite a few stories of, you know, elderly men still haunting these beautiful houses that they built, you know, that they might have built with their own hands, and that's a part of them.
0: We got a question here from the chat. This person wants to know, why are human ghosts more common than animal ghosts? I don't know if that's true. Would you say that's true?
1: I would say one of the things, and I've been asked this many times before, is there are quite a few stories of animal ghosts, but the most stories that we hear about animal ghosts are basically domesticated animals, you know, horses, dogs, cats, that type of thing. And you don't hear about any other types of animals. And I've always brought up to people, if animals were coming back as ghosts, think of them, you know, a lot of wild animals, what do? When they see you? They run away. You know, they're not going to let themselves be known and come up to you. So I think a lot of times if there are animals, especially if you're a hunter and like to hang out in the woods, you probably don't experience a lot of them because they're avoiding you. But yes, there are quite a few stories of animal ghosts.
0: I would think that if the process of becoming a ghost is similar for humans and animals, I mean, many times you're outside at night and you hear something in the bushes, but you don't see it. I mean,
1: right.
0: if something like that happened in your house, you would presume it was a ghost. You know, a lot of reported ghosts, you know, people would say, well, you know, it looked like so-and-so or it looked like so-and-so, whereas presumably if you saw a ghost animal, it would just look like an animal. So, I don't know, it seems like I seem to hear a lot of stories about, oh, you know, my dog or my cat or this or that. It does seem like there are a fair number of people that report animal ghosts.
1: Yeah, there's a hotel in Seattle where guests will wake up in the middle of the night feeling an animal jump at the foot of the bed and lay at their feet. And, of course, as soon as they turn on the light, there's nothing there. So things like that tend to happen. I remember I had my own personal experience, I should say, when I lost my dog who got hit by a car. And I had this little, you know, funeral set up and put his urn on his old dog bed and everything. And I went to turn out the lights and I happened to look over and I had cleaned off his bed, made it all look nice, you know, put his picture and his urn on it. And as soon as I went to go, I hate to say goodnight to my dog, and unfortunately I was gone, there was a perfect dog print right on his bed. And I had cleaned his bed and set it all up and looked, you know, had it all looking nice, and here's this dog print that showed up out of nowhere.
0: This raises a question. So, you know, when we have Bigfoot people on, you know, they talk about, well, some of the best evidence we have are these footprints.
1: Mm-hmm.
0: With hauntings, I mean, what about the idea of, like, spreading flour or something on the ground and seeing a footprint show up? Do people do that?
1: Yeah, no. They don't do it as much anymore, but that is old school ghost hunting.
0: You know, Why don't people do that anymore?
1: I think it's too messy. I think right now, the biggest thing for most ghost hunters today is the instant gratification. Most ghost hunters want to, you know, turn their trust to, I hate to say it, but suggestive devices that give them this instant gratification. Unfortunately, there's a lot of devices out there that aren't really proof to the paranormal, but yet they want to use them and focus on them to try and solve the next, you know, ghost hunting case. So I find that a lot of ghost hunters, and the biggest problem is they've become lazy ghost hunters. They don't want to go through the hours of video, the hours of audio, and try to see if they captured anything. They just want to pull out an app on their phone and claim to be talking to the ghost. That is modern ghost hunting today, and we're missing out on so many opportunities to try and validate paranormal activity, but most people just want the easy way.
0: In your career, you have gone to a lot of different places, including the Amityville House, Alcatraz, Roman Catacombs, the original location of the Exorcist case. We're going to talk about some of these when we come back from the break. Experiences. Back in a moment, After Dark Radio, Sports Byline Broadcasting Network.

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0: back in the show. Brian Alvarez here, After Dark Radio, Sports Byline Broadcasting Network. Ross Allison is our guest today. And during the break, I began amassing a crew for an upcoming, what would you term it? A ghost hunt? A ghost tour?
1: I'd say a ghost hunt. I'll take you guys ghost hunting.
0: Oh, man. Okay, before you're on again, we're going to do this. I got two, possibly three more already during the break, all excited to go. One of them is not so sure about this whole ghost thing, but we're going to try to talk him into it. So tell us about
1: go ahead. I was going to say, sometimes having a skeptic is always great to have on an investigation because they tend to want to have the experience.
0: I don't think skeptic is the right term. I think this person is a little worried that this could be a perhaps demonic gateway or something. So,
1: Gotcha. Yes. No, it's pretty tame. I've been doing this for well over 30 years, so...
0: Well, tell us...
1: I still am here to tell my stories.
0: Yeah, tell us about these tours.
1: The tours? Me personally, or of the company?
0: Yeah, your tours. And the company.
1: My tours?
0: All
1: of
0: it.
1: Gosh, you know, like I said, I've been doing this for well over 30 years. I've been all over the world. I have been to some of the most amazing places that you can imagine. I got to go through the Amityville house. You know, of course, it was when it was up for sale, but still, the history of that place, walking through it, knowing that, you know, the family was murdered there, it was just chilling. Now, I didn't have an experience, but still, to have that opportunity to go through some of these places. Chillingham Castle, one of the most well-known haunted, they even say the most haunted castle in the UK. You get to walk around the property, and I've had some amazing experiences there. I remember one time we were there, and we took the ghost tour. And at the end of the ghost tour, you know, the guide was telling us, you know, all the stories about outside on the property, that most people can't be outside wandering around after midnight. Well, don't tell me that, because I'm going to take on that challenge.
0: Yes.
1: You know? So, yeah. Challenge accepted. Say I'm not going to be able to handle it after midnight. I'm going out walking around. So I'm there with me and my friends. We're doing our investigation, as I should say, my team. And it's dark. I mean, there's no moonlight. It's a very cloudy night, so there's no light whatsoever. And you have to walk around with a flashlight, especially walking around in the woods. And I do know that there was another group of ladies. I think there was like three ladies who were also staying at the castle. It was just my team and these three ladies who had checked into another room. So we pretty much had the castle mostly to ourselves. Now, they were on the tour with us. So as we're, you know, wandering through the woods, we can hear these ladies coming out into the woods. And we're thinking, oh, great, you know, they're probably taking on the challenge, too, and want to see what's happening. So we're trying to look around to see where they're at. We can hear them clear as day, but we can't figure out pinpoint exactly where they're at because, for one, we're looking for flashlights because you cannot be walking around this area in complete darkness. And I can't see any light, but we can hear them. And we're just kind of looking around like, where are these ladies? Because we wanted to get away from them so they didn't contaminate our investigation. And we cannot find these ladies anywhere. And come to find out, one of the stories that the guide had told us is that you'll hear women walking around in the woods. And that is because a lot of times when the ladies were done with their shift at the castle, they would have to walk through the woods into the village to get back to their homes. And they said that a lot of times, you know, bad things could happen in the woods. You could be mugged. You could be attacked by men. And so we think that something happened in these woods because they would never travel alone. They always went as a group. And so I think that could be residual energy that we talked about. And we happened to be at the right place at the right time and heard these women that we could not see. So that was a pretty interesting experience. Well, and then found out the next day that the ladies that were staying at the hotel, they did not wander off into the woods.
0: Mm.
1: They actually went to bed right after the tour.
0: Well, the you mentioned, you know, that location, and I wanted to ask about the original location of the Exorcist case, because when I was, this was decades ago, I think I watched The Exorcist first, and then read the book. It might have been the other way around, but the point is, I just was like, I was blown away by how much better the book was than the movie. And the movie's like famous. It's like a famous movie. But I just thought, man, the book just, it just crushes this movie. It's like not even, it's ridiculous. And I mean, I was fascinated by it for a long, long time. And the story, the famous, I think it was 1973, came out. And it was William Blatty was the author. You know, the movie is a very, very famous movie. And it's based on a true story, they claim. And what can you tell us about the actual location of The Exorcist? What was the real story? And when you went there, what did you discover, if anything?
1: That is actually one of my most frightening experiences, I should say. I lecture every year at colleges and universities. And so I was invited to St. Louis University, and that is where the actual case came from. The church on their property was involved in that case. So when I take my students on a ghost hunt to their campus, I will give them some of the basic equipment. So I knew of the story of the Exorcist case. I did not really investigate it a lot, but when I found out I was brought to the property, I was a little more encouraged to, you know, investigate the building that the actual boy had stayed in. Now, the story is actually about a little boy. They gave him the name Robbie to protect his identity. And so he actually was brought to a building that was right next to the church. Now, this building is now owned by the campus. So we were granted access to do an investigation in this building. Now, as they're taking me through all the different floors of the building, telling me their little ghost stories, we finally get to the third floor. And I was surprised because the third floor was completely abandoned and run down. And I was like, it was huge up there, and I'm thinking, gosh, you would think a campus this size would utilize this space. But they said that they've had far too many problems up there that they've just kind of left it alone and left it abandoned. Now, when they say problems, they're kind of referring to paranormal problems. So we go through all these rooms, and you can see the old classrooms of when the church owned the building. They used to have Sunday school up there. And you can see the old dorm rooms that the nuns used to live in. And so we go through all these different rooms, and we walk into this one room. And right when I walk in the room, and I'm ahead of the team, you know, leading them as we're doing the investigation, and as soon as I stepped into the room, I heard this crunch underneath my feet. And I looked down, and I realized, oh, I had stepped on a dead bird. So I kind of just kicked it aside so no one else would step on it. But then when I shined my flashlight through the rest of the room, I was surprised to see that the room was just filled with all these dead birds. Now, I had already been through most of the property, and I had not come across any dead animals, only in this one room. Now, what makes this extra odd is security had removed all the doors on the fourth floor. And the reason for this is they've constantly had problems with students sneaking up there to scare each other. So to make their rounds much easier, they just removed all the doors. So I realized that these birds had access to the whole fourth floor. Why did they all choose to die in this one room? And as I'm puzzled by this, I realize I'm the only one standing in the room. The students are standing in the doorway. They're too afraid to come into the room. And so I asked them, I said, you know, what's going on, you guys? And come to find out, this is the room that the boy had stayed in. Now, the church believed that they could not perform a full exorcism on the boy inside the church because they thought this could possibly kill him. So what they had done is they moved him to various secret locations performing multiple exorcisms.

0: creep factor's gone up a little bit.
1: Oh, yeah.
0: Now, I encourage the students to come into the room and help me with the investigation. And we're in this room for less than 5 minutes when all of a sudden all the equipment starts to go off at the exact same time. We're talking the temperature started to drop in the room. And we can feel the room getting colder and colder. The EMF detector's going off like crazy. We can't figure out what's causing these EMF readings. The compass is spinning around and around and around, and it will not stop.
1: That's time to get out.
0: And I'm like, what's that?
1: That's time to get out.
0: Yeah, you would think. But I'm encouraged. I'm, you know, just like freaking out, like, what's going on here? I got to document this. I got to prove to you guys that this is really happening. So luckily my camera shoots in infrared video, so I switch my camera over to video and I start filming everything that's going on. And things start to slow down a little bit, so I realize, okay, before it completely stops, I want to try for EVP. Now, if you're not familiar with EVP, that stands for Electronic Voice Phenomena. So these are voices that appear on our recorders that are not supposed to be there. So we'll ask questions into the air, leave about, you know, 10 to 15 seconds of silence, and hopefully when you pull back your recording, you will hear the answer to your question in that silence. So I start asking questions into the air. And I happened to ask the question, can you tell me whose room this is? Now, there was about 12 seconds of silence. And then I start to hear crying to the left of me. And I turned and I realized that a couple of the female students have started to cry because they're so terrified being up in this room. And I realized, okay, they're uncomfortable. And I have to admit, I'm a little uncomfortable too because I don't have my normal ghost hunting team. This is just a bunch of college students following me around as we do our little investigation. So I'm a little concerned about safety because I don't know what we're dealing with. So I decide, you know what, you guys, let's go ahead and wrap up and we'll move on to another location. Well, after I finished that lecture tour and I got home and I started reviewing all the evidence that I collected at all the different campuses, I got to that video. And I got to the part in the video where I'd asked, can you tell me whose room this is? Now, I'm going to edit this because I don't want to offend anybody, but basically the response I got was, F you, it's mine.
1: Excellent, yeah. Excellent cliffhanger. Stand by, we're about to head to break on that. After Dark Radio, Sports Byline Broadcasting Network.

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2: 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Ross Allison is joining us here today. Perfect timing on that cliffhanger. 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
2: 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Ross Allison is our guest. 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

0: In his nationwide address Thursday evening, President Trump again called on Congress to ensure ballot integrity by passing the Save America Act. On the Salem News program this week on Capitol Hill with Tony Perkins, House Speaker Mike Johnson predicts that that may come true as early as next week, tying the legislation to a major reconciliation bill.
1: Desperate times call for desperate measures. The reason we have to get Reconciliation 3.0 done, it is the vehicle for us to deliver the Save America Act to the president's desk. It is the only way to do it, because remember, there's no way to get 60 votes for Save America in the Senate. The Democrats just simply won't go along with that, and you've only got 53 Republicans. We're going to make it a reconciliation matter, tying it to the budget with a fiscal impact that will qualify it for that process so we can pass it with 51 votes in the Senate and finally take care of this problem.
0: Speaker Johnson's complete interview on how the Save America Act could be passed soon will be heard when This Week on Capitol Hill is broadcast beginning at 10 a.m. Eastern Time later this morning on the Salem News Channel. Smoke from wildfires burning in Canada and Minnesota is drifting southeast, making problems for people. Samuel Etienne, who was visiting Chicago, says the smoke from the wildfires forced him to buy a mask and an emergency inhaler.
2: I do have asthma, but it rarely comes out, but something like this will definitely trigger it, so I wanted to be 100% certain I wouldn't have to, like, you know, run to the ER or anything like that.
0: Air quality warnings are expected to remain in effect through the weekend. President Trump says Darlene Graham, the sister of the late Lindsey Graham, has his support to run for a full term to replace her brother in the Senate. Graham is serving the remaining months of her late brother, but she's weighing a possible run for a full term. Lindsey Graham's funeral services will include services in Washington July 28th and in South Carolina on July 29th. News and analysis at townhall.com.
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0: New Labour Party leader Andy Burnham promises to bring hope to the British people and purpose to the floundering government there. Correspondent Charles de Ledesma files this report tonight from London.
4: Andy Burnham is about to become Britain's 59th Prime Minister, following the sudden downfall of Labour Prime Minister Keir Starmer. In a maiden speech as Labour Party leader, Burnham pledges to restore hope across the UK.
5: We are united, and we put the power that comes from that unity at the service of people and places who have been waiting too long for politics to let them hope again. And that's what we're going to do, everybody. We're going to give them hope back.
4: Known for his Manchesterism approach, he promises to apply a place-before-politics strategy to running the country. Critics question his experience, but supporters highlight his persuasive personality. I am Charles de Ledesma.
0: New polling and election forecasts are giving Republicans fresh optimism about holding on to the House in next year's midterms. More from correspondent John Scott.
6: Democrats still lead the generic congressional ballot, but a new RMG research survey shows that advantage shrinking to just 2 points, 47-45%. Analysts say soft Republican voters appear to be returning to the GOP. Meanwhile, major election forecasters, including Crystal Ball, Cook Political Report, and Inside Elections, now show Republicans with a slight edge in the battle for House control. And in North Carolina's key Senate race, Republican Michael Whatley trails former Governor Roy Cooper by only 4 points in a Democratic-sponsored poll. John Scott reporting.
0: Rescue crews are racing against the clock to find survivors after a landslide in the southwestern Chinese city of Chongqing, killing at least 8 and leaving 34 missing. News and analysis at townhall.com. I'm Ron Taylor.
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10: Rick Tittle knows his sports. I hate that guy. I love that guy. Oh my gosh, he's so fine. Rick Tittle brings home the bacon, fries it up in a pan, and then he eats it.
11: Ricky T in the hizzle for shizzle, biznatch.

0: Thank you so much, and welcome back to the show. Rick Tiller with you. We are Sea to Shining Sea, up in Canada, up in Mexico, all around the world. Other ways to listen to the show, not just terrestrial, E.T., but apps, TuneIn Radio, iHeartRadio, Stitcher, because when you think about listening, you're stitching, right? Stitcher. Good app, though. Apropos application. Appetizer. I remember Josh Donaldson. He was on the A's. They used to do these things like, you know, who's your favorite rock band? Who's your favorite superhero? You know, growing up, what was your favorite food? All that stuff. But they asked him, what's your favorite restaurant? And he said, the Olive Garden, because I love the breadsticks. Now, if he had said that as a member of the St. Louis Cardinals or Kansas City Royals or Houston Astros, everybody would have been like, oh, okay. But because in the Bay Area we're pretty snobby and we're foodies, everybody was like, boy, Joe Rube with the egg money. Look at this hayseed. What a dumb redneck. I kind of felt bad for him. And then people started making these memes of Josh Donaldson holding a breadstick instead of his bat. And anyway, he was a Philistine because he had the temerity of liking the Olive Garden. You could eat breadsticks. What do you want, man? He went to Auburn. All right, what's that supposed to mean? I'm just playing. 1-800, but I don't play, girl. I don't play. 1-800-8, so I do play. And if you want to be a warrior girl or be in the senior, I'll find out the real word, but the over 50 cheerleaders, you get on the court during the game, or you're a kid and you aspire to be one. You don't even have to wait. You can get on the court doing it for the junior group as well. We'll talk to Bridget Borison coming up in a little less than 20 minutes. We got another hour. Get on back. I'm Bahama.
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1: All right, thank you for that, and welcome back to the show. Rick Tittle with you, coast to coast and around the world on the American Forces Radio Network. It is 11:12 on a Friday. We check in with our good friend Carmine Marino from Pro Wagering. He knows the ponies. Carmine, welcome to the show. And Monmouth Park tomorrow, the Haskell Stakes. And as I look through, further ado, a Cox Horse with IRAD. That is looking like about a 2-1. The Puma at 4, a Delgado horse with Saez is a 7-2. Iron Honor, a horse, we've talked about him, a brown horse, Flavian Prot will be there. But then there's Napoleon Solo with the Summers horse. And even Ocelli, who we've talked about before, with Gaffalione, this is the 7 horse. So as I look through, I mean, Baby Vino and maybe the one horse Star Sweeper, there's like some 5 big boys are in this race.
2: This is $1 million. This is a classic prep for the Travers every year, besides the Jim Dandy at Saratoga. This is a fabulous race. I'm 1/8. This is a real good prep for that race. The Puma's been off since the end of March. I really love that horse, but I don't know if I would use him in this race. I'll tell you, the only real speed in the race is the 6. Paco owns Monmouth. If he gets on the front end without being tangled with, bye-bye, so long to Solo. He's going to take down the Evil Empire.
1: Well, you know, I remember talking about this last year. Journalism won it. If you go back, American Pharoah. I mean, this is really an important race if determining the Eclipse winner for those 3-year-olds, right?
2: 100%. This is a big race. This is a very big race.
1: What is the deal with Star Sweeper? Linder, the horse, I mean, the trainer, the jockey, Luis Rivera, his 2 wins came in sprints at Parks, P-A-R-X. What's Parks?
2: That's Philadelphia. I mean, it's Pennsylvania. Listen, that this horse got entered because he's a local horse. Let me just say this. I got a better chance of beating this field than he does. And I only have 2 legs.
1: Well, let me talk. What about Baby Vino at 15-1? Did not win until its 5th start. That was in the spring at Oaklawn. It is in the family of Alidar. But any promise for Baby Vino? As I said, it's going to be its 7th start.
2: You know, he's won his last 2 starts. He broke his maiden in May.
1: Mm-hmm.
2: Then he won the Pegasus at Mount by 10, which earned him a right to be in this race. I honestly don't think he can beat the top 5 horses in the race, which would be the 4, 5, 6, 7, of course, the 2 as well. I mean, to me, it's a 5-horse race. And if Napoleon Solo gets loose on the front end, it'll be terrible for him.
1: I remember we were talking about the Puma before the Kentucky Derby, but had a skin infection, put on antibiotics, and was a scratch. So this horse, I mean, it has a lot of love, and as I said in the silks, Luis Saez, great jockey. What about the 4 horse there?
2: The 4 horse is a very good horse, the Puma, if he's right. The question is conditioning, right? If he's ready, I would gamble on him. I'm going to use him. My problem is he's a stone closer, and the problem with horse races like this is speed will kill. And that's really what I look at in this race, speed killing. I'm looking at this race to say, hey, you know what? If this horse gets loose on the front end without being pushed, they're not going to beat him. Paco Lopez owns the track. I mean, he is as good as it gets at this track. And that's what it all comes down to.
1: Well, let's get back to Iron Honor, the 5 horse, because opened up the career back-to-back wins on the, Gotham, and then 7th at the Wood Memorial. And so Chad Brown held him out, put him in the Preakness, and got very close there as the place horse there. But how are you feeling, especially with Prot in the silks?
2: You know, I know everybody thinks Flavien can't do no wrong. I mean, he's a great rider. This is a race where, you know, he's 3-1 because of one thing, Chad Brown. That's basically what it comes down to. I mean, Chad Brown is the invincible. This would be a hell of a, I mean, his last race was good, but he got crushed. Napoleon Solo is going to get to the front end. I don't see any other speed in the race. And I love to say the word speed kills, because that's what I think is going to happen here. I really believe that's going to be the reason that this horse wins.
1: All right, so
2: I got to be honest. I was right last week in the Derby, although the price went even off the favorite. And I look at this race pretty much the same way. I look at this as pretty much a done deal. I might be crazy for saying that. I think I can be. I think when you get further ado, he likes Kentucky. I mean, he won the Matt Wynn against a very weak. He loves Keeneland specifically. He got beat in the Tampa by the Puma. He's a nice horse, but he's not a Grade One horse in my opinion. I think he's overrated. He's earned a lot of money. And Brad Cox is a fabulous trainer. He's a nice stable at a Gun Runner with Irad. I mean, a lot of people are going to bet this horse down, but I think he's vulnerable. I mean, I'll tell you what, O'Shelley is going to become flying. O'Shelley could complete this exacta if he's close enough. That's the difference. He may not be close enough. So I'm looking at this. My play will probably be the 6 with the 4 and the 2 and the 7 and some kind of – and I'll probably play the super effect on that race because, that to me, that's the gimmick that you have to look at.
1: No, I love thinking that way too because, as you said, Solo has got the speed. We saw he did at the Preakness a couple of wins. How about that Champagne Stakes as well, but I know he had a bruised foot there for a while, so Summers was very conservative with him.
2: Well, Summers, mm-hmm. You know, they just sold this horse, too, for a ton of money. New owners, and Summers got to maintain the trainer of this horse. Keeps the trainer job. This horse, last year, his first two starts were amazing, but then when he hit the Fountain of Youth, he got blown to bits. And this is the thing about this crop this year. We have not seen the best horses racing, frankly. We haven't all year long because of injuries or illness or whatever. If you go back to that race in the Fountain of Youth, you got Commandment, Chief Wallaby. I mean, remember we talked about Chief Wallaby earlier in the year. That was earlier in the year. When he got beat in that race, it was his first start. He might not have been 100%. Then he ran the second start. He ran in the Wood Memorial, and that race that day broke down. Everybody from it was a cavalry charge late, but then he came back, and he ran a 1:03.16 very impressively on the front end, and to me he tightened up. But what really has me overwhelmed in this race to think he can't lose, I hate to say it that way, is his 4 preps for this race. The 4 workouts are unbelievable. He got a bullet on June 18th, a bullet on July 9th. Those are very impressive workouts. But the June 25th workout, 111, very, very strong. This horse is coming in this race really, really sharp. I think he's as good a horse that they're going to see in this race. And if you get 5-2 or better, which I think you could, that to me is a great price. That could be a Christmas present.
1: And then finally, O'Shelley, 9 starts, no wins, but finishing the money 7 times. So you can make money off the 7 horse as well. Carmine, we got around, but before we do, real quick, final score between Argentina and Spain Sunday will be what?
2: Well, tie for me, Argentina with 2 goals and the Spain with 1. 2-1 Argentina, and Carmine wins his future bet.
1: There he is, Carmine Marino from Pro Wagering. Thanks, buddy. Have a good weekend.
2: You too.
1: All right, I'm Rick Tittle. We will come on back with Bridget Borison.

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4: Look at me. Look at me. Don't look at anybody else. Don't look at the fat ass losers or freaks. You look at me!

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1: All right, thank you for that. Welcome back to the show. Rick Tittle with you coast to coast and around the world on American Forces Network, nationally syndicated out of San Francisco. And over the years, it's been a pleasure to have Warrior Girls in here, and I've been a Raiderette judge twice and 49er Gold Rush and all sorts of amazing cheer teams, dance teams. And it's on that note that we're very happy to have Bridget Borison with us, who is the manager of the Golden State Warriors entertainment teams, because they've just gotten underway with auditions for next season. They're going to be running until August 9th. And to learn more about it, go to warriors.com/dance team. Bridget, welcome to the show. And the thing for people who may not know is that you can be a, you know, legit amazing cheerleader, but you can be very young and on your way up, and you also can be someone who's a senior as well. So tell us about the different teams you have, please.
2: Thanks so much for having me. We're very excited to be diving deep into our audition season. So yeah, we actually last year just celebrated our 40th anniversary of the Warriors dance team, which was incredible. We started with the one team, and we've really grown to now have four amazing and diverse dance teams in their program. So we have our Warriors dance team, who's our traditional female team of 18 years and older. We have our Blue Crew, who's our male hip-hop team. Our Junior Gym Squad is our amazing kids from ages 6 to 15. And then our Hardwood Classics, who are just so beloved by our fan base, are our senior dancers, ages 55 and up.
1: I'm always amazed at the logistics and, you know, in the bowels of the stadium as people are getting ready to go. It's like third quarter, first TV timeout. You have 2.5 minutes. Ready, go. I mean, it's got to be, the logistics behind that have got to be crazy sharp.
2: They really are, but we stay ready, you know. So the whole game, we have an incredible game experience team on the back end. So everything we do is to make sure our fans are just having an amazing time from the moment they even walk in the door till when they leave, no matter what's happening in the game. So we're always ready, two steps ahead, really, of every timeout. That's kind of some behind the scenes. And sometimes it switches, and that's just live entertainment. So our team's kind of do have to be very on and always flexible.
1: So as I mentioned, the prep classes started in June. And so from what I'm looking at your calendar, audition videos are due on Sunday. What are the audition videos?
2: Yeah, so we have started our round one is happening this week. So what that looks like is all of the applications were due on Sunday. So then every person who applied received an email with choreography to learn. And then they'll take basically this time over the weekend, get their routine fully ready to go, and they'll submit a video back with an introduction and themselves performing the video on Sunday for us to then review all the videos and announce the semifinalists by next week on Wednesday.
1: So interesting with the Blue Crew, because I remember, now this was about 15 years ago when I would judge a Raiderette, there would be a man or two or three who would come in, and you had to be respectful and you had to interview them, but no man was going to make the team. Now, since that time, we have seen some NFL teams bring men into their all-female group, but with the Blue Crew, you don't have to have that situation. You have a group for men. So tell us more about the Blue Crew for the people who aren't familiar with them.
2: The Blue Crew is amazing. They've also grown a ton in their own program. So they kind of started as part of the Warriors dance team, like you mentioned. Yeah, we really are a family here. This is like an entertainment family. We want a space for anyone of all ages, all genders, all walks of life to kind of have a place to dance here with us. So they really started with plugging into our Warriors dance team, and so they would be at select dance in dance routines as more of a collab, but they really gained their own swagger and vibe, and they became a bigger and stronger team. And so now they're like fully on their own. They're the Blue Crew. They come with a little bit different, you know, vibe, a little bit more urban. They're very hip hop, but they can kind of do it all as well too. So they still get involved with a lot of collaborations with our other teams, but they're a lot of fun.
1: The other thing I made the assumption incorrectly was that if you're not an amazing dancer, don't even bother showing up. But I have seen over the years, if you really like someone and they've got great ability, you will coach them up, won't you?
2: Absolutely. I mean, our teams are full of people with different backgrounds, and I think that's what makes it so special. We are, of course, looking for talent, but it's really always the full package. We're looking for authenticity, professionalism. Can you be an ambassador? Do you have, you know, are you driven? Like, what's your story? And, of course, are you coachable? And a lot of people come in, and they might not even see their greatest potential, or maybe no one has pushed them or believed in them. And so we're always, like, really happy to do that. We can always kind of see a diamond in the rough, and if they're willing to work with us, then we love to kind of push people, you know, and get their greatest selves out of them.
1: And this is actually a real question, because in the 80s and 90s, we didn't have to deal with this. I know some cheer teams have to cover your tats. What's your policy on tattoos?
2: Yeah, it's, you know, a lot of teams are different. And so our team is still a little bit classic, a little bit old school and traditional. So as far as game days, we do cover our tattoos. We limit our piercings to an earring and a wedding ring if they have one. We do, on a rehearsal schedule, we'll let them, you know, kind of like be more their true selves, because, yeah, it is 2026, and we don't want to, you know, have anyone not be their truest self. But as far as the game day, it kind of goes along with, you know, the uniform.
1: No doubt. So now the hardwood classics for ages 55 and older. I didn't realize this is co-ed now.
2: Yep. They're co-ed. They are a joy. They slay our fan base. The crowd absolutely goes wild for them. Some of them, I know you mentioned you had Judge Raiders. We have, you know, dancers who danced on the Raiderettes back in the, you know, 80s and 90s. We have two of our hardwood classics were actually inaugural members of the Warriors dance team back in the 80s and 90s. And so it's very fun.
1: Do you ever get that? I don't know her name. I don't know if people know her name, but the dancing mom that wears the Warrior ski sweater that's always on the big screen. You ever pull her down?
2: The dance cam mom. You know what? We haven't seen her in a while. She, I actually used to dance on the Warriors dance team back in the day at Oracle, and we brought her down for a routine with us way back then. That was a lot of fun. I definitely remember her.
1: Great stuff. Now, some people are listening. They might think, well, geez Louise, it sounds too late. Well, you wouldn't be doing this interview if it's too late. So what do people need to do to get in here at the last minute?
2: I would say feel free to learn more about all of our teams, warriors.com/dance team. If you kind of do want to get involved in any way, you can always email us at danceteamauditions@warriors.com. And I always encourage everyone to follow along with our entire process on social media. And for anyone who wants to come and watch, our final event is open to the public. It's all four teams doing their final audition. It is a blast, and you can learn about that on chasecenter.com/thrive-city to learn about all of those events as well.
1: Finally, Bridget, Dunleavy and Lakeb aren't talking, so I'll ask you, are we getting LeBron?
2: You know what? I'm on pins and needles as well. I'm checking all news at all times. I have no idea, so I'll find out when you do, but we'll see.
1: There she is, Bridget Borison, formerly with the Warriors and now running things over at Chase Center, and you just heard about four different teams, the main one and the three other ones as well, the one for men, the one for kids, the one for older adults. Go to warriors.com/dance team and get in now before the team is completely locked in for the new season. Bridget, thanks for your time, and we'll see you at the arena.
2: Thanks, Rick. Appreciate the time.
1: No problem. I remember one time at the Coliseum, I was in the the press, the media room downstairs, and I was coming back up into the arena, and the dance team was like poised and ready to run out, and I was surprised they all were like 5'2", and I thought, oh, you really got to be almost like a gymnast when you think about all these routines. They were just these pixies, but man, they were like a ball of fire. They were so talented. All right, we have a ball of fire of a segment, whatever that means. 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
1: 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The World Cup Final. It's coming up on Sunday. We have the consolation match tomorrow. I love the consolation match. Some people call it the bronze medal game. That's a little more Olympics. And not too many sports do this. The losers of the semis play each other to see who comes in third. This will be the third time England has been in it. They never won it before. They've been in three finals. They won it in 66. And then, of course, they had the, then of course we had the loss to Croatia in the semis last time, and then they lost to Belgium, and then in 90 they lost to the Germans in the semifinal, and they lost to Italy in Italy in the consolation match. So they would like to come third, I would think, and then you think, well, are we going to see the Kobe Maynes of the world? We're going to see Ivan Toney, you know, some guys that didn't get a lot of playing time. Harry Kane is definitely going to want to play. You know, as I was listening to all the English pundits, you know, from Gary Lineker to Alan Shearer all the way down, just scathing on Thomas Tuchel for going into a low block with about 35 minutes left, not 5 minutes, 35, inviting pressure, having no outlet. Kane was in the box with everybody else. And, of course, I said if he didn't do that, they'll say, why didn't he do it? It just happens in coaching. But the thing that's insane was that three guys agreed. You should have pulled Harry Kane off. Put in Rashford, put in Watkins, somebody who can get behind. That's the dumbest thing I've ever heard because, I mean, unless you weren't going to go to extra time. If you were going to go, I mean, you're telling me you're going to pull the best striker in the world off, the best number nine striker, with the potential of going to extra time, and you're going to play another half hour without Harry Kane? Shut up. Just shut up. If you would have pulled Harry Kane off, then you can just, he should have been fired at that point. But, you know, there was, I'd like to think that the bad blood isn't as bad anymore between England and Argentina, and them holding up the sign, Las Malvinas son Argentinas, and Piers Morgan saying, you guys are a bunch of blanks, and then he got pushed back for that, and he said, it's not my fault, you guys lost the war, all that, so after the game, Messi said, if we had lost against England, we knew some people would have taken the opportunity to say nonsensical stuff, and we didn't want to give them the chance to do that. We also knew, when it comes to football, we are better than England. Now, yes, people say nonsensical stuff just as Messi did. But then Messi said, we felt they didn't want it anymore. I think the craziest thing is that after Anthony Gordon scored in the 55th minute, England had 12% of the possession. And, you know, Mike Martinez went to Maynou after the game, and he says, boy, you really dominate the midfield in the Premier League. Why didn't you play at all in the World Cup? And he said, Tuchel didn't want any offense. You know, Gary Neville was very critical about the center halves for Argentina, called them the best, worst ones in the world. In other words, you know, Romero gets forward and scores goals, but then gives up a bunch of goals. But Romero and Lisandro Martinez, Christian Romero, Neville said, Argentina's center backs seem to give a goal away between them every single game. He did continue. He said, but if you watch them for Argentina, they are scoring goals, having the ball. They're literally everywhere. It's incredible. I call them the best, worst center half pairing in the world because at times they can be unbelievable, but the next, it's the sublime to the ridiculous. And Romero said, quote, Lissandra and me, we were on fire before the game because of what Gary Neville said. In England, they love to speak before. We sent him a big hug. I hope I'll not be like him when I retire. I will not criticize the players. The only thing that I hope for is that when I retire, I am not that stupid. Hopefully, I won't criticize a player or anyone, because at the end of the day, we are doing our best for our national team. I didn't think that was so bad, what Gary Neville said. I think he was also right, so I don't know. I'm a little, Spain to me is a boring team. How can you say that with Lamal and Fabian and Baena and Oyarzabal? Because they, you know, they play like 80s Arsenal, or like when Greece with Otto Rehagel's head coach, they won the European Championships in Portugal against Portugal in the final. They never won one game more than 1-0. Spain to me is boring, but they're boring in a good way because they win. Argentina has scored 13 of their 17 goals after the 70th minute. They leave it late. They're exciting. Cardiac kids, whatever, right? I think I would rather just see Spain win and Pedro Porro lift up the trophy. All right, switching gears here for a second. The NFL has made it clear that it's on a mission to take football all over the world. And they're going to play a whopping 10 international games in 2027. And the league is looking at some new countries. And Roger Goodell said, was asked, what's the one international market you really want to crack with the NFL? He said, not one, I got about 10. He said, we had a game in Tokyo, but it was a preseason game, so we want to do a regular season game now. Well, they played in Tokyo and Osaka, by the way. But back in the day, it used to be the America Bowl. And those were usually in late July. They did that in Berlin in 90. They did it, you know, of course, at Wembley, Fridge in 86, was it? They did it in Sydney in 99. But, yeah, the Tokyo Dome, they played there many times in the preseason. So, you know, who are the teams that want to go overseas? Well, it's not about that. It's about where you're told to go. Do you know what's interesting? Do you know what team Japan loves? I read this. Now, obviously, not there are fans of every team in Japan. I've seen Raider hats all over Europe, but kind of like Yankee hats, especially in England. New York. Are you a Yankee fan? What's that then? You're buying a Yankee hat. No, this is New York street cred. No, not street cred. Yankees. They love wearing Yankee hats. They really do. That's why I love the late, great Dean Richards. Wore an A's jersey one time, and I thought, how did he get that? But the reason Japan loves this team more than any other is twofold. It's the Commanders. Why would Japan love Washington? Because it's the capital? No. It's because RG3 was born in Okinawa. Okinawa is not like those islands in the Pacific Theater that Japan took over in the Marshalls or the Christmas Islands. You know, it's not Guadalcanal or Saipan or Iwo Jima or Tinian or Truk or anything, go on and on. Okinawa is an island south of Japan's mainland, but it is regarded as Japan. Kind of like Hawaii is regarded as a state. So RG3 was born in Okinawa because both his parents were army sergeants at the time. My uncle was stationed in Okinawa during Vietnam, thank goodness. Somebody had to go there. And also that Jaden Daniels has Japanese ancestry. I didn't know that. His great-grandmother is Japanese. And the little sticker you can wear on the back of your helmet, you got the American flag, he wore a Japanese flag. That's pretty cool. So he's 1/8 Japanese. But listen to the markets that NFL Global Markets Program has put out. This is from them. It's called Global Markets Program. These are the countries. Germany. Yeah, we know about Germany. United Kingdom. Yes. Australia. Yes. And then some interesting. Oh, Brazil. We saw that. Argentina. Speaking of

Bogota, Cartagena, or Carthage, my favorite, Barranquilla, France, I mean, New Orleans is a perfect fit there, go to Old Orleans, Ghana, that's right, Ghana girl, Greece, Ireland, oh, you know, I love American football in Dublin, it's the biggest city in the world because every day it's Dublin, college football goes there, Italy, New Zealand is on the list. How about the Auckland Raiders? Nigeria, you can go to Abuja, the capital, which is this huge mosque right in the middle. It's very Muslim there. And then a huge Christian cathedral, too, so everybody's getting along. South Korea, yes, a lot of troops over there. España, Spain. Switzerland. You could go to Zurich, you could go to Bâle, you could go to Genève. And one left, and this has to do with, they should just say cha-ching. That's racist. No, not that. United Arab Emirates. And a team that has expressed interest are the 49ers. We will rock you till the wind of fight, because we're the Bang Bang Niner Gang. All right, I'm Rick Tittle. Come on back on Sports Byline.

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0: Rick Tittle can usually be found at He Baby Mama House.
1: All right, thank you for that. By the way, once again, if you're interested, KNBR 680, they have an FM as well. 1270? I forgot. But I'll be on 2 to 6 with Adam Copeland. Talking Giants and Niners. can't wait. No, I like going out with Copes. That's a fun show. Knock on wood. I mentioned that the Argentine team brought out the Falklands are Argentines and made a big deal after beating England. This is a official statement from the Falkland Islands government and the crest with the sheep and the ship. It says, desire the right. A press statement concerning England v. Argentina post-match political behavior. The Falkland Islands government is disappointed, though regrettably not surprised, that the Argentine football team decided to tarnish the result of the World Cup football semifinal, a game that did not in any case involve the Falkland Islands. That said, it is hardly news to anyone that the people of the islands were victims of an aggressive invasion in 1982, which left many traumatized. The banner displayed by Argentina last night, therefore, was particularly insensitive for many people in the Falklands. It is the avowed policy of the Falkland Islands government that we do not wish to see politics being brought into sport, nor do we wish the islands and their people to be used as a political football in every conversation about England and Argentina. We welcome the UK government's supportive statement this morning. As Business Secretary Peter Kyle highlighted, the World Cup has one of its central tenets that politics is separate from football. We hope FIFA will make good on their promise to keep politics out of sport and sanction all behavior of this nature in line with their own rules. In other words, get my wife's name out of your mouth. Whoop, whoop. Child, please, I wish you...
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0: this hour from Town Hall. I'm Ron Taylor. Homeland Security officials say election security remains a top priority for the Trump administration.
1: Homeland Security Secretary Mark Wayne Mullen says the administration will aggressively pursue voter fraud cases following President Trump's address to the nation. During the speech, the president cited DHS findings showing more than 270,000 non-citizens are registered on voter rolls and raised concerns about vulnerabilities in electronic voting and ballot counting systems. The administration says those vulnerabilities pose a major cyber threat and an election security nightmare. Willie Nelson, The White House.
0: At a FIFA reception yesterday, President Trump says the 2026 World Cup has been a resounding success.
2: I want to congratulate every team that made the 2026 World Cup one of the all-time greatest sporting events in history. And I think beyond a sporting event, this has been not just a sporting event. This has been far beyond a sporting event. This has been something very, very special. So good luck to Spain and Argentina on Sunday, and may the best team win.
0: The president says Darlene Graham, the sister of the late Lindsey Graham, has his support to run for a full term to replace her brother in the Senate. Graham is serving the remaining months of her late brother Lindsey Graham's Senate term, but she's weighing a possible run for a full term. Lindsey Graham's funeral services will be including in Washington on July 28th and South Carolina July 29th. The U.S. and Iran have exchanged strikes aimed at infrastructure and military targets as their battle over the Strait of Hormuz intensifies. The U.S. hit bridges and energy sites in Iran and collapsed a tower at a key port, following through on President Trump's threats to pressure Tehran to ease its chokehold on the waterway that's vital to energy supplies. In response, Iran launched missiles into U.S. allied nations in the Mideast, including Qatar and Kuwait, where one of the desert nation's water supplies was damaged. More at townhall.com.
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0: An early heat wave in Europe is being felt there.
4: Heat that hit Europe exceptionally early and hard this year appears to have led to a spike in deaths, with well over 10,000 more people dying at the height of the heat wave than would normally have been expected. Measures of what researchers call excess mortality, the difference between the normally expected number of deaths and the actual number, spiked in late June, with parts of Europe experiencing record temperatures. Experts caution that it takes a while for a full picture to emerge, and that many heat-related deaths will never formally be recorded as such. For example, a heart attack, which can be triggered by extreme heat exposure, may be listed on a death certificate simply as a heart attack. I'm Charles Delaverta.
0: Democrats hoping to replace Graham Plattner on the main ballot for Senate are scrambling to woo his supporters to turn focus away from Plattner to the November election against Republican Senator Susan Collins. You'll find more news and analysis at townhall.com. Andy Burnham officially became leader of Britain's governing Labour Party Friday, clearing his final hurdle to taking office as Prime Minister next week.
5: The centre-left party will announce the results of a leadership contest to replace departing Prime Minister Keir Starmer, in which Burnham was the only contender. He had secured nominations from 379 of the 403 Labour lawmakers in the House of Commons as of Thursday night. Burnham, the former Mayor of Greater Manchester, has been Prime Minister in waiting for weeks, but he has revealed little details about his policy priorities. After winning a special election for a seat in Parliament a month ago, he pledged to build a politics, quote, based on unity and hope, and an economy that spreads growth evenly across the country. Bernie Bennett reporting.
0: Federal health officials have identified lettuce from Mexico, served by Taco Bell locations across five states, as a source of the widespread outbreak of diarrhea-causing parasite Cyclospora. You'll find more on these stories at townhall.com. I'm Ron Taylor.
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9: 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But first, Bass National Director of Conservation Gene Gilliland joins us with some conservation updates. 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
13: We're gonna have what he's having. 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
9: And welcome back, Phoenix Boats Bassmaster Radio. Kicking things off today with Gene Gilliland. He is the Bass National Conservation Director, soon to be retiring at some particular point in time. He'll be retiring as well from that gig, but he has done this for a number of years and widely respected. He is a Bass Fishing Hall of Famer as well. He's been on the show before to help us with various topics, and he's been at ICAST all week long, and he joins us now on the VMC hook. Gene, welcome back to the show. How are you?
15: I'm great, Tom. Thanks for having me.
9: Well, I appreciate you joining us. So what does ICAST look like for a conservation director? I mean, the guys are obviously all the new products that are coming out, all the 62,000 different kind of urchin baits, you know, and we've got all of that going on. But from the eye of a national conservation director, what are the things that you saw or that you see that are interesting to you?
15: From the conservation standpoint this year, it's been a little weak, I guess I'd say. There weren't a lot of things that really caught my eye. Some years there just seem to be more things than others. There's a couple of companies that had displays putting out things, live well additives, some companies that make, handheld scales and things to do catch, weigh, and release, that sort of thing, but didn't see anything really that new. Just kind of more updates or modifications of existing products. Piranha O2, one of the companies that we work with that makes a oxygen generating machines. Right. We use them in all of our weigh-ins and on our live release boats. They had a large display here at ICAST this year because they're now making devices that you can put in your boat to help generate oxygen in your live well. They make smaller versions you can use even like in a bait bucket to keep your minnows alive. So they had a pretty nice display. People can can follow them along.
9: Yeah. Gene wrote a book called Keeping Bass Alive, a guidebook for tournament anglers and organizations, which reminds me that where I fish with the Tennessee Bass Nation, they, I believe, are one of the recipients of an AFCO grant that's going to allow them to basically set up a release boat. You know, so many of the smaller organizations and some of the state organizations, you know, are just releasing fish at the weigh-in site, which is not the the best way to do it. You've caught a fish in 18 feet of water, and he's released in 6 inches of water at the shoreline. And, you know, so having a release boat, that gives them a fighting chance at least, doesn't it?
15: Yeah, the big thing about release boats or release trailers is helping just redistribute those fish away from some of those high-traffic, high-use areas.
9: Mm-hmm.
15: You know, if they're properly equipped and properly used, obviously training the operator to use the boats properly and not overload them and keep the oxygen levels up, that sort of thing, they can be very helpful in moving fish away from those places. You know, most every lake, there's like one or two boat launches or ramps where all the tournaments tend to go.
9: Yeah.
15: And having a release boat or trailer helps to just move those fish away from some of those areas where they get, you know, where they're released over and over and over on a weekly basis in a lot of cases.
9: You're not a huge fan of additives in live wells, correct? I mean, that's not like you're not a big fan of that, if I remember correctly.
15: Well, the problem really is not whether I'm a fan or not. It's a legal issue.
9: Mm.
15: Most of the commercial products out there on the market contain ingredients that are not approved by the U.S. Food and Drug Administration for treating fish that might be released and caught again by somebody and potentially eaten.
9: Mm.
15: It doesn't mean that those products are bad or that they don't have some benefits, but they haven't, the ingredients in them aren't all approved by the FDA. And so we can't recommend those things. And
9: yeah,
15: state fish and wildlife agencies are the same way. They just won't recommend those. So salt, non-iodized salt, and ice and oxygen are the three things that we recommend.
9: Yeah. I'm surprised that more of the boat manufacturers, I know some have this, but I mean, we're spending $80,000, $90,000 on bass boats. I'm surprised they don't have chilled live wells. You know, it seems like it wouldn't be that difficult to have the live well be chilled somehow, whether it's circulating water or what. I know some do, but you would think you'd see more of that.
15: Well, it mechanically, from a thermodynamic standpoint, it is a lot more complicated, really. There have been products on the market in boats that over the years that have had cooling systems of various kinds. Generally, they take up a lot of space, and they take up a lot of power to really do it right, and that generally relates to a lot of weight.
9: Yeah.
15: That you're adding to the boat, and complexity, and batteries, and that sort of thing. So it's a lot tougher to do it right than what you might think. And that's where carrying bags of ice really is the easiest solution. And, you know, in our Keeping Bass Alive guidebook, we talk about the use of ice in a judicious manner. We don't want to use too much, and that's a real key, is using it properly.
9: Right.
15: And that's where you can find that information on our Bassmaster.com conservation news section, where we discuss all of the fish care issues.
9: Gene Gilliland with us. He is the National Conservation Director for Bass. All right, so an issue that is raising its head right now, that tungsten, 83% of all the tungsten in the world apparently comes from China, and they have put their lockdown on it, and prices have soared, which is forcing more and more manufacturers to kind of go back to lead. And we're seeing lead weights again coming from some of the other manufacturers. And I'd be honest with you, I thought that we went away from lead because it was a bad thing, you know, in our water and for the fish and so on. And I think some states may even make it illegal. What is your stance on lead weights coming back into the mix right now?
15: I think there's a huge misconception about the the issues with lead. There are a handful of states, mostly in New England, that have either banned or restricted the use of lead stinkers, primarily things like lead split shot and small jig heads, that sort of thing, that are the problems that they had identified were related to loon populations, the bird loons.
5: Right.
15: That there was some studies done years ago about loons ingesting lead and that causing lead poisoning and killing the loons. Loon populations across the country are actually stable or increasing in a lot of places. So that is really not that much of a problem. In terms of just lead in the water, it really is relatively inert. It doesn't have a lot of problems with human populations. People fear lead because they hear and see stories about lead poisoning and that sort of thing, but it's a whole different animal. When we talk about lead sinkers and the jig heads or the head of a spinnerbait or a jig, whatever, lead is relatively inert. And in a lot of cases, the tackle companies have been unfairly targeted by environmental groups.
5: Yeah.
15: Try to, you know, get rid of the lead in fishing sinkers, when really that's really not an issue.
5: And that's
15: the American Sport Fishing Association has for many years been trying to champion the idea that lead is not the problem that the media has made it out to be, and works very diligently when bans of any kind of lead fishing tackle are proposed anywhere in the country.
5: Well, that's, that's all good information. I'm sensing an article coming at some particular point in time at Bassmaster.com. Gene Gilliland has been our guest. Gene, it's so great to talk to you again, and I'm glad you kind of shed a little light on the lead fear, and that we don't really have to fear that, but take care of your lead. Don't be, you know, throwing that stuff in the water or whatever, and everything will be good. Gene, I appreciate you, man. Great stuff.
15: All right. Thanks for having me, Tom. Appreciate it.
5: Thank you. That's Gene Gilliland. Good stuff there. All right, up next, Brock Bielema will join us. He's leading the AOI standings with one tournament to go in the Opens. We'll talk to him next on Phoenix Boats Bassmaster Radio, the Bassmaster Radio Network.
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10: And welcome back, Phoenix Boats Bassmaster Radio. And one event left in the Turtlebox Bassmaster Opens, and it is coming up at Lake Erie out of Buffalo. Now, I'm from Western New York, and I've never fished Lake Erie. I've never fished Lake Erie out of Buffalo. I've never fished anything out of Buffalo, to be honest with you. I'm from the Rochester area and fished a lot in Lake Ontario coming up through back in the day. But this is going to be an interesting one. And going into the event in the Opens AOI standings, the overall Opens AOI standings, it's Brock Bielak having a heck of a year and is leading the points as they head into this final event. Of course, he'll be qualified for the EQs, and from there, a top 10 finish in the points in the EQs will put him in the elites, and he joins us now on the VMC Hook. Brock, welcome in, man. How are you?
19: Hey, thanks for having me. It's been a blessed year this year, catching a bunch of fish, but this Lake Erie event coming into the final season of the event of the year is going to be interesting, to say the least, with coming out of Buffalo. You know, there's a lot of wind potential, right?
10: A lot of wind potential.
19: I've never been there myself, but based on the map, looks like wind's going to play a big factor there.
10: How do you fashion yourself as a smallmouth fisherman? I mean, you know, are you a guy that can go out there and drop a weight, 18 feet deep and catch a smallmouth?
19: So in college, I fished the Bassmaster College Series, and we went up to Saginaw Bay a couple times.
10: Okay. Right.
19: And then I've been up to Mille Lacs, and, you know, I've kind of done that deal. But overall, I feel confident in smallmouth fishing a lot more than, say, like one of the opens this year was on Kentucky Lake.
10: Right.
19: Like that place, I don't have a whole lot of confidence in.
10: Yeah.
19: That was kind of a surviving tournament for me. So if I can get a top 50, top 60 up there at Lake Erie, that'll be a win for me.
10: Yeah. Kentucky Lake. And it's so weird because that's not what we thought of Kentucky Lake years ago. I mean, when it was riding high, you know, and it's been bouncing back big time as a smallmouth lake, but it was always about the largemouth.
19: Oh, yeah.
10: And it was always about the ledges and the largemouth out on the ledges, and now you got to have a certain number of smallmouth in there. Now, that was one of only two tournaments out of the seven so far that you didn't make a check-in, and I remind the people that these fields are like 200. There are some real hammers in these fields, and you have been having a tremendous year, 24, 19, 43rd at Grand Lake, and then 5th at the Upper Mississippi to get you to this point where you're leading the points. This is a tough field, and let's just be brutally honest. I didn't see you at the EQs last year because it was a different animal for you. Those opens you fished last year, and it was tough to crack the top 100. What has changed for Brock Bielak that you have been so consistently cashing a check in these opens?
19: Fishing is such a crazy sport. I fished a different league my first year out of college, mm-hmm. and I had a really good year that year. I was top 5 in AOI. Everything was great. And that next year, I moved over to the Opens because that's my dream, is to make the Elite, fish the Classic, you know, those blue trophies. That's what I want to do. That's been my dream forever. And whenever I switched over to the Opens that next year, I had this weird mental thing for me where I'm very bad at receiving dock talk and then letting it get in my head.
10: Mm-hmm.
19: And I stayed with a big group of guys and, you know, some of my best buddies, but it was like there was so much information being thrown at me that I couldn't interpret it correctly. And this year, you know, I had some hard conversations with my buddies, and I'm just like, hey, guys, like, I got to do what's best, what I think is best for me, and staying by myself and just focusing on my fishing, on what I think I should do and everything like that. And I made that switch, stayed by myself this whole year, and it's been really, really good.
20: Wow, that's something. That doc talk will get you, man. I get caught up in that all the time as well, and I end up doing what everybody else is doing or what they're saying you're supposed to do, and then it just creates so much doubt. I mean, confidence is so important, and yeah, you know, you can't be fishing in, you know, 2 feet of water when it's the middle of the summer and the water's 88 degrees and you probably need to be a little bit offshore. I get that, but on the other hand, you know, doing what it is that you do is really important in this game.
19: 100%. Like, it even went down, this is the craziest thing, it went down to, like, the bait type and color. Like, something so minute like that would get in my head. And it's so, like, whenever, for instance, we're at Rayburn fishing the open, talking about a 4.5-inch minnow versus a 5.5-inch minnow. Mm-hmm. Like, something as small as that would get in my head, and then I'd be, it just sounds crazy saying it out loud now, but I would get in my head just by that.
20: Yeah.
19: And it would just screw my whole day. And then, you know, with the opens, with it being such a tough field, I mean, everybody catches them there.
20: Yeah.
19: No questions asked. They catch them every single event. And if you have a bad day, that's, you know, that's it.
20: Yeah, it will cost you for sure. Brock Bila with us here. Now, the other circuit that you fished was the MPFL out of college, and you finished third in the AOI, you know, right out of school, which is a really cool thing. Of course, everybody knows no forward-facing sonar there. Was that one of the attractions, or, you know, talk about that for you as you've been going every other tournament here in the Opens, and that's the way it is on the Elites. You know, some you've got it, some you don't have it. What is your take on that?
19: Yeah, so MPFL, the last year I fished was with scope.
20: Oh, so they did have.
19: And yeah, that was the last year that they did have live scope allowed there. And you know, I would consider myself a scoper, mm-hmm. but looking at these opens that I fished, the best events I've had have been non-scope, which is kind of weird to look at. I grew up in the age of before scope, and I learned to fish without scope. And then as I got into college is when scope came out, and it took me 2 to 3 years before I even got one on a boat that I owned. Because I came into college without a boat. I fished as a co-angler in college for my freshman year and then part of my sophomore year before I got access to a boat. And I think that helps a ton, because I think a lot of anglers truly rely fully on scope, and you know, being able to do both is super important anymore.
20: I haven't pulled it up yet. I assume that you'll have scope at Erie. Is that correct? You guys aren't going to go try and fish at Lake Erie without the scope.
19: Yeah. Erie is with scope.
20: Yeah, it was with scope. So that's the way that worked out. All right. So if I told you that you had to take one of these baits out of your boat and you're in a scoping event like that, and I told you that you cannot put an urchin on your boat or you cannot put a minnow on your boat, which would be the one that you would kick off the boat?
19: Going up to Erie, I'm going to say urchin.
20: All right, so you're still down with the minnow. They're still hitting the minnow is what you're telling us, right, basically.
19: Yes, I think up north, myself, with the urchin-style baits, it's kind of a southern deal for the most part.
20: Yeah.
19: With that, like, especially the bigger, like, 20-millimeter plus size, whenever you get up north, they do bite kind of the, you know, like the 13-millimeter or the smaller dice baits. But I think those minnows play so much, because at the end of the day, the smallmouth don't get as much pressure as the largemouth down south do. And you can still catch them kind of, you know, on the traditional scoping bait with the minnow and drop shot. Like, it's fairly simplistic fishing. up there. It's just finding the right fish.
20: You're going to find
19: it. The biggest deal.
20: Yeah, you'll find some smallmouth in the lake you've never seen a bait. You know, I mean, yeah, I mean, not that they don't fish up there for them, but I'm just saying you'll have that opportunity to find some fish like that. Well, I know we're going to see you at the EQs. That's going to be exciting. Norfolk Lake and Toledo Bend and then Gunnersville to wrap it all up. So I will definitely see you on the road this fall there, and I wish you the best of luck at Erie. If you know, you referred to yourself as a scoper, just set that aside just for a moment. What are the other techniques that Brock Buehler really likes? If we're watching, you got a camera with you, what are we going to see? Not just at Erie, I'm just saying in general, what are the other things you like to do?
19: Yeah, one thing that I pride myself in and how I grew up fishing is shallow offshore structure.
20: Okay.
19: Running around with side scan, finding super shallow brush piles, hard spots, rock, grass patches, stuff like that. That's in running and gunning as many of those isolated pieces of structure as I can in a day, depending on the lake I'm on, whatever that is. That's my most favorite thing to do, where it's just run and gun, five casts, catch one or not, go to the next, and just rotate throughout the day. That's what I love to do.
20: Have you spent much time kind of preparing? Because it'll happen fast if you make it to the elite in the fall. I mean, it's like bang, bang, and the next thing you know, it's February and you're fishing your first elite event. Have you kind of started laying things out sponsorship-wise and so on as to, you know, what that might look like if, in fact, you make it there, or are you going to wait till the last minute and then you have the champagne bottle in your hand?
19: No, I've 100% been trying to kind of lay that game plan out. I'm, you know, currently down here in Orlando, Florida at ICAST, you know, having some conversations with some new sponsors, potential sponsors, just trying to, you know, trying to get my name out there and trying to make those connections. And so far it's been good. This ICAST has been really good this year. And, you know, with the new form, or not format, but the entry fee for the elites, with it just being $10,000 for the whole year, that makes it a lot easier, because the opens, like, you know, I'll be 50-60 grand fully in. Like, it's a completely different world when you only have to spend, you know, 10 grand, and then you can kind of work the other funds around that. But
20: yeah, it's good stuff, that's for sure. All right, well, we wish you the best of luck at Erie, and I'll see you on the EQ circuit as well. And you know, keep it up, man. Be safe going up there.
19: Awesome. Well, thank you very much. Thanks for having me on.
20: I appreciate you. That is Brock Buehler. Keep that name in mind, too, because he could be one of the next young guns that makes it to the Elite Tour. All right, we get a break in here. Not a young gun, but a gun nonetheless. It's John Cruz of Missile Baits and Elite Series Angler. Talk to him about what's going on at ICAST as well and what he saw and what Missile Baits has coming out this year. Do that next right here on Phoenix Boats Bassmaster Radio on the Bassmaster Radio Network.
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20: Now, welcome back, Phoenix Boats Bassmaster Radio. It is ICAST Week. We've been talking about that for, well, really a couple of weeks now. And I've talked to our friend John Cruz, who is, as of this conversation, is down there in the midst of things as everything is getting going at ICAST. The new products come out, and it's always an exciting time, and it's kind of like Christmas in July for fishermen. And we are joined by John Cruz now on the BMC Hook. John, welcome to the show. How are you?
21: Yeah, man, I'm doing well. It is definitely a busy week for anybody that is attending the show and trying to make the most of it. But yeah, for any kind of tackle nerd, this is your Christmas for sure.
20: Yeah, it is so cool. Now, just talk about, kind of pull back the curtain for us a little bit. You guys, obviously, you have products that you introduce at the Bassmaster Classic, like the Freedom Flyer and some of the other things, you know, other opportunities that come up. But do you kind of work your year around, building to a crescendo, and you're going to have stuff that, and this stuff you've been testing for a couple of years, and that, okay, we are going to introduce this at ICAST 2026, and you still got some ideas, maybe this is something that we're going to break out at ICAST 2027. Do you kind of time it up like that?
21: A little bit. You know, traditionally, I would say, you know, 20 years ago and beyond, ICAST was the launching pad for all tackle, because ICAST encompasses all of saltwater and all of freshwater. So really, it is the one place where all of fishing comes together, because the ASA, a lot of people are not familiar with it, the ASA is the one lobbying group that lobbies in, our U.S. government to make sure that fishermen have access rights, and, you know, the tackle industry is watched after to make sure that, you know, things are not banned that should not be banned, and anglers have access to all the waters that we need. So ASA does a huge job. This show is like their signature show, and it's the one place where all of the tackle industry, saltwater and freshwater, come together and, kind of exchange ideas, see what everybody's got new. You know, we got buyers from every big box, tons of distributors, tons of retailers come here, and then all of us industry people get to rub elbows and have a good time together.
20: A little bit of a convention without 150,000 people there like there are at the Bassmaster Classic. Plus, you might be a little bit distracted.
21: Last year it was almost, the attendance was almost 14,000. So it's a good number of people, but you definitely get that opportunity to kind of visit with who you need to throughout the 3 days.
20: And that's something that is open to the public as well. It's an industry only thing, and there's just so many great videos that will be coming out about it over the next couple of months for sure. Let's start with the buzz wagon. It's buzz bait time, you know what I mean, all around the country. Everybody's showing a buzz bait right now, and so what we see there is sometimes we see innovations within a particular product that you know, we've fished for years, and then we see some brand new stuff. We'll get to that in a moment. But this Buzzwagon Buzzbait is very interesting looking deal, and it comes with different blades, including pink, which is like the rage right now, is that pink blade. But tell us why the Buzzwagon is different.
21: That's right. Yeah. I really wanted something that I couldn't find on the market. There's a number of good buzz baits, and I think at the time I felt like, you know, Greenfish was making a really, they make a real good one. Brazalo came out in the last couple of years, and I was like, oh my gosh, that's really good. That's really close to what I like. And here at ICAST a couple of years ago, I met Dan Arbalo, who's the owner of Brazalo Lures, and I told him, I said, man, your buzzbait's the best one. It's the closest to what I want to fish with. Mm-hmm. And he was like, well, what do you want to fish with? And so I came back with, well, I'm not going to tell you unless, you know, you'll make it for me. He said, yeah, I'll make it for you. So I explained to him what I wanted. And so, you know, one thing led to another. We custom ordered the Gamagatsu flip punch hooks for the Buzzwagon. And, you know, here we are, launched it a little over a month ago, and we have sold a ton of those. We've gotten a ton of positive feedback. That hook that I mentioned is a big part of it. It is a toad or swim bait, toting style bait. So, the soft plastic goes over that. There's no skirt on it. It's got the perfect quarter inch bend down so that you have a higher hookup ratio. Mm-hmm. All of the blades are anodized, which are lighter, and you can work them at slower speeds. And then it's got a cone in front of the blade, which is a big deal for me because it doesn't have all that grass and debris that wraps up on the front of your buzz bait. Plus, it's got a sleeve on the wire that the blade will hit as it rotates, and you get this kind of clanky metal sound that I think absolutely drives fish crazy.
20: Yeah, I noticed that there's a little bit of a clacker type thing there. And I like the drop down, too. I think that's very popular. Now, everybody puts a toad on these things. What else could you put on these? So, you know, a swim bait type of thing? Or, you know, what are the other trailers that you'd like to use with it?
21: I love a swim bait on there, like a 3.8 Kitek style swim bait. There's, you know, two or three brands making those right now. Mm-hmm. We have, you know, our 4.25 Shockwave from Missile Baits works really well on there. And what happens is when you slide that bait on there, just keep it centered in the middle of that bait, and it really locks that swim bait on there. So it's kind of crazy how many fish you can catch on one soft plastic when you put the bait on there properly, and it really kind of just locks it and seals it from the inside on there. I tell you, I put a Freedom Flyer 4.25 on there two nights ago. We went around pond hopping here in Orlando. I caught eight bass, 2 5-pounders.
20: Wow.
21: And I had a couple more blow-ups, and I used one Freedom Flyer. It did not tear up.
20: You said that you caught, I saw a video where you said you caught 100 bass on this thing in the last month or so. And I know that's not even exaggerating.
21: Well over. I mean, this week I caught 8 on it this week alone. Gotcha. Yeah, I mean, one evening here. So, yeah, I've caught well over 100 bass on it already.

0: Series Pro John Cruz with us. Of course, Missile Bates is his deal. And this is interesting what you do because, you know, you guys, you partner with a lot of other manufacturers. Like you mentioned Brazzalo here. You mentioned that, you know, and some of the different big Greenfish is tying this deal for you with the dice jig. Let's talk about the dice jig because that, I mean, this was really one of the most unique things. This has got to be a contender for Best in Show because this is a very unique bait. It's basically kind of mimicking the dice, you know, bait that everybody is going nuts over in the urchin style bait, but it's a living rubber jig that you can change the weights on but with a clip. Explain this thing and how this came into your brain.
1: Right. Yeah. So I took a bait and a technique that is wildly popular right now. It is unbelievable, the drawing power and the ability for that bait to make fish bite, and big fish, too. I mean, you've seen all the tournaments won by that thing. And I looked at, all right, what are the issues? What are the problems? The hookup ratios are not great. Nobody knows how to store the damn thing. Nobody knows how to attach a weight to it. And then nobody knows what hook to put in it.
0: Right.
1: So the dice jig kind of solves all those issues. It kind of simplifies the urchin fishing. It's only a 3-inch diameter, so it's a little bit smaller of a size, but that dice jig, it comes with a 1/0 VMC hook, which is pretty stout. I mean, I've caught multiple 5-pounders on it in testing, had no issues with that. And you can clip, it's got a little wire form that comes out near the line tie, so you can just clip whatever round eye drop dot weight you want to just clip in there, 16th ounce, 8th ounce, 3/16, whatever. That affects your fall rate and also affects how fast you fish it.
0: Mm-hmm.
1: A lot of the urchins, as people are finding out, people are fishing them, ripping them almost like a jerk bait.
0: Yeah.
1: And so when you're ripping that thing, you might want to put a little heavier weight, like a 3/16 on it, so that you can fish it faster and really get those reaction bites with that bait. So the dice jig, you can fish it. It displaces a lot of water just like an urchin, but with that hand-tied rubber skirt, the whole bait will compress and you get a really good hookup ratio. And also with the living rubber, it does not deform when you put it in a small package. So you can put it in a little 4x4 Ziploc and store it for a month. You pull it out and it puffs right back out.
0: Yeah. Speaking of jigs, you also have the micro HD football jig that says micro.
1: Yep.
0: And so everybody, you know, you might think like really, really tiny, but this thing goes up to 1/2 ounce. I mean, this is a compact jig. You can put a great trailer on and do some damage with a little football jig.
1: Right. Well, we've got the regular micro jig and we've got the micro football jig, which are finesse techniques, really small. The skirts on those are kind of sparse, and they're smaller Gamakatsu jig hooks. This is a little bit bigger VMC hook. It's a 1/0. It is not a 2X, but it's more than a 1X. It's they call it a heavy-duty hook. So you can use it a 14, 16-pound test without any kind of issue. You can use it on a bait caster or a spinning rod, and as you mentioned, it goes up to 1/2 ounce. So the smallmouth guys are already salivating over this thing because the skirt is really short, but this skirt is really full and bushy. So it's a little full, bushy micro jig that goes, like you said, goes up to 1/2 ounce. We're going to have it in 6 different colors, and I can tell you when we get to the St. Lawrence River, I plan on doing some damage with that thing.
0: Now, a lot of these products, John Cruz with us, a lot of products that will be coming out at ICAST, you know, they might not be available until the fall and so on. What is the status of your main products that you're introducing here? We know the Freedom Pryor is out there already. Sounds like the Buzzwagon is out there already. When can we get our hands on this dice jig and this and the mini jig?
1: There is an initial run of dice jigs in production right now, so that we might get a small run, say, early August. Mm-hmm. I think we're going to have a bigger run later in August, and then again, we're going to have another run behind that will probably come out September, maybe late September sometime. So yeah, we have it already staged for production, and it's in the works, man. It's really cool. I think that a lot of people are going to really like it because, like I said, it simplifies the whole urchin game, and it makes it to where you don't need to have a Tupperware party to even, you know, store 6 of these things. But yeah, then the micro HD is going to be coming later in August as well.
0: Mm-hmm.
1: But the one new product we haven't mentioned yet is the Hang Time Clip.
0: Yeah, I was going to go there. Yeah. Yeah. The clip bait.
1: Yeah.
0: Works so great.
1: We've got 6 different sizes of that. It's got a little R bend on it, just

0: it's not going to be practical in the tackle industry anymore. Everybody's really going away from it. So these are made of lead, but they have a natural blackened finish on them. So they're not any kind of powder coat that can chip off the first time it touches a rock. This is a natural blackening finish. And so if you bang it on rocks, it will just look like it's beat up and scraped. It won't just, you know, the whole finish just won't pop off. So
1: yeah,
0: this is something new that we're doing. We came up with it at Missile, and our manufacturer was like, man, I've never seen anything like this, and this is really cool. I think it's going to work good.
2: Yeah, and I love that you got the sizes right on there. I mean, that was something that, you know, and in some places now they paint them on there, but then they rub off, and it's just so
0: right.
2: much easier to know exactly what you're grabbing when you put the sizes on.
0: And when you get older like us, Tom,
2: yeah.
0: you can't see little numbers.
2: No.
0: I told him, I said, put it on there as big as you can put it, because I won't
2: molded.
0: Be able to see it without my glasses.
2: Yeah, it is molded. I can feel it. It's like Braille. I can feel the thing.
0: That's what I need. I need Braille, exactly.
2: John Cruz has been our guest. John, we appreciate you so much. It's so great to talk new stuff every year, and I think you got some really hot stuff here, so we'll keep an eye on it when it gets out of
0: work. Yeah, I appreciate it.
2: All right, we'll get a break in, and we'll come back, wrap it up next. This is Phoenix Boats Bassmaster Radio on the Bassmaster Radio Network.
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0: 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As a bait company, Crush City has only been around for a few years, but with the backing of Rapala, what an impact they have made on the bait business. Crush City has a series of minnow baits that have won hundreds of thousands of dollars, but this past week at ICAST, they were one of many manufacturers to introduce an urchin-style bait, but only one. The Crush City CEO 21 was named Best in Show in the freshwater soft bait category. Then, just to show their versatility, they also snagged the Best in Show for saltwater soft baits with the Imposter, which is a prawn or shrimp imitator. But here's the thing, it also looks like a crawfish, and you can bet that that thing will get thrown in freshwater as well. How am I so sure? Because I'm going to toss that thing around in the rocks as soon as I can get my hands on one. Now, congratulations to all the Best in Show winners at ICAST, and you can visit icastfishing.org for a complete list and descriptions of all of the winners. 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
3: The Trump administration.
4: Homeland Security Secretary Mark Wayne Mullen says the administration will aggressively pursue voter fraud cases following President Trump's address to the nation. During the speech, the president cited DHS findings showing more than 270,000 non-citizens are registered on voter rolls and raised concerns about vulnerabilities in electronic voting and ballot counting systems. The administration says those vulnerabilities pose a major cyber threat and an election security nightmare. Willie Nelson, The White House.
3: New records released by Senate Republicans are raising questions about whether former special counsel Jack Smith accessed congressional text messages after testifying he did not.
5: Senate Judiciary Committee Chairman Chuck Grassley and Senator Ron Johnson say Justice Department documents show text messages belonging to both lawmakers were obtained by Smith's team during the January 6th investigation. The senators argue those communications were protected by congressional privilege. Missouri Senator Eric Schmidt is now calling for Smith to be prosecuted, alleging he lied to Congress under oath. Ken Lorman reporting.
3: This week, 8 Democrat candidates in the state of Maine took part in 2 debates on TV. We get a closer look from correspondent Laura Winters.
6: The first group of 4 Senate candidates include Democrats Sheena Bellows, Troy Jackson, Jordan Wood, and Dr. Nirav Shah. The 4 participating in 1 debate for an hour. Shah, the former director of Maine's Center for Disease Control and Prevention, he also ran in this year's primary for governor and lost. Then a second hour of debate with candidates David Costello, Elizabeth Dickerson, Dan Kleben, and Ashley Wood. Candidate Graham Plattner left the Senate race in Maine last week after he was accused of sexual assault, a claim he denies.
3: That is Laura Winters. More from townhall.com.
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3: YouTube has appealed a landmark social media addiction lawsuit verdict.
8: The jury found YouTube and Meta negligent in March in a case involving a young woman who claimed social media addiction worsened her mental health. Jurors awarded the woman $6 million in total damages after the five-week trial concluded. YouTube's lawyers filed the appeal days after Meta had already filed its own appeal. Both defendants had filed post-trial motions asking the judge to toss out the jury's verdict and for a new trial. The judge denied those motions in early June. Keith Peters reporting.
3: Heat that hit Europe exceptionally early this year and hard has appeared to have taken more lives than are normally lost to summer heat. Well, more than 10,000 additional deaths, according to the officials. Measures of what the researchers call excess mortality. That's the difference between the normally expected number of deaths and the actual number. Breaking news at townhall.com. The flooding devastation continues in Texas.
9: Downpours dumped more than 2 feet of rain across parts of south and central Texas over the past week, swelling rivers, cutting off communities, and washing out roads. In Uvalde, Texas, where a section of bridge collapsed due to flooding on the Nueces River, Governor Greg Abbott thanked responders who rushed to rescue hundreds of people trapped by high waters.
10: The state is going to work with local officials to expedite things like debris removal and to accelerate the rebuilding process.
9: As the water recedes, residents like Sandra Gomez are returning to a messy cleanup.
11: The mud is all throughout the house.
9: I'm Jennifer King.
3: Department of Homeland Security Secretary Mark Wayne Mullen discussed the Trump administration's efforts to secure American elections yesterday in a news conference. He said 250,000 non-citizens in four states voted in the 2020 election. He didn't share how the department had determined that precise number. More of these stories at townhall.com.
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14: 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Thanks for being with us as we bring you the latest automotive information from around the world. I'm Jack Nierad. With me is co-host Chris Teague. And Chris, I'm wondering how the latest remodeling project is going.
15: Well, I'm very sore, but I spent the weekend with a sledgehammer tearing down my bathroom walls, so hopefully it's going to be well when they get here to put them back up again. How are you?
14: Yeah. There's something satisfying about doing that. I'm not great at handy stuff. Occasionally I do stuff, and it turns out okay. My dad was much better at it. Plenty happening in the automotive world this week. Europe just made nagging you about your driving officially mandatory. New cars must now spy on your eyeballs to make sure you're not checking your phone, so we'll tell you more about that. Scientists are teaming up to fix solid-state batteries, the miracle tech that's been just around the corner for years, maybe decades. If they pull it off, EVs might finally become mainstream. More on that coming up. Tesla is finally bringing its longer three-row Model Y to America. It's been available in China for a year or so, and now it's set to help replace the late, unlamented Model X. Hyundai workers are walking out demanding fat bonuses and protection from the robots the company wants to replace them with. Could we see similar things here? We'll offer our thoughts on that. We were just in a Hyundai factory recently. Volkswagen's board just torpedoed the CEO's plan to slash 100,000 jobs and close factories. We told you about that last week, so we'll have more on that, and we'll see where they go from here. And Goodwood is bringing its posh British car club to California. First event is at the distinctly unposh Willow Springs Raceway in Rosemont, California. How do you think Goodwood is going to translate in the United States, Chris?
15: I think it'll do pretty well. I mean, people seem to gravitate towards these events, so I actually might want to attend it myself.
14: Yeah, I think it's a lot like Monterey Historics, plus all the festivities that go on up there in Monterey and Pebble Beach. Pebble Beach Concourse, one of the coolest events ever. America on the Road is brought to you by DrivingToday.com, EMLancey.com, the publisher of my latest book, Only One Thing Stays the Same, and Mercury Insurance. 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
15: I spent the week behind the wheel of the 2026 Subaru Outback Wilderness. I can't wait to tell you all about it.
14: I look forward to that. My test vehicle this week is the 2026 Hyundai Venue SEL. My wife and I drove it to Vegas and back, so we'll tell you all about that. So stay with us. We have tons of show, great guests. Stay with us, and we'll be right back right here on America on the Road.
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14: Welcome back to America on the Road with Chris Teague, Jack Murad back with you. We're so glad you're with us. We really do appreciate it. If you like our show, please pass it along to somebody who might like it as well. We're all over the place on podcast platforms and on Substack, so look for America on the Road out there. And it is news time. And I found this fascinating, Chris. Apparently, advanced driver distraction warning systems are now mandatory in the European Union. They have made that part of the general safety regulations over there. These cameras, these systems use cameras and sensors to monitor your head and eye movements. It's not just enough to monitor how you're driving, and some cars do that. But this is actually looking at you, detecting whether you're using your phone or you're peering over at entertainment screens, other distractions. And it's interesting, maybe great, but maybe intrusive. What do you think about that?
15: Yeah, I think I agree with your last statement. It could be a good thing for driver safety, keeping people focused on the road, but there are so many ways this could go wrong. If you imagine the cases we've seen in the United States where automakers are sharing data with insurance companies without owners' consent and things like that, there's so many different ways that this data can be used, both to improve safety and against the drivers themselves. So I don't know. I think I'm a little apprehensive about it.
14: Yeah, I mean, I am writing a Substack now. I do write about crime in addition to cars, and this is a cars and crimes thing that I'm writing right now. That it basically was solved, or a lot of evidence was gathered, let's put it that way, by what the car systems told police when they went into the infotainment system and figured out where this person was driving around and all of that kind of stuff. So kind of interesting. Not that I'm in favor of criminals getting away with it, but I think there's a lot of things where maybe you don't want the government or some third party to know exactly where you are all the time, what you're doing.
15: Yeah, seeing the difficulty the government has had keeping flock cameras upright on city streets leads me to believe that people will find a way to disable this somehow going forward.
14: Right. Here's a story I found fascinating because it deals with something we talk about all the time or have been talking about for years, solid-state batteries. And it kind of explained to me a little bit why they haven't become prevalent, why they haven't been out there. An organization called the Southwest Research Institute is teaming with Southern Methodist University, SMU, where my oldest daughter happened to go to school, to solve what is considered a key challenge in solid-state batteries. And this is the unstable interface between lithium metal anodes and the solid electrolytes. So these things apparently screw up, to put it in totally non-scientific terms. They corrode, bad things happen. Of course, today's batteries, the lithium-ion batteries, use a flammable liquid electrolyte. That isn't all that great either. We've seen some massive fires, some really amazing fires occur in these kind of batteries. So the solid-state designs promise faster charging, greater energy density, and improved safety. All of that stuff's good. But the interface is a problem, and this might be a solution. Sounds good, huh, Chris?
15: Yeah, it does sound good. And everything about solid-state batteries has been this, like, next biggest, greatest thing, right? They're smaller, yeah. They're more compact, they're lighter, they're safer. And they solve a lot of the problems people have with EVs, where the batteries are heavy, they take too long to charge, and all those things. My main worry with this is, once they do reach commercial viability, how much are these batteries going to cost? The development process and the cost of developing this thing have been so long and so great. I can't imagine they're going to be super affordable for some time to come.
14: Yeah, we'll have to see. They hope to use this new combination, hopes to use ultra-thin film deposition techniques, metals, oxides, and alloys, real thin, tens to hundreds of nanometers thick, which ain't very thick, on these critical interfaces to prevent this corrosion from happening. If the corrosion happens, then the batteries degrade right away, and it's a big problem, so maybe that's a good thing. Tesla is launching a new longer three-row Model Y in the U.S. This has been available in China for a while now, about a year, I guess. This is a six-seat SUV, 195.6 inches long, that's 7 inches longer than the standard Model Y. It offers 89 cubic feet of cargo space, so more cargo space, of course. And still, it delivers 325-mile range, 0 to 60 in 4.5 seconds or something like that, dual-motor all-wheel drive. Probably a nice addition to the Tesla lineup, right?
15: Yeah, I think it's a smart move by Tesla. This is a segment that needs a three-row SUV to be competitive with a lot of the other automakers out there. The Model Y had a third row before, but it was too small, so this is a great step for them.
14: Yeah. Price is not necessarily inexpensive. It starts at about $62,000 for the launch series. It does include 1 year of full self-driving, in parentheses, supervised, supercharging, premium connectivity, free paint, paint colors and wheels, and a tow hitch. I'm not sure a lot of people are going to be towing with their Model Y, but I guess you could. They're going to have new colors, including cosmic silver. Gray interior will be available as well. So, good stuff. Not inexpensive, though.
15: No, yeah, this is a pretty steep price when people are looking to cut their budgets right now.
14: Yeah, they're phasing out the Model X. Of course, the Model X was a very odd duck in so many ways, including the inability to open the rear doors when you were in the garage, which is kind of a problem. They got that whole thing, that the spaceship aspect got out of hand there. What do you think about that?
15: Yeah, I agree.
14: Hyundai workers are launching a partial strike over bonuses and robotics, basically AI. And I'm wondering if we're going to see a lot of this happening in car plants around the world. They recently staged a three-day partial strike, walking out 2 hours early. Contract talks going on about this thing. They're looking for a lot more money, 30% of the previous year's net profit to be paid out to the workers. They're citing very large AI-driven payouts. And SK Hynix, two major manufacturers in Korea. And they want to seek job protection, too. And I think a lot of people are wondering about that with AI coming. What's going to happen? You think we're going to see stuff like this in the United States factories?
15: I think so, particularly because, you know, we don't have all unionized automakers. There are companies here that operate outside of the union structure. And I don't know what the labor protections are in South Korea, but, you know, I have to imagine they're probably a little stronger than they are here. So I don't know how Hyundai gets around this without some sort of deal with the union.
14: Yeah, well, I think they'll make a deal with the union. I think the union structure there is a bit different than here, where it's not quite as adversarial, but maybe it is as adversarial as it is to management. In any case, Volkswagen has union problems of its own in its bid to restructure and close plants in Germany, kind of unprecedented. I guess you can't be kind of unprecedented. It either is unprecedented or not, but this is unprecedented. They're looking to cut 100,000 jobs, close four German factories, but the board, which is heavily influenced by the unions and by government in Germany, voted that plan down. Now they have to figure out what to do, though, because basically, the Chinese competition, both in Europe and in China, where Volkswagen had a big presence but now has a much smaller presence, is very, very difficult for them to deal with. U.S. tariffs aren't helping them much either, although a lot of their production that's sold here is either built here or in Mexico, and thus less likely to be highly tariffed. But they got a lot of issues, don't they, Chris?
15: They do, and, you know, I know the labor protections in Germany are extremely strong. I think the union has some seats on Volkswagen, on one of Volkswagen's boards, and they have quite a bit of power there. So looking to cut costs, labor is generally one of the first areas because it's so expensive. So I don't know where they go from here.
14: Yeah. Goodwood is coming to America. This is a motorsport institution. Goodwood Road Racing Club of America has just been announced. It's going to do its first event in California. Again, do you think this is going to play here?
15: I think so. People love expensive cars, expensive old cars at that, and this is a great place to see them all.
14: Yeah, so we'll check that out. That should be fun. Jackie Stewart and Mario Andretti are among the people pushing this forward. Remind us of your test vehicle for this week.
15: I'm going to be 2026 Subaru Outback Wilderness.
14: And I'm testing the 2026 Hyundai Venue, so stay with us for that, and we'll be right back.

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4: Welcome back to America on the Road with Chris Jackson. It's road test time on America on the Road, and Chris, you were driving a vehicle that I think is probably quite popular in New England where you live, and is an off-road version, kind of, I guess, of a Subaru product. Tell us about it.
5: Yeah, and I'm going to give this car a compliment that I don't give many cars with this kind of configuration. The Wilderness trim in the Outback actually does add capability, and it doesn't just add looks. So you do get a little bit beefier of a vehicle out of this car. But taking a step back, you can get into this Outback, the 2026 Outback, for around $37,000. My Wilderness test trim was around $48,000, so there's a big price spread with this vehicle. Jack, have you driven the new Outback recently? And if so, what do you think about it?
4: I've always been a fan of the Outback. I don't think I've driven the most recent edition, though. So I'm curious as to your impressions of it.
5: Well, this is definitely more of an SUV-looking vehicle than the station wagon of days past, but it's still pretty cool. So the Wilderness trim comes with the upgraded 2.4-liter turbocharged engine. The 2.5-liter non-turbo engine is standard. But the turbo model gets 260 horsepower, all-wheel drive, and a continuously variable transmission. Jack, this vehicle has plenty of power. I don't think that you need much more than 260 horsepower in a vehicle like this unless you are really looking to go rally racing or something. I think there's plenty going on here. The continuously variable transmission isn't terrible. I know we talk a lot about how it feels a little spongy and lets the engine make too much noise and things like that. And while some of that is true here, it's not as bad as some others. You know, Subaru has done CVTs for years and years and years almost exclusively, and this is their experience shows in this vehicle. The Wilderness does get 9.5 inches of ground clearance, and you get adaptive dampers with this vehicle. So in addition to the all-wheel drive and the all-terrain tires, you do get some off-road capability here. You're not going to go rock crawling in the Outback Wilderness, but The ground clearance, the tires, and the horsepower do give you enough to get well off of the beaten path. What do you think about that in terms of an upgrade over the regular vehicle, Jack?
4: I like that. I like the fact that there's some real functionality added to the vehicle rather than just kind of looks and all of that. I like the fact that you have...
5: Yep, and one of the things you don't give up with this vehicle is on-road comfort. So the adaptive dampers give it a good ride quality on the road. There's not a lot of body lean or roll. For example, I'm driving the 2026 Toyota 4Runner Trail Hunter right now, and you definitely feel like you're in an off-road vehicle, but that's not the case with the Subaru. So I think people won't miss the comfort if they go for the more off-road trim here. You also get 21 miles per gallon, 27 miles per gallon highway, 21 miles per gallon city, if I can spit that out. So not a terrible ride on the road. Inside, you get synthetic leather upholstery, heated front seats, and a heated steering wheel in the Wilderness trim. And as with all Outbacks, we actually owned a 2015 Outback several years ago. There's plenty of space inside. The front seats are wide. They're nicely padded. They're comfortable. And there's good ergonomics. So this is a good road trip car. This is a good car to have kids in, to store your dog in, to go for a trip around town. Pretty good all-around vehicle. You get a 12.1-inch touchscreen. Subaru's infotainment system has been updated as well, so you don't have that clunky, sort of laggy, tap-and-wait-for-something-to-happen system that you did it before. It's kind of similar to Toyota's new system. I think I mentioned this with the last Outback I tested about a month ago. It does feel like a reskinned Toyota infotainment system, and even if it's not, it benefits from a lot of the same improvements that Toyota gave its system. You get wireless Apple CarPlay, and Android Auto, Bluetooth, Sirius XM radio, and a whole load of other features with this vehicle. And then Subaru EyeSight's safety system is standard, so you get adaptive cruise control, forward collision warnings, automatic emergency braking, and then blind spot monitoring with rear cross-traffic alerts. So, Jack, if you're asking me would I buy this vehicle, I think the answer is yes. I think that almost $50,000 is a big ask for a Subaru Outback, but you are getting more than the basics with this vehicle. And so for some people, I think it could be worth it. What do you think?
4: Yeah, I think so. You know, if you do some off-roading, this seems like it has some genuine off-road capabilities. So that's worth some added money there. If you're going to do that with your own car or your own vehicle, you would probably trick it out in a lot, in much the same way that Subaru has already done so. You know, all-terrain tires, lifted suspension, possibly, that kind of stuff. And if you're
6: Louisiana Radio Network, I'm Jeff Palermo. Hammond Police, State Police, and the FBI are teaming up to step up enforcement along the I-55 corridor amid an increase in gang activity. Jonathan Tapp is the special agent in charge of the FBI New Orleans field office.
7: No one in Hammond, Tangipahoa Parish, or anywhere in Louisiana should have to think twice about going to the grocery, a ball game, or any festival without gangbangers, gunfire going off everywhere.
6: Tapp says gang members who are caught could face not only state charges, but federal prosecution as well. During the Louisiana summer, we'll see stretches when it gets really hot and it's unbearable outside. One of those stretches is coming up as high temperatures next week will be in the mid to upper 90s and humidity levels will be high. LSU health climatologist Barry Kime blames a high pressure system in the Gulf
8: pumping in this really very hot and moist air, so the humidity is going to be very high, despite the fact that we're not going to have very many clouds or very much rain.
6: LRN.
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6: Raw Tech and ULM are renewing the I-20 rivalry for the first time in 26 years this season.
11: The Bulldogs and Warhawks face off October 17th in Monroe in a Sun Belt Conference matchup. Bulldogs coach Sonny Cumbie says he's heard about the rivalry since arriving in Ruston 5 years ago, and he knows it's a must-win game.
10: I mean, we're right down the road from one another, and now we're playing each other in a conference game that's going to have a lot of impact.
11: With Ruston and Monroe just a short 30-minute drive down I-20, Warhawks head coach Bryant Vincent says he expects all 28,000 seats in Malone Stadium to be filled.
12: What that's going to mean to Northeast Louisiana and both, you know, universities, you can't put a price tag on it. I'm excited to be a part of it.
11: I'm Case Kieschnick.
6: LSU has announced it will host Tulane in football in 2030, first meeting between the two rivals since 2009. The Tigers also announced they will host Northwestern State in 2027 and ULM in 2028. One other piece of sports news, Shreveport golfer Sam Burns is among the leaders at the British Open. LRN.
13: Hyundai says it's designed to mimic traditional gear shifts, so you can do that. I never experienced that. It didn't seem natural, like a geared transmission. Wasn't great, but at the same time, over this long track, and I mean we were in the car a long time, including bad traffic coming back, and you know, some really horrendous traffic coming back from Las Vegas, it was pretty darn comfortable. A little busy on uneven surfaces, I think, would be my major complaint about it, but it wasn't a big complaint. There's no all-wheel drive option available, which kind of begs the question, is this really an SUV? And certainly the 121 horsepower made you have to think a little bit before you dove into traffic, and you know, you have to be fairly decisive on I-15 coming back from Las Vegas or going to Las Vegas, let me tell you. There's a lot of areas where it's two lanes each way, and if you're going to go, you better go. But on the other hand, I like it. There is some rubber band feel to this transmission. Your take on the power and all of that, power delivery.
5: Well, in my experience, the venue on much shorter highway trips has been fine at highway speeds. The thing that I question is passing power. Mm. As you mentioned, you know, you really have to think about it and plan your gaps accordingly, because it's going to take you a little to get around the vehicle that you want to pass. But it's more than comfortable inside, so I can see how this would be a decent road trip car.
13: Yeah. You jump in, and, you know, when you jump on the throttle, there's kind of this rubber band feel to the CVT. And then here comes the power. Not tons of it, but not bad. Fuel economy was terrific. 21 miles per gallon in the city, 33 miles per gallon on the highway, 31 miles per gallon combined. We observed something more like 35 miles per gallon. And, you know, with air conditioning on and maybe going slightly extra legal speeds here and there, not by much, maybe 5, 7, 10 miles over the speed limit here and there. Guilty officer, take me away. I like the fuel economy, given we're still in $5 gallon gas situation out here. Steering was pretty responsive. I would have suggested to Hyundai engineers that maybe they build in a little more compliance, that it be a little softer riding, because it is a little, like I say, busy on rough pavement. But otherwise, a lot better than I would have guessed. And interior space was terrific. Comfortable seating, practical layout, material seemed pretty good. I think punching above its price point there, I think they execute pretty well here. This is something for 25K. There's a lot to like about it, I think.
5: Yeah, it's refreshing in the market. The vehicle that is half the current average transaction price for a new vehicle would make a great in-town commuter car. And if you need to take a road trip, you've got more than enough comfort and space to do it.
13: Yeah. Good cargo space, 19 cubic feet of space behind the rear seats, 32 cubic feet with the rear seats folded. We threw two carry-on bags in the back, plenty of space for additional luggage and stuff like that. Good infotainment tech, although we had some problem with the wireless hookup of the entertainment system. Apple CarPlay didn't work so well wirelessly, but worked flawlessly with a wired connection, so that was good. And a lot of safety. I mean, this has more safety equipment than many luxury vehicles, more standard safety equipment, you know, at 25K. So I think all in all, there is a lot to like about the Hyundai venue at just $25,000,
5: $26,000. I agree.
13: And when we come back, we will have a terrific guest. Kendra Summer is an auto journalist. She's also a specialist in the International Harvester Scout. So we'll talk to her about that, a vehicle I have some soft spots in my head for as well. So stay with us for that, and we'll be right back.
14: 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You know, life changes quickly, so it's good to have flexible coverage.
15: Oh, you mean like adding another vehicle?
14: Yes, that's something we can do.
15: Great, because I was thinking about getting a van so we could just keep the kids' softball stuff in the car.
14: Oh, we don't need to get into specifics. Just saying it's easy to change.
15: Oh, and Hannah wants to try the tuba.
14: Again, we don't need the specifics.
15: Last year, she wanted to be a tap dancer, but that only lasted 2 lessons.
14: Okay,
15: but she kept the shoes because they are adorable.
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13: Welcome back, everybody, to America on the Road. Jack, and you're right back with you. We've got a terrific guest for you. I'm really excited to talk with Kendra Sommer, who is an automotive reporter of some standing now. You've been doing this for a while, and you know, an international harvester scout enthusiast. You run your own business. So thanks so much for being with us. We really do appreciate you being here.
22: Yeah, Jack, thanks so much for having me.
13: Tell us a little bit about your backstory. Bring us up to date on how you became an automotive reporter, because it's not something you necessarily jump out at you, is it?
22: Oh, no. Well, it's been quite a journey, and I could go on and on about this, but I'll give you the abbreviated version. So I was a news reporter, and I was in the Midwest working. I would go to my news director and pitch these great car stories. I'm a daughter of a gearhead. And I grew up with a garage full of international scouts, and that kind of combination obviously, you know, does something to you. And I'd find these great car stories pitch, and they would say nobody cared about cars. So finally, I got so fed up. The SEMA show was coming, and I decided to quit my job and use my last paycheck to fly to SEMA. And then from there, I just started really learning the industry, started just taking any job I could, working with companies and brands, and then doing different types of reporting gigs until we really established.
13: Tell our listeners a little bit about the SEMA show. We talk about it on the show every now and then, but they probably need a refresher. Tell them about that and why it's such a cool place for someone like you and me, right?
22: Definitely. I mean, if you're a car nerd, you definitely want to be at the SEMA show. It's always either the last week of October or early November, and it's pretty much industry only. They are opening up to the public on Fridays, but it's every kind of, like, crazy car build that you could think of. All these great celebrities are there that are in the automotive space, and then all the manufacturers really bring their new product lines, and it's just a great way to get immersed.
13: Yeah, absolutely. Well, it sounds like cars are kind of in your blood. You told me off-air that you kind of have a real close connection with International Scout. Tell us about that and your dad and that kind of thing.
22: Yeah. Well, it's a small world because you know all about Hinsdale, too.
13: Yeah, I kind of grew up near an International Harvester facility, and apparently... was it your dad or grandfather who worked at that place?
22: Yeah, my grandfather worked there for 40 years. He was an engineer for International, and it was really cool because back in the day, they would have it where the management folks would be able to be part of the leasing program. So my grandfather would take home the new Scout models and started with the Travelalls and then started with Travelers and then Scout 2s. So my dad, growing up, that was the family car. And then obviously in 1980, when they stopped production, the family was very heartbroken, and my dad took it upon himself to get to know a lot of the core corporate people, become really great friends with them. And he started collecting International Scouts back when they weren't cool. We were made fun of, you know, the kind of the farm truck, but we love them. And my dad has all kinds of Scout memorabilia, and we have some really great builds at our house. I love International.
13: I think it's, one of those vehicles that is cool because it was uncool.
22: Yes.
13: At least that's how I came to love it, actually. You know, to think that a company that basically makes threshers and harvesting machines and those kind of things is also making vehicles for the public. That's kind of a strange one right off the top. It was kind of interesting that International Harvester should do that, right? They should create a consumer kind of product like that.
22: Oh, well, definitely. I mean, if you look back in their heritage, they were one of the top 50 companies to work for in the world at one point. They're making refrigerators, air conditioners, I mean, construction equipment. So when Ted Ornes, who was the chief design engineer back in the 1950s, saw how popular Jeeps were getting, he went to the International Harvester executives and said, hey, we need to get on this bandwagon. And if you think about it, this passenger vehicle was really the granddaddy of the SUV, sketched out on the kitchen table. And, I mean, if you think about it, Scout was the first one. Bronco ripped us off. I always get a little...
13: Yeah, I was about to say that, Kendra. I mean, it strikes me that Bronco design, even the current Bronco design, owes a whole lot to International Scout, doesn't it?
22: Yes. Well, don't say that. I always say, don't call it a Bronco when you see a Scout, because us Scout owners get really... angry, but they look so similar. They ripped off our design when they launched the first model year back in 66, but the first Scout came out in 61, so we were light years ahead of them. But the problem was the dealer infrastructure. If you remember, it was only tied to the farm equipment. It would be sold at those farm dealers, where Ford had a better dealer network with Car Row.
13: Yeah, I mean, by thousands, literally, I would imagine. And also, people are looking for a vehicle at a Ford dealer. They're not necessarily looking for a vehicle that they're going to drive every day.
22: Yes.
13: An International Harvester store.
22: Mm-hmm. Exactly.
13: Well, there's a lot to like about that vehicle, though, right? I mean, it kind of took the Jeep CJ, but made it a consumer kind of vehicle as opposed to what Jeep was doing at that time, which was kind of a quasi-military vehicle. I thought that was pretty interesting.
22: Definitely. Yeah, it's very cool.
13: Yeah. What is your favorite era of Scout? I guess there are kind of at least three kind of major divisions in Scout. Do you have one that you favor over the other?
22: Definitely. So, I'm lucky my dad has every era of Scout at our house, but I would say that my favorite is actually going to be our 1979 Midas Edition Traveler. And it's really cool because back in the day, you could send your International to a Midas dealership, and they would do a conversion, a Midas conversion, and they put in like carpet, like shag carpet, and it's got like swivel captain seats. And what's really cool about it for me is my parents used that as their just married vehicle. And then when I was born, they brought me home from the hospital in that truck. So it's just, it's like a family member. We look at our trucks as family.
13: Yeah, talk about tender memories attached. That's very, very cool. Well, what are you up to these days? I mean, kind of interesting time to be in the auto industry, to be an auto reporter. You've seen a lot of changes even over the course of, 15 or 20 years that you've been in the business. What's keeping you busy right now?
22: We work with a lot of manufacturers, so I'm busy working with them. And then before the pandemic, we were actually over in Riyadh, Saudi Arabia, working with the Crown Prince, covering his car show, which was very interesting. You know how the Honda Civic is kind of the average car here? Well, over there, it was the Ferrari. Like, every Ferrari, you would see everybody driving one, and it was pretty eye-opening.
13: Yeah. Well, I think over there, they have supercars, even as police cars and utility vehicles and all those kind of things, too. I
22: think. They do.
13: When you have money, you've got money, right?
22: Exactly.
13: What's your stance on electric vehicles and I guess more directly, electric Scout? I mean, that seems like maybe imminent or maybe not, depending on how you look at it. How do you feel about all that?
22: Well, I'm based in Los Angeles, and I think electric vehicles definitely have a place in our automotive industry. I love, traditional Scouts. And I thought it was really exciting that Scout Motors, I've done some work with them actually, they introduced a range extender. So it'll have a small gas generator and it is able to give you an extended range of around 500 miles. Because if you think about it, the consumer of this vehicle is going to be off-roading, they're adventurous, and they're not going to want to get stuck. So I thought that was really smart.
13: Yeah, I think that makes a heck of a lot of sense to have that gasoline engine to take care of that instance. Because you don't want to run out of electricity. You can't go run out and get a can of electricity for somebody. Somebody can't drive it up to your campsite and say, oh, here you go. I mean, that's pretty difficult to do.
22: That'd be something, all right.
13: Yeah. Yeah. Other things interesting you in the car industry? I mean, are you like a performance-oriented kind of person? Do you like, is off-roading basically your thing? Where do you stand on all of that stuff?
22: I love off-roading. So being here in Southern California now, I am really connected with the Scout community, and we'll go do off-road rides. And recently we went up to Death Valley as a group, and we went to actually where they found Charles Manson.
13: Wow.
22: And that's like a really intense trail, but we were able to get up there and just kind of check it out, which is really cool. Barker Ranch is what it's called.
13: Yeah, yeah. Yeah, he spent a lot of time there. Well, interestingly enough, in addition to reporting on cars, I report on crime. I have a crime novel. Actually, the protagonist of one of my crime novels drives a Scout.
22: Really?
13: Because I thought that was the perfect, it kind of really expressed what this guy was. He's a former rock and roll drummer, kind of gets himself involved in something that he's not quite sure what it is. But his vehicle of choice is a Scout. So he packs up his drum kit and his Scout. And there's actually some Scout chases in the crime novel, but I also write true crime, so.
22: Do you?
13: Yeah.
22: Oh my gosh, well, I have so many questions. Is he a killer?
13: The guy who drives the Scout?
22: Yes.
13: He is the good guy.
22: Okay.
13: He is the good guy, and he's kind of an innocent guy who gets embroiled in something where it's life-threatening to him, but he doesn't quite know why, and he has to unravel that, and then he has to get himself out of that because he ends up being wanted for murder that he didn't commit and, stuff that happens in suspense novels.
22: Nice. Well, I was going to say that's very similar to the Yosemite Killer. He drove a Scout.
13: Yeah. Huh, interesting. I'll have to look that one up because I'm writing a sub stack on cars, crime, and curveballs is what it's called.
22: Cool.
13: I have to look that up. But are you traveling to the SEMA show later this year, or do you have plans to do that? What do you expect to see there?
22: We go to SEMA every year. It's on our circuit. And they have a great off-road presence. This year they're introducing motorcycles and power sports, which is really exciting. That's new for them. So I'm excited to see all of that. And then, of course, I love the PRI show, which is that high-performance show in Indianapolis. We go every year to that as well.
13: Yeah. It seems like off-roading, or maybe what we call soft-roading, is really gaining a lot of steam in the industry. Vehicles that are at least designed to look like off-roaders. I'm not certain how many of them will actually go off-road or spend much time off-road, but How do you look at those vehicles? You kind of scoff at them, or you think, hey, that's a nice addition to the whole scheme?
22: I mean, I think that the off-roading space, overlanding space, whatever you want to call it, I think is really growing in our industry, and it's really propelling us forward. So I look at anything positive that's moving our industry forward as a good thing.
13: Yeah.
22: I mean, you know, with the new Scout coming out in 27 or 28, depending on where they land, I mean, it's exciting. It's exciting to see that excitement around the off-roading space. So I love it.
13: Well, Scout's embroiled in some dealer controversy, I think, too. So we'll have to see how all that unfolds, but that should be interesting. And, you know, I think it's kind of been a saving grace to companies involved in SEMA and the specialty equipment market that off-roading has taken off, because there's maybe fewer things you can do performance-wise, but in terms of modifying your vehicle to go off-road, I mean, kind of the sky's the limit, and I think it's never been more popular than right now.
22: Definitely.

0: is grid life events and things like Fuel Fest, where it's a combination of car culture with music. So it's this nice, it's kind of like, I call it Carcella, where you have musical acts, and it brings in so many more people who could be interested in our industry.
1: 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I'm always happy to talk about Scouts, and especially with someone so knowledgeable and so connected to Scout. I appreciate that very much. Great to talk to you. Hope I can do it again.
0: Thank you so much. I look forward to it.
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4: 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Chris, I have a good question for you. It's from Scotty in Sheboygan, Wisconsin. Scotty says this: after doing some reading online, I'm getting concerned about privacy. How secure are connected cars from hacking or data breaches?
5: I think there's good news and bad news here, right? The good news is that automakers have entire teams of people, whole hordes of people working on security and developing these things in the most secure fashion possible. A lot of them also have bounty programs where they pay members of the public to find vulnerabilities in their software. So they're working towards making this more secure. I think the bad news is that this is still kind of an emerging technology for a lot of companies. These are new features. These are new processes, new data transmission avenues. And people are going to find, bad actors are going to find vulnerabilities in those pathways. But I think that overall it's going to get safer as we go forward.
4: Yeah, I think you're right. I think there are some legitimate concerns out there that need to be addressed. I'm not sure whether we need legislation to do that, but maybe we do. I don't know. That wraps up our show for this week. My crime novel, Only One Thing Stays the Same, is available in both ebook and paperback form at Amazon, so I'd love it if you'd look for that. 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
4: 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We know you have a lot of choices, so we thank you for listening. And we hope you join us again next time for another edition of America.

0: news this hour at Town Hall. I'm Bob Agnew in Washington. A member of President Trump's cabinet says he's ready to go after voter fraud.
1: Homeland Security Secretary Mark Wayne Mullen talked about election fraud.
2: If you are an illegal or you're voting illegally, we will hunt you down. We will find you.
1: In a White House briefing, Mullen also threatened fines, even prison time, for state election officials who refuse to hand over sensitive voter data. Mullen's comments come as a federal judge blocked the use of DHS's updated system, citing voter privacy and the fact it can result in the wrongful purging of eligible voters. Ed Donahue, Washington.
0: Republicans have reason for fresh optimism about the upcoming midterms.
3: Democrats still lead the generic congressional ballot, but a new RNG research survey shows that advantage shrinking to just 2 points, 47-45%. Analysts say soft Republican voters appear to be returning to the GOP. Meanwhile, major election forecasters, including Crystal Ball, Cook Political Report, and Inside Elections, now show Republicans with a slight edge in the battle for House control. And in North Carolina's key Senate race, Republican Michael Whatley trails former Governor Roy Cooper by only 4 points in a Democratic-sponsored poll. John Scott reporting.
0: New Jersey is becoming the first state to charge companies with at least 50 employees annual fees of up to $725 for any workers and their families enrolled in Medicaid. Correspondent Ken Lorman reports other states are thinking about following that example.
4: Critics argue it could discourage hiring lower-wage workers. California has approved a similar approach, and reports indicate Colorado, Oregon, and Washington are considering related legislation. Even some healthcare policy analysts have warned that the fees could create unintended consequences for employers and nonprofits. Ken Lorman reporting.
0: More news stories at townhall.com.
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0: After 246 years, Private John Pumphrey is unknown no more.
6: For more than two centuries, a fallen Revolutionary War soldier was unknown and unnoticed. Now, thanks to happenstance and the wonders of DNA, he has a name just in time for the 250th birthday of the nation he fought and died to create. The remains were found in 2022 in a shallow grave associated with the 1780 Battle of Camden, South Carolina. DNA extracted from a small bone at the base of his skull was analyzed and uploaded to genealogical sites. The soldier was recently identified as Private John Pumphrey of Maryland. An orphan, he may have been as young as 13 when he enlisted in 1777. I'm Bernie Bennett.
0: Caitlin Clark seemed bouncy to Indiana coach Stephanie White before the Fever faced the Seattle Storm. The sharp shooting star, not too far removed from a back injury, had the first career 40-point game of her three-year career while helping rally the Fever to a 110-107 victory. You'll find breaking news and analysis at townhall.com. The impact of an early heat wave in Europe being felt by the people there.
7: Heat that hit Europe exceptionally early and hard this year appears to have led to a spike in deaths, with well over 10,000 more people dying at the height of the heat wave than would normally have been expected. Measures of what researchers call excess mortality, the difference between the normally expected number of deaths and the actual number, spiked in late June, with parts of Europe experiencing record temperatures. Experts caution that it takes a while for a full picture to emerge and that many heat-related deaths will never formally be recorded as such. For example, a heart attack, which can be triggered by extreme heat exposure, may be listed on a death certificate simply as a heart attack. I'm Charles Delevespa.
0: Health experts warning people to be wary of all that wildfire smoke moving down from Canada. They say it attacks nearly every system in the human body and kills tens of thousands of people every year. It attacks just about every system in the body. More of these stories can be found at townhall.com.
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11: They say it's in your blood. A game that can't be won, only played. A love affair. It satisfies the soul and frustrates the intellect. The greatest game ever played, golf. It's real. And this is Real Golf Radio, brought to you by Mountain America Credit Union, with Brian Taylor and Bob Casper, son of legendary golfer Billy Casper, talking golf with you for more than two decades. And now, here's Brian and Bob.
12: Thank you very much and welcome into this week's edition of Real Golf Radio. I'm Brian Taylor alongside Bob Casper, whose dad, Billy Casper, is a three-time major winner, won 51 times on the PGA Tour, the reigning highest point earner in Ryder Cup, U.S. Ryder Cup history, and a Hall of Famer, Ryder Cup captain, all of those great things. And Bob and his family, they know a little bit of something about major championship golf, and we are going to be previewing next week's Open Championship at Royal Birkdale. Also, it is the 50th anniversary of Johnny Miller's win at the Open Championship there at Royal Birkdale in 1976. So that's super awesome. If you haven't had an opportunity, or sorry, you probably haven't, let me just invite you to watch the film.
13: It's awesome.
12: The RNA put out from 50 year 1976 Open Championship. Seve Ballesteros is a 19-year-old. Raymond Floyd's the reigning Masters champion. Jack Nicklaus is freaking Jack Nicklaus. You've got all of them in contention. And you know what? You should just turn in for Christy O'Connor Jr.'s hat, if nothing else.
13: Yeah.
12: Or Gary Player's pants. Either way, it's worth watching. And it is a fun watch. And I'll tell you what, golf back then was freaking pure. It was so fun. The golden ages of golf.
13: I was going to say that exactly. Because, yeah, it's really cool. How about how close the people were to the players? How about, you know, and they do it at the Open Championship, but everybody running up and patting Johnny on the back and hitting him on the head and,
12: oh, it's
13: and
12: crazy.
13: Everything. And then, you know, they got the rope up and stretch it out, and then Johnny comes under the rope and everybody goes nuts. And it's kind of cool to see what they used to do and how they used to do it at the Open Championship.
12: Ian Carter, golf correspondent for the BBC, is going to join us from the Scottish Open to give us a look at that leaderboard headed into the weekend, as well as a look to next week's Open Championship. The caddy will join us on the back nine, hour number two as well. We got a lot to get to you. Thank you for being with us at Real Golf on X. Download us where your favorite podcasts are found by searching Golf Radio or Real Golf Radio. 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
12: Welcome back to Real Golf Radio. Brian Taylor, Bob Casper, and really excited to welcome in our next guest across the pond at the Scottish Open, getting ready for next week at Royal Birkdale. He's a BBC golf correspondent and a good friend of ours. You've heard him here on the show. Ian Carter, kind enough to spend a few minutes with us. Ian, good evening. How are you?
25: Brian, Bob, great to be with you.
12: Well, we appreciate it. So first of all, is it tough to concentrate on golf with the World Cup going on over there?
25: you actually find me sitting watching Belgium against Spain right now, to be perfectly honest. But it's okay. It's half time, so we're all good. There's no denying that, you know, the World Cup is dominating the sporting agenda here. We had a British guy in the semi-finals at Wimbledon in Arthur Ferry. So that's been a big story. And in all honesty, the golf is a little bit under the radar at the moment. But depending on what happens with England and Norway, which is obviously coming up, the big quarterfinal for the England fans, you know, if England were to go out, then obviously people would be very upset. But it would clear the path for the Open next week to really take center stage.
12: It's amazing.
13: I like that.
12: It's amazing how worldwide everybody comes together for the World Cup. And I wouldn't fancy myself as a soccer fan per se, but it's hard to not get caught up in it and watch. Of course, Team USA, you know, had a little run and got people all excited before they played, I guess, a real team and got shown how it's done. But nevertheless, it was kind of fun to see everybody rally together in a World Cup environment. I don't know if we see that so much in any other sport, really.
25: No, I think you know, when you have genuine World Cups, of which, you know, football is, as we call it, soccer as you call it, It unites countries. It unites the world. Everybody plays that sport, and I think that's why it's so big. What I would say, you know, to transfer it to golf is certainly for Europe, when the Ryder Cup comes around, the Solheim Cup comes around, you know, it doesn't have the same reach, but anyone who's interested in it, it really, you know, pulls Europe together as an entity. And obviously for the Americans, you could say something very similar. So I think that's the time when golf gets tribal. We have Rugby World Cup. Again, we'll bring people together, but it doesn't have the reach of soccer. I mean, I'm interested from your point of view, just how front and center of the minds of the American sporting population is the World Cup, because, you know, for us, you know, the whole world is watching. Is America per se watching?
1: I would say,
13: yeah,
1: yes.
13: I think they are.
1: Yeah.
13: Yeah, I think good. They are. You know, we had some really good friends that went up to Seattle to watch the U.S.'s first match up there in Seattle, and he said it was amazing. 64,000 people in the stands. They didn't even have anybody come up to sing the national anthem, and the whole arena sang the national anthem just a cappella. And he said the electricity in the stadium was off the charts.
25: Yeah, you guys should do that more often. Just sing it without somebody else, you know, doing the solo. Just a personal opinion. And you're still interested, even though America are out now.
13: Yeah.
1: It was.
13: I want to see who wins.
1: Yeah, it's still. I mean. It's definitely dominating the land. I would say that this is what you would call the dog days of summer for American sports, right? In fact, there's probably more excitement around college football starting up here soon, you know, in 5 weeks, than there is, you know, around, you know, baseball per se.
13: This month.
1: And so World Cup has really filled that. Certainly even more than golf. World Cup is, I was in New York both during the Open and then, you know, stayed for a couple of days, and it was just all anybody was, you know, it was on everywhere. And, it was cool. Like I said, it's unifying, it's neat, it's cool. Maybe we transition just a little bit. I didn't want to lead with this, but I did want to get your opinion on this, because I know you were at Shinnecock, and it feels like that fan decorum continues to be a topic of conversation around the game of golf. And I want to ask you about Birkdale 50 years ago when Johnny Miller won in 1976, but I watched the video, the film from that the Open put together, the R&A put together, and it was so apparent that those in attendance were so supportive of everybody playing. And the decorum was just what you would expect it to be, you know, 50 years ago, and what you would hope it might be even today. But we saw it get a bit out of hand out in Long Island. What are your thoughts, having experienced it both at the Ryder Cup at Bethpage and then at Shinnecock at the U.S. Open? And do you see any of that at the Open Championships in any of their venues? I'm just curious what you think of that and how we address that right now.
25: Well, first thing, I didn't actually go to Shinnecock. It was a rare occasion where I missed an American major, but that was just because my son was going away to Australia the following week, so it wasn't a good time for me to be away from home. But I did watch it very closely from home. I commentated on it from home for the BBC, and I was very, very aware of the hostility that was particularly directed towards Wyndham Clark. You know, we could hear it, and you know, it's another example of a loss of decorum. We've seen partisan support in golf, and let me go through the full list here. But you know, obviously the Ryder Cup at Bethpage. We saw it at the Players Championship when Cam Young was up against Matt Fitzpatrick, and Fitzpatrick, you know, got a fair amount on the 72nd tee, when that went on. And there are obviously other examples in the United States, but to balance that out, and I think this often gets lost in the conversation, and I think that people in Europe are pretty one-eyed about this, but it happens over here as well. It happened to Brian Harman when he won at Hoylake, He got some really horrible stuff shouted out. And it only takes a few people to spoil it for everybody else. And I do think on both sides of the Atlantic, the vast, vast majority of golf supporters are much more closely aligned to the kind of galleries and the kind of support in 1976 that you've referenced when Johnny Miller beat Seve Ballesteros. But there are more people who just want to be heard, want to say, shout stuff and be nasty. And it's across the board. You know, when Rory McIlroy, and I wrote about this on the BBC, I got a lot of abuse from particularly Irish people who were reading that article. I saw it in the comments. But it was an undeniable fact that when Rory McIlroy won the Irish Open, there were Irish fans calling for Lagergren, his opponent, to hit the ball in the water in the playoff hole. There were loud cheers when he did hit it into the playoff hole. It was very, very partisan, and that's inescapable. It's a fact. You know, the European Ryder Cup crowds in Italy were very, very close to the line. I think they were the right side of the line, but only just. So I just offer that up as context. I think it's societal. I think that you know, I don't know, it might not be my place to go into the reasons for it, but we can see what is said on social media in all different walks of life, and it's just, and Rory McIlroy made this point this week, it is societal, and that's what we're going through, and that's what's prompted the RNA to bring out effectively a code of conduct for spectators next week. And I think that most right-thinking golf fans that will be there will be very, very hopeful that if anyone breaches that code of conduct, they're thrown out of the place. There's going to be 300,000 people there. It's going to be baking hot. They're going to be drinking a lot of beer, and there will be people who will go the wrong side of the line, as they did on Long Island at Shinnecock Hills and as they have done at the other instances, you know, that I've highlighted.
12: Ian Carter, BBC golf correspondent, joining us here on Real Golf Radio. We have to take a short break, but more previewing next week's Open Championship with Ian right here on Real Golf Radio.
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12: Welcome back. It's Real Golf Radio. Brian Taylor, Bob Casper, Ian Carter from the BBC is our guest as we look forward to next week's Open Championship at Royal Birkdale.
13: You're there at the Scottish Open right now, and there's a great leaderboard going on with Rory McIlroy up there at the top, tied for the lead, Matthew Fitzpatrick. One of the big shocking things was that Scottie Scheffler, after 78 made cuts, ended up missing the cut, shooting 68-72. Your thoughts?
25: Yeah, he said afterwards that he just couldn't get the ball close enough. He knew he needed birdies, and he just couldn't find the precision and the accuracy and the wherewithal of what is a very, very lengthy Scottish Open this year. In previous years, there's been enough rain around to make it a softer test than a traditional fast and firm links test. Not this year. It is proper linksy. And if you haven't quite got that level of precision for whatever reason, then you are going to struggle. Low scores were out there. Jordan Smith, 63. Saw John Rahm bounce back with a 65. Today, Fitzpatrick round in 65. But for that, your game really needs to be on. And clearly, Scheffler's wasn't his round of 72, meaning that he has missed the halfway cut for the first time, since 2022. You know, and people said to him afterwards, well, what does this mean for your preparations for next week? And he admitted, he said, well, it's not the preparations I was expecting. Now, I'd fully expect, you know, a player of his talent, and let's face it, you know, albeit it's not been the standout year that we're used to, it's still been a very, very good year so far for Scheffler. I think he can bounce back and be a real contender next week. And, you know, it's not unheard of for players to miss cuts one week and win the next. Victor Hovland did it only last week after missing out at the halfway stage at the US Open. So, you know, I don't think there's any reason to press any panic buttons. It is noteworthy because this is a player who does not miss cuts. But I think, you know, given the demands that the players are facing, you know, if you are going to be slightly off, you're going to be in trouble. And that, I think, is what happened as far as Scheffler's concerned.
12: Ian Carter, BBC golf correspondent, joining us here on Real Golf Radio. You mentioned Matt Fitzpatrick. After watching Matt at the Ryder Cup last fall, I told the guys on the show here, I said, Matt is not only going to win next year on PGA Tour, he's going to win a major championship. And I picked him to win the Open at Birkdale. Tell me why or why not my pick is a good one going into next week.
25: I think it's a very good pick. One of the reasons is that it's long overdue to have an English winner of the Open. And we haven't had an English winner of the Open in England since Tony Jacklin in 1969.
12: Wow.
25: So historically, it's you know, all Faldo's wins came in Scotland. So historically, it's about time it happened. But if you were, whatever nationality Fitzpatrick was, if you were looking at his resume for the year, the number of tournament victories, the number of high finishes, the fact that he's, you know, within a shot of the lead at the halfway stage of a links test in Scotland the week before, you would be justified in saying this is someone who has to be considered one of the favourites for the title. He's playing with such confidence, such control, plenty of power, The work that he's done with Mark Blackburn is really paying dividends. And if you think back 12 months ago, you know, we were just seeing the start of the dividend of the work that he's done with.
8: Indiana Radio Network Sports, I'm Case Kieschnick. LSU announced Week 0 matchups with Northwestern State and ULM in 2027 and 2028. The Tigers will also host Southern for only the second time ever in 2028 and renew a historic in-state rivalry with Tulane in 2030, the first meeting between the schools since 2009. LSU baseball outfielder commit Anthony Murphy decommitted from the Tigers after being selected in the 16th round of the MLB draft. Murphy is Perfect Game's 39th-ranked high schooler, but would have had a tough path to see the field in Baton Rouge with three incoming transfer outfielders and a trio of top incoming freshmen. LSU outfielder Daniel Harden announced his commitment to Houston after entering the transfer portal earlier this summer. The Prairieville native played in 22 games with two starts last season. Former LSU All-American golfer and Shreveport native Sam Burns tied the lowest-ever round at a men's major championship with a 62 at the Open Championship. Burns miraculously birdied the final three holes to enter the weekend 5-under and only three strokes behind the leader, Lucas Herbert, LRN.
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8: ULM lost 8 straight games to close out the 2025 season. The Warhawks retained starting quarterback Aiden Armenta and 4 starting offensive linemen. Head coach Bryant Vincent says he has great talent in the trenches.
14: Feel really good at this moment. Now, we ain't had a practice and we ain't hit anybody yet, but really like our depth. I think our offensive line is our closest unit on this team, which is unique. And they're the strong leaders, very tough, take a lot of pride in everything they do, and I think that's just become infectious.
8: The Warhawks host Louisiana Tech October 17th in the first game in the I-20 rivalry in over 25 years. Bulldogs head coach Sonny Cumbie says fans on both sides can start creating their own memories and traditions in the historic rivalry.
15: And so I think you're affording people opportunities to watch, to cheer passionately in meaningful games that matter within a conference play.
8: The Pelicans wrap up Summer League with a game against the Pacers Saturday night. Tip-off is at 8 p.m. Louisiana Radio Network Sports, I'm Case Kieschnick.
12: And then you got Johnny Miller and Jack Nicklaus and Raymond Floyd and a host of others. And to watch this all unfold, and Johnny obviously was the class on the final round and ended up winning by a pretty good margin, and Seve struggled a little bit, but do you think this will – it still seems like this is remembered as much for Seve's sort of coming out party or arrival in the golf world as it was for Johnny's big win.
25: Yeah, and I think that's – you know, because Seve was such a huge figure for European golf, that's why it resonates on this side of the pond, maybe more than actually Johnny Miller winning. When Johnny Miller won, he was a hugely, hugely popular figure on both sides of the Atlantic, and – there was a feeling, and I remember I was only 11 years old, but I was just getting into golf big time at that time. And I remember, you know, thinking that is perfect. Johnny Miller winning an Open Championship. That is absolutely right, because he is arguably the best player in the world at that time, certainly in that conversation. And, you know, it was great for the Open. It was great for him. It was great for golf that he should win. But I think in the long run, even greater for golf was the arrival of Seve Ballesteros. And the fact that he announced himself on the world stage in such a daring way, it told us what this character was. And that character never changed. It never changed. You know, he was always the swashbuckling, charismatic star that we saw when he emerged on the scene, young, good-looking, innocent, and breathtakingly talented. They put all that together. What an amazing concoction. And then, of course, he went on to win it three times. And, you know, they were great and memorable Open Championships, the ones that he won, but also the one that he lost is remembered very, very deeply.
12: And finally, this golf course, obviously there's been some changes. Rory McIlroy said the 15th is going to be somewhat controversial. This is a kind of who's who in golf. You know, Peter Thomson, Arnold Palmer, Lee Trevino, Johnny Miller, Tom Watson, Marco Mara, Ian Baker Finch, Padraig Harrington, Jordan Spieth. I mean, this is a really quite a resume of champions at this golf course. What is it about Royal Birkdale that seems to bring that out?
25: To me, I think it's, you know, I always put Lynx golf courses ahead of any other kind of golf course, to be perfectly honest. And I think Royal Birkdale is the best golf course in England and the best venue in England because of the dunes that create so many natural amphitheatres for the spectators. It feels very intimate and atmospheric when the players are playing there. You list the winners that have been there, and they're all great players that were at the top of their game when they won their claret jugs at that golf course. You know, Harrington was defending his title. The golf that Jordan Spieth played in 2017, the most recent edition, was breathtaking down that closing stretch of holes. And you know, as far as the changes are concerned, I think the biggest talking point will be that 15th hole, which, if they play it off the tips, measures 240 yards. And I know long par threes are a very divisive topic in terms of golf course architecture, and a lot of people don't like them. And I was in the room when McIlroy was asked about that 15th hole, and it was quite clear. He was being diplomatic, but he's not a huge fan of it, and that may well be down to that kind of feeling that the best par threes are really short holes rather than really long holes. Well, I've played it, and the one when I was there, I thought to myself, there is scope here, off the right tee and the right pin positions, for this to be a really, really fascinating hole where there can be plenty of scoreboard volatility, and it could be a pivotal hole coming down the closing stretch. And then when you think of places like Carnoustie, with the 16th there, long par 3, Troon, the 17th from the long par 3 there, and how much volatility there have been over the years with those particular holes, it could be really, really interesting. So I think, you know, people will have their opinions before the championship. I wonder if they're critical, whether those opinions will change once the championship has been completed, and we'll only know that answer obviously once it's done, but I'm fascinated to see how it plays.
12: Ian Carter, BBC golf correspondent. Ian, thanks so much for your insights, and we'll look forward to listening to you next week during the coverage of the Open as well, and as always, we thank you for spending some time with us.
25: Brian, Bob, always a pleasure.
12: There you go. Ian Carter joining us here on Real Golf Radio. Could listen to him talk all day long. He's absolutely fantastic. We'll take a break. More of the show continues next.
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12: 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I can tell you the water park is coming. It's going to be opening up next summer. And can you imagine escaping this heat into the even warmer weather to be able to bask and frolic in the most amazing water park in hundreds of miles? I mean, it's going to be awesome. It's going to be such a cool place. And it already is. But adding that water park element is going to be pretty cool. BlackDesertResort.com. Hey, next week, it's the Open Championship, fourth and final major in men's golf. And we couldn't be more excited. Thank you again to Ian Carter from the BBC for spending a couple of segments with us and talking through those things. We hit a lot there, Bob. Let's talk about kind of that the golf course, which is our last question. And, you know, again, you look at the players that have won here. Back in 1954, Peter Thompson, who did it again in 65. Arnold Palmer in 61. Trevino in 71. Johnny Miller, 50 years, by the way, standing ovation. Johnny Miller, 50th anniversary of hoisting the claret jug and winning in 1976. We'll talk about that coming up. Tom Watson in 83. Ian Baker Finch in 1991. Interesting, right? I mean, that was his one and only major, correct?
13: Yes, that's correct.
12: And Mark O'Meara picked up his second of two majors by winning in 1998. He was also the reigning Masters champion that year.
13: Yes.
12: Yeah. Interestingly enough, when Johnny won in 76, Raymond Floyd was giving chase as the reigning Masters champion that year.
13: So that's correct.
12: That is kind of interesting. Padraig Harrington in 2008 and Jordan Spieth in 2017. 2008, by the way, Harrington defended. Which is pretty cool. Went back to back. 2007 was at the Nasty against Sergio, where Sergio started talking about how he was out there battling unseen foes. That whole weird thing.
13: Right.
12: And then
13: Patty
12: goes on to win it again in 2008. And then Jordan Spieth, who will ever forget the famous "Go get that" putt by Jordan Spieth?
13: That. Yeah. Yep. Yeah, it's pretty good. That big old long putt was 50, 60 feet and knocked it right in the hole, turned abruptly left in the last couple of feet, and he just pointed to Greller and said, "Go get that.
12: Go get that." Yeah, it was classic. It was right in his prime. Kind of missed that, by the way. Spieth was such a fun competitor to watch, and I almost hardly remember, right? It feels like it's been so long. We're going on 9 years ago since he won there.
13: I know.
12: 9 years Crazy. Ago. And it feels like after that was over, it kind of just shut down. But you remember Jordan was he was a human highlight reel.
13: Yeah.
12: Was it the Travelers that he holed out the bunker on Matty Fitz, I think, wasn't it?
13: Yeah, and jumped out and did the chest bump.
12: The chest bump, right. Yeah. I mean, he also, I think he holed out to win his first one at John Deere bunker, right?
13: Out of the bunker.
12: He just had this flair for stuff. It was sort of like a little Phil Mickelson-esque, but maybe with a little less drama or a little less, like, disaster around it.
13: Yeah.
12: So, yeah, I mean, I kind of miss that. And he's always chattering and chirping, hey, Michael, this. And it just, you almost felt like you were going through this emotional ride with Spieth when he was in contention. And yet it was always a happy ending to the movie because he always somehow pulled it out. And not that he always did, but it felt that way. And
13: it was really cool to be in around him, you know, in at majors and be able to hear him. Because he didn't pull punches.
12: Mm.
13: He wasn't like a Tiger Woods or a Phil Mickelson or whatever that had pat answers. He was kind of the guy that came along and started kind of opening up the book and letting people know what he was feeling and really kind of just being very vocal about what he was doing.
12: Let me ask you. I don't remember Peter Thomson. It was way before my time. I don't know if you had any interaction or any memories of Peter Thomson.
13: I did.
12: You did?
13: Yeah, I met with Peter Thomson a lot when my dad first started playing on the Champions Tour. What a nice gentleman and, of course, a phenomenal Open Championship winner.
12: What was his game? Do you remember his game at all? Like, what he's known for? And what I'm getting at here, Bob, I'll give you something to think about that. Arnold Palmer. Okay. He manufactured golf shots, right? He was his own swing. Like, he was a swashbuckler. He, you know, Lee Trevino. You could put him in the same category. Johnny Miller, consummate ball striker. When you think of ball strikers, Johnny Miller comes to the top of the list. But who was he chasing and ultimately overtake? Seve Ballesteros, who was the ultimate swashbuckling ball striker. Tom Watson, an amazing ball striker. I don't remember Ian Baker Finch. You'll have to help me on his game. Marco Mira felt like more of a kind of a steady guy. Again, I would love your comment on that. Patty is a just a crazy range rat ball striking guy. And then Spieth is a little that way. So what I'm saying is I don't know if Peter Thomson fits that mold. I don't know if Ian Baker Finch and Marco Mira fit that mold, but it feels like all those other winners are sort of that kind of shot making, you know, do it a little differently kind of player.
13: Peter Thomson, of course, won it, five times, I think, and twice at this golf course. Peter Thomson, at least later in his career, when I was around him and saw him play and was in groups with him with my dad when I was caddying for my dad, Peter Thomson was the kind of guy, he didn't hit it too particularly far. He played it down a little bit, so he took advantage of probably conditions and what those golf courses were conditioned like. You know, a lot of them, you know, when we looked at the video of Johnny Miller's, the golf course would burn out.
12: Oh, man.
13: It was dry. And Peter Thomson would have been able to get a lot of distance because of that, but he was a real ball striker's ball striker. Hit it relatively straight. Ball didn't move one way or the other, but just kind of on a low trajectory straight path. And that's why I think he had some really good success there in the Open Championship. Marco Mir was the same kind of guy, just a little bit of a draw. And coming off, had to have great feelings coming off his Masters victory earlier in that year in 1998. Ian Baker Finch was always known as a phenomenal putter.

0: And so for him to get his one and only there at Royal Birkdale shows just what he was able to do with the putter. And, you know, he was a winner on tour and that kind of thing. So, and then, of course, you know, Padraig and all these other guys with what they were able to do. But Peter Thompson, great ball striker and great player.
1: It's interesting that you brought up putter. Because, again, Peter Thompson, obviously, you don't win that many majors if you're not a great putter. Arnold Palmer, you don't win as many times if you... But I don't think of Arnold Palmer as a great putter. I think he was clutch. He wasn't Jack, though, right? No. I think he did it differently. Johnny was always... That was his bugaboo, was the putter. Although, watching that film, he made some incredible putts.
0: Well, early on in his career, he didn't have that. It was later in his career that he had the troubles with the putter.
1: And Tom Watson, again, you're talking Peter Thompson and Tom Watson, those guys are, five?
0: Yeah.
1: Opens?
0: Yeah, maybe Watson, maybe six.
1: Oh, did he have six?
0: Yeah.
1: Yeah, wow, that's... Anyway, really interesting. I'll tell you, if you've got 55 minutes, go watch the 1976 Open at Birkdale. It's the 50th anniversary of Johnny winning. And there are some things I want to talk to the caddy about, because I told him, I said, if you get a chance, pop this on. But Seve, as a young 18-year-old, was great. 18 or 19. 19, I think. It was fun to watch him. He already had that. In fact, Peter Allis, who's just legend, right? Golf commentator. And that last pitch shot that Seve hits on the 72nd hole splits the bunkers. Hits a kind of a bump and run pitch.
0: Mm-hmm.
1: When you think it's got to be with two pot bunkers and a little narrow alley between them, and he took the narrow alley on the ground and got it up there and made
0: the
1: putt.
0: The fans go and then they go
1: and Peter Allis goes, cheeky lad. I mean, it's perfect. Oh, like, it's so good. And you got Christy O'Connor Jr. playing. He's in contention. He's wearing that little, like, sort of round, I don't even know what you'd call it. Almost looks like a derby hat or a jockey hat, but it's got the little puffball on top. It's awesome. By the way, I want Jack's shirt. Someone has to recreate that shirt with money. Dude, the collars on that thing, the four-button placard, all in white, and then the orange and blue stripes on that shirt was money, by the way. And how good is, you know, Jack and Floyd and these guys? They were kind of out of it, and they just made a little push and end up, you know, right there. At the end, Seve, nice little birdie to tie Jack there at the end, and then Johnny gives his speech. And this is why, by the way, first of all, this is why I miss Johnny in the booth. But I also know why everybody used to like bag on Johnny. Like, Johnny can't help saying stuff that's just Johnny. Like, what was it? What was his line?
0: He said, "I want to congratulate Seve and Jack for their runner-up finishes," and he said, "And I want to thank everybody else because they made it pretty easy for me to win."
1: I mean, I was like, "Oh, John! Oh my!" First of all, Seve would have very much appreciated it because I know he idolized guys like Johnny Miller, right?
0: Yep.
1: But Jack does not want to be congratulated for finishing second. Not one bit. And I think he was pretty happy that he made a little run. Like, if you really wanted to. Kind of privately, he might be like, "Hey, I gave it a run. Johnny played better, but I finished second when I had kind of no business. I was sort of out of it, and he made a little run." But there's nothing about Jack that, I mean, he had 19 seconds, and no one ever brings that up. It's only the 18 wins that he made in the majors, right?
0: Yeah. So I kind of went back and looked at Peter Thompson and Tom Watson.
1: Yeah.
0: So Watson won in 75, 77, 80, 82, and 83. He won those Open Championships. Now, listen to this. Peter Thompson, he won in 54, 55, and 56, and 58, and then again in 65. So over a five-year span, he won four times. Six-year span, he won four times. Crazy how good that was.
1: Well, apparently Johnny's win was sandwiched between two Watson wins then, based on what you said there, 75 and 77, is that what you said?
0: Yeah.
1: Another interesting point that we'll have to get in with the caddy coming up next hour on this film and the way golf used to be 50 years ago. Mm-hmm. Not only did they have a 36-hole cut, they had a 54-hole cut. I didn't remember that.
0: Oh, yeah. So
1: And Tom Watson missed the 54-hole cut.

0: we would have been at the festivities had my dad missed the cut, the 54-hole cut, and thank goodness he made the 54-hole cut, and we were allowed to arrive in the country 2 or 3 days later. We stayed in London for a few more days, but yeah, 54-hole cut. That's how I remember there was a 36 and a 54-hole cut.
1: That's pretty cool. So Johnny Miller shoots 66 in the final round for a total of 279. And a six-shot victory over Seti and Jack. Ray Floyd was at 286. Hubert Green, which I think, if I remember them in the film, said he was the current U.S. Open champion.
0: Uh-huh.
1: So that would have been when he won at Southern Hills, when he had death threats?
0: I think so, yep.
1: Interesting. Yep. Young Tom Kite. Tommy Horton was an Englishman that was making a lot of noise there. And by the way, Mark James... Just before Johnny came in, did you mm-hmm. listen to that? They showed Mark James making birdie at the last to shoot a course record 66, and then Johnny matches it to win. That's pretty cool, right?
0: And Johnny had a putt on the final hole from about 15 to 18 feet that he thought he had made. It just came up just a bit short.
1: Tom Weisskopf got in at 292. I'm just going down in one final. Gary Player, 294. Faldo, 294. Where's Papa San here?
0: I don't know if he would have played.
1: I thought you were saying he played that one. Oh, you say that? No. Oh, that's not the one that he played. Oh,
0: no. There was one that he played. It probably would have been about.
1: You're saying that's when you were on your way over. Okay.
0: Yeah.
1: I thought you were saying it was this one there. Oh, that's interesting. No. Yeah. All right.
0: So
1: anyway, good stuff. Hey, by the way, you talked about the Scottish Open leaderboard. And you got a good one. You got Rory and Tom Kim up there, Jordan Smith from England.
0: How about Tom Kim playing well again?
1: Yeah, it's been a minute, right?
0: Yeah, it's been a couple of years, and here he is getting right back in the mix of it in majors. That's awesome.
1: That's really, he's such a fun guy to watch. You got Matt Fitz, and I talked about, again, that's my guy coming in from the way too early major picks. I still feel like he's a guy, look, 67-65 in his two round. Like, that's, I know they had perfect weather over there, right?
0: Yep.
1: The weather hasn't really been the story yet, but I still like my pick going into next week, and so does Ian, which was great.
0: Yeah.
1: But
0: Chris Goddard, who burst on the scene last year, winning the Scottish Open, playing with Rory McIlroy in the final group, and faced him down, and ended up winning, and then he goes to the Open Championship, finishes fourth. That guy right now has won four times in the last 12 months. And three times this year on the PGA Tour. So Chris Goddard, he's right back in the mix again at 7-under par.
1: And I'm going to tell you next hour why Chris Goddard has inspired my game. And we're going to talk about that as well. Stay tuned. The back nine, hour number two, including America's favorite cat.
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0: in Washington. In his nationwide address this week, President Trump again called on Congress to ensure ballot integrity by passing the Save America Act. On the Salem News program this week on Capitol Hill with Tony Perkins, House Speaker Mike Johnson predicted that that could come as early as next week, tying the legislation to a major reconciliation bill.
1: Desperate times call for desperate measures. The reason we have to get Reconciliation 3.0 done, it is the vehicle for us to deliver the Save America Act to the President's desk. It is the only way to do it, because remember, there's no way to get 60 votes for Save America in the Senate. The Democrats just simply won't go along with that, and you've only got 53 Republicans. We're going to make it a reconciliation matter, tying it to the budget with a fiscal impact that will qualify it for that process so we can pass it with 51 votes in the Senate and finally take care of this problem.
0: Speaker Johnson's complete interview on how the Save America Act could be passed soon will be heard when This Week on Capitol Hill is broadcast starting at 10 a.m. Eastern Time today on the Salem News Channel. Former Deputy National Security Advisor K.T. McFarland weighing in on the President's concerns.
2: Following President Trump's address on election integrity, former Deputy National Security Advisor K.T. McFarland says foreign adversaries are increasingly using technology and social media to influence Americans and shape public opinion.
3: One great strength of America is our elections, right? We choose our own leaders. But it's in some ways the greatest weakness, especially in an era of social media, because they can scramble with our brains, whether it's China using TikTok to feed a certain narrative. So they're it's like a disinformation campaign.
2: McFarland appeared on Salem News Channel with Larry O'Connor. Willie Nelson, The White House.
0: FIFA President Gianni Infantino says the World Cup tournament has achieved its mission of bringing people together.
4: Full stadiums. 7 million people in the stadium, tens of millions in the cities in America, in Canada, in Mexico.
0: And he made those comments at a reception yesterday with President Trump. 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
0: In the UK, Andy Burnham officially becomes leader of Britain's governing Labour Party. That happened on Friday, clearing his final hurdle for taking office as Prime Minister next week.
6: The centre-left party will announce the results of a leadership contest to replace departing Prime Minister Keir Starmer, in which Burnham was the only contender. He had secured nominations from 379 of the 403 Labour lawmakers in the House of Commons as of Thursday night. Burnham, the former mayor of Greater Manchester, has been prime minister in waiting for weeks, but he has revealed little details about his policy priorities. After winning a special election for a seat in Parliament a month ago, he pledged to build a politics, quote, based on unity and hope, and an economy that spreads growth evenly across the country. Bernie Bennett reporting.
0: U.S. companies have signed roughly $60 billion in agreements and partnerships with the Iraqi government, including deals intended to create alternative routes for shipping oil out of the Persian Gulf via pipelines. Breaking news and analysis at townhall.com. The Trump administration is changing how long foreign journalists are allowed to stay and work in the U.S., replacing the current duration of status system with fixed periods.
7: The Department of Homeland Security says it's shortening visas for most foreign journalists to 240 days, down from stays of up to 5 years. Journalists from China will face even stricter limits, with visas capped at 90 days, prompting Beijing to warn of possible reciprocal countermeasures. While visas can still be extended, the change has raised concerns over press freedom. Advocates for foreign journalists say the shorter time frames will make it harder for them to live and work in the U.S. Homeland Security says the change is necessary to better vet visa holders.
0: This is Marcella Sanchez reporting. Health experts warning people to be wary of all that wildfire smoke moving down from Canada. They say it attacks nearly every system in the human body. It is especially dangerous for pregnant women. More of these stories can be found at townhall.com.
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13: Well, thank you once again, and welcome into the back nine, hour number 2 of Real Golf Radio. It's an Open Championship preview edition of the show. Ah, I'm already ready, Bob. Getting up early in the morning. Yeah, stay up late and watch the first tee shot, get some sleep, wake up, watch them all finish out in the morning, early morning, breakfast in the British Open. Hey, by the way, I will say, in that 1976 film, Peter Allis himself referred to it as the British Open. Sorry. But just saying, he referred to it as not me. Peter Allis. Saying.
14: Yeah. Not the Open Championship.
13: They're pretty, they're pretty set on calling it the Open Championship, though.
14: Yeah.
13: I like to think of the U.S. Open. I'll mention the Open when I refer to the U.S. Open as well sometimes. Uh-huh. A caddy's going to have an opinion on that, I know. But sometimes you say U.S. Open, sometimes you say the Open at Shinnecock. Yeah, we're gonna, that's okay. It works. But anyway, U.S. Open, British Open, the Open. It was the Open before there even was a U.S. Open. I'll give it that for sure. And Royal Birkdale, are you kidding me? What a absolute cool, like, past champions list. I mean,
14: unbelievable.
13: Peter Thompson twice, Arnold Palmer, Lee Trevino, Johnny Miller, Tom Watson, Ian Baker Finch, Mark O'Meara, Padraig Harrington in a back-to-back year, and then Jordan Spieth in 2017. Go get that!
14: Yep. Great champions there. All great champions. Peter Thompson and Tom Watson, both five-time champions. Five times had their name on that.
13: Claret jug, man. You know
14: Claret
13: what?
14: Jug.
13: How cool would that be? Like, you'd have to build your house around the place that you were going to display 5 claret jugs.
14: Ooh.
13: Is there a cooler, like, maybe Jack's like, well, 6 green jackets looks pretty good. But you could have, obviously, the 6 clubhouse trophies at Augusta.
14: Right.
13: Who am I kidding? There is not a trophy room that could be better.
14: You had to build your house around 18.
13: 18 majors. I'm not even going to try to go there. But just thinking for a moment, a space with 6 jugs right there. Oh,
14: that'd be so cool.
13: I mean, building a space around one. Like, Todd Hamilton must have the coolest looking room with that claret jug there. But now think about 5. Wow.
14: Is that the best trophy? It's got to be.
13: It's the best trophy.
14: Yeah.
13: Yeah. It's the best trophy. Hey, coming up next, we'll get into our preview. The caddy's still to come. Stay tuned. 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
13: 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And if you haven't had an opportunity, let me just set it up for you. You're going to arrive at Black Desert. They've got cart valet all set up for you. You're going to go in the pro shop and check in. And you're not just going to check in. You're going to walk around and go, holy cow. And you're going to probably buy a hat, maybe a putter cover because those walls are amazing. You're going to go look at the shoes. You're going to look at the bags. You're going to look at all the gear. You're probably going to buy a shirt because they look great. Then you got some ball markers. Got to have a couple of those. And the swag is unbelievable. And then you're going to go out and you're getting your cart and you're going to drive over to Club 73 where they're ready to take your order for your breakfast. And then while they're making your breakfast, you're going to go over to the range. You hit on TrackMan range. And then you're going to eat breakfast. And then you're going to go to the first tee and you're going to putt out. And the caddy's going to be right there with you. He's going to tell you how the hole plays. And away you go. And you're going to have this really cool experience. And then at the turn at the Oasis, you're going to stop and you're going to get some tacos for lunch. And then you're going to get a little, wash it down with some Dole Whip because it's hot. You want a little frozen treat. Yeah. And you're going to be like Disneyland memories. And then you're going to hit it again on 15 to grab another maybe dirty soda that they'll mix up for you right there. You don't have to wait in the line at Swig and get it right there. And then when you finish up, you're going to go play the 19th hole. And there's going to be people in the pool, and they're going to cheer for you, or they're going to boo you if you miss the green. It's really fun. And then you're going to go back and into the pro shop. You had such a good time. You're going to buy the stuff that you didn't think to buy the first time around. And you're going to be like, that was awesome. So that's pretty much the experience. If you haven't done it, you need to do it. And if it's been a minute, go check it out. BlackDesertResort.com. That's BlackDesertResort.com. All right.
14: So wait a second.
13: Yeah.
14: Talking about Black Desert Resort.
13: Yes.
14: I just saw a thing with Dixie Direct and Black Desert Resort. $200 per player greens fees July and August.
13: Well, that would be a Scorcher special. So there you go. Go find it. Take advantage of it. That's a great deal. That's a great deal. Or you can just buy yourself a place there and really love that, and then you can play for $150 as an owner.
14: Exactly.
13: Yeah. Hey, coming up next week, Royal Birkdale is going to host the Open Championship for the 12th time.
14: Mm-hmm.
13: This is like, you heard in hour number one, Ian Carter talked about how he thinks this is the best Lynx golf course. It was moved to this like sandy dune area in the late 1800s, like right before the turn of the century, and did a major redesign again in the 30s, and then officially earned its royal status in 1951. It hosted its first Open in 1954, and it was won by Peter Thompson, Palmer in 61, Thompson again in 65, Lee Trevino in 71, Johnny Miller in 76, Tom Watson in 83, Ian Baker Finch in 1991, Mark O'Meara in 98, Padraig Harrington in 2008, and then most recently in 2017, Jordan Spieth, where he just had that dramatic hit the ball in the range, found it, got it up there, made that huge putt, yelled for Grelick, go get that. Like, pretty, pretty cool stuff. And I'm excited. Like, Rory says that the 15th hole, the par 3 15th, is going to be somewhat controversial. You and I watched Padraig Harrington kind of describe it and talk it through. And he had a little, when he was playing it in this video, the wind was down and from and to the right, and from the right. And he was hitting 6 and 5 iron. He said it's probably a soft 5. But the greens were really soft back then. This was like the middle of June. And from what Ian said, it has been really hot and dry there. So it's probably going to be a lot more baked out. So maybe go back to that 6, hit the front of the green, a little bounce and release, right?
14: Yep. And, you know, that's the thing about Open Championship golf courses and a lot of these links golf courses is you have these pot bunkers that frame the hole, but then you always have it normally a runway up the middle of the green to get the ball on. And so, you know, a hole like that, especially if it's playing a little bit downwind and it's a long distance, you can run it up on the green and get it to within, you know, putting distance and birdie distance of the hole. But, you know, this golf course not only has been men's Open Championship, but also the women have played there, and you've had champions like Laura Davies and Sophie Gustafson and Zhang Zhang and Yanni Singh and Mo Martin that have won there as well. So it is always has, it seems like, a phenomenal champion, and I don't think it's going to be any different this week.
13: Yeah, and I think they've hosted the Ryder Cup twice. They've hosted the Walker Cup. Yeah. Yep. The Curtis Cup, like this is major history here. By the way, this was the Ryder Cup where it ended in a 16-16 tie, where Jack Nicklaus gave Tony Jacklin the putt to have their match, known as the concession.
14: The concession.
13: And Bob, how did the rest of the U.S. players feel about that?
14: They did not like that. They wanted to win. Everybody was mad. So.
13: You know what? That's interesting that we talk about decorum. I'm interested to see what that's like. Ian says that the RNA is putting in a code of conduct for the fans.
14: Yes, yes.
13: The biggest thing is to enforce it, right? You got to set sort of like the culture and here's the expectations, but then you have to enforce it.
14: Yeah.
13: Nobody wants to screw around at Augusta because they know they'll be out. Like the stories are legendary. You take a phone in, you're kicked out. Tickets are revoked.
14: Yep.
13: You yelled something distracted, you're out.
14: Yep.
13: Like they don't freaking mess around there, and everyone knows that.
14: You run in the golf course.
13: There you go, same thing. And it's not like they're not nice. Like everybody's the sweetest out there, right? But they also like they walk the line, they hold the line, and if you do, you get out of line, you're gone. They do it for the greater good.
14: The expectation.
13: Yeah.
14: Absolutely.
13: And so when you have Bobby Jones' statement on the inside of the pamphlet, the first thing you read of the spectator guide that says one of the most disturbing, can't remember the exact quote, things is to cheer the misfortune of another player. And so we don't do that at Augusta, and we need to ensure that we don't do that. It's something along those lines, but the whole idea is cheer for the guys you want, that's fine, but let's keep it all civil and have a decorum. And that is always there at Augusta. It's part of the experience. And we're losing some of that everywhere else.
14: Well, and part of that is because we've got a whole new generation of people coming into the game and just barely coming into the game. And they're expecting you know, football crowds and baseball crowds and basketball crowds and whatever. And golf is not like that. You know, there's a decorum that is expected in the game so that people can play and not be disrupted, and to be jeering at players or yelling at players or doing the things that we've seen in the game as of late is uncalled for, and it needs to be expected. And that's, it sounds like what the RNA is going to do with this Open Championship as well.
13: Ian Carter suggested it wasn't his place to speculate or on why the reasons are for this unruly behavior, but I'll say what he's thinking, and it's this whole, you know, YouTube social media generation where everybody wants a moment in the spotlight. And you think about all the years ago when Augusta has banned phones, and it's like, and you know what the most inconvenient thing about it? You have a hard time finding the people you're with. Like, if you get separated, how do you actually find them? That's really it. Outside of that, I don't even think, unless you wanted to, like, watch the coverage. Like, if you wanted to go sit on 16, for instance, and you wanted to be on your phone and watch the play happen as it approaches 16, I can appreciate that. But
14: which is what you can do at the U.S. Open and the British Open and the PGA Championship.
13: That's right. But, think about trying to police or enforce the code of conduct you're talking about with the phones, because then everyone's going to have their phones out trying to capture their moment, trying to put up a reel of something. They're going to try to, they're going to create the drama, which is basically what most of social is people creating a scene that, you know, will get likes and shares and all that kind of stuff.
14: Mm-hmm.
13: Augusta doesn't want that. Sure, they want to control the content. I get all of that stuff. They want control. But aside from that, the only way to keep all of that shenanigans from taking place in your event is to not allow all of the everybody there to be their own broadcaster.
14: Right. Exactly.
13: So, anyway, quite insightful, actually. A lot of foresight, I should say, into that rule and why I don't think that'll ever go away at Augusta. I don't know that you can put it back, that genie back in the bottle at the other championships.
14: Correct.
13: But it does feel like
14: all the bleachers at these other events have Wi-Fi in them.
13: Yeah.
14: So,
13: But you know why? Because they want all the attention. Because they are not number one.
14: No.
13: Augusta is number one. What's the best major? Augusta. Ah, crap.
14: Augusta.
13: Well, then we're going to give these guys Wi-Fi, and we're going to let them put all kinds of stuff out there and tell them why the U.S. Open's great, or the Opens, or the PGA, or whatever, right? Yeah, I get it. Like,
14: all the influencers, everything they do around the U.S. Open and PGA Championship and that kind of thing with influencers and YouTube and all that kind of stuff, it's pretty interesting what they allow to happen.
13: All right, we'll take a break. The caddy's going to join us next. We're going to, you know, one of the things I teased that we haven't talked about? Chris Goddard. PGA Tour posted his video, and it kind of changed my golf game, and I can't wait to get the caddy in your perspective on this. We'll do it next. Plus, Goddard in contention where he broke onto the scene a year ago, beating Rory McIlroy at this Scottish Open, then went on to contend at the Open Championship. He's won four times in 12 months. Pretty awesome. And he does something that I just didn't think you were allowed to do if you were a good player. And he does it, and he's a good player. So we'll talk about it next right here on Real Golf Radio.
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13: 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Brian Taylor, Bob Casper, thanks again for joining us. 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
13: 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Caddy, are you fired up or what? Fourth and final major.
8: I'm going to be more fired up if the turf is fired up.
13: Oh, man. Ian Carter said it has been hot and dry.
8: There we go. The dust is in the air.
13: Mm-hmm.
8: It was really like
27: back to dust in the wind, baby.
13: Oh, boy. Okay, before we get into all of that, I've been teasing it a couple of times, but the video, and I sent it to you guys, the video the PGA Tour put out on Chris Goddard. It's relevant because Goddard's in contention this week at the Scottish. He's the defending champ. It's where he burst on the scene a year ago, and he has 4 wins in the last 12 months. Pretty cool stuff, right? So the guy's obviously a player. The whole thing was about how he sets his feet open and then swings down the line. So he's kind of unconventional. And I watched this video, and then you've got the best players in the world analyzing it. They're looking at the iPad. You got Colin Morikawa, and I think you got Victor Hovland and some other guys, and they're talking it through. Like, wow, this is what he does, and that's really good. Keeps his body. And I'm watching, and I go, you know what? I go, all of my approach shots, freaking, I think I'm trying to line up train tracks square, and I freaking miss everything to the right coming in with wedges, especially. So I was like, this was all I needed to say. It's okay. Open that thing up. So I opened it up, boom, lasers, right at the target. And I was like, this is a game changer. So what are you guys, I know Mark, Bob, but Mark specifically is like diehard swing study guru, over the top, down rabbit holes. What do you think when you watch Chris Goddard and that particular move?
8: So I need to see angle of attack numbers, which would explain everything. And if they don't, then we need to revisit physics, and maybe he's breaking the laws of physics. But generally, he is, he's very extreme as far as that alignment goes compared to Like, you can look at guys who are open, like Trevino and Fred Couples. Trevino drops it in and kind of runs his hands kind of down.
9: Louisiana Radio Network, I'm Andrew Greenstein. An increase in gang activity has Hammond police stepping up enforcement and warning those people they'll face tougher consequences. This comes after an early morning shooting in downtown Hammond last weekend that left a 17-year-old wounded. Police Chief Edwin Bergeron blames the violence on gang activity.
10: We will not allow this to continue to happen. We will not stand by idly. We will be out here and be proactive in the way that we handle these criminals coming to our city.
9: The North Louisiana Crime Lab is warning you of a new synthetic opioid that's appearing in street drugs with increasing frequency. Deputy Director for Toxicology Kenton Lee says it's called cyclophosphamide and it's extremely dangerous.
11: We have laboratory studies that show it looks to be up to 10 times more potent than fentanyl, and that's what we're going off of right now.
9: Cyclophosphamide is being mixed into pills that look nearly identical to common prescription medications. So far, they've detected 7 different pill types with cyclophosphamide. LRN.
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9: It'll be a scorcher this weekend, and it's going to get even hotter early next week with highs in the mid and upper 90s. LSU Health climatologist Barry Keim says blame it on a high-pressure system in the Gulf.
28: What this high pressure does is it stabilizes the atmosphere, it limits the amount of clouds that can form, and it almost totally prevents any rain from happening. So as a result, the state's just going to bake for the next week, and we're going to be nipping at record-high temperatures.
9: Now that Louisiana Tech and ULM are in the same conference, the two teams will face one another in football for the first time in 26 years. Warhawks coach Bryant Vincent says the I-20 rivalry is a can't-miss game.
29: It's going to go back down in history. Hey, that was the first time in 25 years that they started the renewal of the rivalry. And as a player and a coach, you want to be in that game.
9: Tech coach Sonny Cumbie says fans on both sides can start creating their own memories and traditions.
30: I think you're affording people opportunities to watch, to cheer passionately in meaningful games that matter within a conference play.
9: Aaron
31: was.
14: And nobody knew who he was. He played in the final group with Rory McIlroy, stared him down and beat him. Then he goes to the Open Championship, finishes fourth when Scotty won. And now he's won 3 times this year and over $7.5 million, almost $8 million. And it's changed his life as far as the PGA Tour and what he's been able to do with his game to get it to where it's at right now, where he is number 7. I think that's what it was, 7 in the world. Yeah, 7 in the world and 6th in FedEx Cup points. So Chris Goddard is a phenomenal player, and he comes off a win last week, shooting 62 in the final round. Amazing.
8: You know, the coming out of nowhere thing's interesting, because I didn't know, when I was younger, I knew everybody in college and who was good, and even until I was like in my 30s, I knew who, but now I really don't, I just don't pay attention enough to the college game anymore, but he was real good. I mean, he played at Oklahoma, he was a man.
14: Yeah.
8: You know, when you see a guy from New Jersey playing at Oklahoma, he's got to be pretty good, because they don't. Like New Jersey, really? Although, guess who was born in New Jersey? Scotty Scheffler. I might point that out, by the way. So, is he really a Texan? Well, you know, not by birth. But, okay, so anyway, I was born in Baltimore. That makes me a Baltimorean. Anyway, so, just saying. Yeah, I mean, you know, it's okay. Gotta be what you are. Embrace your reality.
14: Yep.
8: Yeah, when he did what he did at the Scottish, my immediate reaction to watching that was, oh, this guy's, he's got something that you don't see that often.
14: Right.
8: And he's backed it up significantly. The ball striking stats are impressive. It's hard to, when you dig up the best ball strikers, and I'd like to look up my favorite one. So from 190 to 220, what's his stat on proximity? I bet he's right up at the top of that one. And I bet he doesn't have too many of them because he absolutely bombs it. He's one of the longest guys out there. So he's the real deal. And the only question really is, how long before we go to the range and we see people who are not any longer fastening their Velcro on their gloves?
1: Whoa.
8: That's when you
1: miss that. He leaves the glove on Velcro?
8: Oh, yeah. He's an un-Velcro guy.
1: Really?
8: When throw their gloves, then you'll know he's the real deal. He's the guy.
1: Actually, I love that. I love that he's like, that's his little thing. Because now when I see that, I'm going to be like, look, Chris Goddard is influencing the game.
8: You know what else about Goddard? He looks like if you were going out to dinner and someone was going to rob you, you'd be like, Chris, go take care of me for me. Let's go. I mean, it looks like he can collect the debt for you, doesn't he? Pretty much.
14: Oh, yeah, he could.
8: I mean, he's a bull, right? He's a strong dude. So, seems like he's cool in interviews, too. He gets a little emotional. He's kind of got the stricter thing going when he wins. He gets pretty emotional.
14: Yeah, that was pretty cool when he won last week. And he kind of did what Rory did. He didn't go down to his knees, but he bent over and kind of got emotional, didn't he? That was cool.
8: Well, you know, his brother's on the bag. That's kind of neat.
1: Yeah, I mean, that was cool.
14: Yeah?
8: Yeah. So, but it's good stuff. And, I he's not going to surprise you. I mean, whatever he does isn't going to surprise me. Whatever he succeeds at. He looks like, is he going to be the next Scottie Scheffler? Nobody thought Scottie Scheffler was going to be the next Scottie Scheffler until he was the next Scottie Scheffler. And so Goddard's kind of got, it's a little bit of that, too. I mean, he and Scottie were similar college players, where they ranked, right up at the top of the crew. And then I guess Goddard's gotten there a little faster than Scottie did, though, to this level, right? A little bit faster, maybe a year faster. So, yeah, let's see what happens. Maybe he's the guy to, maybe we have a Scottie Goddard battle going on for a couple of years. I mean, that'd be nice.
14: You know, he had to go to golf. Do you know that, Caddy? He had to go to golf because there wasn't a professional lacrosse league. He played lacrosse for 12 years.
8: Well, okay, that changes everything. I went to school at Maryland, and anybody who knows lacrosse knows Maryland lacrosse, right? It was Maryland and Johns Hopkins, and that was it for a long time. But I stayed in a dorm where the lacrosse players lived, and they are all legitimately crazy. So I'm just about as so he maybe he's the no lacrosse players are tough. They are tough dudes. I mean, that's a combat. That's like more combat than sport almost. I mean, it's kind of like, are you okay with the guy swinging a golf club and hitting you with it? Because that's kind of what lacrosse is, right? It's golf, but you can get hit by the club. Yeah, there's not the professional lacrosse career is not as fruitful as the golf career.
14: No, that's true.
1: Hey, Caddy, we're going to take a quick break. We'll come back. We've got to talk about some players. We've been talking about Goddard. Let's talk about some other ones. Matty Fitz was my pick, way too early pick. We'll talk about some of those. We'll talk about Royal Birkdale and some of the past champions. The 1976, 50 years ago, Johnny Miller won his claret jug at Royal Birkdale. We'll talk about some of that as well as we continue on our Open Championship edition of Real Golf Radio. 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
1: 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Brian Taylor, Bob Casper, and America's favorite caddy. Looking forward to next week's Open Championship at Royal Birkdale. We're just talking about Chris Goddard. Man, you look at, he's right here in contention again this week at the Scottish Open, but look who's leading. Rory McIlroy, Tom Kim, Jordan Smith from England. Matty Fitz tied for fourth. Boys, how are you feeling about my way too early major championship prediction back at the beginning of the year? And I basically came out and said, not only is Fitzpatrick going to win this year on tour, I'm guaranteeing he's going to win a major. And the one I picked for him to win was this week at the Open Championship at Birkdale. Yeah. How are you both feeling about that one?
14: I think it'll be good. I think it's a great pick. Just like Ian Carter said, it's a phenomenal pick. And especially with the way he's playing. You know, his brother, the thing that's really cool about it is not only did he get off to a good start and win, but his brother's pushing him too. And Alex has been playing well. And so for him to push his brother, this would be a really, really good one.
8: It is a great pick. And it's looking good. I got to tell you, though, Birkdale is a very special place in the caddy's soul.
1: Oh.
8: It was my first visit over the pond and my first Open Championship. And I have so many stories from that week. Ooh. And let's just say, I'll knock off a couple of good ones real quick. That was the week that Ian Baker Finch won his Open Championship. Here's some wild
1: 1991.
8: Stuff. Yep. A player broke his leg swinging a club in the practice round off a tee with a driver. Whoa. In that. Richard Boxall broke his leg. What else happened there? So, my player, we thought he was missing the cut, but that was back when they had the 10-shot rule. And so we went out for some Italian dinner later that night, and it was about, it was late. It was like 10:30, 11 o'clock. And my player, he wasn't scared to have a few pints, and he was, you know, we weren't playing tomorrow. And all of a sudden, Peter Jacobson walks in there, and he comes over, and he goes, what are you guys doing? We're like, first tee time in a while. I said, what? Well, you made the cut, 10-shot rule. We're like, what? So he goes back home immediately.
1: Wait.
8: And
1: nobody texted
8: like
1: you?
8: 6:50 in the morning, and he's not feeling great. And, of course, he shoots the first record. Why not?
1: Really? Well, which is what? What did he shoot? What did he shoot?
8: With like 2 hours sleep. And then Finchie comes in and shoots 64 later in the day.
3: Oh.
8: And
3: I didn't catch that. What did he shoot?
8: Another one was the courtesy car drive. I was in a courtesy car. My player and Mark Brooks are in the back seat. I think it was Brooks. And I'm talking to the woman because my courtesy car driver said, oh, you got to do the Sevi for Jackie. She's running the cars. She loves Sevi. So we're pranking her, making her think it's Sevi. And all of a sudden I hear Greg Norman's voice on the CB coming back, and he thinks it's Sevi, and he starts giving me a hard time, so we start going back and forth, and that was just hilarious. It was that was a real memorable week. And we're playing, gosh, where were we playing? I'm trying to think, was that no, we weren't playing golf that week. That was another one. I was thinking more of Mirfield, but yeah, my first open, my guy shot the course record Saturday. It was awesome. It was so good.
1: We missed that. What was the course record that he shot on Saturday?
8: So 66, believe it or not. Okay. It might have tied it.
1: It tied it,
8: but
1: yeah.
8: Then Finchie shot 64 later on that day.
1: Oh, interesting.
3: Gotcha.
1: Because we're watching that 1976 open, and
3: final round.
1: Yeah, in the final round, it was... Was it Tony Jacklin? No, who was it that shot the...
3: I can't remember. Could have been Christy O'Connor.
1: No. Hang on a second. I got to hear. It was 66. It was Mark James. So Mark James shoots 66 and sets the course record. And then Johnny comes in and finishes with a 66 to tie it and win, obviously, by several shots. So, yeah, pretty cool stuff. Okay, so then you're on the CB doing Sevi with Greg Norman. That's awesome. Sorry you couldn't hear our feedback on that when you were telling that story, but that was epic.
8: Yeah, that was pretty cool. And actually, in that Italian restaurant, when Jacobson came in, he had heard that. He was in the courtesy car place, and he knew it was me. And Ray Floyd was in there, too, and they were dying laughing. And he's like, Jake's just looking at him going, he doesn't even know this is really Sevi. He thought that was pretty fun. I guess it was pretty good. I mean, I said a few things to Greg that he probably saw Sevi, and Sevi was like, I don't say this. Who is this man? You know, so, wow. But how about Sevi in 1976 at age 19, almost won in the Open? Do you know the famous line his brother said to him before the final round? His brother's chatting. And he said, listen to me, Severiano. Jack Nicklaus, Johnny Miller, they are caddies. They are caddies. The only caddies.
1: Really?
8: I remember hearing Sevi say that. That's what his brother told him. They're just caddies.
1: Well, unfortunately, Sevi shot, let's see, the highest score of the top 15 finishers with a 74.
8: Yeah. But 74 is not that bad.
1: No,
3: I mean, no, it's not.
8: Age 19 with the lead, right? Come on.
1: Yeah, and he finished strong to tie Jack.
3: Yeah, he finished strong on the last hole. The best comment, but

0: Brian and I were watching that video, and we've been laughing about it. Johnny, in his post round, in his comments when he received the trophy and everything, said, I want to thank Seve and
1: congratulate
0: Seve and Jack on the runner up finish, and the rest of the field, you made it pretty easy for me.
1: Classic Johnny. Oh, I was like, what in the world?
2: That's the most Johnny Miller thing I've ever heard.
1: It was so bad. It was so bad. It was so good. Like, I told Bob, I said, you know what? Seve probably appreciated the compliment from Johnny because he really admired him at that point. He was a young boy and he admired Johnny. He was one of the best players in the world. But Jack doesn't want congrats for a runner-up.
2: No. That's so good.
1: By the way, you missed my best comment because for some reason you couldn't hear me. But when Peter Jacobson walked into the bar, I said, wait, they didn't text you to tell you guys had the tea time? What? You didn't check
2: that? That was a good one.
1: Yeah. Hey, can you help me out real quick? And then I want to hear more about Birkdale. But can you guys help me out on Ray Floyd? I'm watching this final round. I don't know how Ray Floyd looks like the most unathletic golfer I've ever seen. What is going on with that swing? How did he hit it so good?
2: Well, it's another good example of, although it's not the recommended and easiest way to do it, if your downswing's exceptionally good, you hit the ball with your downswing, right? Not your backswing. Now, a lot of it understand that the motion you set into motion with forces and movements are very important in the backswing, because if it weren't, we'd all just start at the top, right? Why not? So, but he was, if you watch Floyd's swing from just starting down in transition, he's as textbook in his career as you can get. He really is. He just had a weird takeaway. He lifted his hands up and the club was in behind his hands. The key there, though, he just lifted his arms like straight up. He didn't drag them in behind him, which is a big problem. You don't see guys drag him in behind them. And even guys who might do that a little bit like Snead did, he lifted them to the top into a pretty good spot. If you drag it in behind you and kind of suck your right arm in, then you nobody plays good from there. Find me somebody. I've never seen it.
1: But what's that hip action? Because my back hurts watching that little hip action. Like, how did he not? He had to have replaced his hip later. Like, that thing is like doing some major contortions or something.
2: You know, I can also do a fairly good Ray Floyd impersonation. I don't know that we've gotten into this, but you
0: sounds like
2: you see my boy Robert. He can flat out play. I'll tell you what.
3: You know the thing about Floyd, let's forget his swing. How about the look, right? Remember what his wife said? She goes, I've seen Raymond win without the look, but I've never seen him lose with it. What a good
2: one. I love that.
1: He's scary.
3: Yeah, he could intimidate. Like, we used to say that Curtis Strange could hate the ball into the hole, you know, and Floyd was intimidating, man. But those guys, man, they were gunslingers. Floyd, Irwin, yep. Johnny, Jack. Yep. Gervino, Stockton. I mean, they're all guns. They were old West gunslingers. That's what they would have been if they were born 50 or 100 years ago in the Wild West. They would have been the gunslingers.
1: I love that.
0: They were all attitude. They had it, man.
2: Yep.
0: They had it.
2: Oh,
0: in
2: yeah.
0: States.
2: Oh, yeah. Yeah.
3: Oh, so I'm chatting for Mac O'Grady, and I dropped the bagstoke broke and hit the ground in the middle of Floyd's swing at the Western Open.
1: Oh, boy.
3: And he laid the spot over it. And I had that bag up so fast, but I felt, I mean, I'm like, oh, my gosh, I just did that to Raymond. So Raymond hits his wedge, of course, a foot from the hole and taps in for par, right? And I was very relieved. Matt goes up to him to apologize and tells him what happened. You know, the backstroke broke. Sorry about that. And Raymond just looked at us matter-of-fact and just goes, oh, I thought someone slammed the John door. And that he was fine with it. Like, nothing happened.
1: Really? Interesting.
3: I thought I was going to get lit up by Raymond there. But, man, I dodged a bullet. So.
1: Hey, Caddy, I know you got to go. So, real quickly, your way-too-early pick was Justin Rose. Ian Carter said there wouldn't be a better story than Justin Rose from 17 years old as an amateur there at Birkdale to do a full circle moment, as Bob said, and win it.

0: the Justin Rose story, and then you've got the Tommy Fleetwood side of that that Ian Carter talked about, and that was your pick.
1: Yeah, Tommy Fleetwood is interesting because he's got one tournament win on the PGA Tour, which was last year at the Tour Championship, and he is right now, since the PGA Championship, he's had a 4th, an 11th, an 11th, and a 14th. So he's been playing extremely well, and here he is going into a course that he knows pretty well because he grew up on it, and he grew up playing with his dad on it, sneaking onto it and playing it, as Ian Carter told us. So I'm excited to see what Tommy Fleetwood can do, and it would be kind of cool for him to get his first major.
0: I agree, by the way. That would be a very popular win.
1: Absolutely.
0: I mean, he's got a runner-up finish in 2019.
1: Mm-hmm.
0: And that was at Royal Port Rush, Shane Lowry. And then he's had, what, 3 top tens?
1: Three top tens.
0: Yeah.
1: Yep. So, in about the last 6 years. Yeah.
0: So I like that. The hometown thing, Ian Carter said it perfectly. The most massive story would be Justin Rose. Right behind that would be a first major win by hometown boy Tommy Fleetwood.
1: Yeah, I agree.
0: So we got some pretty good ones covered.
1: Yeah.
0: We got Matty Fitz, which according to Ian would be the first Englishman to win the Open Championship in England since 69, I think he said.
1: Mm-hmm.
0: Which Fleetwood would accomplish that as well. And then you got Justin. Well, all three would cover that.
1: Yeah, English all three would.
0: Yeah. An all English final.
1: I like that.
0: Yeah, that's good stuff. All right, well, it's going to be fun. We'll be active on social. We'll be getting up early, doing breakfast in the British Open, all that stuff. But it's going to be.
1: Get up and watch it during the nighttime.
0: Oh, man. It's a super cool clubhouse, yeah. Check that place out. It's pretty cool. I can't wait. It will be exciting stuff. The Open Championship, it's unique and one of my favorites, no doubt about it. Thanks to Ian Carter from BBC for joining us. Thanks to the caddy as well. Thanks to Dave Glauser. He's our producer. For Bob Casper, I'm Brian Taylor. I hope you enjoy next week's Open Championship. And we'll talk to you next Saturday right here on Real Golf Radio.
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0: Paul Agnew in Washington. Smoke from those Canadian wildfires severely impacting the U.S. Here's correspondent Laura Witter.
1: 20 states in Washington, D.C. impacted by the smoke pouring down from Canada as a result of the massive wildfires. People are urged to stay indoors, especially folks with health conditions like asthma. A big concern in East Rutherford, New Jersey at MetLife Stadium, which has been covered in the haze. That's where the World Cup soccer finals are scheduled to take place on Sunday, the final matchup between Argentina and Spain at 3 o'clock Eastern.
0: Barbara Glickens signs a 72-year-old nurse. She's only going outside on rare occasions to stay away from all that smoke.
2: I'm healthy, but I know what air particles do to the body, and I wish more people were wearing masks and little babies and children were inside.
0: Federal health officials have identified lettuce from Mexico served by Taco Bell locations across five states as a source of the widespread outbreak of the diarrhea-causing parasite cyclospora.
3: The Centers for Disease Control and Prevention confirmed the source and warned consumers not to eat shredded iceberg lettuce from Taco Bell restaurants in Indiana, Kentucky, Michigan, Ohio, and West Virginia. Officials have identified a single supplier of the lettuce. The federal warnings to consumers didn't identify the company, but a federal official who was briefed on the investigation and not authorized to discuss it told the AP it was Taylor Farms in Salinas, California. I'm Hayley Pinchorny.
0: At a reception with President Trump on Friday, FIFA President Gianni Infantino said the World Cup tournament achieved its mission of bringing people together from all corners of the world.
4: Everyone enjoying the game with happiness, with joy, with peace and the American dream, Mr. President, came to reality. We united the world.
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0: Officials now say a bird strike may have brought down a New York City helicopter back in 2025.
6: The National Transportation Safety Board says evidence and witness reports suggest that a sightseeing helicopter that crashed into the Hudson River last year struck several birds before plummeting into the river, killing a Siemens business CEO from Spain, his family, and the pilot. The helicopter took off from a downtown heliport, flying north along the Manhattan skyline before heading towards the Statue of Liberty. Less than 18 minutes into the flight, parts of the aircraft were seen tumbling into the water. I'm Lisa Dwyer.
0: An elementary school bus carrying pupils back from an educational tour to a scenic waterfall in Uganda veered off the road and overturned. And according to officials and their latest information of yesterday, the crash killed at least 20 children and one adult. It's under investigation. Breaking news and analysis at townhall.com. It's two steps forward, one step back for SpaceX.
7: The company's next Starship test flight is on hold until at least next week after the latest launch was scrubbed at the last minute. The mega rocket was preparing to blast off from Texas when some of its engines failed to ignite. And without all 33 engines firing, the automatic launch system halted everything amid billowing clouds of smoke and vapor. SpaceX CEO Elon Musk says two engines will be replaced with another launch attempt, most likely early next week. Rich Thomason reporting.
0: The Public Religion Research Institute out with a new study. It's been asking people, has God granted the U.S. a special role in human history? Amongst the general public, 44% say yes. God has given this country a special responsibility to the world. 52% say no. The survey also reveals that amongst people of faith, white evangelicals, Hispanic Protestants, and black Protestants are the ones who believe it.
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11: 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Great to be back with you for another week. Obviously, All-Star Week, Midsummer Classic, trade conversations to be talking about. Pretty small one just went down the pipeline today with Lance McCullers being traded over to the Milwaukee Brewers from the Astros. But it's that time of season. So, I mean, it's a huge week. Noah and I will talk about the home run derby. Changes made. Obviously, Nolan's boy, Jordan Walker from his Cardinals, pulling off the win at the, when it was all said and done over Mr. Kyle Schwarber, the hometown Philly. So, I want to get his thoughts and opinions of him. You guys have sent in your thoughts and opinions of it, and greatly appreciated. And that's it, right? You know why we do the show. We know we do it for you. We cannot do it without you. And so getting all your mail, your emails, whether it's a question as a player, a parent, a coach, a fan of this game, or just your thoughts and opinions on the state of the game at whatever level it is right now is, you know, we love it. It makes our week sometimes. There's no question about it. Just getting those thoughts and comments of what all you dirtbags out there are feeling at this moment. And obviously a lot to go on during the second half of the 2026 season when we know there's, the CBA. Everybody's wanting to avoid it, and we'll try our very best to avoid it as long as we can before we have to start talking about it, and hopefully that becomes never. But that's the reality of it. So we'll talk about anything and everything tonight on the show, like I said, from the All-Star Week to trade thoughts and opinions, and starting to swirl more and more as we move forward. So before we get there, though, again, thank you for being a part of the nation, and to all our servicemen and women out there around the world, thank you for doing what you do each and every day so Nolan, myself, and the rest of the nation can do what we do, and that's baseball in some way, shape, or form. So if you have been out there playing this week, hopefully it's been fantastic for you. Hopefully it's just you're doing the right things on the field, off the field. You're holding ourselves up to the expectation of what a dirtbag is and what we believe in it here at the nation, and that's the bottom line. So settle in, get your favorite drink, however you like to listen to us, wherever you like to listen to us, because Nolan and I are going to be right back here after the break to get up, get after it, and get dirty.
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25: 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Nolan, I know you want to get your chomping at the bit, and you're impartial about the Midsummer Classic, the Home Run Derby, but the new format, obviously Jordan Walker pulling it off when it was all said and done. What was your thoughts and opinions? And obviously, Dirtbags, I honestly haven't asked Nolan. We haven't talked about it for a reason because we wanted to talk about it on the show tonight. So what did you think of it?
26: Yeah, it was funny. I saw the Barstool Sports guys, so I got to give them credit because honestly, it's very true. They were talking about it after the Home Run Derby, and they were like, yeah, every time that they change up the format, everybody thinks it's pretty cool. Don't get me wrong. Like, this is closer to how it used to be, which I like personally speaking, where it was, okay, I actually get to see the guy take a swing, see the ball travel, and not have to worry about them panning basically back and forth to a guy swinging and a ball flying. You don't even get to see where it lands. You just see the total distance pretty much. So don't get me wrong. Like, I love this one. Obviously, the ending for it was incredible. Jordan Walker. I mean, I don't have to go into depth. Obviously, I think everybody that's listening to us would have seen the Home Run Derby. The final six, obviously, swings that he had, hits home runs on them. And I'm just talking like that was probably the most relaxed I've ever seen someone in a Home Run Derby. Like, obviously, you see Wilson Contreras start out the night, and he's going 490. Like, I couldn't believe a ball was traveling that far in Philadelphia. I mean, there was a bet for over under 485 and a half, and I figured, okay, some people might get 480. I didn't figure anybody was touching over 485, and he easily did it. Obviously, Caminero, 491, the longest one of the night. But, like, just sitting there watching some of those guys, obviously it's impressive. Caglianone, Ben Rice, I think both of them had their dads thrown to them, if I'm not mistaken. Obviously didn't work out as planned. For the people that were sitting there saying Jordan Walker on the final ball hits the home run with it being a white ball, I was like, Kyle Schwarber in the first round had the exact same thing happen to him on his final one where the pitcher accidentally threw him the white ball instead of the red one, and he popped it out in the infield pretty much. So I'm like, for you to sit there and say that was the difference in the Home Run Derby or Jordan Walker was cheating or anything like that, I'm just sitting there like, come on, get a better grip on reality. Like, the dude just saw 11 of those red and white balls. And then all of a sudden has to readjust to just a straight white ball coming in. Obviously, he did because he hits it out of the park. But I'm still like, come on, like, make a better excuse than that. Jordan Walker was just locked in. Like I said, the most that I saw him actually sweat was right during the interview at the very end of it. Like, that guy was as cool as he could be. I mean, just hitting line drive nukes. Like, Wilson Contreras, Junior Caminero, you saw them. They were both going max effort. And, I mean, obviously, those are the guys that can run it up there, the good distances. But I'm just sitting like, okay, it wasn't like you got an additional 30 seconds for hitting balls, what was it, 445 or 450? I forget how last year's format did it. But if you hit a ball over a certain length, then pretty much you got an extra 30 seconds added on.
1: Yeah.
26: This format, no, I liked it. It's as close to the outs as possible. And the good thing was, it wasn't like the guys were not swinging the bat. Like, they were getting their pitches, yeah. They were taking their swings, they weren't waiting 15, 20 minutes between pitches just to hit a ball. I was like, so kudos to the pitchers, obviously, speaking as well. Like, they had to be feeding them good balls. I was surprised when Bryce went with the Los Angeles Dodgers Ebel guy, drawing a blank on his first name. But, I mean, obviously, that pitcher's been in the home run derby for what feels like about the past 10 years. Throwing to one batter or the other. I was surprised to see Bryce go with him instead of with his dad again, because obviously his dad was the one where he won it, returning back to Washington when he was a Philadelphia, or I think his first year or second year with the Phillies.
1: No, it was last year with the Nats.
26: Was it last year with the Nats?
1: Okay. Yeah. And so that was it. I agree with you, though, Nolan. Dirtbags, I was able to watch it on Netflix, obviously. I mean, that's what it was on. But just over the last 2 days, and Nolan, you know, you hit the nail on the head. Like, Walker alone didn't look like he was sleeping by any means, but he looked like he was in total control from start to finish each round. He just really maintained his breathing, his focus, his repetition. I don't know if I saw one in three rounds where he jumped at a ball after hitting a home run. Obviously, he didn't hit them all out and stuff like that, but I didn't see him change his rhythm and tempo. It really was amazing and stuff like that. But to your point, overall, man, it was really good. Like you said, nobody really wasted time, but they seemed to enjoy the fact that they had the time to, right from the very start, with Wilson Contreras getting pine tar right towards the end of his first round, just to slow it down, right? And just be patient about it and think his way through right to the finish. But, you know, you did say something very quickly or whatever, and that just before we went on the show tonight, and then just talking about Bryce making the comment after Schwarber went 11 for 15 on the final round. And you know, it's over. It's over. I gotta be honest, I mean, 11 for 15, I'd probably say the same thing if it's my teammate. You know, it's over. But how Walker did it is pretty amazing.
26: Yeah, I just like I love how they kept panning to his pants too, like Jordan Walker.
1: Yeah, for sure. And the crowd, yeah, no, absolutely. And I love the fact that the crowd rode him a bit. Nothing too crazy catastrophic, but there was they Pools and Bonds and Rizzo even said it during the show, right? Like love the fact that it's actually a competition.
26: Yeah.
1: You can feel the competition, right? Everything was attainable. Everything was reachable. Wow. Just pretty cool, man. I don't know if it was fantastic. For me, I mean, they're always nice. And so I'll give it a fantastic finish. I'll go ahead and I'll throw it out there. I don't know. We got certainly some really good thoughts and feedback from you, Dirtbags, that sent in stuff and thoughts. And a lot of it's like what Nolan, you had mentioned and stuff like that. Certainly like the format. Felt like they were able to enjoy it more than, like you said, you know, just hit a home run. And because it's on the clock, right back to the hitter and go again and go again and go again. And almost lose the opportunity to watch, especially those majestic ones, And Walker even had some of them into the trees, right, in center field.
26: Yeah.
1: It wasn't like he was just dead pulling. He sprayed it from center to the left, just about one inside the left field foul pole in the second deck.
26: Yeah. Well, I mean, the one thing that I will say, and this, I said it last year for those that remember, they got to get rid of those introductories. I can't stand the introductories. Like Will Ferrell and those guys that were on with him, Jimmy I don't even know how you pronounce the guy's last name, and the one Wilson brother, I'm just sitting there like, you guys have absolutely no business being on here. Like, I get that you're trying to promote whatever show you guys are doing on Netflix. I think it's The Hawk or something like that, his new golf. I'm just like, you guys got to cut this out. Like, this is just completely useless to it. Like, I did like Bryce's intro to the Home Run Derby. Gets up on the edge of the ring and gets the fans going. You saw everybody else's reaction, like all the participants in behind him. Like, some of them were laughing. Some of them were like, okay, this guy is Philadelphia. He is the heartbeat.
1: Yeah.
26: And, like, even Schwarber said it, too. I'm like, no, like, it's very valid, but I'm like, you guys got to cut out this intro nonsense. They got to, even Netflix, like, paying for it and whatnot, I'm like, just don't do that again. Please, for the love of goodness, like, just keep it on your NBC, keep it on your ESPN, whoever's going to do it, just keep it on the sports ones, because I'm like, I don't know, like, personally speaking, I got to see it on Sportsnet up here in Canada, so I was happy about that, because then that way you're not lagging, but I'm sure it was probably the same as, like, your UFC or your boxing events, where when they first did it, even the football at Christmas time, like, some of the time it's lagging behind, and you get delays and whatnot, and I'm just like, I can't stand this, like, just keep it on your regular sports shows. Have your sports broadcasters doing it. Don't get those guys out of the way. Just keep them out of the room.
1: Yeah.
26: They're not professional baseball guys. No, exactly. Let the baseball guys handle this. This is their all-star game. Don't bring in this nonsensical.
1: Yeah.
26: All that they were doing was just talking for the sake of talking. But anyways, Dirtbags, we'll be right back here after the break.
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1: Welcome back, Dirtbags. Obviously, at the end of the last segment, Noel was talking about one of his lowlights for the Home Run Derby and stuff like that, and having the actress, the Will Ferrells, but the promotion of Netflix upcoming movies taken away from what it actually was, a Home Run Derby, a baseball event and stuff. I agree with you 100%. Here's the example, Nolan, before I let you jump in, counter to that, the All-Star Game itself. Everybody signing the opening lineup or the starting lineup with the big quill pen, like the Declaration of Independence. That was pretty cool. On the 250th birthday of the country and doing it that way. And I've also read many reports where it's one of the highlights of the week, one of the most asked about things of baseball All-Star Week. So pretty cool. From a low light to a highlight for me. I agree with you, the low light. I don't want to see non-baseball things at a baseball event. So I realize but turning the Declaration of Independence into the starting lineup signing, that's pretty cool. That's a cool thing. So anyways, talk to me about the game. What did you think? Obviously, NL shutout, but, and you know, three in the first, another run later on. Not a ton of offense, but some pretty good pitching performances.
26: I'll be completely honest. I didn't watch it.
1: Okay.
26: I had no desire to watch the All-Star game this year. And here's my biggest issue with it. It means nothing again. So, like,
1: I know you talked about that.
26: I watched the highlights. I'll say that. So, I mean, obviously, the Ernie Clement backhand play up the middle to rob Andy Páez on his would-be single. I was like, that's a heck of a play. Obviously, you see Miguel Vargas take Robleski, 433 into the second deck. Well, that was a no-doubter, so that was a good one. Bellinger wins MVP. He gets the two-run single in the first inning. But I'm just sitting there like, okay, final score is 4-0. NL, I checked in the sixth inning, and I see one hit for the National League side with, 35 strikeouts already at that point in time and 18 batters. Not actually, it was 11 strikeouts and I think about 21 batters. I think they had two walks at that point in time, but I'm still just sitting there like, make it mean something again. Then I'll start watching it again. Like, as much as I want to be that fan that sits down and watches the All-Star game, unfortunately, I can't at the moment. Like, you're not going to hit most of these pitchers in one inning of play. Like, now, obviously, the American League teed up on Christopher Sanchez, which in of itself is impressive, but I'm still like, okay, these are guys. Now, obviously, everybody outside of Junior Caminero, who, I mean, he got smoked by Riley O'Brien there. What was that, seventh or eighth inning, I think?
1: Yeah.
26: In the game anyways. Yeah, he got smoked in the hand there. I was a little bit scared about that, but I'm just like, okay, the pitchers are basically told to feed the hitters good pitches to hit. Like, at least one in that bat. And I don't know. I mean, I was let down when you see a score 4-0. Like, if it's a game, then I'll turn it on and watch it. But even that, it wasn't anything to watch, in my opinion.
1: Yeah, I can agree with that. And you'll never know the real commitment of the players, right? We're not in the clubhouses. We're not privy to that information and stuff like that. But, you know, overall, for sure. I mean, if there's nothing on the line for it, there's nothing on the line. So put my time in, do my work, and move forward, especially if I'm a long-serving All-Star.
26: Yeah.
1: You know, not that Bryce Harper takes away from his All-Star appearance. Not that, you know, especially Mike Trout or whatever, and that those are two guys I'm using, but you know, if it was anywhere but Philly, would they commit as hard as they probably committed because it was Philly?
26: Yeah.
1: For obvious reasons, right?
26: Yeah, I don't think those guys. Like, goes
1: would, if it was away
26: from Philly. No, that's it. Like you said, Trout's a Philly boy. Bryce Harper obviously is Philly's heartbeat, so you want both of those guys there.
25: Yeah, but if you're not, you're right. You're going.
5: Louisiana Radio Network, I'm Andrew Greenstein. Funeral services for fallen Deputy U.S. Marshal Drew Hansen are today in Alexandria. Hansen was fatally shot Monday while attempting to serve an arrest warrant. Visitation begins at noon at the Pentecostals of Alexandria with the funeral at 2. The North Louisiana Crime Lab is warning of a new synthetic opioid that it says is 10 times more potent than fentanyl.
6: It's called cyclorphine, and it wasn't detected until fairly recently.
7: February was our first time we detected it in casework.
6: Kenton Lee, the deputy director for toxicology at the North Louisiana Crime Lab, says illicit drug makers are mixing cyclorphine into pills to make them look nearly identical to common prescription medications, putting those who take them at great risk.
7: They're taking these pills thinking they're taking oxycodone. Instead, it's something much more dangerous.
6: Lee says protecting yourself from this dangerous drug is easy.
7: Get your drugs from a pharmacist. Just don't buy any fake drugs off the street and you'll be fine.
6: I'm Jeff Palermo.
5: LRN.
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5: It's going to be a hot weekend, and it's going to be an even hotter start to the work week next week, with highs expected to be in the mid to upper 90s. The dangerous heat has already turned deadly. State health officials say 4 people died from heat-related causes last month. LSU health climatologist Barry Kine says be sure to limit your outdoor activities.
11: I just urge people to just be smart about the activities that you're participating in. Take lots of breaks. Hydrate yourself.
5: Hammond Police, Louisiana State Police, and the FBI are teaming up to step up enforcement along the I-55 corridor amid an increase in gang activity. Jonathan Tapp, the special agent in charge of the FBI New Orleans field office, says violent gang members who are caught could face not only state charges, but also federal prosecution.
12: Together with our law enforcement partners, we will find you, we will investigate you, we will arrest you, and you may find yourselves in federal prison for the rest of your lives.
5: LRN.
25: What's the standard in all sports, and now baseball, that I've really noticed over the last 2-3 years? Injury. Injury. Shohei Ohtani does not have an injury. Shohei Ohtani just had a brand new second child.
26: Well, he does have a left knee inflammation, apparently.
25: A couple of games
26: there over the weekend. He was definitely looking a bit hobbled. But
25: you
26: you got voted in by the fans as the top NL guy.
25: But you were one of two. And Shohei, with the way Shohei is, you know full well he would have been there. And this isn't a bash. This isn't a bash on Shohei at all. This is just the reality of it. It was perfect timing for him because, again, he did just have what? 2.5 weeks ago or whatever it was, a brand new child, and has a little bit of a bump and a bruise, so he doesn't have to take a plane ride. He gets to stay at home for 3 days, get some recovery and stuff like that, so the timing was perfect. But it is, I don't think anybody missed Ohtani not being there, because now Schwarber becomes the starting DH.
26: Yeah.
25: So it was a perfect time for Shohei not to have to go to an All-Star game, is what I'm saying.
26: Oh, yeah.
25: So, like you said, I mean, not that any of those guys shouldn't be voted in to the All-Star game. They're all having great seasons and stuff like that. But you're right. I think when you put that on the line, when you put that potential, there's enough non-Jeff Wheelers,
1: that could have pitched for the National League as well as the American League every single year that aren't nipped in the bud because of scheduling and stuff like that, then you can have a darn competitive game.
26: Yeah.
1: Incredibly.
26: I did like what Wheeler said, though. Like, last week, obviously, he gets asked to be one of the replacement guys, and he's like, no, you guys didn't consider me enough to be a regular vote getter. I'm not coming in as a replacement guy.
1: No. And I think a lot of that, when you don't have something on the line, it's easy to say that, right? I'm not saying he would have done something different or committed to it if there was something on the line, but I think, again, those guys that really, really, really love the history of the game, and I'm not saying every player doesn't love the history, but there's definitely differences of levels of love. When you, especially if you've been to the playoffs, you've been to the World Series, and you're one of those players, you're going to fight for it. You're going to look in that clubhouse, and you're going to go, dudes, I know we're not all on the same team, but tonight we're all on the same team.
26: Oh, yeah.
1: We're on Team AL. We're on Team NL. You know, I heard, you know, Verlander, supposed to be a heck of a final speech, right, to the teammates and stuff like that before the final All-Star game. It's you get certain people like that in that room, and you've got home field advantage on the line. The heart's going to pump a little bit. The feet are going to sweat a little bit. You're going to not throw away your at-bats. You're going to be coming into a game and making sure that you're throwing the good. And, you know, it's just a different game. And it felt like a different game all those years that they did have that competition. So, well, end of the day, I don't know what you overall think, Dirtbags, but we'd love to hear your thoughts and opinions on that and stuff, because it is a great time. We got the draft going on. We haven't even talked about that. But we've got a great combination of stuff in baseball. Send us your thoughts. We're going to be right back here after the break. Talk about the trades.
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25: Welcome back, Dirtbags. Nolan, trades, concepts, ideas, opinions, must-haves. Get off the pot and let's roll. Obviously, we just talked about Lance McCullers, very, very small move today to the Brewers or whatever for a little bit of money in return, and hopefully gets healthy and maybe is a depth piece for the Brewers. I really don't understand it. I'm not going to dive into it too much myself.
26: Don't even question it. Obviously, the Brewers will somehow fix him up, and he'll become the 2021 or whatever year it was that Lance McCullers was a top 10 AL Cy Young guy. Like, I mean, don't get me wrong. Like, obviously, he's been essentially useless the past 2 years, ever since coming back with the or from the flexor strain or flexor tendon strain that he had. But still, I'm looking at it. Somehow the Brewers will make it work out about as good as they can. Obviously, he's in the final year of his contract. The Astros kicked in some money. They did trade, like the Brewers, they did trade Prince Fielder's son. Now, granted, he's having a very, very mediocre single-A season. Hitting like .233 with three bombs and 21 RBIs in 45 games we saw. But still, I'm like, okay, well, at least it's somewhat of a name. At least the Fielder name. I mean, he'd be a third generation error if he ever makes it up to the bigs, but based on those numbers, I'm not expecting much. But yeah, I mean, you look at it. Milwaukee, obviously, they're somehow going to make that work. Some more trade rumors, obviously, floating around. Now, Ryan Jeffers sounds like he's the top target for the New York Yankees. Obviously, they're looking at some catching upgrades because Austin Wells, unfortunately, this year just hasn't been it. So, I mean, there's quite a few teams out there that obviously have a surplus of catchers. Now, what they actually swing for the fences on is kind of anybody's guess, but I got to imagine it would be a starting catcher to move Austin Wells back to a backup role or a platoon role type of deal. You're going to be limited on what teams are actually going to trade a catcher at this stage. Like, obviously, the Dodgers have a Dalton rushing issue, but that being said, I mean, that dude's going to be a DH in probably 2 years if he keeps catching.
25: And Will Smith is still on the shelf, right?
26: Yeah.
25: So
26: it does sound like Will Smith's probably a week or two away, though, from what I was hearing.
25: For sure he's going to be back. He's just like the pitchers, right? It's just his turn as catcher of the Dodgers to take a little spell, a little rest, a little recovery, a little family time, just like the pitchers do. So the one with the Yankees is kind of surprising to me that the biggest focus is on Austin Wells. But what we've heard the last 2 weeks, especially coming out of New York on the Yankees, and the dismay or the final straw, it sounds like the Yankees fans even writing us, shortstop Anthony Volpe. Sounds like it's run its course, and so I'm surprised that the catcher is ahead of the shortstop issue in New York.
26: Well, I think Caballero's done a good enough job defensively at shortstop to basically warrant, like, staying in the lineup as your prototypical 7-8-9 hitter. Now, that being said, they've had him up in the 3-4 hole a few games, but I'm looking at it more from the standpoint of overall team ability, because obviously, like, Ryan McMahon is another guy at third base that you could sit there and make a logical argument for being the top need for a team, because obviously Volpe is that ship has sailed in New York. He's not the next Derek Jeter. Like, it is safe to say that.
25: But it's safe to say for you personally right now, you would agree with the catching is more pressing to them than the shortstop.
26: I think so. Now, that being said, I still think Austin Wells does a good enough job of catching games. which is why he's in the game. But I'm like, okay, you got Caballero playing not quite Gold Glove caliber shortstop, but definitely above average defensively at shortstop. Ryan McMahon, same thing at third base. He's holding it down well enough of there that, okay, I can justify keeping him. Like, the tough thing is, too, because New York's got such a great starting staff that you need a catcher to come in there and learn these guys on the fly, learn their tendencies, keep it all rocking and rolling. Like, that to me is definitely the scariest part about the whole thing, because their pitching staff has done a better job than I think a lot of people expected.
25: So, okay, let's go ahead then. Let's forget about the Rays. Let's forget about the Yankees. Let's forget about some of your top teams. All of a sudden, the Boston Red Sox win 9 in a row. They're in third in the East. What? A half out of a wild card or whatever. They're chomping at the bit. 2 weeks ago, they're sellers. Now they're
26: the Detroit Tigers.
25: What are they?
26: They're the Detroit Tigers. They're in a heck of a bind.
25: I was going to say Detroit after that.
26: Yeah.
25: Okay. The Orioles are playing baseball. What do they need to do? They need pitching. All of a sudden, a whole bunch of teams that are almost there need a whole lot of pitching that isn't there. I know there's a lot of pitchers out there, but they're also on those teams that have started winning, i.e., the Tigers took over for the Marlins as best record overall since the start of June, 22-14.
26: Yeah.
25: I cannot see them keeping Scooby.
26: Neither can I.
25: We talked about it.
26: Consciously,
25: like,
26: you can't Shohei Ohtani this one. You can't be the Los Angeles Dodgers. They're Angels.
25: Like, that'll set them back. They still need too many pieces.
26: Yeah.
25: They need too many pieces.
26: Yeah, and that's not a team. That's it. That's not a team this year that you can say confidently is going to be World Series bound. Like, with
25: so it's all good, but that's it.
26: Boston's the same thing, though, to me. Like, Boston's not a team that I could confidently sit there and say, as of today, that is a World Series team. Like, Wilson Contreras has done his part. Sonny Gray has done his part. Both of those guys have been fantastic trade acquisitions. No one in Boston can sit there and deny either of those. Like, both those guys, if they do decide to trade either of them, they're going to get a nice little return. No two ways about it. And especially with St. Louis eating money on it, it's not like Boston's going to have to kick in money on those guys. Aroldis Chapman, he's another one that you're going to get a nice return on. Like, it really depends what Breslow and upper management actually says. Obviously, the expectation in Boston is a little bit different than in Detroit, in my opinion. Boston, it's playoffs or you suck. Detroit, it's we're in a scuba bind.
25: So, what do you do if you're the San Diego Padres and the St. Louis Cardinals?
26: So, if I'm San Diego, you got the best bullpen guys in the game. And what's the one thing that everybody needs come trade deadline time? They need the bullpen arms. You got Morihan out of the left side. Like, this is the Padres, obviously, I'm talking about. You got Morihan out of the left side. You got Mason Miller, obviously, is their big-time guy off the right side. They got a couple more pieces down there. Their starting staff has done nothing. Their hitters have essentially done nothing. Yet, somehow, they're in the thick of it in the National League. They're 3.5 back. Realistically speaking, if I'm them, I'm selling as many guys as I can. Now, you're not going to get a Leo DeVries back. I don't believe, at least at this time. But you're going to get some upper-level minor league guys back in return. Like, San Diego could realistically restock the shelf and get about 4 or 5 probably top 100 guys if they move quite a few of their pieces. Like, St. Louis is in a bind. Obviously, they weren't expected to be winners. The plan all along was to be sellers come the deadline time. You hope Dustin May did enough. Now, that being said, the last month he has struggled. Absolutely. But he's still done enough to warrant getting back a nice little return. Like, the bullpen pieces, obviously you got Jojo Romero, you got a large Nootbaar who's not a bullpen but outfielder. Like, those guys, I mean, they could get you back nice returns. Even a Riley O'Brien, obviously, just makes the All-Star team this year. He's the National League for saves. Like, there's guys there that obviously would be available depending on what happens over the next basically week and a half. I still think both teams should be sellers. Knowing AJ Preller, though, he's going to be a buyer. Like, he always does this, where he's basically run the cover dry. He's like Alex Anthopoulos to an extent. Every once in a while, they do

0: to become sellers, but that's a dime a dozen, it seems like. Where St. Louis, I think, to me, still the best course of action is to become a seller.
1: 4 minutes left in this segment. Let's flip the switch from trades to stocking the shelves. From the reports you've seen, I've looked through it over the weekend. I just haven't got enough research dirtbags to really give you an honest opinion from my side yet. But Noel, I'm asking, I'm curious from what you've heard, who are some of the leaders in the draft this year? What clubs are you hearing?
0: I mean, obviously the White Sox, to me, took the no-brainer pick at one in Rochelowski. Obviously, they've already got the deal signed and everything like that. A little over $10 million. Congratulations to him. I heard a lot of guys, obviously, very high on the Cardinals draft pick, that Condon out of Georgia. He was the Gatorade Georgia Player of the Year. But it seems like they got quite a few guys that were above where they were slotted to pick. Like projectables wise, like top 100 prospects or top 150 prospects on Baseball America. Obviously, the who was it? The Marlins were picking 14. They took Lombard, who he was, I believe, the fifth best prospect coming into it, according to MLB.com. So that one obviously was a slide that I don't think anybody really saw coming. But that being said, like the craziest thing to me, I think, this year, in terms of the first round draft picks, was there was only, I believe, four pitchers taken. It was either four or five.
1: Yeah,
0: it wasn't a pitcher heavy draft class this year, which is definitely an oddity for baseball, considering everybody needs arms. Like, it seemed like a lot of them were just taking the athletic bodies. Obviously, the Angels got that, sorry if I'm mispronouncing the last name, Grindlinger. Left-handed pitcher and outfielder. Now, I don't know if he becomes a Shohei Ohtani or Jack Kegley-Anon situation, but, like, I mean, you see guys nowadays, and why wouldn't you draft someone like that? Like, if they're already chucking in the 90s as a pitcher, especially from the left-hand side, okay, I'll give him a cup of tea in the minor leagues, see what we got here. Worst case, he doesn't pan out as a pitcher, okay. We drafted him for an outfield position anyways. That's at least what the Angels had him as. But, yeah, it sounded like there was quite a few teams that obviously reached on a couple of guys, too. I mean, who was it? The Milwaukee Brewers, I think, took a guy, like, with their first selection that was in the hundreds or something like that, in the 90s for their first pick, which I think surprised a lot of people. Like, there was multiple draft choices that you just based on the projections left a lot of people shaking their heads. But at the end of the day, man, let's call it what it is. These teams, they target these players and they don't believe that they're going to get them later in the draft. They get them in the earlier parts of the draft. We think it's a reach. Heck, it all comes down to the signing bonus money at the end of the day. And on top of that, if they're a high school kid, are they actually going to commit to going to my team, or are they going to commit to going to college? Like, that's what a lot of guys factor into it, too. But end of the day, man, I mean, to me, getting drafted, obviously, that would be the highlight of your life. I think it would be a no-brainer, especially being one of the first day guys.
1: Yeah, and especially when you hear them talking about doing away with high school players being drafted and stuff like that, or wanting to as part of the collective bargaining, and of course, the Players Association saying that will never happen, there's not a chance and stuff. You know, again, that's another topic for another day, another episode and stuff like that. And we're certainly going to get into it, Dirtbags, when the time comes. There's no question about it. But you're right. Obviously, trade season's got to heat up. It's got to heat up real soon because it's real important. There's a lot of teams right there in the dance. And hopefully your team did have a great draft. That's the bottom line. So we'll be right back here after the break with Nolan's Final Five.
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3: Welcome back to Legs. Dolan, give me your final thought.
4: Yeah, give me that Lou 26 jersey. Next 8 years, baby. Love that one. J.J. Weatherholt, 8 year, 112 and a half. What is it? I guess bonuses would take it up to about 135. Third largest contract in Cardinals history. Largest, obviously, pre-arb contract. Passes Albert Pujols. All the way back in 2004 when he signed a 7-year, $100 million deal. No, I mean, here's a guy that more than likely is going to be a top three NL rookie of the year guy. So basically, he's going to lose a year before he becomes a free agent. Playing fantastic all around, and you can tell he's the guy that got it all started for the Cardinals, who, I mean, everybody's heard everybody talking about pretty much all season long, the surprise Cardinals. And it's true, he's been the leadoff guy ever since day one. Played fantastic all around baseball. So, I mean, I got no problem with that signing. So, yeah, when that jersey hits the shelves, I'll be buying that one.
3: Did Billy DeWitt Jr. Sign off on that one before he handed it over to Billy DeWitt the third?
4: Yeah. Must have. New approach. Oh, yeah, there had to be a talk.
3: Yeah, for sure, right? You know what? This is going to get done, this deal, whatever. It's already in the books, but it's going to be your first signing as president of baseball, right? Good for the Cardinals. Good for you, Nolan. I know you're a fan of him, and I know you've talked to me about him for the last 3 years. Watch this kid, Dad, and stuff like that. So, and this year I've been able to, and he's everything you've talked about. And I think it's sustainable. I really do. I watch his presentation, his setup, everything about it. So Cardinals got a good one. He got a great deal as well. Another young kid signed and locked in with these teams. So a lot of that this year and all high-end quality players. So it's great to see those kind of kids getting rewarded. It's a risk. Every single one of them is a high-end risk. There's no question about it. But time will tell, and we'll see what happens. So, Dirtbags, can't thank you enough for listening, being a part of the nation, spreading the message.
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3: We can do what we love to do as players, parents, fans, coaches, you name it. That's be Dirtbags, on the field, off the field. That's the bottom line now.

0: this hour at Town Hall. I'm Bob Agnew in Washington. Homeland Security officials say election security remains a top priority for the Trump administration.
1: Homeland Security Secretary Mark Wayne Mullen says the administration will aggressively pursue voter fraud cases following President Trump's address to the nation. During the speech, the president cited DHS findings showing more than 270,000 non-citizens are registered on voter rolls and raised concerns about vulnerabilities in electronic voting and ballot counting systems. The administration says those vulnerabilities pose a major cyber threat and an election security nightmare. Willie Nelson, The White House.
0: New records released by Senate Republicans raising new questions about whether former special counsel Jack Smith accessed congressional text messages after previously testifying under oath that he did not.
2: Senate Judiciary Committee Chairman Chuck Grassley and Senator Ron Johnson say Justice Department documents show text messages belonging to both lawmakers were obtained by Smith's team during the January 6th investigation. The senators argue those communications were protected by congressional privilege. Missouri Senator Eric Schmidt is now calling for Smith to be prosecuted, alleging he lied to Congress under oath. Ken Lorman reporting.
0: This week, 8 Democrat Senate candidates in the state of Maine took part in 2 debates on TV. We have more details from Laura Witters.
3: The first group of 4 Senate candidates include Democrats Sheena Bellows, Troy Jackson, Jordan Wood, and Dr. Nirav Shah. The 4 participating in 1 debate for an hour. Shah, the former director of Maine's Center for Disease Control and Prevention, he also ran in this year's primary for governor and lost. Then a second hour of debate with candidates David Costello, Elizabeth Dickerson, Dan Kleben, and Ashley Wood. Candidate Graham Plattner left the Senate race in Maine last week after he was accused of sexual assault, a claim he denies.
0: It's Laura Winters reporting more from Town Hall.
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0: YouTube is appealing a landmark social media addiction lawsuit verdict. We get a look at the details from correspondent Keith Peters.
8: The jury found YouTube and Meta negligent in March in a case involving a young woman who claimed social media addiction worsened her mental health. Jurors awarded the woman $6 million in total damages after the 5-week trial concluded. YouTube's lawyers filed the appeal days after Meta had already filed its own appeal. Both defendants had filed post-trial motions asking the judge to toss out the jury's verdict and for a new trial. The judge denied those motions in early June. Keith Peters reporting.
0: The heat that hit Europe especially early and hard this year appears to have led to a spike in heat-related deaths, with well over 10,000 additional people dying at the height of the heat wave than normally would have been expected to die. That's according to new government figures. Breaking news at townhall.com. The flooding devastation continues in rain-swollen parts of Texas.
9: Downpours dumped more than 2 feet of rain across parts of south and central Texas over the past week, swelling rivers, cutting off communities, and washing out roads. In Uvalde, Texas, where a section of bridge collapsed due to flooding on the Nueces River, Governor Greg Abbott thanked responders who rushed to rescue hundreds of people trapped by high waters.
10: The state is going to work with local officials to expedite things like debris removal and to accelerate the rebuilding process.
9: As the water recedes, residents like Sandra Gomez are returning to a messy cleanup.
11: Mud is all throughout the house.
9: I'm Jennifer King.
0: Department of Homeland Security Secretary Mark Wayne Mullen discussed the Trump administration's efforts to secure American election in a news conference yesterday morning. He said the fact is some 250,000 non-citizens in 4 states voted in the 2020 election. He did not share exactly how the department determined that figure. You'll find more on these stories at townhall.com.
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16: Hello and welcome to On Point Live with Vince Ferragamo and Jackie Slater. My name is Corey Marino. I'm a sports producer extraordinaire on the show and sometimes referred to as the guru. Mike, Vince, and Jackie are out on assignment, and we have a very special treat for you. We have gone back into the archives and plucked some very amazing interviews that we have done. First up, we are honored to be joined by none other than David Baker. He was former president of the Pro Football Hall of Fame, and he's here to give us a deeper look into the Hall's missions and values that it upholds, and why youth sports play such a crucial role in shaping the next generation of athletes. I thought this interview was amazing. Baker's journey going, I didn't know much about it, but it is an incredible one. He went from going as a city councilman of Irvine to owning an arena football team to ultimately being the commissioner of that football team, and then the commissioner of the league, of the Arena Football League. And finally, he just climbed all the way to the top and became the president of the Pro Football Hall of Fame. And he did amazing things with the Hall of Fame and the different communities that it touched, and in Canton, and the different youth sports that, and he tells some great stories that are just inspiring. And then we shift from the front office to the field as we welcome Hall of Famer Isaac Bruce. He is one of my dad's favorite all-time players. He, of course, is a Hall of Famer for the Rams. He was, of course, one of the main cogs in the offensive machine that we call the greatest show on turf. And he played with Kurt Warner, Torrey Holt, Marshall Faulk. And in this interview, Vince and Jackie and Isaac Bruce, as the Ram legends they are, talk about what it takes to be great in the NFL. And of course, they give you some spicy Ram stories. And it's a really good interview, and I'm excited for you guys to hear it. And just to let you guys know, if you wanna give us a chat, or you can subscribe to On Point Live with Vince and Jackie on YouTube, or go on to our Instagram at on.point.live, or you can email us at onpoint@crntalk.com. 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This show is a good one. It's all about legacy, inspiration, and the impact of football. So stay tuned, stay locked in, because we're about to get on point.
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21: Welcome back to On Point Live. I'm your host, Michael Horn, with the stars of our show, Vince Ferragamo, Jackie Slater, the Los Angeles Rams. And gentlemen, we brought some greatness into the studio with us today. We've got C. David Baker. Nobody knew what the C stood for. I thought champion, chairman, commissioner. Yeah, that's one of them. This guy, C. David Baker, Carl David Baker, has left his really a mark, not only on and off the field, president and CEO of the Pro Football Hall of Fame, commissioner of the Arena Football League, mayor and councilman of Irvine, California. The list goes on and on and on, and very much connected with Vince Ferragamo and Jackie Slater. Am I right, Jackie?
22: Absolutely. Dave and I go way back. He was the basketball coach when our boys about the same age were playing Little League basketball, and I often wonder when I looked at it, was they about what, 6'8" or 9"?
23: Yeah, I used to be.
22: I think
23: I'm down to 5'8". Now.
21: Wait a second.
24: You ask him about your relationship with him, the kid, you can ask him about the football.
22: Yeah, that's what I was just getting ready to get. I was just about to get to
24: get
22: that.
24: His impression.
22: And I could, because you've been watching a lot of football over the last several years. Dave, I wanted to know, what did you think about the Super Bowl here this past weekend?
23: You know what? It's interesting because I've been to about 34 of them, and I haven't watched that many on TV. So it was kind of unique to watch it on TV. Obviously, it wasn't that good a game. I wasn't overly impressed by the halftime, and I didn't think the commercials were very good. But other than that, I thought it was great.
22: Dave, you look at everything. You look at everything, the commercials, the play on the field.
23: I do, because it was fun to get to know the business of the NFL and certainly the 105-year history of the NFL. I thought Fox did a wonderful job on some of their pregame broadcasts. The one with Jimmy Johnson with AI talking about his life.
22: Oh, I saw that.
23: The one with Brad Pitt talking about the huddle and bringing America together.
22: Mm-hmm.
23: Even the thing with Lee Gagnon, some wonderful stuff. And as you guys know, you go to those events, for those of us who work in the business, you spend a week kind of eating on your feet because it's only cocktail parties. And then finally you get around and you go, hey, by the way, we're going to play some football as well.
22: Right.
23: But I thought the football, I'm a huge Patrick Mahomes fan and Andy Reid.
22: There you go.
23: Just
24: I'm glad
1: by week.
2: That's right. Exactly. Did you pick them?
23: You know, I think Clark. I think no. I didn't pick anybody. I thought the Eagles were in, but I don't think it. I think Clark's a great owner, just like I think Jeffrey is. I think Nick Sirianni is a serious coach. I mean, he's now been to 2 in 4 years. He won his first 1 year. But I thought that offensive line was spectacular. Even though Kansas City sold out to stop the run, but they protected, Hurts him long enough for him to do what they did. I thought it was great coaching, great stuff, and, again, more history.
22: You know, Dave, one of the things that just popped into my mind, you know, you were about 6'8", 6'9", somewhere along in there. You know, nowadays, these offensive tackles, like the two playing with Philadelphia, are about your height. And I'm wondering, why was it? Because when I look at you and I looked at Sammy, I'm thinking, this is offense. This guy right here, all his kids are going to be offensive linemen. Yeah. And so Dave, what I'm wondering is how it happened. How did it happen that you were never enticed to play football?
23: Nowadays, all those 6'8", 6'9 guys are quarterbacks, too, by the way.
22: Yeah.
23: That's right. I always thought Ben Roethlisberger, if you put some weightlifting on him, could have been a lineman. But, Jackie, I think when my mom and dad couldn't read or write, my dad came from Mississippi and my mom came from Arkansas, and sports was kind of my way out. I grew up in a 900-square-foot house, and they were hardworking, loving people, but they weren't very sophisticated. And when you played football, there wasn't flag football there. Everything was weight-restricted. So when I was 10 years old, they were going to put me with 15-year-old kids, and that didn't work.
22: Right.
23: And so by the time I got around to basketball, I went to high school, and I went to a 3-year high school, and I was a pretty good basketball player. And it got me to college for free because of the scholarship. It got me around the world with Athletes in Action. It got me a postgraduate scholarship to law school to pay for about 60% of it. So sports has changed my life, but I've always loved football. And in this next generation, we kind of got it fixed with both Ben and Sam being offensive linemen.
22: Right. We got that part right. Got that part right. Sam,
23: that's because of you, Jackie.
3: I have to agree with both of you guys. You know, Jackie always says, and I'm sure you would agree too, Dave, that, football is a big man's game. So, that average height and weight of that offensive line for Philadelphia was 6'6", right, Jackie?
22: Right.
3: 338 pounds. So that's the average height and weight. So that's a big offensive line.
22: That's a huge offensive line.
3: I have to go back and ask Dave, though, on your time as the CEO of the Pro Football Hall of Fame, Dave, are there any accomplishments that stick out in your mind while you were there? I know you helped create the Hall of Fame Village there. It's a great center for everyone to come, and it's a great destination. Are there any other big accomplishments you think, looking back at your career?
23: Vince, I don't mean to brag, and please don't take it that way, because really I felt humbled to serve men like Jackie as Hall of Famers and men like you who built this wonderful league. But I had a great time. We built a $188 million stadium there for the enshrinement and for games that I think is the best small venue stadium in the world, to be quite honest with you. We built Centennial Plaza so that, for the 100th anniversary of the NFL in downtown Canton, we had the ability to bring in, every player who ever played a down in the NFL, his name is listed there. My son's name is listed there. Jackie's son, Matthew, is listed there. Vince, your name is listed there. We brought in the Black College Football Hall of Fame so it would have a home. And that is very special to me because these are incredible guys with incredible lessons. And you don't have to, they're all from historical black colleges. And they played a different brand of ball, and they weren't supported quite like other guys were, respectfully from Nebraska or from USC. But boy, they have such knowledge and wisdom to share. And it's not just sharing for young black players, it's sharing for everybody, for old white guys like me. There are just so many great lessons. I think, we did do some work on getting other guys recognition. So Jackie has a bronze bust there, to be sure, to go along with his gold jacket and his ring. But Vince, you and every guy who played a game in the league have some archive there. you can go by and your archive is kept and you can add to it. I thought one of the coolest things we did was frankly just the values of the hall. To honor the heroes of the game, to promote the values of the game, to guard its history and to celebrate excellence everywhere. And we had the opportunity to take 20 Hall of Famers twice to Israel. And Benjamin Netanyahu spent 90 minutes with Mosai. We took 10 Hall of Famers and their wives in a private audience with the Pope. And the Pope didn't know the difference between Jerry Jones and Jerry Rice. But he did know that, hey, sports brings people together. And those gold jackets mean something helpful. So I could go on and on. It was a wonderful experience. And I would say for me, if it was just about worshiping the heroes of football, I don't think it would have meant a lot to me. But I'll tell you, just like I had in my prior life before I went there, I got to know Jackie Slater. And as impressive as he is, as a 20-year veteran in Hall of Fame, Jackie, and frankly, you, Vince, as well, if fans get to know you, you're much more impressive than a man. Than you are by this incredible image.
2: You guys, now we know why he was the commissioner.
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1: 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You guys have monopolized it. Dave, if I could. How am I as an announcer? What do you think?
23: Mike, I'll tell you, I think you are destined without a doubt to the Hall of Very, Very Good.
2: 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Thank you. 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
21: 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I'm your host, Michael Horn, along with Hall of Famer Jackie Slater, the legendary Vince Fargamo, both the Los Angeles Rams. Our guest today, we're honored to have Carl David Baker. He's former president and CEO of the Pro Football League, commissioner of the Arena Football League, mayor and councilman of Irvine, California. You know, Dave, you've impressed us all in many ways. You still live in Irvine, California, do you?
23: You know, I live just around the corner from it, kind of here in North Tustin.
21: Yeah, because you mentioned
23: Tustin High School, but yeah.
21: You mentioned earlier that Cox did a good job. Cox is a cable company. How'd you know that Cox is the cable company? Obviously, it is in your area, but also in New Orleans there where the Super Bowl was.
23: You know, Mike, one of the things you do in the business of football is you need to get to know your partners, and they're a great partner.
21: And you're the mayor and councilman of Irvine, or you were from 1984 to 1988. I'm sure you work with the cable companies. We're talking a little bit about your journey as the president and CEO of the Pro Football Hall of Fame. You held that from 2014 to 2021, and that's outstanding. People always questioning how somebody, this guy gets in, somebody didn't make it in, Eli Manning didn't make it in. You're no longer there now, but what qualities or traits do you believe, after being there in the Hall of Fame, define a Hall of Famer?
23: I'll tell you, I was privileged to oversee the process. I didn't have a vote, but I oversaw the process, and it is a long, exhaustive process. I think the best of all the Hall of Fames. You have seniors who are in a category after being eligible 25 years as a present day, so you're trying to find those guys who slipped through. You've got present day players, and you start with 100 of those, and you get it all the way down to 15. And then you have contributors and coaches, which are second categories, which are done by committee. So you go into the room, if you will, right before the Super Bowl with 18 guys. And of that, 18, you can pick from 4 to 8. This year's class was only 4 to show how hard it is. And not only do you have to be selected, but then you have to get 80% of the approval of the 49 selectors. You guys like Sal Palantonio or Peter King, guys who really know their business in football. So it is not easy. It is very, very hard. And everybody thinks everybody should be in, but you know, as I referenced earlier, it's not the Hall of Really, Really Good. It's the Hall of Fame. Mm-hmm. And if you make it, you can bet your bottom dollar that you deserve to be there.
22: That's great. Yeah. You know, Dave, I agree with you, but I want to jump to something that I thought was fascinating. I had been in the Hall of Fame a few years before you became the executive director of the Hall, and I remember some of the meetings that we would have informing us about the Hall and different things associated with us as Hall of Famers. And I remember getting through those thinking that we've got to get through this before we can go and do this, that, or the other. And I remember when you came on board, Dave, how captivating you were with so much vision about where you wanted to take that organization. And you did. You did a fantastic job of it. One of the things that I thought you did that I thought was so personal, and it was so influential within the body of the Hall of Famers, and also with, I think, a lot of the young people who aspire to be Hall of Famers, who were going to be on the ballot over that next few years, and that was you actually went and knocked on the doors of the people who were selected to be in the Pro Football Hall of Fame. And I thought that, you know, if you're going to have someone contact me about being in the Hall of Fame, when I see this big fella walking up to the door, I mean, I can just imagine how these guys were feeling seeing you walk up to the door, knowing that was the only reason why you were at their house. Tell me, how did that concept come up? And it just amazed me that we won't be seeing you do that anymore.
23: Well, thank you, Jackie. It was real special. And my first year was 2014, and we decided to do things differently because I don't know how you found out, Jackie, but a lot of guys...
9: Louisiana Radio Network, I'm Andrew Greenstein. The state will be dealing with record-breaking heat this weekend and even more record-breaking heat in the first half of next week. The high temperatures early next week will get up into the mid to upper 90s, and if that's not bad enough, LSU Health climatologist Barry Kimes says the Gulf High Pressure System will also push humidity even higher.
10: Pumping in this very hot and moist air, so the humidity is going to be very high, despite the fact that we're not going to have very many clouds or very much rain.
9: The North Louisiana Crime Lab is warning you of a new synthetic opioid that it says is 10 times as powerful as fentanyl. Deputy Director for Toxicology Kenton Lee says the crime lab first detected cyclophosphamide from casework back in February, and since then they've detected seven different pill types with cyclophosphamide.
11: You have drugs that were supposed to be Xanax or supposed to be oxycodone or supposed to be hydrocodone. We got those pills in the lab, and they all instead had cyclophosphamide in them.
9: LRN.
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9: A 16-year-old DeVille boy is killed in a crash, and investigators say impairment was a factor. State police say Ken Sanson was riding in a pickup truck being driven by 18-year-old Reese McKenzie, also of DeVille, when McKenzie lost control, causing it to overturn. None of the seven people in the truck were restrained. McKenzie is facing charges. Louisiana Tech and ULM are renewing the I-20 rivalry for the first time in 26 years.
13: The Bulldogs and Warhawks face off October 17th in Monroe in a Sun Belt Conference matchup. Bulldogs coach Sonny Cumbie says he's heard about the rivalry since arriving in Ruston 5 years ago, and he knows it's a must-win game.
25: I mean, we're right down the road from one another, and now we're playing each other in a conference game that's going to have a lot of impact.
13: With Ruston and Monroe just a short 30-minute drive down I-20, Warhawks head coach Bryant Vincent says he expects all 28,000 seats in Malone Stadium to be filled.
26: What that's going to mean to Northeast Louisiana and both universities, you can't put a price tag on it. I'm excited to be a part of it.
13: I'm Case Kieschnick.
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23: Them for everything that they've done and everything they will do for the game, and that will guard their legacy forever. And at that moment, they're not thinking about their money. They're not thinking about their records. I'll guarantee you they're thinking about their mom that drove them to practice, or their dad that wouldn't let them quit, or a coach that inspired them to more, or teammates that helped them get there. And what I always loved being around guys, and I got to know them as men, not just as football heroes. I had conversations with Jim Brown that I would call to the other side of the earth to have with another good man. But, you know, these guys were men who made history, who, you know, I can tell you what's so hard about retiring from the NFL isn't the money that you're not making anymore. It's the guys in the locker room that you're not getting to see anymore.
2: I can see
23: and
2: that.
23: There's such a brotherhood, and it's so special. And if we can just teach that to the rest of the world, it's going to be a much better place.
2: Dave, I think they see it every week with these two right here, with Vince and Jackie, Vince Ferragamo and Jackie Slater. And we're talking to Dave Baker, if you're joining us here in the middle of the show, the man who left his mark, you can say that, on the he was the president CEO of the Pro Football Hall of Fame from 2014 to 2021. Vince?
27: Well, that was so exciting to see the anticipation and that surprise, that knock on the door. For us viewers at home, to see the reaction of the Hall of Famer and the expression, the emotions that they had, Dave. And I think as Hall of Famers, you're sitting home waiting to see, either listening for the knock at the door. And how many times did that go around? I mean, it's like, is Dave knocking at the door? Who's that knocking
2: Who's at
27: the
2: door?
23: For a while, I felt like Ed McMahon with publishers, if you remember what that was about. But You know, but, you know, Jerry Jones had all his family and his grandkids in the room just in case I knocked. And he wasn't sure how they'd feel about him as an owner. But I'll tell you, I don't know what Jerry's got, $8 or $10 billion, but this was something that money couldn't buy. Eddie DeBartolo, who you both know pretty well, I think for Eddie, this kind of affirmed and redeemed his life. Jerry Kramer waited 45 years for that knock on the door. And everybody asked me what's my favorite one, and each one is a favorite. When I knocked on Brett Favre's door or Peyton Manning's door, they took 10 seconds to select. Everybody knew they were going to be a first round ballot Hall of Famer.
27: Dave, did you have a favorite Hall of Fame speech at the induction ceremony?
23: Oh, I think there's a couple of them. I thought LaDainian Tomlinson was spectacular. About Team America.
27: Yeah, you were there.
23: Peyton Manning was one of the first guys, because we were doing a whole bunch of guys that time, Jackie, if you remember.
14: Yes.
23: That was the 100th anniversary year, and we did 20 for 2020. But Peyton did a great one. But, Jackie's listened to all of them. He may have others. But, again, I think every guy tells a story. And what I love about it is, when you talk about a guy like Morton Anderson who got cut and was 16 points away from having the NFL record, but he stayed at home and he practiced for 2.5 years before he got picked up again. There's a lot of people at home on the couch waiting for their call.
1: You got it.
23: So many wonderful stories.
1: Dave, hang on here with us. Dave Baker is with us, former president and CEO of the Pro Football Hall of Fame, commissioner of the Arena Football League, mayor and councilman of Irvine, California. 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And pick up some harmonycheese.com. 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
2: Welcome back to On Point Live. I'm Michael Horn, along with Vince Ferragamo and Jackie Slater, and we have an incredible guest today from the Rams organization and from the 49ers for a couple of years. Isaac Bruce, drafted, in 1994, and he totaled over 1,000 yards, actually receptions, 1,024 receptions, 15,208 yards. This man, a 16-year career with the Rams. From 94, he's drafted, he's on the Rams in 94 to 2007, goes to the 49ers, 2008, 2009. Starting role with the Rams just in his second season, popped right in there. One of the great seasons by a wide receiver in league history. Listen to this one. The yardage would have been a new NFL record, except for this. Do you ever hear this guy, Jerry Rice, was in the same year? These guys were battling here, Isaac Bruce and Jerry Rice. Jerry posted 1,848 yards, and Isaac Bruce, the first in NFL history to record three consecutive games with 170 or more receiving yards.
22: Three games,
2: that's right, consecutive. Right?
22: Absolutely.
3: Exactly. Never been done before.
2: And it's a record. Bruce produced 8 1,000-yard seasons, 10 seasons in which he recorded 60 or more receptions. He leaves L.A., and I think the owner took him into St. Louis there, and they get into Super Bowl 34, a first-place finish that year, a Super Bowl victory, 77 receptions, 1,165 yards, 12 touchdowns, earns him an All-Pro nod. He gets into the Rams, a high franchise best 13-3 record at the time.
22: Right.
2: Need I say more? He's a Hall of Famer, ladies and gentlemen, Isaac Bruce. Isaac, thanks for being with us.
4: Hey, fellas. Thanks for having me, Brother Slater, Vince, Mike. Thanks for having me on, man. Let's have some fun.
22: Looking forward to this, Brother Bruce, for quite some time.
4: Yeah.
3: It's so great to have you on, Bruce, and thank you for joining us. You know, my only regret playing in the NFL and playing for the Rams was not having you to throw to, Isaac, because we could have lit it up. It would have been so much fun for me. But I have to tell you, because you and Jackie played a couple years together with the Rams, and you wore number 80, he wore number 78, so your lockers were right next to one another. What was that like in the locker room? I mean, having to deal with this guy every day, with all his antics. I mean, how'd you put up with him being right next to you like that?
4: You know what? It was really special. I think, when I first got drafted way back in 1994, and I'm sitting in the locker room, and I can look to my left, and I can see Jackie Slater, a guy who's been in the National Football League for a very long time at that time. And then I started doing my calculations in my head that, his rookie year was 1976, and I was born in 1972. So, I was kind of putting those two things together, and I was like, wow, I'm here. But this guy here, he's been here for a very long time. And not only that, I enjoyed watching Jackie Slater dress for practice.
3: Ooh.
4: Watching him get dressed for practice was an event within itself. Taping up everything, his fingers to the pads he wore on his arm. And I watched Jackie. Jackie was a mentor of mine, just the way he practiced and went about practice like it was a game. So by the time Sunday rolled around, it was very easy for him. So I kind of picked that up from him. And every time I went out to practice, I treated it like a game, and I got that from the Hall of Famer, Jackie Slater. That's my guy.
2: Isaac, you should watch the way he prepares for this show. He tapes everything up just before he goes on the air with us. That's great. That's amazing.
4: I bet.
3: Well, Isaac certainly has the great work ethic, Michael.
2: Yes, absolutely.
3: Yeah, he probably picked up from Jackie, but I'm sure he brought that to the table as well. But you know what? Nobody worked any harder than you did, Isaac. But you were such a key member of that greatest show on turf. My question to you, Isaac, is where did that name come from, and then how was that offense so special? What made it so special?
4: Well, I'll say the name was first spoken, in a team facility by the great Tony Horn. Tony Horn was the receiver on the team. He was a special teams ace. He did the kickoff returns for us, and I think he mentioned it Not only that, I think he also named the touchdown celebration that we had those years, mm-hmm. the Bob and Reed. So I think he's the originator of it, and we kind of latched on to it because it sounded real cool and it was different. It was a play on, you know, on the circus, what the circus would bring to town. And when we came to town, we were bringing the greatest show on turf. But just to play with those group of guys, you know, it's an experience that I'll never forget. You know, when we talk about team sports and just how important team sports is, from a camaraderie to, you know, just genuinely liking each other and being around each other, being able to celebrate each other. We truly had that with the greatest show on turf. And I've been on a lot of different teams and in a lot of different locker rooms with a lot of different faces. But that era, you know, that really sticks out as my professional football career to me.
22: You have right. And I remember being fortunate at the end of my career to be able to come there and watch you practice and to watch you interact with your teammates, some very special guys, Marshall Faulk and Orlando Pace. And, you know, you're just a ton of great, great football players. The thing that I wondered about, and I see guys like you, I would say, you know, these guys are going to have an opportunity to experience a lot of glamour and experience, you know, just their names being called every time they catch a ball. And whereas a big guy like me, you know, only might get my name called in the game to hold me. And I remember watching you, Ike, and I remember thinking to myself, this guy works so hard. I wonder how is he going to be able to last. And so when I look back at the game for holding, and I remember watching you, Ike, and I remember thinking to myself, this guy works so hard. I wonder how is he going to be able to last. And so when I look back and I see that you played 16 years in the National Football League, I know how difficult it was for me to get the couple of decades in that I did. Tell me about that process, your mindset, and right. what were you thinking, you know, as you prepared for a season?
4: Well, Jack, I think it's like this because, you know, as rookies, when I came in 94, probably when you came in 76, there were, you know, statements or proclamations or prophecies that people say, you know, this only lasts so long. You've been an offensive lineman, you probably only last 3 years in the league, or you probably only last, you know, 3 years in the National Football League as a wide receiver. Right. You know, when I heard stuff like that, I chose not to believe it. I chose to believe that I can play as long as I wanted to play. I can be highly productive as long as I wanted to be highly productive. So that was always my mindset. If it didn't agree with some of the goals that I set for myself, I was quick to really just, you know, pluck it out like a weed and replant another thought. And I think that's what helped my longevity. And on top of that, I saw guys like you. You played 20. I saw guys like Jerry Rice. He was playing, you know, 10-plus years. Michael Irvin, he played a while. Other guys like Henry Ellard, he played, you know, a very long time in the National Football League.
22: That's
4: and
22: right.
4: I figured if those guys could do it, you know, I can do it the exact same way. From a nutrition standpoint, I think that was a really a key in my career. I started to learn about nutrition, what worked with the body, what didn't work for the body. And I really honed in on that, you know, probably after my eighth or ninth year. And that really pushed me to really have the longevity that I had.
22: Mm. Well, you never would have thought that you would have played as long as you did when people watch you work. In fact, I remember a scenario where it was said that, you know, one of the reasons why you had pulled a hamstring was because you didn't participate in the off-season program for enough reps, and you didn't have 55% participation in the off-season program, and that was the reason why you were hurt. But then I could find out, I'm thinking, how could that be? I come to find out when Mike Marks was hired as the offensive coordinator, one of his main charges was to make sure yes. that he got you healthy and kept you on the field. And the number one thing he did was limit your reps, because right. I don't ever remember you being a guy that didn't work hard. And that right. was the problem. You were overworking and therefore hurting yourself, and you just had inability to take yourself out of those situations. Talk to right. me about, if you were a young guy, a young Isaac Bruce, what would you tell, how would you advise him about the difference between tough, tenacious working and then yeah. being healthy, keeping yourself healthy?
4: Yeah, it's definitely important. being able to, you know, experience rest, you know, force yourself to rest if you have to at times, and do all you can to learn about nutrition, what works with the body, what foods work with the body, what works, what doesn't work with the body. So to me, that was extra important. So the one thing I would tell a younger version of myself is that, you know, your mindset going in to anything that, you know, at a high level, playing football at a high level, is of the utmost importance. You believing that you can do something starts between the ears, and that would be the info or the wisdom that I would give to a younger version of myself.
2: Wow, that's, you know, that's I love to watch sports for the concentration value, and talking to you guys.

0: and talking to guests we've had on the show, it is all about concentrating and giving it that little extra advantage. You have to be there, be in person on the ground and have your feet planted there. And I think that nutrition, everything is part of it. But when you guys retire, do you continue doing that? You guys are in good shape. Isaac, you, Isaac Bruce, you look in good shape.
1: Yeah.
0: What's the secret now as you continue?
2: It's the same thing. It's part of the routine or the habits that you built by your plan, and continue to, you know, participate in those habits. So, you know, going, getting the nutrition, getting workouts, training, those things are always important so that you live a healthy lifestyle. And, you know, you're also working to keep this cardiovascular system functional. So, you know, walks, little light runs and things like that helps guys like myself and guys like Jackie and Vince look the way that we look. So it's important to us, and it becomes a habit that is hard to break.
0: Let me ask you one other question here on that line. In your deepest, darkest moments, you, Isaac Bruce, Jackie Slater, Vince Ferragamo, don't you sometimes just want to flop on the bed and turn on a James Bond movie and sit there with a beer or something? Does that ever happen? Isaac, we start with you first. Is there a moment when you just kind of let it all go for a while?
2: Mike, I think we all want that, but the thing is, just how long do you allow it to happen? You know, mine may be for 30 minutes, you know, and I get up and I go do something else. Other people may be for an hour, and then unfortunately, you got people that do it for 5 and 6 years at a time.
0: Well, that's bad.
2: I'd rather go 30 minutes at a time, get me a little rest, and, you know, just say forget it, but I get back on the horse.
0: James Bond movie's 2.5 hours, so you got to give it that.
1: At my age, though, you know, I watched the movie the other night, Conclave, you know.
0: Oh, boy.
1: And I fell asleep at the movie.
3: You didn't get I have a tendency to try to stay active. You know, I try to go 3-4 days a week to the gym and get some cardio, get some lifting. You know, so I want to just, you know, turn it to a big blob. You know, because I still have a pretty hard appetite.
1: Yeah, you know what he ate for lunch today?
0: Don't look at me when you guys say a big blob.
3: I still have a pretty hard appetite, and I know that if I eat the way and enjoy different foods that I do, and don't train and don't lift, I'm going to have run into some more health issues. Can I ask Isaac one more question?
0: Sure. 1.5 minutes. Yeah.
3: And this is why, Isaac. Yeah, I've wondered about this. I don't think I've ever asked you, but you know, the whole time we were at the Rams, certainly the 20 years that I was there, and the whole time that you were there, 14 years, our dreaded and hated enemy was the San Francisco 49ers. And then I got to look up. I'm in retirement, and I'm enjoying retirement, and I got to look up and see my favorite wide receiver, the Rams of all times, out there with a San Francisco.
2: It's a reason why I like the show Hunter. He refused to go to San Fran. But listen, I had a little bit more football in me, and they were the Takers, the perfect spot. I tried to sabotage, but I just couldn't make myself do it.
0: Great answer.
1: Best of luck, Isaac. And if we can help your foundation, Isaac Bruce Foundation, let us know. We'd love to help.
0: Yeah.
2: Yes, sir. I appreciate it. Thank you, man. Love you guys. Love you, Jackie.
3: All right, man. Appreciate you. I'll talk to you later.
0: Isaac Bruce, thanks for being with us. We're going to take a quick break. Come back with more on
3: the greatest receiver I've played with.
0: The greatest receiver on turf, I'll tell you that. We'll be back with more on Point Live. Thanks for being with us. 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
2: And welcome back. Wow, what a show. What a show. I wasn't lying to you guys in the beginning when I told you that we had some great interviews lined up. And a huge thank you to David Baker for giving us a deeper look at the Hall of Fame's mission and lasting impact on new sports. And of course, a big shout out to legendary Hall of Famer, wide receiver, Isaac Bruce, for sharing his Hall of Fame journey and what it takes to achieve true greatness in the NFL. If today's conversation taught us anything, it's that football is about more than just X's and O's. It's about legacy, leadership, and the power of inspiring the next generation. And that's what those two gentlemen 100% did. And it was a pleasure to talk to them. They were really cool interviews, and next week, when the guys are back, I bet the guys will want to break down the NCAA March Madness Championship game, and we'll probably want to debate and talk about the ending of the NBA season, and what the playoffs look like, and the matchups that we're in store for. I know Jackie loves his basketball and be willing and ready to go to get those playoffs started. And then the football offseason is still chugging along. It is April, and you know what that means. The 2025 NFL Draft is here. Maybe Jackie will have some insights on the big maulers.
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0: I'm Bob Agnew in Washington. Heavy smoke has moved into more areas from the Great Lakes to the Mid-Atlantic.
1: Warnings of dangerous air quality conditions are expected to remain in effect through Saturday across a wide swath of the U.S. as heavy smoke from uncontrolled wildfires in Minnesota and Canada blankets even more of the Mid-Atlantic region, including Washington, D.C. In New York City, public health nurse Barbara Glickstein says people should take precautions.
2: I wish more people were wearing masks and little babies and children were inside.
1: The National Weather Service says smoky conditions won't be gone anytime soon as fires continue to burn largely unchecked. I'm Lisa Dwyer.
0: A member of President Trump's cabinet says he's ready to go after voter fraud.
3: Homeland Security Secretary Mark Wayne Mullen talked about election fraud.
4: If you are an illegal or you're voting illegally, we will hunt you down. We will find you.
3: In a White House briefing, Mullen also threatened fines, even prison time, for state election officials who refuse to hand over sensitive voter data. Ed Donahue, Washington.
0: New polling and election forecasts are giving Republicans fresh optimism about likely holding on to their slim majority in the House in the upcoming midterm elections. We get a closer look from correspondent John Scott.
5: Democrats still lead the generic congressional ballot, but a new RNG research survey shows that advantage shrinking to just 2 points, 47% to 45%. Analysts say soft Republican voters appear to be returning to the GOP. Meanwhile, major election forecasters, including Crystal Ball, Cook Political Report, and Inside Elections, now show Republicans with a slight edge in the battle for House control. And in North Carolina's key Senate race, Republican Michael Whatley trails former Governor Roy Cooper by only 4 points in a Democratic-sponsored poll. John Scott reporting.
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0: A hot summer's proving to be deadly in Europe.
7: Heat that hit Europe exceptionally early and hard this year appears to have led to a spike in deaths, with well over 10,000 more people dying at the height of the heat wave than would normally have been expected. Measures of what researchers call excess mortality, the difference between the normally expected number of deaths and the actual number, spiked in late June, with parts of Europe experiencing record temperatures. I'm Charles de la Vespa.
0: Another milestone for Caitlin Clark and the WNBA, the sharp shooting star, not too far removed from a back injury, had the first career 40-point game of her three-year career while helping rally the Fever to a 110-107 victory. She scored 45 points with 10 assists for the first such 40-10 game in WNBA history. The scoring total was a franchise record. You'll find breaking news and analysis at townhall.com. After 246 years, Private John Pumphrey is unknown no more.
8: For more than two centuries, a fallen Revolutionary War soldier was unknown and unnoticed. Now, thanks to happenstance and the wonders of DNA, he has a name just in time for the 250th birthday of the nation he fought and died to create. The remains were found in 2022 in a shallow grave associated with the 1780 Battle of Camden, South Carolina. DNA extracted from a small bone at the base of his skull was analyzed and uploaded to genealogical sites. The soldier was recently identified as Private John Pumphrey of Maryland. An orphan, he may have been as young as 13 when he enlisted in 1777. I'm Bernie Bennett.
0: Concerns growing about Cuba's military ties with U.S. adversaries as the island nation struggles. Analysts warn Cuba has acquired hundreds of drones from Iran and Russia. That's raising concerns that they could threaten U.S. interests in the region, including facilities at Guantanamo Bay. You'll find more on these stories at townhall.com.
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0: to the Fred Dreyer Show. It's the legend, the all-pro defensive end, the active legend, Fred Dreyer.
1: I'm
0: Michael Horn.
1: I'm back.
0: With Corey Marino. You know, we got J.D. Jeremy Dayton. The star of our show, ladies and gentlemen, one and only Fred Dreyer.
1: Thank you. Thank you so much.
0: So good to have you back with us, Fred. You've been gone for a few weeks, busy traveling, doing a lot of things.
1: Yes.
0: And our audience goes crazy here, Sirius XM, Sirius Channel 217, XM 203, the XM Sirius app 987, our flagship 790 KABC in Los Angeles, and of course the Sports Byline and CRN digital talk radio network stations around the country. Where you been, Fred? What's been going on?
1: I've been traveling, and I've been taking health breaks.
0: Health breaks?
1: Yep.
0: Oh, okay, that's good.
1: Been, you know how that is, Mike.
0: Well, I know how that is. I don't even tell you.
1: So,
0: are we healthy now?
1: We're, we're on the rebound and the remend.
0: Every day better, right?
1: Every day's better, and we're happy to be surrounded by friends. You know, sometimes when you go to work, other than your working friends, you know, you're not around your friends, your social
0: right.
1: friends, you know. But we're doing pretty good, and I can't complain. I've got good help at home.
0: That's good. And you had a birthday thrown in there on the 6th as well, too, right?
1: I did, the 6th of July.
0: 5th of July, I think.
1: 6th of July, which was Monday, a little over a week ago. And everything has been calculated, and we're ready for send-off for my 81st birthday.
0: That's good. And, of course, I bought you a very expensive donut. Did you get the donut for you?
1: Yeah, it was a trick donut.
0: How was it a trick?
2: Disappeared.
1: It was a donut.
0: It's good. We'll have to get some more for you. I know the office.
2: There's a lot more.
0: Was also in there, JD.
1: Yeah, there's two boxes in there.
0: Was that there you go.
1: We're getting closer to that buffet I so desperately need.
0: Well, it's coming up. It's coming up. All right, that's our show, everybody. We're not going to work Fred too hard. We'll see you next week. No, we'll be right back. Stay with us. It's the Fred Dreyer Show.
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0: show, the all-pro defensive end, the acting legend, Corey Marino, JD, Jeremy Dayton, our producers. I'm Michael Horn. Fred, I guess we got to start off a little bit with just finishing up on where you've been. You were at a big autograph show. Was it this past weekend?
1: Yes, it was.
0: Tell us about it.
1: It was from the...
2: Knoxville, right?
1: From the 9th through the 13th.
0: Oh, boy, that's been over a year. You know, the 9th through the 13th. So that's a long time you were there. And what do you do at these things?
1: Well, you make yourself available to come down and sit while people come up to your table and view all of the material that you have available for them to sign, for me to sign, and for them to buy.
2: That'd be
0: so
2: different.
0: Were you there with Stephanie McMahon from Hunter?
1: Not Stephanie McMahon.
0: Stephanie Kramer, pardon
1: me.
0: Stephanie Kramer. Were you there with Stephanie Kramer from Hunter?
1: Yep. She was one of the people that I was there with.
0: That's great.
1: And we had a lot of laughs. As you can imagine, she was sitting there available for everyone to ask you questions, take photographs. Please sign my pet. Would you sign my pet? I said, no, not now. I won't sign it now, but maybe later on I see you in the lobby, I'll sign it.
2: Sign your pet?
1: Pet.
2: Was it bald?
0: A dog?
1: Pet.
2: Is it a bald cat?
1: Well, it could be an assortment of anything, she...
2: Oh.
0: Interesting.
2: Okay.
0: Never mind. I won't talk about any more about that. That's good.
1: Thanks so much, Mike.
0: You had pictures there, right?
1: Yeah, we had lots of photographs, both Hunter and both Rams, Giants. I even had one college football photograph that I don't know how it got in there. It's not so much a very good program.
0: Collector's item.
1: Well, maybe so.
0: San Diego State?
1: But San Diego State, and then... And then most of it was pretty well circulated, you know. I've got a lot of things. I've got jerseys and paraphernalia, you know, from the grandeur days. And so maybe one of these days I'll donate some of that stuff to the powers that be. And there's some kids out there who are asking specifically for uniforms and jerseys.
0: Of course.
1: And it's good. You know, it's good for them to, you know, see their heroes, so to speak, and then have a nice weekend by taking away a jersey.
0: My niece has one of your, had one named number 89. Fred, it says dryer in the back there, and so she wears that to all the Ram games over there, lest they forget to know who the all-pro defensive end was.
1: Well, let me ask you, was that a Ram jersey?
0: Ram jersey.
1: Ram jersey, all right.
0: Yeah, and of course, what number were you on the Giants?
1: 89.
0: All right, so you had in college, were you 89?
1: 77.
0: That was the Sunset Strip.
1: That was.
0: Yeah. In 89. Good career. And do you have anything from the brief moment you were on the New England Patriots where the guy called you on the phone to welcome you in to the New England Patriots, a picture of you listening on the phone, possibly? You have that picture?
1: You mean a press action moment?
0: Yes, exactly.
1: Yeah, I don't have none of that.
0: Those would be collectors,
1: they couldn't slam the phone down fast enough to get rid of me.
0: They got Fred. They had him for a little while, and they let him slip through their little fingers. I'll tell you. That was
1: Fred, congratulations. You're now a New England Patriot. What do you mean I'm a New England Patriot? You're a New England Patriot, and we're now going to be playing on the defensive line of the New England Patriots, and he went on and on and on. He says, and now here's the general manager, Joe Blow. Okay, here comes Joe Blow, and I said, you know, you should talk to my attorney. What do you mean? Well, yeah, you should talk to my attorney. Then there was a big pause, and he went back, and he mumbled. You hear it. He says, you know, we're in the press room here at Foxborough, and we're anxious to hear what you have to say. And I said, well, here's the only thing I can think of with my attorney here. is that I'm kind of surprised in within the context of how I got traded from the Giants to you people, is why you wouldn't call me and say what went on in New York, and are you interested in playing for the Patriots before you drafted me? See, I usually do that before, because right now I'm not going to New England. So, just a second. he puts Johnny Mazur, the head coach, on the phone, and one thing leads to another, and it's just. It led to about 6 weeks of lunacy.
0: This is all on a speakerphone in the press room with the press attending. Well, they must have had some great stories there.
1: I don't know. You have to ask them. You know, yeah, there's a guy in the background going, "Hey, Fred, what do you mean you're not showing up to the Patriots?"
2: Do you think if that happened in today's day and age, like, there would be so much false press out there to, like, shame the player into going where they want, or to, you know, because there's so much stuff out there about this player wants to go here or won't go here, and it always makes the player look bad.
1: Well, I figured it this way. The player can look bad if he chooses to, because nowadays, and certainly this was 1972, it was a time in the pro football world, certainly, and probably sports world altogether, that none of the press was really acknowledging the free agency, which is what I was. They traded for me when I was in my prime, and there was some sort of resentment, I thought, that who are you to turn down being drafted by the Patriots? And I'm a citizen, number one. I think I qualify there. You know, so I went down that road, and they were disappointed, certainly, and they thought very well of me, as they should, because I was a good player for them, for the Giants. And anyway.
0: It was the beginning of the free agency market, wasn't it? Sort of at the very beginning?
1: Yeah, it was kind of like... It was the beginning of a whole new thing in sports. Mm-hmm. Well, the free agents now. I wanted to know what my value was, and I can't know it if people keep trading for me and not knowing what they pay for me. You know, and so I was on the course to finding out what the hell my value was, and therefore it affected my contracts to the team that I was going to next, and it really did pay off for me.
0: Yeah, superstar and all-pro defensive end in a career. Of course, football, and then, of course, a great acting career, which still goes on, and now a radio career. It's the Fred Dreyer Radio Show. 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Fred Dreyer, we missed him last week. Maybe we got some of those we can pull in the well, you guys can read them to us. Fred Dreyer, D-R-Y-E-R, at crntalk.com. 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

0: 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When the call is answered, they'll say, what are the keywords? You say, find my podcast. They'll ask you which one. You say, the Fred Dreyer Show. It'll be loaded to your phone, plus past podcasts as well, too. Got a great show putting together today. J.D., Jeremy Dayton, Corey Molina putting it together. I'm Michael Horn. And Fred, break time in baseball. It's the halfway point. We have the All-Star game, and gentlemen, the American League really took it to the National League. What, 4-0? Give us some background on this, Corey Molina.
1: Yeah, so the American League, I don't know if you watched it, Fred, it was just basically a pitching duel. They struck out 15 of the National League batters. They were one shot of the record, and Dylan Cease was mic'd up, and he struck out the side and to start the game for him. And then it was really bad just because the starter for the NL, Christopher Sanchez, he threw 34 pitches in the first inning.
2: In the first round?
1: In the first inning.
2: First inning?
1: Yeah.
2: Oh no!
1: Yeah, and so they had a 3-0 lead, and then our old boy Vargas from the White Sox, he got
0: Miguel Vargas,
1: yeah,
0: former Dodgers.
1: Yeah, he got a home run, made it 4-0, and I think the NL was held to 3 hits in the
0: unbelievable.
2: Yeah, I know the American League. When you take a look at it, it's kind of packed with real good young players.
0: Yeah, but they say the stars are in the National League. Although Cody Bellinger earned the All-Star Game MVP, he had a two-run single in the first inning, and so that was interesting. Dylan Cease is, Corey mentioned, the pitching star of the night. Here's the deal to comment on, gentlemen. Many of the National League's biggest pitching stars, the big boys that were supposed to bring it to the American League, Paul Skines, Shohei Ohtani, Yoshinobu Yamamoto, Yamamoto, Chris Sale, and you tried Jacob Mizorowski's deal there. They didn't play. They got picked, but they didn't play. So why the hell are they on the All-Star team?
2: Well, that's my question. My question. What kind of All-Star game is this? They should do. The guy on radio this morning had said that we're not going to we don't understand. And why players would say, great, we can't wait to be on the All-Star game, it's a great game, and then go up and show up and not show up.
0: So what's the deal?
2: Well, I mean, just say, hey, great, I got voted in, and that's wonderful, and have a good time there in Philly because I'm going fishing.
0: That's it.
3: It's kind of a slap in the face. The guy we were talking about last week, and I'm blanking on his name, but they literally did not select him. Yeah, Wheeler. Mm-hmm. That they did not select him, Zach Wheeler, because he was gonna pitch on the Sunday before the All-Star break.
0: He's
3: or something.
0: The Phillies guy, right?
3: Yeah, and so he got denied that honor, and he thought that would have added to his legacy for his kids. Yeah, and so, yeah. You know, he couldn't pitch, so they didn't let him in. But then they bring guys in, and they don't pitch anyway. So
0: did they finally bring him in or not?
4: No, they asked him and he refused.
0: Yeah, so he was, ticked
2: really?
0: Off.
2: Yeah,
0: he was
2: great.
0: Ticked. Now Justin Robreski.
4: Like three of these guys.
0: Justin Robreski from the Dodgers did not get picked, but with everybody dumping out, he did go to the All-Star game. He got picked. He struck out 5 batters in an All-Star game. No pitcher's done that since Pedro Martinez in 1999. Corey, this looks like the All-Stars are the ones that didn't get picked. At least they want to go in and play.
1: Yeah, so it's funny, he came out and said he didn't even make any
2: in a
5: Radio Network. I'm Andrew Greenstein. An increase in gang activity has Hammond police stepping up enforcement and warning those people they'll face tougher consequences. This comes after an early morning shooting in downtown Hammond last weekend that left a 17-year-old wounded. Police Chief Edwin Bergeron blames the violence on gang activity.
6: We will not allow this to continue to happen. We will not stand by idly. We will be out here and be proactive in the way that we handle these criminals coming to our city.
5: The North Louisiana Crime Lab is warning you of a new synthetic opioid that's appearing in street drugs with increasing frequency. Deputy Director for Toxicology Kenton Lee says it's called cyclorphine and it's extremely dangerous.
7: We have laboratory studies that show it looks to be up to 10 times more potent than fentanyl, and that's what we're going off of right now.
5: Cyclorphine is being mixed into pills that look nearly identical to common prescription medications. So far, they've detected 7 different pill types with cyclorphine. LRN.
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5: It'll be a scorcher this weekend, and it's going to get even hotter early next week with highs in the mid and upper 90s. LSU health climatologist Barry Kimes says blame it on a high-pressure system in the Gulf.
10: What this high pressure does is it stabilizes the atmosphere, it limits the amount of clouds that can form, and it almost totally prevents any rain from happening. So as a result, the state's just going to bake for the next week, and we're going to be nipping at record high temperatures.
5: Now that Louisiana Tech and ULM are in the same conference, the two teams will face one another in football for the first time in 26 years. Warhawks coach Bryant Vincent says the I-20 rivalry is a can't-miss game.
11: It's going to go back down in history. Hey, that was the first time in 25 years that they started the renewal of the rivalry. And as a player and a coach, you want to be in that game.
5: Tech coach Sonny Cumbie says fans on both sides can start creating their own memories and traditions.
12: I think you're affording people opportunities to watch, to cheer passionately and meaningful games that matter within a conference play.
0: LRN. All-star game.
3: Well, maybe if they kept that rule, Yamamoto and Shohei may have pitched.
0: I doubt it. I really doubt it.
1: Probably not.
0: I think it's all about hurting
1: their
0: arm.
1: I mean, the Dodgers wouldn't have. The other
0: should they play at the end of the year?
3: Yeah.
0: I mean, you went through the same
3: Dodgers
0: thing.
3: The Dodgers are the ones that will affect.
1: No, I mean, yeah, but they won 3 and 2 of them were in away anyway.
0: Fred, you went through football, and they do it at the end of the season, and it doesn't mean anything anymore in football, but at least they're doing it at the end of the season so they can screw around and somebody can blow out their arm or something or their leg before the beginning of the fall training.
2: What's the question, though?
0: Well, because football went through the same thing here, where they put the All-Star game at the Pro Bowl at the end of the year. Nobody cares about it then. Nobody watches it.
2: Yeah, I mean, these exhibition games are to bring the audience. Audience is already here.
0: Yeah.
2: And so I was in the Pro Bowl, and I wanted to play in it, and I did, but about halfway through it, I wondered, what am I doing?
0: Yeah.
2: Yeah, I mean, you know, these guys breaking their hands and stuff still, you know, in those games.
1: Yeah, they're just making too much money now to where everything's a risk. And especially
0: hey, JD, let's get into this baseball home run challenge. It used to be you had as many swings in a given time. Now, what do you got, 20 swings on the first round, 15 on the second? Is that the way it works?
3: It is, but the caveat was that instead of having golden balls like they had with the time thing, which was only instituted like 10 years or so ago, it used to be 20 swings, but they added your last ball cannot be, you can't end on a home run. So if you've only got one pitch left and you hit a home run, you keep going until you don't hit a home run. Wow. So if you guys didn't watch it, it was actually incredible because Kyle Schwarber, he took the last spot from Bryce Harper, the two hometown Philly guys that was in Philly's ballpark. So major home field advantage. Every time another player was up at bat, they were getting booed, you know, for every home run. They were getting cheered for every miss. And then the final came down to Schwarber and this rookie, Jordan Walker. He needed
0: Cardinals.
3: Yeah, he was like, everybody, like, Kyle Schwarber went first in the finals, and he hit, like, 12. And they're like, oh, wrap it up, because you only get 15 pitches, and he hit 12 out of 15. Everybody's like, it's over. This kid comes up and just nerves the steel. He hits, like, 8. He's, like, 4 behind with only his last pitch, but he reels off 6, or I think he's 5, and he hits off 6 straight home runs on his last ball and ends up winning it. The crowd is booing him louder and louder after every one, and he's, like, his family's all the only ones up there cheering. It was pretty wild.
0: It was fun. Pretty good. I thought it was better this year.
3: It was.
0: It was good. Because I think the home run derby can destroy a player for the rest of the year. They got those big old slow pitches coming up there, and next thing you know, they come back to the game and they go, well, where's my slow pitch? I want to hit it out of the ballpark. And some guy comes in with a fastball, and career's over. What can I tell you? So, yeah, I thought the home run derby was good. I missed the All-Star game like you, Fred, but I did see pieces and parts of it. So, all right, we're going to take a break when we come back. We'll look at the second half of the baseball season, talk some football, and going to talk a little bit about soccer as the final is coming up. So stay with us on the Fred Dreyer Show.
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0: Welcome back to the one and only Fred Dreyer Radio Show, the all-pro defensive end, the acting legend, the sultan of safeties. I'm Michael Horn with Corey Marino, Jeremy Dayton, and our star Fred Dreyer. Let's get into some rules that are being looked at. J.D., the Major League Baseball powers that be are considering reviewing check swing replay challenges. What's going on here?
1: I don't know. I think it's a good idea. I don't know. It'd be such an easy. Just put a camera right down the outfield lines or the third and first base lines. We had a guy caught out the other day, and he didn't check swing. The guy called him out. Well, the Orioles, one of our guys. Although we did go into the break with a four-game winning streak, so hallelujah, first one of the year.
0: Very much a homer, Jeremy Dade. Fred, what do you think about this? Should we keep an eye on the check swings?
2: Well,
0: replays.
2: If you go around.
0: Yeah.
2: And it's kind of easy. It's kind of easy to tell if you're going around.
0: Right.
2: It's an easy check.
0: So 45 degree goes a swing.
2: I think it's a viable.
0: Me too.
3: Yeah, they're going to do the same thing with the ABS. So they're going to tap their head and they're going to check it with the same cameras and see if it crosses the plate.
2: Yeah, I mean it's pretty simple what to do.
0: So that's something they're testing in the minor leagues again right now. I do like the that ABS with the strikes. But here's the deal. You got to know when to use them. You got two chances a game. Unless it goes into extra innings, and you get your two chances back again. But it's like there's a lot of idiots that tap their head early on in the game when nothing's on the line. I mean, if you're up there at the eighth or the ninth inning and you still got two chances left and you're close, you might as well take the chance on it. Am I right there, Fred?
2: I mean, you know what's interesting now?
0: Yeah.
2: The criticism that that the players get for not knowing when it's advantageous for the hitter to call for a check, you know, he gives away his at bat when he could save that strike for somewhere later on down the line, you know.
0: Eric Karros is critical on that in the Dodger broadcast booth. He's like, reams these guys.
3: He's yelling at people.
0: The Russian guy, Dalton Russian, and what's our Hernandez there? And he's starting to.
3: Teoscar.
0: Teoscar's starting to tap his head sometimes. And if you don't know the strike zone, you're screwed. Usually the catchers are pretty good at tapping their head and knowing what's a strike and what isn't. So, I don't know. I think you got to be real careful on how you use them.
2: Well, you're going to waste it and take your team out of the bottom.
0: Exactly.
2: Take them out of the bottom of the ninth when they need that story.
0: When they need that story. It's very good. Now, halftime leaders, they say so far, National League MVP Shohei Ohtani, American League MVP wide open. Jeremy, anybody you care to put in there right now?
1: In the American League?
0: Yeah, you're our expert there.
1: Yeah. I wouldn't call myself an expert, but I'm still just shocked. It seems like one of those seasons where it's going to be a lot of newcomers. I mean, the White Sox coming out of nowhere. I mean, I'd love to think the Orioles can turn it on. Our pitching's been doing better, but it seems wide open. So I expect some new blood. I hope some new blood wins it, at least in the American League.
0: Want to jinx somebody, put their name up as a candidate, like in the National League Cy Young. It's either Shohei Ohtani, they say, or Jacob Masiorowski and the AL Cy Young, Dylan Cease. So we'll see what happens there. Your thoughts on that one, Fred?
2: Yeah, of course. It's just follow a common sense pattern of your prime baseball behavior.
0: Corey, any big trades you see at the trading deadline coming up?
3: Well, everybody's looking at Tarek Skubal, the ace pitcher from Detroit. So he'll be looked at by a couple of the teams. You got all the people that, I mean, and now JD was saying, you got the White Sox are a surprise, so they might be buyers instead of sellers usually. The Marlins are usually sellers, and now they just won. I think they had the most wins in June and July. So we'll see what happens, but just pitchers on bad teams, so like anybody on the Mets, because they're really bad. They are horrible.
1: I'll tell you what. That's a big point because the American League is so wide open. There's so many teams that even with losing records are in it. There's going to be a lot more buyers than sellers, so it's going to be a seller's market. They're going to be able to really get some good stuff back from these teams looking to improve.
0: Big surprise, the White Sox, three straight 100-loss seasons to now leading the AL Central. It's pretty interesting.
2: Yeah, that's a good story.
3: Yeah.
2: That's probably the best story in baseball.
3: It's those young guys. They got a bunch of those young guys. They actually drafted well, which is pretty hard in baseball, I think, because they have like 18 rounds, and you just got to hope you pick the right one.
0: Do we get changes in managers already at the halfway point?
3: Yeah, we had three of them.
1: Sox, and the Red Sox run off like 11 games in a row before the break.
3: They won nine.
1: Year in a row they did that.
3: Yeah. All the way.
1: Yeah, put us in the last place in the East.
0: Us being Baltimore, is that right, Jerry?
1: Yeah, sorry, I wasn't going to say it again.
0: Home field advantage. Phillies and Mets let their guys go.
3: Yeah.
0: And the Marlins are doing really well this year.
3: Yeah, the Marlins are known for having good players and then just selling them immediately, like Yelich or any other pitching stars, like half the team, half the league.
1: How have they won two World Series in the last 20 years? It's crazy.
3: Because they
1: come out of nowhere.
0: Good young players.
3: So they get all those good young players, and then they'll win a couple years and then sell them.
1: Yeah,
0: exactly.
2: It all depends who was owning the team at the time.
0: Yeah.
3: True.
0: Now, here's this John Gruden of the NFL making some big statement here. He says quarterback play is dissolving. John Gruden says the modern quarterback play is getting worse, not better. He says a lot of people think the game is evolving. I think the game is dissolving. What's he talking about here, Corey?
3: He's criticizing today's fast-paced offenses, saying that they sacrifice communication and the fundamentals. He thinks they're more like doing college, so look to your right. The coaches tell you the play, you look and you run the play instead of reading defenses, reading shifts, motion. It's a lot of just go up there and, like, kind of what McVay got his teeth cut, like when he just told Jared Goff in his ear. He was like, look at all these people, do that. So they're not reading it themselves, so he's kind of like they're babying them, and you're just having the clipboard coaches make the league instead of the players.
0: He says that the quarterback has to emphasize the RCE philosophy, Fred. Recognize the defense, recognize the coverage, execute through communication. Your thoughts on that one?
2: Well, it's all coming down to the dissolving of classical standards you've got a quarterback coach and you got strict rules and then you've got these athletes who break out every rookie season and you've got people here who just it's one thing to teach a guy how to throw a football, but it's another thing, for the coaches to try to curb physical instincts. And these guys, what's the quarterback's name from Baltimore? What's
1: his Lamar name? Jackson?
2: Lamar Jackson. He has... he's got gifts that you don't coach specifically. So they have to teach him how to think, teach him what to look for, markers by which how to behave on the field. And some players adhere to it, some players don't.
0: Yeah. And Tom Brady, good comment. He said he used to deliberately push teammates until they broke to find out who he could actually trust. He said, I want to push them to the point where they're really uncomfortable because, believe me, the opponents are going to push you till you're uncomfortable. If you're going to break in practice, you're going to break in the game. If you're going to break against me and my voice yelling at you, you're going to break when you have 70,000 fans screaming at you. I want to pressure test you early. If you break, I don't need you anyway. I like that philosophy. Fred?
2: Yeah, it sounds good and exciting.
1: Mm-hmm. Have you got any stories like that where you tested teammates or vice versa?
2: Who, me specifically?
1: Yeah.
2: I don't. I mean, I, uh, My philosophy was during the week of preparation, you could see who knew the game plan. You could see who was smart enough from training camp to comprehend what all the changes that are necessary, especially during prime time when most of the time the defenses that are called usually hold up throughout the game until you get into a tight game where the coach brings the defensive captain over and just says, everything that we learned for the last 6 days, throw out. And when that fullback releases to the weak side, he bellies, he's going to get a pass. When I say he bellies, he kind of bananas out as he's reading the defense, and then he breaks for an opening spot underneath.

0: And he says, when he does that, you can't charge him. You got to let him. You got to let him throw the ball. He'll probably throw it to you, and he'll make some sort of a blunder where he'll screw up the offense that he's running. But you have to be able to see human behavior of what is being done. That was specifically my take after all those years of playing. And it kind of flopped over to where that whole part of the field from the defensive end, right defensive end all the way over to the sideline, was a place that if you really played the players, if you really played it real cautiously, but yet go full speed, that's a contradiction, then you had a pretty good opportunity to maybe get a touchdown or catch a guy in the backfield, you know. But you have to watch what they're doing and keep an eye on. As I told Mike a while back, it's all about reading body language.
1: Yeah,
0: Twitter.
1: You're the best at that, Fred. You're the best at that.
2: Well, I got a question, because that was kind of a cerebral take, but I think of the pressure cooker, because we know you get to the league, you've got the athletic gifts and probably some ounce of smarts, unless you're all athletic. But I guess we can get a quick answer on the other side of this break. What about the players who he's trying to toughen up, who think they're just not tough enough to take adversity? Like Tyler Lute missed a kick that would have sent us to the playoffs last year in Pittsburgh. So now they're doing all these things to try to razz him, saying, all right, another hour of practice unless he makes this 50-yarder to try to amplify pressure to see if he can handle it. He's got the skills, but in pressure time, does he have the skills?
0: Well, it might be worth the review on all of that. They're probably rooting for him. They're his teammates, and they'll make a joke out of everybody else's mistakes.
2: Yeah.
1: More straight ahead. It's the Fred Dreyer Show.
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0: just flies by. The Dreyer Show. All right, so the Seahawks sold for a record $9.612 billion, Fred. One of the minority owners of the 49ers, Vinod Khosla, who owns, among other things, DoorDash and OpenAI and Instacart, made the purchase. Your thoughts on that?
1: Well, I hope his service with his DoorDash is fair and square to his ownership of the 49ers.
0: Exactly.
1: Because, that's wonderful that people can open up businesses around the world. That's a global business.
0: It is.
1: Franchise.
0: Okay, so, Corey, give us the update now. World Cup. Spain surprised everybody. Well, not really. They're both good teams. 2-0 over France. And then you had UK look like they were going to beat Argentina and scored the first goal. And then the game was tied. And then Argentina came back 2-1. That was a really interesting game.
2: Yeah, that game was intense. It was physical the whole time. It just looked like each team was beating the crap out of each other. It was very entertaining. And it looked like once that England scored that goal in the 55th minute, it looks like they just gave up. The whole rest of the game was played on their side.
3: They decided to play defense. They subbed out all their offenses.
2: Yeah.
0: Much like they did in the Revolutionary War, am I right, Fred?
1: Yeah, I think that's the same offensive pattern.
0: Excuse me. Sorry about that. Okay. So it's going to be Argentina and Spain. Who do you like, Fred?
1: I'm going with Argentina.
0: I am too.
1: I like Spain. I like seeing Messi go out. There's two good teams. I actually think the two best teams are still in.
0: How old is that Messi guy, Corey? Is he 95?
2: Yeah, he's 95 in sports age.
0: It's
2: 35, 38, somewhere in there.
0: Who's going to win now, Corey?
2: I got Argentina, but I'm a half Argentine, so.
0: JD?
3: Yeah, it's hard to think they're not going to force a way for Messi to get one more.
0: Is Argentina win?
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0: Fred on Facebook, all the good things over there. Final thoughts from you, Fred Dreyer.
1: Well, it's great to be back amongst the strawberries, and God bless you guys. We'll see you next time.
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6: This is Howard Town Hall. I'm Bob Agnew in Washington. In his address to the nation this week, President Trump again called on Congress to ensure ballot integrity by passing the Save America Act. On the Salem News program this week on Capitol Hill with Tony Perkins, House Speaker Mike Johnson said today it's likely to happen as early as next week as they tie the legislation to a major reconciliation bill.
7: Desperate times call for desperate measures. The reason we have to get Reconciliation 3.0 done, it is the vehicle for us to deliver the Save America Act to the President's desk. It is the only way to do it, because remember, there's no way to get 60 votes for Save America in the Senate. The Democrats just simply won't go along with that, and you've only got 53 Republicans. We're going to make it a reconciliation matter, tying it to the budget with a fiscal impact that will qualify it for that process, so we can pass it with 51 votes in the Senate and finally take care of this problem.
6: Former Deputy National Security Advisor K.T. McFarland is weighing in on the election integrity concerns.
8: Following President Trump's address on election integrity, former Deputy National Security Advisor K.T. McFarland says foreign adversaries are increasingly using technology and social media to influence Americans and shape public opinion.
9: One great strength of America is our elections, right? We choose our own leaders. But it's in some ways the greatest weakness, especially in an era of social media, because they can scramble with our brains, whether it's China using TikTok to feed a certain narrative. So it's like a disinformation campaign.
8: McFarland appeared on Salem News Channel with Larry O'Connor. Willie Nelson, The White House.
6: At a reception with President Trump on Friday, FIFA President Gianni Infantino said the World Cup tournament has achieved its mission of bringing people together.
10: Full stadiums, 7 million people in the stadium, tens of millions in the cities in America, in Canada, in Mexico.
6: Health experts warning people be wary of all that wildfire smoke moving down from Canada. They say it attacks nearly every system in the human body and is especially dangerous for pregnant women and children. More from townhall.com.
11: 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Are you carrying a

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2: In the UK, Andy Burnham officially became leader of Britain's governing Labour Party on Friday. That clears his final hurdle to taking office as Prime Minister next week.
3: The centre-left party will announce the results of a leadership contest to replace departing Prime Minister Keir Starmer, in which Burnham was the only contender. He had secured nominations from 379 of the 403 Labour lawmakers in the House of Commons as of Thursday night. Burnham, the former mayor of Greater Manchester, has been prime minister in waiting for weeks, but he has revealed little details about his policy priorities. After winning a special election for a seat in Parliament a month ago, he pledged to build a politics, quote, based on unity and hope, and an economy that spreads growth evenly across the country. Bernie Bennett reporting.
2: U.S. companies have signed roughly $60 billion worth of agreements and partnerships with the Iraqi government. That includes deals intended to create alternative routes for shipping oil out of the Persian Gulf using pipelines. You'll find more on these stories at townhall.com. The administration is changing how long foreign journalists can stay and work in the U.S., replacing the current duration of status system with fixed periods.
4: The Department of Homeland Security says it's shortening visas for most foreign journalists to 240 days, down from stays of up to 5 years. Journalists from China will face even stricter limits, with visas capped at 90 days, prompting Beijing to warn of possible reciprocal countermeasures. While visas can still be extended, the change has raised concerns over press freedom. Advocates for foreign journalists say the shorter time frames will make it harder for them to live and work in the U.S. Homeland Security says the change is necessary to better vet visa holders.
2: Another milestone for Caitlin Clark in the WNBA. The sharp shooting star, not far removed from a back injury, had her first ever 40-point game in her three-year career while helping to rally the Fever to a 110-107 victory on Friday. More of these stories at townhall.com.
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10: 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I was in Greece for real. 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
14: The largest collection of STD having trailer park trash the Rock has ever seen.
15: You are fat, neck bearded, mouth breathing trolls.
16: They don't have adrenaline in their soul.
10: Well, there was a road to WrestleMania. And now there's a road to Saturday night's main event. I imagine it's more of a trail, maybe a connector ramp. SmackDown was a build to tonight's Saturday night's main event, which will be a build to SummerSlam. Can we build it? Eh? Not exactly Bob the Builder confidence here. Also, we know Tenzan's final opponent. This man, right here. Tenzan, one of my favorites from the 90s, New Japan. And it's very fitting and very cozy, if you know what I mean. Also, we'll talk about the G1 Collision and TNA's Dark Side of the Ring. And yesterday at Fanatics Fan Fest, looks like we're getting closer to Tom Brady getting in a WWE ring. Brady got physical with Logan Paul. They had an argument on stage. Brady slapped Paul upside the head, leading to sort of a pull apart brawl, I guess. Paul and Brady have been seemingly working an angle for a while during various appearances and interviews. WWE, we know, has wanted Brady for a match, even WrestleMania 42, so one would think that Saudi money could afford Tom Brady, but that's just speculation on my part. But the fact seems to be leading to a match leads to the question exactly how much money did Brady lose with his divorce and crypto scams. Talk about that and more. Stand by. Jim Valley, Wrestling Observer.
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10: Wrestling Observer Live. We are back live after a couple of weeks away, and I'm wearing my Rebel Heart t-shirt that I got from said Shop AEW. Maybe it's Pro Wrestling Tees. I think they're the same thing. But Rebel Heart to support Tania Brooks, Rebel, who, of course, is stricken with ALS, Lou Gehrig's disease. And the money raised goes to support ALS research. Of course, we wish Rebel well. Did you know that Rebel was also a model for Rhonda Shear? Rhonda Shear's lingerie line. You know Rhonda Shear from USA's Up All Night. She's a very successful entrepreneur. But we wish Rebel all the best. She did the Ice Bucket Challenge this week along with one of her friends, Britt Baker. So we wish Rebel all the best. You know, so many people bought my t-shirt when I was down. So I was trying to, you know, repay and push forward and give back. So I had to get a Rebel Heart t-shirt. So very happy to support Tamia Brooks and Rebel in her battle against ALS, wishing her nothing but the best. And be sure to get your t-shirt as well. Well, we now know that Tenzan, this guy right here, yes, Rebel is a national treasure. I agree. What a sweetheart. So, Tenzan is retiring. He's been fairly inactive for many years now. One of my favorites, guy who I thought really should have got a better run, the IWGP title, but you know, when you come up with Muda and so many other greats who are reaching their peak, sometimes you get, you know, aced out. You know, with Chono and everybody, it's, you know, it's kind of hard. But there he is, Tenzan, one of my favorite from New Japan 90s. But he has announced his last match is going to be August 15th, semifinals of the G1 Climax. It's going to happen at Sumo Hall for Goiku, August 15th, but he's announced who he's going to face. He mentioned it overnight prior to the show in Sapporo. Tenzan addressed the live crowd and revealed that appropriately, he'll be facing his longtime tag team partner, Satoshi Kojima, in his retirement match, August 15th. That's right, Tenkozy will face off. They were 6 times IWGP Tag Team Champions. You know, in my mind, it's very hard to say who's the greatest IWGP Tag Team Champions, but I would say Tenkozy, at the very least, is in the conversation. Tenzan and Kojima, of course, trained together. Tenzan, I believe, he debuted like a few months before Kojima, but Tenzan was Kojima's first professional opponent, and the careers intertwined with New Japan, All Japan, tag teams, they were opponents, G1 Climax, Tokyo Dome, but one last time, August 15th, Sumo Hall, Raigoku, semifinals of the G1 on the 15th, the finals taking place on the 16th. Now, I do have some spoilers coming up for the G1 Climax. So give me a moment, a minute or two, so I can go through these if you don't want spoilers. All right. So the show featured matches from the A block. It was headlined, ready. Here come the spoilers. Headlined by Hirooki Goto, scoring a victory over IWGP World Heavyweight Champion Yuta Tsuji. Goto picked up the win by countering a fire blaster with a heel kick, pointing to GTR, the GTR guy, for the victory. Semi-main event saw Shingo Takagi pin Noiwa, the Burning Dragon. Bolton Ulrich defeated Judo Ice, the referee stoppage, after a series of power bombs. Judo's partner, Oscar, carried him to the back afterwards. Kenosuke Takeshita, I don't know what it is about this time of the morning. I have trouble pronouncing Japanese names. I feel rested, but I suck at it. Anyway, Takeshita defeated Jake Lee, the Raging Fire. Great Okan defeated Sonata via countout after pile driving him on a chair outside the ring. The show also featured one B-Block tournament match with Drew Maloney defeating Gabe Kidd with the Drilla Killer. I don't know, in my mind, that's kind of an upset. But anyway, so Goto leads the A-Block, 4 points. Everyone else has 2 points, except for Sonata, who has 0 points. And Drilla, Aaron Wolf, Callum Newman, and Oscar, with his new entrance, all lead the B-Block with 4 points. Okay, spoilers are over. You can come on back now. It's totally safe. We're fine. All right. Well, you know, for someone who's fired and banned in Japan, Declan sure is having a lot of success. Maybe this is a spoiler. I don't know. The Triangle of Madness. Declan, Sky Blue, and Julia Hart won the Artist of Stardom titles. That's the Trios Championships. From Amy Sarai, Lady C, and Hina overnight in the opening night of the 5-star tournament. There's a ref bump, Hart using the poison mist, and Blue spike striking Sarai with the championship belt. Tekla then hit a curb stomp for the pin to win the titles. We got Collision tonight from Boston. TBS championship match. The ace of TBS. Hikaru Shida versus Queen Aminata. I like the heel, Hikaru Shida. I think she's pretty cool. TNT championship match should be great. The Jet, Kevin Knight. Is he still the Jet? I'm not sure. Anyway, taking on AR Fox, Mercedes Monet has got something to say, presumably about her title match at Olean, and next week's women's championship match against Tekla and Willow Nightingale. And, of course, Mercedes got her match at Olean, so we'll see who she ends up facing, Tekla or Willow. Will Ospreay versus Adam Brooks should be great. Tommaso Ciampa versus Myron Reed. And I don't know, I kind of see Myron Reed these days as he could be the next Kevin Knight. I'm not talking about them both being a person of color. I'm talking about a tag team wrestler who has put on great singles performances and could break out of the back. But really, any of the Rascals could. We'll see. Jack Perry versus Nick Wayne. Bandito versus Adam Priest. And Athena and the Rolling Birds each have matches as well. Now, you're going to have Dave explain all this. But in terms of views, Netflix has released some numbers so far as Raw on Netflix. January 5th, the debut, and April 20th editions of Raw with 3.7 million views are the biggest shows so far, considering Raw on Netflix. But the flagship show, Raw, dominated top 16 spots of the 22 top 25 spots, as it was available nearly everywhere worldwide. The other three non-Raw shows in the top 25, Royal Rumble, 13.1 million, WrestleMania, Sunday, 3 million, second season of Unreal with 2.8. Some other PLEs outside the U.S., WrestleMania 42 on Saturday, 2.7 million, Backlash 1.4, Italy Clash in Italy 1.6, 1.9 for Elimination Chamber, and 1 million for Clash of Champions. Now, for comparison, the streamer's most viewed show of 2026, the limited series, was His and Hers, that did 104 million views now. Impressive, but not quite mass appeal. SmackDown last night, the road to Saturday night's main event. Lots of stuff, but anyway, we'll talk about it. Jim Bob, Jim Valley, Wrestling Observer.

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6: Well, Wrestling Observer Live. SmackDown last night. A lot of people talking about how SummerSlam tickets are down. And now we're building to SummerSlam. And last night's SmackDown was the build to Saturday night's main event. And then the build to SummerSlam. I mean, there was stuff, but I mean, there really wasn't anything great. By the way, it was cute. This week I had a friend of mine, her granddaughter, who's 10, has just started watching WWE. And so she had a lot of questions. She really didn't. She kind of got shy and was very quiet. But, so we talked on FaceTime for a few minutes about wrestling. You know, she was asking about things. You know, I mean, I tried to tell her that, you know, it is a show, but, you know, the injuries are real, and it is very dangerous, which is the truth. And her favorite is Rhea Ripley. So, that's cute. So we talked about Rhea. And, you know, I don't know Rhea. But I asked somebody I know about Rhea. She said Rhea is a very sweet person. And she loves animals. And she's a very positive force, you know, backstage. She said nothing but praise. It was very nice to be able to tell this little girl that her current hero, and who knows how long she'll watch wrestling, maybe for a while or maybe not, or whatever. But it's nice to know that there's, you know, a person she likes is good. And it is too bad with Rhea's injury, and it's too bad about, you know, her dealing with, you know, some of her body dysmorphia, or eating, whatever you want to call it. But we certainly wish the best to Rhea. She gets better. And we'll talk about that as it relates to the show and what they're going to do with Rhea and her title at SummerSlam. So Gunther opens the show. He's bad-mouthing Sami Zayn. Adam Pearce comes out, and Gunther will be added to the championship match at SummerSlam. It'll be a fatal four-way if he and Sami Zayn are successful tonight against Cody Rhodes, CM Punk, at Saturday night's main event. Cody comes charging out, attacks Gunther. They brawl. Gunther powders out. And Cody says the road to Saturday night's main event runs through Albany. Joe Tess mentioned something, that this is the 20th time SmackDown has been to Albany. Kind of found that surprising, it feels like. Albany's always, you know, in the WWE rotation. Feels like they're always in Albany. Quite a bit, like, you know, twice a year or something. And maybe they are, it's just not always SmackDown. But I thought that number seemed a little low. So, anyway, we got our main event tonight. Cody versus Gunther. And if you don't know what's going to happen in the main event, well, I hope you're enjoying your first week of watching wrestling. Like my friend's granddaughter probably even knows what was going to happen tonight. Finn Balor defeated Talatonga. Two stomps, the coup de grace off the top rope. They obviously really like Talatonga. Balor crotched Tonga on the ropes, and Joe Tessie says there's fried onions tonight here in Albany. Not pureed. No, they're fried. Are those the new grapefruits? Could be. Damian Priest backstage says he wants a shot at CM Punk's title. And it was announced WWE Women's Champion Rhea Ripley out with a torn meniscus. And while she is getting better, they do need to do something about the championship. So they announced SummerSlam is going to be a 5-women ladder match, and the winner will be the interim women's champion. You know, I don't know. You've got a champion out with the torn meniscus. Hey, I've got an idea. Let's put the top 5 women in a ladder match. I wish them all the best. Hope no one gets injured. Tiffany Stratton, who is the U.S. champion, she defending the U.S. title at SummerSlam? No. She defeated JC Jane to qualify for the women's title ladder match. All of Fatal Influence were out there. And then the Bella Twin and Paige came out. They battled to the back. And then it was funny. Wade Barrett said Jane controlled about 90% of the match. Then like 20 seconds later, Barrett raved about all the back and forth action. Tiffany beat JC Jane. Best move, prettiest moonsault ever. Barrett Corbin video. It's after Trick Williams. Carmelo Hayes was just collateral damage. He had a message for others to stay out of his way. Melo didn't need the message, as he interrupted Corbin and they started arguing. I'll tell you what, I think that I've always been a fan. Not always, but after I saw him live, I got Baron Corbin. And I think this new Baron Corbin, who's not a troll and is bloodthirsty and a threat. Look, I think, is it Tom Pisak? Pisak? I forget. But either way, I think he's great. I'm glad he's back, WWE. And I hope that whatever he's there to do as far as teaching Trick Williams, helping Carmelo, whatever. I hope it all works out. But obviously, the reaction for Baron Corbin has been, surprisingly strong. Good for him. Jade Cargill defeated Nia Jax by disqualification. Qualify for the women's title ladder match when Charlotte came out, interfered, attacked Cargill for her attack on Alexa Bliss. Later, Jax complained backstage, and she'll get another shot at the ladder match when she's going to face Charlotte. Qualifying match next week. Probably the best match on the show. War Raiders defeated Fraxium. Remember Fraxium? Fraxium, another example. Again, very talented guys. Small. But much like the Motor City Machine Guns, other people, they make a big splash at first. Everyone goes, that's how you make a star. Look at WWE. They make a star. And then, crickets. Is that how you make a star? Another example in the chat. Thank you, Kevin Abreu. Were you in Never Ending Story? Abreu. Is that his name? I think so. Jordynne Grace. A lot of people talking about Jordynne Grace. Where's Jordynne Grace? It seemed like they loved Jordynne Grace. And then they didn't. That's how you make a star. That's WWE. They make stars when they want. Jordynne Grace, I think, is just not that tall. And, she's got the body. But, she doesn't have the imposing size like Rhea did, or someone like that. Or Jade Cargill, for that matter. A lot of people think they've done her wrong. I like her, but I'm not sure. It's like, does she really have the fire? I don't know. We'll see. Maybe she's just on a treadmill right now while they've got other plans. We shall see. Someone goes, make a star. LA Knight would like a word. Yeah, you're exactly right. Anyway, War Raiders defeated Fraxium. They talked about them being AAA tag team champions. They want more. And then finally, your main event, Cody Rhodes versus Gunther. Spoiler alert! It ended in a big brawl with Sammy interfering when Cody dove out, hit Sammy at ringside. Sammy then grabbed Cody by the leg, slammed him down on the apron. Gunther, Cody, and CM Punk, big schmoz. And this is the thing. It's a ripoff ending. It's a BS schmoz ending. They gave you nothing. And Joe Tess, raving about the tremendous action here on SmackDown. Talk about gaslighting. Tremendous action. And the BS finish. Tremendous action. Oh my God. Gaslighting. And I'm sure there are people right now on Reddit or X or something talking about the tremendous action. Anyway, talk about Saturday Night's Main Event and a lot of people talking about TNA, Dark Side of the Ring. That's how you make a star. That star is the heel, Dixie Gardner. Anyway, talk about that and maybe talk more about star making. It's Jim Valley, Wrestling Observer.
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8: 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We will stand here

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4: Jim Valley, Wrestling Observer Live. We are back live. You remember making a star. People say, y'all remember Ron Breaker? You know, we'll see what they have planned for him. You know, he's supposed to win the title this past WrestleMania. You gotta wonder if Homer Femi's got something to say about that, or Trick Williams, or something. Someone said WWE made Seth star by beating Braun. Seth definitely needed it. Yes, indeed. I don't know. You know, Saturday Night's main event is tonight. And I'm torn. Torn beneath two feelings. Feeling like a fool. Saturday Night's main event, since it's returned, has been nothing. It's been the Battle of the Belts for WWE. The big special that nothing happens on. Makes it seem like something big is going to happen, but then nothing. But tonight, the Art Madison Square Garden. WWE always seems to roll out the big stops to make it all, let it all hang out. Good show for New York, Madison Square Garden. And so there's that, but it's also on Peacock. So we shall see. But tonight's main event, someone asks in the chat, Tiger Maker 100, if anyone thinks Santana, Mike Santana's going to make his WWE debut tonight. He certainly could, but as I look at the card, I don't know what he could do. Unless maybe he helps Danhausen. And then he spins off to take on JD McDonagh as a starting feud. Perhaps. I mean, and we'll see. Saturday Night's main event tonight on Peacock. Does anyone still have Peacock? I think I dropped it after all the PLEs and stuff. I might even still have it. My wife likes us to have cable. She likes cable, so we have cable. I'm fine with that. I don't care. But maybe we have it. Honestly, I don't know. But tonight, the main event, CM Punk, Cody Rhodes. Can they get along? It's a question that's only been asked 5 million times. Versus Gunther and Sami Zayn. Can they get along? 5 million and 2. But I expect some kind of involvement by Nick Aldis attacking Gunther. And, you know, someone made a point, which is true. Nick Aldis, if he does face Gunther at SummerSlam, is going to be one of the younger guys on the card. Nick Aldis, only 39. You know, Magnus, it's been around for a while, but he's actually younger and still technically in his prime. Look, I hope he gets a shot. And I hope he shines. You know, he deserves a little WWE spotlight. He's been great. He's the authority figure. He's a great talker. He looks great. He's a good wrestler. You know, I'd like to see that. WWE Women's Tag Team Championship. Paige and it's Brie Bella. Brie versus Fatal Influence. You know, JC Jane lost last night to Tiffy Time. I wouldn't be surprised if Fatal Influence wins the titles tonight, which opens the door for Nikki Bella to come back, perhaps. Maybe Paige turns on Brie. Something like that. Well, we shall see. Danhausen versus J.D. McDonough, New York City. It was funny. I was talking to my friend's granddaughter, as I mentioned. And I was like, do you like Danhausen? And she goes, Danhausen. I go, cursed. She goes, oh, Dracula. So she knew him as Dracula. So I wonder how many kids know him as Dracula. Seriously, he should do some kind of horror movie thing like what's his name? Oh gosh. I can't think of Svengoolie. You know, like a Count Floyd kind of thing. He should do that. Anyway, somehow that cat's gonna be involved. It'll curse J.D. McDonough. J.D. will stooge, do a great job for Danhausen. Crowd will go crazy. They'll love it. All that fun stuff. There'll be some mixed tie-in. It'll be fun. Bayley versus Lyra Valkyria. Lyra Jill just changed her character, and it's Bayley. So I think Lyra beats Bayley tonight. Also on the show, Roman Reigns, Jalen Brunson are scheduled to appear. And again, Madison Square Garden, WWE usually puts its best foot forward 2 weeks away from SummerSlam. Usually, the main event's kind of uneventful, but with the arena, MSG, hype needed for SummerSlam, one would think, and I've said this how many times, one would think it's going to be above average show, which isn't saying much given the lackluster Saturday night's main event shows. SummerSlam again, August 1st and 2nd, Punk against Cody for the title, heavyweight title, Roman against Seth, Hell in a Cell, Brock versus Obafemi, Women's World Champion, Liv Morgan against Io Sky, ladder match for the Women's Championship, Jade, Tiffany, and three others, Intercontinental, Penta defends against Chad Gable, LA Knight, Solo, and Royce Keys versus Jacob Fatu, and the Usos. At least that's what it is so far. So a lot of people talking this week about the Dark Side of the Ring. Dark Side of the Ring. I don't know. There's only so much. Look, let me first say this. I have a lot of respect for Jeff Jarrett. Jeff Jarrett overcoming alcoholism and, I believe, other addictions to come out the other side sober for his family, for his kids, his daughter. You know, my dad is a very successful attorney who died when I was 8 years old from alcoholism. So I'm always happy and rooting for people to overcome those demons. And you know, back in the 70s, my dad died. Alcoholism was seen as a moral failing rather than a disease. Now, so I have a lot of respect for him in that regard. And I understand him having to be champion because, like you said, a lot of people, you know, if you're in charge, you have the title, you're not going to hold yourself up for money. You're not going to not show up. You're going to be there every time. And I think I said that even when it was going on. I understand that aspect. But what they never explained, they didn't understand, is why was the booking always so stupid? Why did they always do 1998 booking? 1998 walk-in brawls? 1998 booking in 2010, 2050, whenever? You know, their biggest buy rate, Samoa Mojo, good angle, athletic build, sports-based build, sports-based hard-hitting match. Their biggest buy rate, and right after, they go back to the Crash TV 1998 BS that people were tired of. It had played out. And look, Dixie Carter is not innocent. Dixie Carter does deserve a lot of the criticism, and probably more, that people can't talk about, including me. But at the same time, you know, it's a part of the story. Again, they talked about Dixie's failings and blamed her for a lot of things, so I don't need to go into that. But let me just say, I acknowledge, okay? I don't need to rehash that. The whole show is about that. However, they don't talk about is the history of wrestling and wrestlers, working people who don't know about wrestling. So many money marks. So many people, and yes, they're marks, things like that, but that's what wrestlers do. They don't think long term. They just go get paydays. Hogan got paydays for his Nasty Boy guys and for everybody. They think short term to get the paydays, cash out, and get the hell out. And they do that time and time again. Wrestling is filled with that, where people burn the golden goose time and time again. And this is, look, when Dark Side of the Ring started, I was a big fan. And to be honest, as time goes on, I'm less and less of a fan. And I wish I didn't say this. I don't like saying this. But there should have been more on the wrestlers working Dixie, taking advantage of Dixie, bleeding Dixie dry, getting paydays. You know, yes, was Dixie out of her depth? Sure. But at the same time, do you want the company to bleed and dry up and take all you can? Or do you want long-term growth, the company to succeed, and you'd actually have a career and stability for your life and family? What do you want? Wrestlers need to be blamed for that, because they do it all the time. They think they're so smart and they're so sly, but they always end up hurting themselves in the end, because they kill the golden goose and then they go through the money that they made and they're back where they started, working people all over again. And that's part of it that they should have done. Sometimes Dark Side of the Ring people get too enamored with people who will talk to them and go easy, much like they were going to do a Dark Side of the Ring on Rocky Johnson. And Rock goes, hey, let's do Tales from the Territories. And like dust in the wind, the Rocky Johnson Dark Side of the Ring vanished. Vanished. Yeah, Scott D'Amore did a great job. Where did it get him? That's about Scott D'Amore, that's true. Someone asked, what about Tony Khan? Is he being worked in some form? I think Tony Khan, and of course, look, I think it's virtually impossible not to get worked. Even wrestlers work other wrestlers, because they're so good at lying, so used to lying. And Tony Khan went in and tried to treat people professionally, run it like a sports franchise. And again, people see it as a sign of weakness. I'm sure he has. And I can think of some examples. But at the same time, I think also Tony Khan has shown people he's taken them off TV. was just very quiet about things, rather than make examples of me on TV. We can talk a little bit more about that as we wrap things up. Stand by, Jim Valley, Wrestling Observer Live.
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0: respect for the guy. He just said he miscalculated. But no. So we're talking about Jeff Hardy being in no condition to perform. Now look, Jeff has a disease, and I hope he controls it, and all of that. But at the same time, it also shows how little respect he has for the place. You know? It does. People talk about the way WWE runs things. Certainly there's criticism there, but wrestlers are often used to being treated this way. You know, you try to, TK, like I said, try to run things like a sports franchise, like a business, and at times it's bit him in the butt, because wrestlers are used to being treated like chattel. And when you're not, they're like, oh, this is going to be easy, I can get over on this guy. I think people are finding that it's less successful these days. You know? It's like, oh my God, he's respecting us. What are we going to do? But look, I wish TNA nothing but the best. And I hope they're able to succeed. But it has just been 20-some years, 25 years of disaster after disaster after disaster. When I screw up, it seems like I get no chances, let alone 25 years of them. Oh my gosh. You know? When they were on the right path, they screwed up. It's like, why did you change directions? Just ridiculous. Look, I understand why Dixie Carter didn't want to be.
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0: But I mean, look, she tried. They put up a lot of money. And you know what? Her family lost a lot of

0: news this hour at Town Hall. I'm Bob Agnew in Washington. The battle is intensifying over the Strait of Hormuz.
1: Video from U.S. Central Command showing the launching of strikes and warplanes taking off, aimed at infrastructure and military targets in Iran. U.S. Central Command saying they were the seventh straight night of strikes. The most significant damage was in Kuwait, where sirens sounded. Kuwaiti authorities say Iran struck a water desalination plant and an oil facility, injuring several people. Iraq says it shot down attack drones, and Jordan's state-run Petronews agency says the kingdom's air defense system downed Iranian missiles. I'm Donna Warder.
0: Smoke from the Canadian wildfire severely impacting the U.S. Correspondent Laura Winters has a closer look.
2: 20 states in Washington, D.C. impacted by the smoke pouring down from Canada as a result of the massive wildfires. People are urged to stay indoors, especially folks with health conditions like asthma. A big concern in East Rutherford, New Jersey at MetLife Stadium, which has been covered in the haze. That's where the World Cup soccer finals are scheduled to take place on Sunday, the final matchup between Argentina and Spain at 3 o'clock Eastern.
0: Federal health officials, meanwhile, are warning that smoke can be very harmful to pregnant women, increasing the risk of premature births, among other possible problems. At a reception with President Trump on Friday, FIFA President Gianni Infantino said the World Cup tournament has achieved one of its biggest missions of bringing people together.
3: Everyone enjoying the game with happiness, with joy, with peace, and the American dream, Mr. President, came to reality. Reunited the world.
0: The FIFA president meeting yesterday with President Trump. More on these stories at townhall.com.
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0: Officials now believe a bird strike may have brought down a New York City helicopter in 2025.
5: The National Transportation Safety Board says evidence and witness reports suggest that a sightseeing helicopter that crashed into the Hudson River last year struck several birds before plummeting into the river, killing a Siemens business CEO from Spain, his family, and the pilot. The helicopter took off from a downtown heliport, flying north along the Manhattan skyline before heading towards the Statue of Liberty. Less than 18 minutes into the flight, parts of the aircraft were seen tumbling into the water. I'm Lisa Dwyer.
0: The Public Religion Research Institute has been asking a question: has God granted the U.S. a special role in human history? Amongst the general public, 44% say yes, they do believe this country has a special responsibility for the world. 52% say that is not true. You'll find breaking news and analysis at townhall.com. Federal health officials have identified lettuce from Mexico served by Taco Bell locations across five states as a source of a widespread outbreak of diarrhea-causing parasite known as cyclospora.
6: The Centers for Disease Control and Prevention confirmed the source and warned consumers not to eat shredded iceberg lettuce from Taco Bell restaurants in Indiana, Kentucky, Michigan, Ohio, and West Virginia. Officials have identified a single supplier of the lettuce. The federal warnings to consumers didn't identify the company, but a federal official who was briefed on the investigation and not authorized to discuss it told the AP it was Taylor Farms in Salinas, California. I'm Hayley Pinchworny.
0: An elementary school bus carrying pupils back from an educational tour to a scenic waterfall in Uganda veered off the road and overturned, killing at least 20 children and one adult. Police on Friday said that the crash left at least that many people dead. Of course, it is still under investigation. You'll find more on these stories at townhall.com.
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Check it. 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Often imitated, but when I say that, never duplicated, I mean it, because I was like the original OG, the first podcast back in 1994 when internet came into play. And of course, before that, I was doing radio back to 1984. So straight up, I am the undisputed heavyweight champion of the radio wars. And who am I? My name is Pedro Fernandez. I'm an award-winning writer, four-time Golden Glove champion at one point in time, was nationally ranked, and I'm knocking out all bums, straight up, have been for 41 years. We have open phone lines around the planet. If you'd like to join me, you can. 1-800-878-PLAY. That's 1-800-878-7529. Of course, we are a week away from the Kostya, the son of Kostya, Tim Zoo. Of course, him and Earl Spence can hook it up down there in Australia. It'll be on The Zone or Amazon pay-per-view or something. I think it's Amazon pay-per-view. Bottom line is, this is a fight where two guys are shot. They've got bullet holes in both guys. I mean, seriously, both these guys will have all their clothes on at the weigh-in to hide the bullet holes. That's how shot they are. I'm talking about Earl Spence. I mean, he hasn't fought in 3 years since Terrence Crawford lit him up. But remember in 2019, he got tossed out of that car at 150 miles an hour. And remember, I was the first one that told you that he was getting chased and he had that $10,000 pistol in the car, a diamond-plated pistol or something like that, where he pulled down some cats at a nightclub. And they out-gangsted him, and they were chasing him, and he flipped his car at 150 miles an hour. Of course, he almost died. Bottom line is he had a brain bleed. There was no doubt about that. When you look at the booking photo from the Dallas Police Department, it was 5 or 6 weeks later, you can still see the blood around the right retina, and that is an indication that at one point in time, his brain was bleeding. That's how, straight up, there's no way to hide it. There's no other excuse. There's no other way to say it. He wasn't bloodshot, nothing like that. Didn't smoke some weed. Of course, he was a big guy for smoking weed. And people say to me, you know, this demeanor, this laid-back demeanor that Earl Spence has now, it's all really like kicking back, smoking. No. This ain't a smoking weed type of thing. This is like a thing where he's been beat up. By the car, and then by Crawford. Straight up, this is Ring Talk Live Worldwide. Boxing's PhD, soccer news, Palmer after the break.

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5: You know, that last thing there about AI, that's what they need around here. I mean, Danny does a great job, but the computers are all messed up. We need the AI to, like, fix the computers or something. Like, I kid you not. Let me tell you. I came in this morning. The computer said, you need to update right now. And then I went to update it, right? I don't want to update. So then it says, you've got to renew your Microsoft virus protection. That's not my access. I don't have nothing to do with that. You know what I'm saying? But this is what I'm dealing with when I come in on Saturday morning. So if you look at my sheet here, the sheet that I usually prepare the show with, it's blank. Okay? It ain't supposed to be blank. Not that I write voluminous notes or anything like that, but I write down bullet points, okay? And the bottom line is I had no time to even write down bullet points. The road is coming, we're coming to the end of the road here, folks. That's what I'm trying to tell you. And I'll be on StreamYard, I'll be on YouTube, I'll be somewhere else, but the bottom line is they just don't want to continue. They don't want to help me come in here and be comfortable each week when I do this show. I come in here and I'm always stressed out, wondering if stuff's going to work or not. Listen, regular radio guys don't go through that. They don't. I mean, they don't. YouTube guys don't go through that. I mean, you have problems, you restart the show, right? You have problems here, you're stuck. This is the way it is. So the bottom line is, I don't know what's happening. I don't know what my future looks like. I don't know if it involves sports byline, but right now I'm very disgruntled. Just put it to you like that. So I take it from the East Coast, from the West Coast to the East Coast, and bring in Socrates Palmer, boxing's PhD. So, you got any AI recommendations for sports byline? I'm serious.
6: I am very much a noob when it comes to AI. I just know that it's
5: Because the intelligence is because the intelligence that's running this place now ain't running it right. So we need a, we need artificial intelligence, something like that here, in order to make things work.
6: Look, AI is not my forte. When I think AI, I think of Terminator 2 and Skynet, and that movie it seems like it's going to become a reality quicker than we could blink an eye. So AI is it's a dangerous tool, but it's also, you know, has its positiveness. You know, you can write a snappy email in 10 seconds, you know, with just a couple of words, like ChatGPT, but that's as far as my expertise goes.
5: All right. So anyway, just before we get in, we went through all the crazy stuff. I did a whole bunch of stuff this week on food, and I was wondering why that, you know, all these chemicals are being added to your food, and how they're added to your food, and how the Food and Drug Administration seems to be impotent or looking the other way or something like that, because, you know, like there's 300 chemicals that are in Safeway's food that is not in the food I get at Whole Foods. So these 300 chemicals, I don't know what time it is, but these 300 chemicals, they were allowed into the food by the GRAS law of 1958, and I did my research, GRAS, generally regarded as safe. And this was for vinegar and eggs and stuff like that back in 1958. So what the food suppliers did was they decided they were going to use GRAS for everything, and of course the food nowadays is toxic. I mean, I don't know if you, I was down with Driscoll's berries, and now I find out that Driscoll's berries have been running a whole lot of front on us, so I'm not getting any more organic blueberries from them. Everywhere in the food chain is marred, the food chain is cancerous. And I don't mean that from like, I do mean that. You can actually, I mean, it's killing people. And if you look around, my friends go out of the country. Superfly Sandoval went to Europe for a week and a half, 2 weeks, lost weight. My friend Dennis Lawler loves to drink beer and eat tacos. That's what he goes to Mexico for. He's down there for 3 weeks at a time doing some boxing thing down there, right? But he's eating like a pig and drinking like a pig as well. And he comes back and he's 7 or 8 pounds lighter. So I'm trying to tell you, the American food chain is poisonous.
6: It is. It's the most addictive. You can make the case. I mean, nicotine and alcohol, but the biggest vice is food, you know, in my opinion. And between sugar and salt and the way they add chemicals to preserve and to extend things. And now, have you heard about this? And ironically, you started the show mentioning Microsoft, Mr. Bill Gates.
5: Yeah, the beef.
6: Heavily invested, yes, in the 3D meat. Yep.
5: I accused Texas Roadhouse of using fake beef. Because I told them, I've been coming in here for like 15 years, getting the same thing for 15 years, and it don't taste the same no more. What's going on? And the guy went, blah, blah, blah, blah, blah, blah, blah, and he says to me, I'll send you a free certificate this day. He never sent it to me. I sent him an email, a text afterwards, and he ignored me. So the bottom line is, I don't know if Texas Roadhouse is using Freda. But there are 8 states where the meat is legit or where it's legal, and it's not legal in California yet. Allegedly. Well,
6: See, and that's the type of thing.
5: Mm-hmm. And we're talking about Sichuan food. You know, people say to me that Taco Bell isn't Mexican food. Haven't you heard that before? Taco Bell, that's not real. That's not Mexican food. Yes, it is. Yes, it is. This week, because of the Mexican lettuce that's been in the Taco Bell tacos, that is the that's the culprit behind all this parasite that's in everybody's got thousands of people in the hospital over several states. But the bottom line is, it ain't in California, but because we get our stuff from the Salinas Valley. But at the end of the day, I mean, good Lord, man. I mean, here's what's up. This is no surprise, because for as long as I've known Taco Bell, it's been giving people diarrhea. It's just now they're copping to it. They admitted it this week.
6: Yeah, that iceberg lettuce has gotten a lot of people.
5: Explosive. Time out. Describe it. Explosive diarrhea. I mean, when isn't it?
6: Yeah, right, exactly. and they add the word explosive, like if there's any worse form of diarrhea. The Taco Bell stock, I'm sure, has gone down, and the
5: as well
6: stock in Charmin. The Charmin has gone up.
5: Yeah, as well as should, you know, I mean, Taco Bell's owned by the same company that owns Kentucky Fried Chicken, that bought Kentucky Fried Chicken from Colonel Harlan Sanders. Now, you know what Colonel Harlan Sanders said after they bought it? They changed their taste, all this kind of good stuff. He says, it's the worst Southern fried chicken I ever tasted in my life. I mean, that was his thing. And he knew that he had sold out. Once he sold out, he felt bad about it. Bill Kroc, is that the guy who owned McDonald's? The McDonald's guy? Once he sold out, he knew about it. The only ones that are holding true in the United States, I don't know if you got them back there, and the meat is decent, and they have their own farmers and all that kind of good stuff, is In-N-Out. Do you have In-N-Out in New York?
6: No. No, we have we have Smash Burger, we have... I mean, I don't want to give people free publicity, but no, we don't have In-N-Out Burger. I mean, there are some good places that you can still get a good burger with what you feel is good meat.
5: Here's what people don't realize. A burger is not junk food if it's decent meat.
6: Yeah. There was a place I used to go to. There was, I think, one left in Queens. It was called Jackson's Hole. Jackson's Hole used to make these hamburgers. Yes. Inside the pot. And
5: you didn't forget. Burgers. That's one you didn't forget.
6: No. Not at all. Just to, you know, it's a war out there, you know. And I thought we had Maha looking out for us, you know, Kennedy and stuff. But I guess he's too concerned with the Doritos and Skittles or whatever.
5: Well, speaking of Doritos, I saw them this week, and they've rebranded their entire thing. Or one brand anyway. It says Doritos, and it says Naked. And they took out all the colors and all the additives and all that kind of good stuff. So they're trying to push it. They're trying to push Doritos as being natural. I mean, come on, man. I mean, good Lord. In fact, there's 10 things you shouldn't eat. Doritos is probably on top of the list as far as junk food and chips and that kind of stuff are concerned.
6: Yeah, and there must be a big rebranding of junk food because I saw Pepsi has come out with a prebiotic soda.
5: A probiotic show? Something that makes you, what, like we need some more stuff to make us spit with an H? Is that what you're trying to say?
6: Yeah, which I found
5: is... did you really say probiotic soda?
6: Probiotic Pepsi, yes. I saw it. I mean, gut health is everything. I found it really funny.
5: Well, you know what? Cut down on the sugar. I don't know about you. I don't know if I told you this, but I might as well announce it on there. Maybe I'm on the rag to an extent, but the bottom line is I haven't had any sugar. I haven't had any sugar or anything since 2 weeks ago, coming Monday. I haven't had any added sugar at all. No sodas, no chips, no candy, no fruit. I mean, outside of an apple, I don't do the watermelon. There's too much sugar in that. So I've cut everything out. I'm going to try to cut my I have an Indian doctor. Did I tell you about the new doctor, Sock?
6: No, tell me about it.
5: She's a bit of a witch with a B, okay? Mm. So anyway, she got on my case because my sugar level was higher, 1 point higher than normal, and I wanted to tell her it was because I was drinking all this pomegranate juice to get rid of my arterial plaque, which I wiped out on my own, okay, from a 2 to a 0. And anyway, bottom line is, she challenged me on the 1 point, so I decided, let's go to a break. I decided I'm going to cut it down by 2 points, 2 or 3 points, so when I take this test in 2 months from now, it'll be much lower, and I can say, heh, told you! That's challenge me, man. You can listen.
6: That's us.
5: People need to take challenges and go after them.
6: That's when you really know what you're worth.
5: Straight up, this is when you
6: overcome an obstacle.
5: More with Socrates Palmer after the break. 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
11: He's running the whole third branch and he won the fight. Right?
12: Who are the top five fighters you ever fought?
11: Barrera, Morales, Marquez, Pinahoya, Cotto, Margarito.
12: Why no Floyd Mayweather? Why not Floyd Mayweather? Why isn't he in the top five?
11: I feel sorry to the fans because the fight is boring. That's not the fans are expecting to us. I mean, as a fighter, if I'm a fan, of course I want to see a good fight, like a good fight, not a fashion show.
5: Colonel Manny Pacquiao, the Pac-Man, 48 years old, talking about 50-year-old Floyd Mayweather. Of course, Floyd's in all kinds of trouble. The IRS is after him. Everybody's suing. He's got two felony charges against him in Las Vegas right now. Of course, the two felony charges, he'd have been able to avoid them had he been able to come with $200,000 cash. So he wasn't able to come with two. So in other words, all those cars that he owns, folks, aren't his. They've already been, there's already a loan on them, because if there wasn't a loan on every single item that he owned, he would have taken one of those items and sold it or pawned it or put it up as a piece of collateral so he didn't have to get slammed with these two felonies. But he didn't do that. You can't tell me that Floyd's that stupid. He would walk into two felonies when he could get out of it for $200,000 if he had the $200,000. What do you think of that, Sock? Any merit to what I think I'm thinking here?
6: No, I think you're spot on. The facade and the image that Floyd has portrayed over the years, I think now people realize that a lot of it was smoke and mirrors, a victim of being dumb. You know, he's a victim of being ignorant, and it cost him. And now he's basically, you know, living. I mean, look, I'm not. I don't think Floyd's checking into a homeless shelter anytime soon.
5: He can't read. But, doesn't matter. He couldn't read. If there were directions on the door of the homeless shelter on how to turn the lock, he wouldn't know how to do it.
6: Ouch. Look, it's amazing how someone could be a savant physically and have a gift, you know, from the gods of being, you know, a talented fighter, but just being an idiot.
5: But like Manny says, you know, I mean, I keep seeing these Mount Rushmores of boxing, and they keep putting Floyd Mayweather up there with Ray Robinson and Ali and people like that of that ilk, and I just don't get that at all. I mean, this is a con job. This is a public relations con job. Mayweather, I know in the past he had PR teams. I know he had PR teams online. I know he did. Okay, so I'm not saying. I think he's created his own image. He has created his own image, and there's a little bit of merit to him being a good boxer and this kind of good stuff. And after 140 pounds, and maybe Ricky Hatton, he never really tried to entertain people at that point in time. It was all about making money. But at the end of the day, I think Manny was right. He's just plain old boring, man. Hey, and not only boring, he was going to fleece the grease for a few million bucks, but that didn't work out too well. So court order that court order that was thrown into New York City against him by Jed Bernstein. Don't mess with Jed when it comes to boxing attorneys. Anyway, so he got burned there. But he didn't really get burned because he got a $3 million advance. I mean, you got to say, for a loser, he seems like a winner. You feel me?
6: Yes. I don't think I've ever went home after watching a Manny Pacquiao fight and felt ripped off.
5: No.
6: You know, I win, lose, or draw, you know, I think Manny really was conscientious of the public. But maybe that's just the style he fought, you know, whatever. Floyd ripped off a lot of people, you know, let's face it.
5: Not like Dana White and Conor McGregor. And Conor McGregor ripped off white people. I hate to say it to you like that. When you're ripping off a bunch of black people and Don King Productions and that kind of good stuff, when you're ripping off some black people and some brown people and a few poor people, this and that, you know, and you're giving tickets to the high rollers, and ain't no big thing. I said, but Dana White, they knew. Listen, I saw Conor McGregor when he got into the octagon, when he went to take off his tennis shoes or his sandals, whatever it was. But the bottom line is, he almost fell over then. I didn't realize it then, but I watched it later. The MMA Holes, that's the YouTube channel. I grabbed that off of the video. But I watched it three or four. You don't need to watch it too many times to realize, yeah, this guy can't stand up on that one leg. So he went in there knowing he was hurt. And had Don King done this, there'd be congressional inquiries into this right now. Even if Bob Arum did that, former U.S. attorney, they'd be on his ass as well. But Dana White, since Dana White sleeps with number 47, no problem.
6: You're absolutely right. That's something that the attorney general should definitely look into.
5: Attorney general, $25 million gate. $25 million gate. Give him props at the gate. But everybody there got ripped off. You know what I'm saying? And you know what? And the fact is, unfortunately, most of those people are too stupid to realize they've been conned.
6: Yeah, I mean, look.
5: It was a freak injury. Oh, no. The freak injury took place beforehand. I've got pictures of him going into a pain center down there in Newport Beach, California.
6: Really?
5: Yeah.
6: Wow.
5: You didn't read that article I put up there on him? I guess not. Conor McGregor hurt. Pre-fight, and Dana White had to know. Of course, that's on Pedro Fernandez 393511, the Substack page. But the bottom line is, I put a page up there. He's entering the Newport Pain Management Center, and this was like 2 weeks before his fight.
6: And he's, $15 million, I believe, he was paid for this?
5: He got like $30 million, somebody told me.
6: Well, it's guaranteed. So I guess whatever, percentage he got, but... It was a bad night.
5: Bad. You're not being real enough. I mean, bad night. That's a bit of an understatement, man. I mean, this was a fraud. They put a guy in there that was, listen, Dana's put guys in there hurt before. We've known that. I mean, guys have said after. Mm-hmm. That's what resulted in that $350 million lawsuit that Kyle Kingsbury was part of that went down a couple years ago. And he's about to lose another $400 million lawsuit. And still, with all these lawsuits against him in the UFC for underpaying guys, my main man on Sunday, the Sunday Shot Caller, Tommy D is with Dana. If Dana came to town, Tommy D might have lunch with him.
6: Well, he actually will be in town next week.
5: He's gonna
6: show at the small house at the Gardens.
5: Oh, let's get Tommy out of town. We don't need those guys combining, man. That would be terrible. And of course, that'd be really bad for boxing. But on the positive side, there is no positive side to Dana White. As I said before, he is to boxing with gonorrhea or with venereal disease or herpes or whatever you want to call it, any VD you want to talk. It is to dating. And that's, you know what, and I mean that from the bottom of my, I don't mean this as being, I'm not pontificating or being Pedro the stand-up comedy. I'm trying to be as real as I can when I say that.
6: And but whose fault is it? It is the boxing establishment that allows a carpetbagger like Dana White to enter the circle, because of they were just too narrow-minded people. You know, they didn't think about themselves. So Golden Boy, Eddie Hearn, Bob Arum, everyone is should be blamed for allowing this, you know, this person into their world.
5: Not when you have a checkbook. See, that's what you don't seem to understand.
6: Well, he's got corporate money.
5: Over the years, I've seen guys come into boxing. Josephine Abercrombie, lady ran the Houston Boxing Association. She was a billionaire. She came into boxing. Somebody told me she lost close to $100 million in boxing. Holy spit with age. How do you lose that much money and look in the mirror?
6: We have seen Johnny come lately come in, thinking that, you know, they slap on the name or a promotional name, Mike Tyson Promotions, Randy Hoyle Promotions, and it's a hard business to crack. But this is a little different because it's a corporate giant in TKO that is funding, you know, Zuffa. So sad to say, they are here for the long haul.
5: Is TKO the same thing with Jake Paul? Is that the Jake Paul thing?
6: No, that's totally different. That's MVP. TKO is the company that owns WWE, UFC.
5: So you're trying to tell me that I prefer jumping in bed with Jake Paul than I would Dana White? Definitely. Can you get crabs with Dana White?
6: Ouch. Well, Jake Paul also did some. I mean, he was a part of that Ronda Rousey, Gina Carano,
5: the 17 second scam where nobody got hurt. What kind of spit was that? Holy cow, that was hey, people paid big money to go see that. So there's been two MMA events in a row, basically two super MMA events in a row have both sucked, and guess what, he doesn't get any bad play because he owns the media.
6: Yeah, and you know what, it's not the first time, and it won't be the last time, because content is king. We have all these platforms that you can watch stuff, but nothing is like, wink, wink, unscripted TV. And that's what sports is. Live sports is still king of the hill. That's why the Super Bowl is the biggest thing in the world, outside of the World Cup. You know, live these platforms are paying big-time dollars, Netflix, Apple, you name it, you know, Amazon, for live content. Yeah. Unscripted, you think.
5: Good point. Have a good weekend. Have a good week. Much love. Hug the family. We'll talk soon.
6: Thank you, my brother. Appreciate it.
5: Straight up, this is Ring Talk Live Worldwide on Sports Byline.

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5: 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They're still rocking and rolling, 50 years, I believe, in rocking and rolling, of course, out of Oakland, California, now living in L.A., straight up. Since I didn't have any time to do any pre-show type of stuff, you know, write down my notes and my bullet points, is that my paper is empty. Bottom line is I got to go to my website. I'm talking about, of course, my Substack page, Pedro Fernandez 393511. And the bottom line is, let's talk about the history of the heavyweight division and 2026. Of course, historically, the division of boxing's big men, a.k.a. the heavyweights, have always been dominated by Americans. After the Marquess of Queensbury invented the competitive game of boxing back in 1867, it took only 15 years, 1882, before American John L. Sullivan won the World Heavyweight Championship. From that point forward, non-Americans like Ingemar Johansson, Primo Carmera, and Max Schmeling to come to mind as far as winning the titles, but only holding the undisputed title for a short amount of time. Then came the 1980 Olympic champion. Talk about Lennox was, of course, he crushed Riddick Bowe in the Olympic finals, I believe. And, of course, then Lennox had two decent runs as world heavyweight champion. Of course, a combined run of 4,382 days, followed up by Mr. Ukraine himself, talking about Vladimir Klitschko, the 1996 Olympic gold medalist. So the foreigners have sort of taken things over as far as the heavyweight division. So, of course, Lewis beat Bowe in the 88 Olympics, of course, and then 4 years later when Lewis was the number one contender and Bowe was the WBC champion, Bowe and his brain trust, and believe me when I say his brain trust because Riddick Bowe had no brains. Anyway, they dumped the WBC belt in a London trash can rather than fight and probably get licked again by Lennox Lewis. So now the non-U.S. guys are way better than the American guys. Because if you go through, like, the top 10 or the top 15, you don't get to anybody at all. I mean, Jamil McClain or something like that. It's a fat guy. They call him Big Baby. Well, he's real big. He's a big baby. He's like 315, 320 pounds. He's gross. He's fat. To say he's a... if he represents heavyweight boxing in the United States, we are really, really in trouble. And, of course, you had Rico Verhoeven. Of course, he took on the world heavyweight champion, the current recognized world heavyweight champion. I'm talking about Oleg Usyk a fortnight ago, and he beat him up. There was no doubt about it. He was beating Usyk up. And, of course, then the referee, Mark Lyson, stopped the fight in between rounds after the 10th round. Of course, I'm not trying to say that Verhoeven wasn't hurt. He'd been dropped a couple times. But he deserved the opportunity to have a few minutes or a few seconds to sit down in the stool and let his corner get him back together if he needed to get back together. But the bottom line is the referee took it into his own hands and stopped the fight between rounds. I've never heard of that before. But it's the boxing establishment. What do I mean by that? That's the same group that assured Francis Ngannou he didn't get the call in 2023 after dropping and beating Tyson Fury over 10 rounds. And if they don't own BoxRec, I'm talking about the boxing establishment, if the boxing establishment doesn't own the BoxRec ratings, how can Rico Verhoeven be ranked number 1,415 in the world? I mean, seriously, like, the guy takes a world heavyweight champion to the edge of the cliff of death almost, and he's ranked number 1,415 in the world. Man, he just tells you. Anyway, sort of like, you know, Usyk is sort of like the Canelo of Europe. What I mean by that is it's time to send both these guys to the retirement home. They just have to. I mean, let's just walk away. He says he wants to have one more payday, and Dana White's going to finance it or something like that. And, of course, I call Dana White Dana the Devil White, or Dana the White Devil Dana. And bottom line, he is a devil. There's no doubt about it. But he wants to do a boxing swan song versus Deontay Wilder. Okay, Usyk versus Wilder. Okay, Pedro knows I'm repeating myself, but I'll say it again. Dana is the boxing, but Herpy is the sex. The greatest overachiever in heavyweight history. Props to Usyk for that designation, but it's 2026, and you gotta go. As I said, Jarrell Miller being the first at number 17 as far as the world rankings is concerned, because let's forget about him. Of course, the UK's got Moses Itami. He's being hailed as the next rage. I think he fights again in August at 13-0 with 11 KOs. He stands 6-4. He's left-handed. None of his well-chosen opposition have come close to rattling Moses, who dances next, I said, on the Zone pay-per-view with once beaten 20-1, 15 KO slip Hrgović. Hrgović can fight, but, you know, I don't know, it'd be a good fight. It should be a test anyway. It's going to be Greenwich, UK, a sold-out O2 arena. And of course, Martin, Cuban Frank Martin, he squished at American 2020 American silver medalist in the Olympics, Richard Torres Jr. Of course, as a side note, is it just me? Or are the amateur ranks so weak that Torres was able to be the second best amateur in the world as a heavyweight? Really? Anyway, will Thierry Amoma, I got a problem with this guy's name, but he evidently, Barry Rabbis, the British boxing hero, our number one analyst here on many Sundays. Anyway, he says his heavyweight hope is Tiramona, 14-0 with 14 knockouts. He's a Samoan monster standing almost 6'7" with a trim frame. And of course, American Deontre Savage, 11-1, 11 KO. Sounds good, doesn't it? He's next up for TT on August 12th. That's going to come to from Australia on the Zone. And I got to say this, TT is a 15-1 favorite, meaning Savage is lunch meat in less than 9 minutes left. So where do you put the dubious one, Danny Dubois? I mean, he's with a 23-3 record, 22 knockouts and 23 wins. But those three losses, he's been counted out each time. A referee stood over him and counted over him each time. Of course, the big upset recently, was unbeaten Fabio Wardley, 21 now, 19 KOs, featured another incompetent referee as the UK's Howard Foster. Let Fabio take a beating after he was already beaten. He will probably never, ever be the same neurologically. In other words, if he has a problem spelling his first and last name, I understand why, and you've got to blame Howard Foster for allowing that fight to continue. I mean, good Lord. Foster kept looking to the corner. He kept looking to the doctor. Mother Ducker, you should have stood up yourself and been the man you are. You're the lone arbiter in the ring. You should have took care of business. But, of course, the boxing establishment, they wanted Fabio to win so bad that they shortened his boxing life, in my opinion. Now, the German that the WBC just anointed as a champion, talking about Mauricio Suleiman Suleiman, the president, is Ajit Kabel. K-A-B-A-Y-E-L, K-Bale. Bottom line is 27, zip, 19 kills. He has allegedly been ducked by Usyk and everybody else. Yeah, he's been around for a long time. He's been undefeated. Isn't the most busiest guy on the schedule. And of course, he's got nothing on the schedule. But the ex-champion, 2012 Olympic gold medalist, that was 14 years ago. I guess Anthony Joshua will be next up. He's 29-4 with 26 KOs. He tunes up for a Tyson Fury Battle of Britain with a scrap with a guy that's a stone cold. I don't want to say that. You know, Christian Pena, 20-1, all 20 wins by knockout of Albania, but he couldn't lick a stamp. You wait his tongue. And another ex-champ I mentioned a little bit earlier, Tyson Fury, takes his show to Thailand July 24th for a show versus a stiff by the name of... Yeah, he's a stiff. Marius Wach, W-A-C-H. He's 39-13. I think he's a loser for his 14th time. 20 kills. The odds on this one should be 10,001. And folks, did I mention this? Is there any heavyweights really shine here? I mean, not really. I mean, and that's sort of what... I remember it used to be that heel controls the heavyweight champion of the world controls boxing. That's the way it used to be in the 50s, the 60s, the 70s, in the 80s to extend. Then Ray Leonard came along. Of course, maybe it was Ray Robinson in the 40s and the 50s, but after that, heel controls the heavyweight champion, controls boxing. Then Ray Leonard came along. Roberto Duran came along, some of the lighter guys, this and that, and they control boxing to an extent. They were the boxing's biggest pay, getting Bobby boxing's biggest paychecks, and this and that. Tommy Hearns, Marvin Hagler, things like that. But the bottom line is, at the end of the day, you look at today's heavyweight division, and you say to yourself, it's sort of hard to get excited. I'm not trying to say you need Viagra to watch all these heavyweight fights to get up for. No, but I think that, you know, the fact that Tyson Fury and Anthony Joshua are going to finally hook it up, it'll probably be in front of 94,000 people. It'll be sold out. Yeah, I know they're both washed up, but the bottom line is the Battle of Britain is going to be an epic encounter for as long as it lasts. And of course, Tyson Fury, the giant gypsy, I can't understand how guys lose it as quickly as he did. I mean, at one point in time, he was like untouchable. At 6'7", I'll say it again, both these guys are 6'6" and 6'7". If you gave me that kind of height advantage over 139 pounders, I'd be kicking. I'd still be. If I was still heavyweight, if I was a heavyweight, I'd still be winning. Okay, 6'6", 6'7". How do you lose a fight? You retire if you're 35-2-1, 24 KOs. Of course, Anthony Joshua, I mentioned it earlier, 29-6, 24 KOs. But that is the heavyweight division as we speak right now. Of course, straight up, this is Ring Talk Live Worldwide. Oh, back to Dana White. The Paramount, it was a scam that was run on Paramount, this platform, the Paramount platform, this and that. So they sort of got taken, but they don't know it. See, all they're concerned with is in the ratings. The ratings, people want to subscribe to their little channel and pay a couple of bucks. Of course, I watched it over at a neighbor's house, wink, wink. But at the end of the day, McGregor's 37 years old. He's reportedly done more cocaine in retirement than the late Whitney Houston. The difference is that Whitney smoked her blow and Conor said to be a snorter. So going in, we've got a guy that's been drinking and near 40, drinking and allegedly doing a whole lot of coke, hasn't fought in 5 years, has lost his last two fights, both with broken legs, and he sells out the T-Mobile Arena. Paramount TV is airing a fight. Listen, folks, the fight had to go on. Don't you understand? I mean, from their perspective, the fight had to go on. Even in that, screwing all you people, I mean, Conor McGregor's talking about giving people refunds and things like that. Anyway, I think it's the biggest scam that's been pulled off in a long, long time. I don't remember, maybe I'm wrong, I don't remember a boxing heavyweight champion stepping in the ring with a severe injury. I don't remember a big main eventer coming into it. Although, I take that back. Ray Leonard was hurt when he fought Hector Camacho, whatever year that was, 1993, something like that. We're late. Anyway, bottom line is, Ray Leonard was hurt. His Achilles was hurt going in there. He went in the fight. The show must go on. He couldn't stand up on one leg, and he got licked like a stamp and got beat down by the Macho Man. Of course, that was the last time I saw Hector Camacho the very next day. But the bottom line is, that's probably the only time that I remember a guy going into a fight knowing that the guy was hurt. Now, listen, people have injuries. I mean, everybody goes into a fight with an injury. I remember I'd go into a fight with a little nagging injury. But guess what? Once you get into that dress room and they wrap up your hands and this and that, you got no time for injuries. You're not thinking about that. When you're home warming up and you walk into the ring, when you get into the, you know what I mean? No. You're not thinking about the crowd. You're not thinking about nothing else. You're thinking about, this guy wants to hurt me and I have to out-hurt him. That's the best, and I have to hurt him first. That's the best way. I mean, you see, boxing is either kill or be killed. People just don't realize that. They really don't. Back to Dana White, he is the gonorrhea of boxing. I just wish he would just go away. As far as Conor McGregor is concerned, I think Conor's going to get on blow. and you get, I think, Congress can get down some blow. And when you get down blow, you tell the truth. That's one thing about people on cocaine. When they talk to you and they're on cocaine, they're usually telling you the truth. They're spilling stuff they probably shouldn't spill. I don't know why it is, but people on cocaine seem to do this. So I'm hoping that Connor gets a little blow and or a lot of blow and tells the truth on this one. Yeah, I was obviously hurt going in. Dana White knew I was hurt going in. The UFC knew I was hurt going in. Paramount, the people knew I was hurt going in. Everybody, let's run a little break. Everybody knew I was going in, but the bottom line is, the show had to go on, even if it meant ripping all of you off.
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3: My fellow Americans, let the message ring out that from this day forward, when you buy American, you buy the best. 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For this is the very essence of what our servicemen and women gave their lives to protect, and by God, we shall not allow their sacrifice to be forgotten. It's time to show the world just how great American can be. And we will not wait for tomorrow to come. We will stand here

0: responsibly.
1: Now, more of Ring Talk with Pedro Fernandez.
2: Happy birthday!
3: Not really. I just wish he would go away. Canelo Alvarez. Canelo Alvarez. Of course, we all use the feminine first name. We talk about Mr. Saul Alvarez. He is a birthday boy today. Of course, July 18, 1990 is when he was born. More power to him. I don't wish him ill, bad, or anything like that. I just wish he would go away. 63-3-2, 39 KOs. Haven't fought anybody in a long time. Supposed to fight in September. Of course, says he wasn't ready. He was injured from some surgery or something like that. But the bottom line is, he's going to fight Christian Mobili. He's 29-0 with 24 KOs. I don't know. I mean, come on. The guy's coming off a draw in his last fight with Lester Martinez. I mean, you go off a draw into, like, the biggest fight of your life after a draw. Are you supposed to, like, redeem yourself, something like that? Not in boxing. Not nowadays. Anyway, it's going to take place in Saudi Arabia. Looks like October the 12th. I take that back. September 12th, looks like Mexican Independence Day. I wanted to do it Mexican Independence Day, but it's moved up now. I've been told to September, and that the 12th of September looks like it's going to be Conor Ben coming across the pond to take on Ryan Garcia at the T-Mobile Arena. That is the rumored, that's what's been rumored. I'll try to confirm that by tomorrow's show. Of course, tomorrow, Ring Talk Live Worldwide, hopefully we'll be here. We'll be live, and of course, we'll come to you in living color, and maybe the video will work tomorrow, because it didn't work today. And up until then, I'm a little bit shell-shocked that the video didn't work, and I came in this morning, and the computers were amiss, and this and that. And it's, like, commonplace, but it's not something I can accept anymore, because the bottom line is, it stresses me out. And when I'm stressed out, I can't perform. And this is above anything else, folks. This is a performance. I'm a performer. And if I'm stressed out and rattled and this and that, and I can't come up with any even basically bullet point notes because I'm working on computer stuff here before the show starts, that's just not a good thing. And it doesn't allow me to come out with what I consider my best stuff. I mean, I wasn't able to go into the other room the other day. And cut up some, pull some bites up this and that. Just didn't have the time because I'm sitting here dickering around with this computer. And, of course, it's week in and week out and week in and week out. And, you know, it's sort of like,

0: incredibly frustrating. And maybe the time has come to where it's just time to go. I mean, and maybe it is, because, you know, I've complained to every person that matters here at Sports Powerline, and everybody says we're doing better, we're trying to do better, we're doing this, we're doing that. We've got you on YouTube. Well, guess what? The YouTube thing doesn't work all the time. Sometimes it buffers, sometimes it doesn't. Bottom line is, it should never buffer. We shouldn't have issues, okay? Let's talk about the UFC, of course. Let's not talk about last week. Let's talk about his next card, called by Dana White. Dana, Mr. El Pimpo White, of course. Mr. Man, Kamaru Usman, going to be the opponent, I think, for Dricus Duplessis. Of course, we're going to hook it up. That's going to be in a five-round middleweight main event. Of course, in the co-feature, going to be Jared Cannonier, of course, taking on Christian Duncan. No big names in the card. I'm looking around and I don't see them. But the bottom line is, the UFC coming to you rocking and rolling.
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0: Thank Daniel Ogden in the other room. He gives it his best week in and week out, folks. And he's a super dad and a super son as well. Straight up, this is Ring Talk, live worldwide.

0: news this hour from Town Hall. I'm Mary Rose. Homeland Security officials say election security remains a top priority for the Trump administration. Willie Nelson reports.
1: Homeland Security Secretary Mark Wayne Mullen says the administration will aggressively pursue voter fraud cases following President Trump's address to the nation. During the speech, the president cited DHS findings showing more than 270,000 non-citizens are registered on voter rolls and raised concerns about vulnerabilities in electronic voting and ballot counting systems. The administration says those vulnerabilities pose a major cyber threat and an election security nightmare. Willie Nelson, The White House.
0: New records released by Senate Republicans are raising questions about whether former special counsel Jack Smith accessed congressional text messages after previously testifying under oath that he did not. Correspondent Ken Mormon reports.
2: Senate Judiciary Committee Chairman Chuck Grassley and Senator Ron Johnson say Justice Department documents show text messages belonging to both lawmakers were obtained by Smith's team during the January 6th investigation. The senators argue those communications were protected by congressional privilege. Missouri Senator Eric Schmidt is now calling for Smith to be prosecuted, alleging he lied to Congress under oath. Ken Lorman reporting.
0: This week, eight Democratic candidates in Maine participated in two debates on TV. And over 50 million people in the Northeast and Mid-Atlantic are at risk for severe weather this weekend. A severe weather threat is in effect from the Ohio Valley through the Mid-Atlantic and Northeast. Residents of New York City, Philadelphia, D.C., Pittsburgh, and Cleveland could see damaging winds, large hail, isolated tornadoes, and flash flooding. The National Weather Service said Northeast residents face the potential for scattered flash flooding. More at townhall.com.
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4: Downpours dumped more than 2 feet of rain across parts of south and central Texas over the past week, swelling rivers, cutting off communities, and washing out roads. In Uvalde, Texas, where a section of bridge collapsed due to flooding on the Nueces River, Governor Greg Abbott thanked responders who rushed to rescue hundreds of people trapped by high waters.
5: The state is going to work with local officials to expedite things like debris removal and to accelerate the rebuilding process.
4: As the water recedes, residents like Sandra Gomez are returning to a messy cleanup.
6: Mud is all throughout the house.

0: I'm Jennifer King.
1: Federal health officials have identified lettuce from Mexico served by Taco Bell locations across five U.S. states as a source of a widespread outbreak of diarrhea-causing parasite called Cleuspora. The Centers for Disease Control and Prevention late Thursday confirmed that. Breaking news, townhall.com. YouTube has appealed a landmark social media addiction lawsuit verdict.
2: The jury found YouTube and Meta negligent in March in a case involving a young woman who claimed social media addiction worsened her mental health. Jurors awarded the woman $6 million in total damages after the five-week trial concluded. YouTube's lawyers filed the appeal days after Meta had already filed its own appeal. Both defendants had filed post-trial motions asking the judge to toss out the jury's verdict and for a new trial. The judge denied those motions in early June. Keith Peters reporting.
1: Toxic smoke from Canadian wildfires is blanketing large parts of the U.S. Over 900 wildfires are raging in Canada, from Newfoundland to the Northwest Territories, and about 200 are uncontained. More on these stories at townhall.com.
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7: 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It's the legend. The all-pro defensive and the acting legend Fred Dreyer. I'm Michael Horn. With Corey Marino. You know, we got J.D. Jeremy Dayton. The star of our show, ladies and gentlemen, one and only Fred Dreyer.
8: Thank you. Thank you so much.
7: So good to have you back with us, Fred. 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
7: 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Where you been, Fred? What's been going on?
8: I've been traveling, and I've been taking health breaks.
7: Health breaks?
8: Yep.
7: Oh, okay, that's good.
8: Been, you know how that is, Mike.
7: Well, I know how that is. I don't tell you.
8: So
7: are we healthy now?
8: We're on the rebound.
7: Every day better, right?
8: Every day's better, and we're happy to be surrounded by friends. You know, sometimes when you go to work, other than your working friends, you know, you're not around. Your friends, your social
7: right.
8: friends, you know. But we're doing pretty good, and I can't complain. I've got good help at home.
7: That's good. And you had a birthday thrown in there on the 6th as well, too, right?
8: I did, the 6th of July.
7: 5th of July, I think.
8: 6th of July, which was Monday. Monday, a little over a week ago. And everything has been calculated, and we're ready for send-off for my 81st birthday. That's good.
7: And, of course, I bought you a very expensive donut. Did you get the donut for you?
8: Yeah, it was a trick donut.
7: How was it a trick?
9: Disappeared.
8: It was a donut.
7: It's good. We'll have to get some more for you. I know the office.
0: There's a lot more.
7: Was also in there, JD.
8: Yeah, there's two boxes in there.
7: There you go.
8: We're getting closer to that buffet I so desperately need.
7: Well, it's coming up. It's coming up. All right, that's our show, everybody. We're not going to work for it too hard. We'll see you next week. No, we'll be right back. Stay with us. It's the Fred Dreyer Show.
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0: House Pro Defensive End Reacting Legend, Corey Marino, JD, Jeremy Dayton, our producer. I'm Michael Horn. Fred, I guess we got to start off a little bit with just finishing up on where you've been. You were at a big autograph show. Was it this past weekend?
1: Yes, it was.
0: Tell us about it.
1: It was from the
2: Knoxville, right?
1: From the 9th through the 13th.
0: Oh boy, that's been over a year. You know, the 9th through the 13th. So that's a long time you were there. And what do you do at these things?
1: Well, you make yourself available to come down and sit while people come up to your table and view all of the material that you have available for them to sign, for me to sign, and for them to buy.
0: Were you there with Stephanie McMahon from Hunter?
1: Not Stephanie McMahon.
0: Stephanie Kramer, pardon me.
1: Ed McMahon.
0: Stephanie Kramer. Were you there with Stephanie Kramer from Hunter?
1: Yep, she was one of the people that I was there with.
0: That's great.
1: And we had a lot of laughs, as you can imagine. You're sitting there available for everyone to ask your questions, take photographs. Please sign my pet. Would you sign my pet? I said, no, not now. I won't sign it now, but maybe later on I see you in the lobby, I'll sign it.
2: Sign your pet?
1: Pet.
2: Was it bald?
0: A dog?
2: Pet. Is it a bald cat?
1: Well, it could be an assortment of anything, she...
2: Oh.
0: Interesting.
2: Okay.
0: Never mind. I won't talk about any more about that. That's good.
1: Thanks so much, Mike.
0: You had pictures there, right?
1: Yeah, we had lots of photographs, both Hunter and both Rams, Giants.
0: Great.
1: I even had one college football photograph that I don't know how it got in there. It's not so much a very good program.
0: Collector's item.
1: Well, maybe so.
0: San Diego State?
1: But San Diego State. And then most of it was pretty well circulated. You know, I've got a lot of things. I've got jerseys and paraphernalia, you know, from the grandeur days. And so maybe one of these days I'll donate some of that stuff to the powers that be. And there's some kids out there who are asking specifically for uniforms and jerseys.
0: Of course.
1: And it's good. You know, it's good for them to, you know, see their heroes, so to speak, and then have a nice weekend by taking away a jersey.
0: My niece has had one made, number 89. Fred, it says dryer in the back there. Mm-hmm. And so she wears that to all the Ram games over there, lest they forget to know who the all-pro defensive end was.
1: Well, let me ask you, was that a Ram jersey?
0: Ram jersey.
1: Ram jersey, all right.
0: Yeah, and of course, what number were you on the Giants?
1: 89.
0: All right, so you had in college, were you 89?
1: 77.
0: Mm-hmm. That was the Sunset Strip.
1: That was.
0: Yeah. In 1989. Good career. And do you have anything from the brief moment you were on the New England Patriots where the guy called you on the phone to welcome you in to the New England Patriots, a picture of you listening on the phone, possibly, you know, that picture?
1: You mean a press action moment?
0: Yes, exactly.
1: Yeah, I have none of that.
0: Those would be collector's items.
1: They couldn't slam the phone down fast enough to get rid of me.
0: They got Fred. They had him for a little while, and they let him slip through their little fingers. I'll tell you. That was
1: Fred, congratulations. You're now a New England Patriot. What do you mean I'm a New England Patriot? You're a New England Patriot, and you're going to be playing on the defensive line of the New England Patriots, and he went on and on and on. He says, and now here's the general manager, Joe Blow. Okay, here comes Joe Blow, and I said, you know, you should talk to my attorney. What do you mean? Well, yeah, you should talk to my attorney. Then there was a big pause, and he went back, and he mumbled. You hear it. He says, you know, we're in the press room here, here at Foxborough, and we're anxious to hear what you have to say. And I said, well, here's the only thing I can think of with my attorney here, is that I'm kind of surprised in within the context of how I got traded from the Giants to you people, is why you wouldn't call me and say what went on in New York, and are you interested in playing for the Patriots before you drafted me? See, I usually do that before, because right now I'm not going to New England, so. So just a second. he puts Johnny Mazur, the head coach, on the phone, and one thing leads to another, and it led to about 6 weeks of lunacy.
0: This is all on a speakerphone in the press room with the press attending. Well, they must have had some great stories there.
1: I don't know. You have to ask them. You know, there's a guy in the background. Hey, Fred, what do you mean you're not showing up to the Patriots?
2: Do you think if that happened in today's day and age, like, there would be so much false press out there to, like, shame the player into going where they want, or to, you know, because there's so much stuff out there about this player wants to go here or won't go here, and it always makes the player look bad.
1: Well, I figured it this way. The player can look bad if he chooses to, because nowadays, and certainly this was 1973, 72, it was kind of a it was a time in the pro football world, certainly, and probably sports world altogether, that none of the press was really acknowledging the free agency, which is what I was. They traded for me when I was in my prime, and there was some sort of resentment, I thought, that who are you to turn down being drafted by the Patriots? And I'm a citizen, number one. I think I qualify there. You know, so I went down that road, and they were disappointed, certainly, and they thought very well of me, as they should, because I was a good player for them, for the Giants. And anyway,
0: it was the beginning of the free agency market, wasn't it? Sort of at the beginning.
1: Yeah, it was kind of like. It was the beginning of a whole new thing in sports. Mm-hmm. Where the free agents now. I wanted to know what my value was, and I can't know it if people keep trading for me and not knowing what they pay for me. You know, and so I was on the course to finding out what the hell my value was, and therefore it affected my contracts to the team that I was going to next, and it really did pay off for me.
0: Yeah, superstar and all-pro defensive end in a career. Of course, football, and then, of course, a great acting career, which still goes on, and now a radio career. It's the Fred Dreyer Radio Show. 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We'll read him on the air. Fred Dreyer, we missed him last week. Maybe we got some of those we can pull in the maybe you guys can read them to us. Fred Dreyer, DRYER@crntalk.com. Take a break and be back with more of the Fred Dreyer Show.
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0: 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When the call is answered, they'll say, what are the keywords? You say, find my podcast. They'll ask you which one. You say, the Fred Dreyer Show. It'll be loaded to your phone, plus past podcasts as well, too. Got a great show putting together today. JD, Jeremy, Dayton, Corey Marino putting it together. I'm Michael Horn. And Fred, break time in baseball. It's the halfway point. We have the All-Star game, and gentlemen, the American League really took it to the National League. What, 4-0? Give us some background on this, Corey Marino.
1: Yeah, so the American League, I don't know if you watched it, Fred. It was just basically a pitching duel. They struck out 15 of the National League batters. They were one shot of the record, and Dylan Cease was mic'd up, and he struck out the side and to start the game for him. And then it was really bad just because the starter for the NL, Christopher Sanchez, he threw 34 pitches in the first inning.
2: In the first round?
1: In the first inning.
2: First inning?
1: Yeah.
2: Oh, no.
1: Yeah, and so they had a 3-0 lead, and then our old boy Vargas from the White Sox, he got
0: Miguel Vargas,
1: yeah,
0: former Dodgers.
1: Yeah, he got a home run, made it 4-0, and I think the NL was held to 3 hits in the
0: unbelievable.
2: Yeah, I know the American League. When you take a look at it, it's kind of packed with real good young players.
0: Yeah, but they say the stars are in the National League. Although Cody Bellinger earned the All-Star Game MVP. He had a 2-run single in the first inning, and so that was interesting. Dylan Cease is, Corey mentioned, the pitching star of the night. Here's the deal to comment on, gentlemen. Many of the National League's biggest pitching stars, the big boys that were supposed to bring it to the American League, Paul Skines, Shohei Ohtani, Yoshinobu Yamamoto, Yamamoto, Chris Sale, and you tried Jacob Mizorowski's deal there. They didn't play. They got picked, but they didn't play. So why the hell are they on the All-Star team?
2: Well, that's my question. My question. What kind of All-Star game is this? They should do. The guy on radio this morning had said that we're not going to we don't understand. And why players would say, great, we can't wait to be on the All-Star game, it's a great game, and then go up and show up and not show up.
0: So what's the deal?
2: Well, I mean, just say, hey, great, I got voted in, and that's wonderful, and have a good time there in Philly because I'm going fishing.
0: That's it.
3: It's kind of a slap in the face. The guy we were talking about last week, and I'm blanking on his name, but they literally did not select him. Yeah, Wheeler. Mm-hmm. That they did not select him, Zach Wheeler, because he was gonna pitch on the Sunday before the All-Star break.
0: He's
3: or something.
0: The Phillies guy, right?
3: Yeah, and so he got denied that honor, and he thought that would have added to his legacy for his kids. Yeah, and so.
0: Yeah.
3: You know, he couldn't pitch, so they didn't let him in, but then they bring guys in and they don't pitch anyway. So
0: did they finally bring him in or not?
1: No, they asked him and he refused.
0: Yeah, so he was all ticked off. He was ticked. Now Justin Robleski,
1: like three of these guys,
0: Justin Robleski from the Dodgers did not get picked, but with everybody dumping out, he did go to the All-Star game. He got picked. He struck out 5 batters in an All-Star game. No pitcher's done that since Pedro Martinez in 1999. Corey, it looks like the All-Stars are the ones that didn't get picked. At least they want to go in and play.
1: Yeah, so it's funny, he came out and said he didn't even make any vacation plans because he knew he was going to be on the team because he knew he deserved it. And then, so he made the most of, he got called up because the other guys took a seat and he made the most of it, which was
0: Wait a minute.
1: Cool.
0: He didn't get picked, mm-hmm. but he knew he was going to get picked. And the other guy on the Phillies, what's his name?
1: Zach Wheeler.
0: Zach Wheeler. He was pitching really well. He did not get picked, and he was ticked off.
1: Yeah.
0: A negative attitude. Didn't get picked. Wobrowski gets picked. He's looking pretty good. Fred, what does it say about the players' attitudes in these things?
2: It's money. It's just, you know, give me some money and I'll leave or I'll play. One of the two.
3: Yeah, and then pride. You never know. Wheeler maybe made plans with his family after they nigged him in the beginning. Uh-huh. So he's like, whatever, screw you guys.
1: Yep.
0: They used to, back in the day, Fred, they used to play the game with, Johnny Bench or Pete Rose? Pete Rose slammed into someone or whatever at home plate and knocked him out or Don Fosse, yeah.
2: Yeah.
0: So and those were the games when you really cheered for the National or the American League, right?
2: Well, I mean, you can still cheer for them. I mean, it doesn't
0: sort of
2: doesn't preclude anything. But the point is that if the players act the way they've acted, then why would the fans act any differently?
0: Yeah.
2: You know, it doesn't make any sense. It's either a real good, nice bouquet on your season to be nominated to the squad and to play and to do well, hopefully. And most of the time, it usually works out that way. But sometimes, I was surprised. I looked at the newspaper this morning, and I said, why aren't these guys playing? And who's the ones that doing anything about it? And
0: nobody.
3: Well, the game was blah, though. I mean, not to change the topic, but go a night before. Did you guys watch the home run derby? That was one of the most exciting home run derbies I've ever watched.
0: We're going to get to that next.
3: That was better than the All-Star game.
0: One other note on the All-Star game. They changed the rules after a while and said, whatever team wins, the American or National, that team will have home field advantage all the way through the playoffs. Finally, they stopped that because it was so stupid. Some team wins 107, 110 games, and they don't have home field advantage because some bozos in the All-Star game didn't win for them. And so they threw that out the window, and now they brought this back. But it seems like just a milquetoast All-Star game.
3: Well, maybe if they kept that rule, Yamamoto and Shohei may have pitched.
0: I doubt it. I really doubt it.
1: Probably not.
0: I think it's all about...
1: The Dodgers wouldn't have. The other
0: should
1: people
0: they play at
1: have.
0: The end of the year?
3: Yeah.
0: I mean, you went through
3: the
0: same
3: Dodgers
0: thing.
3: Are the ones that will affect.
1: No, I mean, yeah, but they won three and two of them were in away anyway.
0: Fred, you went through football and they do it at the end of the season and it doesn't mean anything anymore in football, but at least they're doing it at the end of the season so they can screw around and somebody can blow out their arm or something or their leg before the beginning of the fall training.
2: What's the question, though?
0: Well, because football went through the same thing here. Where they put the All-Star game at the Pro Bowl at the end of the year. Nobody cares about it then. Nobody watches it.
2: Yeah, I mean, these exhibition games are to bring the audience. Audience is already here.
0: Yeah.
2: And so I was in the Pro Bowl, and I wanted to play in it, and I did, but about halfway through it, I wondered, what am I doing?
0: Yeah.
2: Yeah, I mean, you know, just guys breaking their hands and stuff still, you know, in those games.
1: Yeah, they're just making too much money now to where everything's a risk. And especially
0: hey, JD, let's get into this... baseball home run challenge. It used to be you had as many swings in a given time. Now what do you got? 20 swings on the first round, 15 on the second. Is that the way it works?
3: It is, but the caveat was that instead of having golden balls like they had with the time thing, which was only instituted like 10 years or so ago, it used to be 20 swings, but they added your last ball cannot be, you can't end on a home run. So if you've only got one pitch left and you hit a home run, you keep going until you don't hit a home run.
0: Wow.
3: So if you guys didn't watch it, it was actually It was actually incredible because Kyle Schwarber, he took the last spot from Bryce Harper, the two hometown Philly guys that was in Philly's ballpark. So major home field advantage. Every time another player was up at bat, they were getting booed, you know, for every home run. They were getting cheered for every miss. And then the final came down to Schwarber and this rookie, Jordan Walker. He needed
0: Cardinals.
3: Yeah, he was like, everybody, like, Kyle Schwarber went first in the finals, and he hit, like, 12, and they're like, oh, wrap it up, because you only get 15 pitches, and he hit 12 out of 15. Everybody's like, it's over. This kid comes up and just nerves the steel. He hits, like, 8. He's, like, 4 behind with only his last pitch, but he reels off 6, or I think he's 5, and he hits off 6 straight home runs on his last ball and ends up winning it. The crowd is booing him louder and louder after every one, and he's, like, his family's all the only ones up there cheering. It was pretty wild. It was
0: pretty good. I thought it was better this year.
3: It was.
0: The home run format was good because I think the home run derby can destroy a player for the rest of the year. They got those big old slow pitches coming up there, and next thing you know, they come back to the game and they go, well, where's my slow pitch? I want to hit it out of the ballpark. And some guy comes in with a fastball, and career's over. What can I tell you? So, yeah, I thought the home run derby was good. I missed the All-Star game like you, Fred, but I did see pieces and parts of it. So, all right, we're going to take a break when we come back. We'll look at the second half of the baseball season, talk some football, and going to talk a little bit about soccer as the final is coming up. So stay with us on the Fred Dreyer Show.
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0: Welcome back to the one and only Fred Dreyer Radio Show, the All-Pro defensive end, the acting legend, the Sultan of Safeties. I'm Michael Horn with Corey Marino, Jeremy Dayton, and our star Fred Dreyer. Let's get into some rules that are being looked at. JD, the Major League Baseball powers that be are considering reviewing check swing replay challenges. What's going on here?
1: I don't know. I think it's a good idea. I don't know. It'd be such an easy. Just put a camera right down the outfield lines or the third and first base lines. We had a guy called out the other day, and he didn't check swing. The guy called him out. No, the Orioles, one of our guys. Although we did go into the break with a four-game winning streak, so hallelujah, first one.
0: There you go. Very much a homer, Jeremy Dayton. Fred, what do you think about this? Should we keep an eye on the check swings?
2: Well,
0: replays.
2: If you go around. Yeah. And it's kind of easy. It's kind of easy to tell if you're going around.
0: Right.
2: It's an easy check.
0: So 45 degree equals a swing.
2: I think it's a viable.
0: Me too.
3: Yeah, they're going to do the same thing with the ABS. So they're going to tap their head and they're going to check it with the same cameras and see if it crosses the plate.
2: Yeah, I mean it's pretty simple what to do.
0: So that's something they're testing in the minor leagues again right now. I do like the that ABS with the strikes. But here's the deal. You got to know when to use them. You got two chances a game. Unless it goes into extra innings, then you get your two chances back again. But it's like there's a lot of idiots that tap their head early on in the game when nothing's on the line. I mean, if you're up there at the eighth or the ninth inning and you still got two chances left and you're close, you might as well take the chance on it. Am I right there, Fred?
2: I mean, you know what's interesting now?
0: Yeah.
2: The criticism that that the players get for not knowing when it's advantageous for the hitter to call for a check, you know, he gives away his at bat when he could save that strike for somewhere later on down the line, you know.
0: Yeah. Eric Karros is critical on that in the Dodger broadcast booth. He's like, reams these guys.
3: He is yelling at people.
0: Yeah, he's the Russian guy, Dalton Russian. And what's our Hernandez there? And he's starting to.
3: Teoscar.
0: Teoscar's starting to tap his head sometimes. And if you don't know the strike zone, you're screwed. Usually the catchers are pretty good at tapping their head and knowing what's a strike and what isn't. So, I don't know. I think you got to be real careful on how you use them.
2: Well, yeah, you're going to waste it and take your team out of the bottom.
0: Exactly.
2: Take them out of the bottom of the ninth when they need that story.
0: When they need that story. It's very good. Now, halftime leaders, they say so far, National League MVP Shohei Ohtani, American League MVP wide open. Jeremy, anybody you care to put in there right now?
1: In the American League?
0: Yeah, you're our expert there.
1: Yeah. I wouldn't call myself an expert, but I'm still just shocked. It seems like one of those seasons where it's going to be a lot of newcomers. I mean, the White Sox coming out of nowhere. I mean, I'd love to think the Orioles can turn it on. Our pitching's been doing better, but it seems wide open. So I expect some new blood. I hope some new blood wins it, at least in the American League.
0: Want to jinx somebody, put their name up as a candidate, like in the National League Cy Young. It's either Shohei Ohtani, they say, or Jacob Mussorgsky, and the AL Cy Young, Dylan Cease. So we'll see what happens there. Your thoughts on that one, Fred?
2: Yeah, of course. It's just follow the common sense pattern of your prime baseball behavior.
0: Corey, any big trades you see at the trading deadline coming up?
3: Well, everybody's looking at Tarek Skubal, the ace pitcher from Detroit. So he'll be looked at by a couple of the teams. You got all the people that, I mean, and now JD was saying, you got the White Sox are a surprise, so they might be buyers instead of sellers usually. The Marlins are usually sellers, and now they just won. I think they had the most wins in June and July. So we'll see what happens, but just pitchers on bad teams, so like anybody on the Mets, because they're really bad. They are horrible.
1: I'll tell you what. That's a big point because the American League is so wide open. There's so many teams that even with losing records are in it. There's going to be a lot more buyers than sellers, so it's going to be a seller's market. They're going to be able to really get some good stuff back from these teams looking to improve.
0: Big surprise, the White Sox, three straight 100-loss seasons to now leading the AL Central. It's pretty interesting.
2: Yeah, that's a good story.
3: Yeah.
2: That's probably the best story in baseball.
3: It's those young guys. They got a bunch of those young guys. They actually drafted well, which is pretty hard in baseball, I think, because they have like 18 rounds, and you just got to hope you pick the right one.
0: Do we get changes in managers already at the halfway point?
3: Yeah, we had three of them.
1: Sox, and the Red Sox run off like 11 games in a row before the break.
3: They won nine. They won
1: nine. Second year in a row they did that.
3: Yeah. All the way.
1: Yeah, put us in the last place in the East.
0: Us being Baltimore, is that right, Jerry?
1: Yeah, sorry, I wasn't going to say it again.
0: Home field advantage. Phillies and Mets let their guys go.
3: Yeah.
0: And the Marlins are doing really well this year.
3: Yeah, the Marlins are known for having good players and then just selling them immediately, like Yelich or any other pitching stars, like half the team, half the league.
1: How have they won two World Series in the last 20 years? It's crazy.
3: Because they
1: come out of nowhere.
0: Good young players.
3: So they get all those good young players, and then they'll win a couple years and then sell them.
1: Yeah,
0: exactly.
2: It all depends who was owning the team at the time.
0: Yeah.
3: True.
0: Now, here's this John Gruden of the NFL making some big statement here. He says quarterback play is dissolving. John Gruden says the modern quarterback play is getting worse, not better. He says a lot of people think the game is evolving. I think the game is dissolving. What's he talking about here, Corey?
3: He's criticizing today's fast-paced offenses, saying that they sacrifice communication and the fundamentals. He thinks they're more like doing college. So look to your right. The coaches tell you the play. You look and you run the play instead of reading defenses, reading shifts, motion. It's a lot of just go up there and like kind of what McVay got his teeth cut. It like when he just told Jared Goff in his ear. He was like look at all these people. Do that. If that. So they're not reading it themselves. So he's kind of like they're babying them, and you're just having the clipboard coaches make the league instead of the players.
0: He says that the quarterback has to emphasize the RCE philosophy, Fred. Recognize the defense, recognize the coverage, execute through communication. Your thoughts on that one?
2: Well, it's all coming down to dissolving of classical standards you got a quarterback coach and you got strict rules and then you've got these athletes who break out every rookie season and you've got people here who just it's one thing to teach a guy how to throw a football, but it's another thing, for the coaches to try to curb physical instincts, and these guys what's the quarterback's name from Baltimore? What's
1: his Lamar name? Jackson.
2: Lamar Jackson. He has. He's got gifts that you don't coach specifically. So they have to teach him how to think, teach him what to look for, markers by which how to behave on the field. And some players adhere to it, some players don't.
0: Yeah. And Tom Brady, good comment, he said he used to deliberately push teammates until they broke to find out who he could actually trust. He said, I want to push them to the point where they're really uncomfortable because, believe me, the opponents are going to push you till you're uncomfortable. If you're going to break in practice, you're going to break in the game. If you're going to break against me and my voice yelling at you, you're going to break when there's 70,000 fans screaming at you. I want to pressure test you early. If you break, I don't need you anyway. I like that philosophy. Fred?
2: Yeah, it sounds good and exciting.
1: Mm-hmm. Have you got any stories like that where you tested teammates or vice versa?
2: Who, me?
1: Yeah.
2: Specifically?
1: Yeah.
2: I don't. I mean, my philosophy was during the week of preparation, you could see who knew the game plan. You could see who was smart enough from training camp to comprehend what all the changes that are necessary, especially during prime time when most of the time the defenses that are called usually hold up throughout the game until you get into a tight game where the coach brings the defensive captain over and just says, everything that we learned for the last 6 days, throw out. And when that fullback releases to the weak side, he bellies, he's going to get a pass. When I say he bellies, he kind of bananas out as he's reading the defense, and then he breaks for an opening spot underneath. And he says, when he does that, you can't charge him. You gotta let him throw the ball. He'll probably throw it to you, and he'll make some sort of a blunder where he'll screw up the offense that he's running. But you have to be able to see human behavior of what is being done. That was specifically my take after all those years of playing. And it kind of flopped over to where that whole part of the field from the defensive end, from the right defensive end all the way over to the sideline, was a place that if you really played the players, if you really played it real cautiously, but yet go full speed, it's a contradiction, and then you had a pretty good opportunity to maybe get a touchdown or catch a guy in the backfield, you know. But you have to watch what they're doing and keep an eye on, as I told Mike a while back, it's all about reading body language.
0: Yeah. You're the best at that, Fred. You're the best at that.
1: Well, I got a question, because that was kind of a cerebral take, but I think of the pressure cooker, because we know you get to the league, you've got the athletic gifts and probably some ounce of smarts, unless you're all athletic, but I guess we can get a quick answer on the other side of this break. What about the players who he's trying to toughen up, who you think they're just not tough enough to take adversity, like Tyler Lute missed a kick that would have sent us to the playoffs last year in Pittsburgh, so now they're doing all these things to try to razz him, saying, all right, another hour of practice unless he makes this 50-yarder to try to amplify pressure to see if he can handle it. He's got the skills, but in pressure time, does he have the skills?
2: Well, it might be worth the review on all of that. They're probably rooting for him. They're his teammates, and they'll make a joke out of everybody else's mistakes.
1: Yeah.
0: More straight ahead. It's the Fred Dreyer Show.
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0: Show that just flies by, Fred Dreyer Show. All right, so the Seahawks sold for a record $9.612 billion, Fred. One of the minority owners of the 49ers, Vinod Khosla, who owns, among other things, DoorDash and OpenAI and Instacart, made the purchase. Your thoughts on that?
2: Well, I hope his service with his DoorDash is fair and square to his ownership of the 49ers.
0: Exactly.
2: Because, that's wonderful that people can open up businesses around the world. That's a global business.
0: It is.
2: Franchise.
0: Okay, so, Corey, give us the update now. World Cup. Spain surprised everybody. Well, not really. They're both good teams. 2-0 over France. And then you had UK look like they were going to beat Argentina and scored the first goal. And then the game was tied. And then Argentina came back 2-1. That was a really interesting game.
3: Yeah, that game was intense. It was physical the whole time. It just looked like each team was beating the crap out of each other. It was very entertaining. And it looked like once that England scored that goal in the 55th minute, it looks like they just gave up.

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1: 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Final thoughts from you, Fred Dreyer.
2: Well, it's great to be back amongst the strawberries.

0: news this hour from Town Hall. I'm Mary Rose. Heavy smoke has moved into more areas from the Great Lakes to the Mid-Atlantic.
1: Warnings of dangerous air quality conditions are expected to remain in effect through Saturday across a wide swath of the U.S. as heavy smoke from uncontrolled wildfires in Minnesota and Canada blankets even more of the Mid-Atlantic region, including Washington, D.C. In New York City, public health nurse Barbara Glickstein says people should take precautions.
2: I wish more people were wearing masks and little babies and children were inside.
1: The National Weather Service says smoky conditions won't be gone anytime soon as fires continue to burn largely unchecked. I'm Lisa Dwyer.
0: A member of President Trump's cabinet says he is ready to go after voter fraud.
3: Homeland Security Secretary Mark Wayne Mullen talked about election fraud.
4: If you are an illegal or you're voting illegally, we will hunt you down. We will find you.
3: In a White House briefing, Mullen also threatened fines, even prison time, for state election officials who refuse to hand over sensitive voter data. Ed Donahue, Washington.
0: New polling and election forecasts are giving Republicans fresh optimism about holding onto the House in the upcoming midterms. Correspondent John Scott reports.
5: Democrats still lead the generic congressional ballot, but a new RNG research survey shows that advantage shrinking to just 2 points, 47-45%. Analysts say soft Republican voters appear to be returning to the GOP. Meanwhile, major election forecasters, including Crystal Ball, Cook Political Report, and Inside Elections now show Republicans with a slight edge in the battle for House control. And in North Carolina's key Senate race, Republican Michael Whatley trails former Governor Roy Cooper by only 4 points in a Democratic-sponsored poll. John Scott reporting.
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0: A hot summer has been proving deadly in Europe.
7: Heat that hit Europe exceptionally early and hard this year appears to have led to a spike in deaths, with well over 10,000 more people dying at the height of the heat wave than would normally have been expected. Measures of what researchers call excess mortality, the difference between the normally expected number of deaths and the actual number, spiked in late June, with parts of Europe experiencing record temperatures. I'm Charles de la Vespa.
0: Concerns are growing about Cuba's military ties with U.S. adversaries as the island nation struggles. Analysts warn Cuba has acquired hundreds of drones from Iran and Russia, raising concerns that they could threaten U.S. interests in the region, including facilities at Guantanamo Bay. The report also highlights severe shortages, power outages, and food insecurity across the island. Breaking news at townhall.com. After 246 years, Private John Pumphrey is unknown no more.
8: For more than two centuries, a fallen Revolutionary War soldier was unknown and unnoticed. Now, thanks to happenstance and the wonders of DNA, he has a name just in time for the 250th birthday of the nation he fought and died to create. The remains were found in 2022 in a shallow grave associated with the 1780 Battle of Camden, South Carolina. DNA extracted from a small bone at the base of his skull was analyzed and uploaded to genealogical sites. The soldier was recently identified as Private John Pumphrey of Maryland. An orphan, he made

0: and been as young as 13 when he enlisted in 1777. I'm Bernie Bennett.
1: His newfound family are awaiting a new headstone to replace the one reading unknown. A team from South America will clash with a team from Europe in tomorrow's World Cup final. Messi and Argentina will square off against Lamine Yamal and the team from Spain in New Jersey. More on these stories at townhall.com.
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4: 2224. 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

0: 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You're listening to Sports Ecom 101, the show where we discuss sports topics from a business perspective. I'm your host, Edward Brown, along with my co-host, Mike McDowd. Russell Jackman is off on assignment today. At each commercial break, we're going to ask a trivia question. And today's trivia question is, or theme, is going to be transit systems around the world. And our special guest has an English accent, so I think he's going to know this very well. I didn't know if he was going to be our guest when I set up the trivia questions, but I think he's going to go 100%. Mike, why don't you let us know who's going to be our guest in the next segment? This is just a little teaser intro.
1: As you all know, there's a big event surrounding the world of bowling, and people are gathered to come watch the sport of bowling along with the sport of ping pong. And they're gathering in North America to watch this really unique event. I'm full of you or what? No. The world is actually gathered in North America, New York, Dallas, San Francisco, Toronto, Mexico, to watch the grandest sport of all, the World Cup soccer, the beautiful game. And joining me is a very dear friend of mine, joining us, not me. It's not about, it's, you know, there's no I in team. Joining us is a very dear friend of mine, and I'll put it this way. He's such a great guy that I'm not even going to tell you his name yet, but you want to listen to him because he is what I consider a soccer expert. Not only did he play at the highest level, he coached here in America, and he knows the game inside and back, backwards and forwards, upside and down and all around, and I can't wait to talk to him.
0: All right, and before we cut to our break, we do want to do a welcome to WatchSMSN.com, serving Indiana and beyond. SMSN Radio, your home for sports. Thanks to CEO and founder Brian Shaw. Snow, excuse me, Brian Snow. Brian Snow. All right, stay with us. Sports Econ 101, we'll be right back.

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3: Welcome back to Sports Econ 101. I'm Edward Gravel with my co-host Mike McDowell. Now, Mike, you were teasing the audience about our special guest, but you wouldn't mention his name. Time to mention his name.
4: I will mention his name. You know, I want people to listen. I want people to, you know, stay tuned. I want people to watch. Because not only did our guest, his name is Mark Franke, he does not know this, but our little show that we do goes coast to coast, border to border, and around the world with our U.S. military and the American Forces Network. So we're great. Mark's going to have a worldwide voice, and he's going to talk a little bit about the beautiful game. Soccer is called the beautiful game, in case you don't know that. And, man, the world has converged to our great nation and the other nations that are okay, Canada and Mexico.
3: It's called football.
4: To watch a little football. It's just been an event that has featured, 48 teams? And the most teams that have ever played the World Cup are here now. And the gentleman who has joined us, his name is Mark Franke. He's a dear friend of mine. I've known him for 45 years. He was my soccer coach at Brigham Young University when I went to camp there. And we just became friends for life. And probably the biggest reason we became friends, actually, super cool guy. On top of the fact, we were both Catholic guys at a Mormon university. So we kind of hit it off that way. And we got a kick out of it. But Mark, welcome to the show. Love, it's about time you join us. And we're going to talk about the beautiful game. I guess we'll start with the emotional part. Well, first of all, welcome. I mean, are you nervous at all? I hope so.
5: Thank you, Mike.
4: Boy, that's a real English response. Thank you, Mike. I'm not nervous at all. So, Mark, wow, I guess we got to start. The top four teams in the world have come to the table. We had Spain and France, and then the three Lions, the lads from England, against the heated rivalry between the two nations, Argentina and England. I guess let's start off with that first, because the two teams, the two nations don't like each other, and this game was one for the ages, wasn't it?
5: Well, yeah, the history between these two teams goes back to 1966, when the World Cup was in England, and England played Argentina in the quarterfinal. And Argentina's captain that day, his name was Ratan, he was sent off in that game, and so Argentina was down to 10 men, and England won 1-0. So that's where it all started, the rivalry between England and Argentina. And since then, they've played another couple of times. One of the other times was when David Beckham was actually sent off against Argentina. Don't remember which World Cup it was exactly, but sometime in the 90s. And Argentina won that game. And then, of course, there was the memorable Hand of God in 1986. So 40 years ago, that game when Diego Maradona handled the ball, but there was no VAR then, and that goal stood, and he did score a spectacular second goal, and Argentina won that game 2-1. So, yeah, it's been a rivalry for the ages, really.
4: And, you know, you talk a little about, I mean, boy, some of the biggest players have really played. I mean, you mentioned Diego Maradona, and of course the man we're going to talk about a little bit, Messi. But you know, just the emotion you have, the passionate people from South America against the fun English, who also have that passion. The soccer traditions, in my humble opinion, are unrivaled between those two nations. And when these two teams play, you know, I know you said, there's just so many variables to talk about, but put it this way, the end result was not something that I actually thought was going to happen, but when it was all said and done, the English team played defense instead of being an offensive team, laid back, put all their guys back in defense, and the manager really is being scrutinized for the way that he handled the rest of the game.
5: Yeah, well, yes, certainly today there's been a lot of talk about his tactics, because when he became the England manager, he said that he wasn't going to play the way Gareth Southgate played, which was a very cautious way. So everybody was expecting him to be a bit more on the front foot, so to speak, and he kind of has been. Until the last 20 minutes of yesterday's game, which was very disappointing, really, because we had taken the lead in the game, and it was pretty even. I mean, Argentina did hit the post a couple of times after we took the lead, but before we took the lead, it was fairly even. But then England went more and more into their shell, and his substitutions, taking off Anthony Gordon and bringing on a defender, was a very negative substitution. And really, in that type of game, you've got to keep Argentina on their toes by pushing and putting pressure on them, and we just didn't do that. So for the last 15 minutes,
6: rather than playing to win, right? You're playing not to lose rather than playing to win.
5: What he did there was, we're winning 1-0, and I've seen it, many teams do it, but some teams do it very well. For example, the Spain-France game, Spain were ahead 1-0, but they didn't just sit back. You know, they kept the pressure on France, But obviously we're very cautious, kept the ball, kept possession. England are not very good at keeping possession the way Spain were keeping possession in the France game. And eventually France just got frustrated and couldn't, you know, they couldn't do anything, and then Spain got a second goal. That's what we should have done. We should have kept the pressure on Argentina, tried to get that second goal, but we didn't do it. And it, everybody could see it. I mean, I was sitting in Gallup, New Mexico in a bar watching the game, and today the fans, you know, England fans on social media have been really vilifying Thomas Tuchel, but... Yeah, he is a good coach. He's a good coach. I don't know why he did that. I don't know why he went into the shell.
4: Yeah, and the fact of the matter is, for English football fans, it's been 60 years since they won a cup, so everything was right down the line. Granted, you did say that not too long ago, the England was in the Final Four again, but... You know, I just felt like maybe this was a team of destiny. They seem to be playing very well. That Mexican game really showed me something about this team. I mean, Billingham, Jude, Kane, the goalkeeper was very good.
5: Yeah. But, in that game, we went down to 10 men. So he was justified in bringing on some extra defenders and, you know, holding on to the lead in Mexico and not Argentina. So that's a different team you're playing against.
6: I'm wondering if the coach is like, he's concerned he's going to get criticized if he's going to be too aggressive, you know, while you're winning. Now, that happens in our American football, too. Sometimes they'd rather than, you know, keep the pressure on, they just, you know, run the football rather than try to get a first down, right? Just try to run the clock out, and that just doesn't work a lot. So anyway, let's go to our first commercial break here. And Mark, as a little reminder, if you know the answer, don't say it yet. We're going to wait till we cut to break. When we come back, you can answer the question. We're talking about various transportations here. You better know this one. What is the rapid transit system in London called? All right? And it's like I said, I had no idea Mark was going to be our guest when I put these questions together a few days ago. But I'm sure Mark's going to know that one. I think, Mike, I think you're going to know this one, too. Have you ever been to England, Mike?
4: You know, I don't believe in lying, so honestly, I've not been to London.
6: I can't believe this one. Anyway, so that's our trivia question. What is the rapid transit system in London called? All right, stay with us. You're listening to Sports Econ 101. Don't touch that dial. We are going to be right back.

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4: Welcome back to Sports Econ 101. I'm Edward Brown along with Mike McDowell and our special guest, Mark Franke. All right, here's our first trivia question. What is the rapid transit system in London called? Mark, what do you call that?
5: Oh, there you go. It's BART.
4: It's what?
5: Bay Area Rapid Transit.
4: Well, that's
5: yeah, we know. It's a joke.
6: That's in San Francisco. Yes, the London Underground is known as the Tube.
4: The Tube, yes, or the Underground.
5: The Tube.
4: Okay, so far he's one for one. All right, we are talking the World Cup finals here. You know, it's funny because I'm not a big soccer fan, but I guess because it's being played in the United States and I keep hearing about all these fans who just love America. And all the ranch dressing, which I can't stand, but I found certain dressing. But for some reason, I've kind of gotten into it, and I've really enjoyed, you know, just watching the other fans, and then the games have been very entertaining. And so this Sunday, because this show is going to air on Saturday, and so the next day, it's going to be the finals between Spain and Argentina. And Mark, if you had to pick somebody, who would you pick?
6: Well, you know, Spain is the favorite for sure, and having watched them beat France, Spain really should win the game. Of course, Argentina has Messi, who knows what's going to happen there, but Spain all round as a team, they don't really have a Messi, which is not a bad thing, because as a team, I think Spain is better individually than Argentina is. So, but it'll be a close game. It's not going to be an easy game. And who knows? I mean, if it did go all the way, you know, all the way to penalties, you know, anybody can win then. So, but Spain is definitely the favorite, and I would think Spain would win.
4: Hopefully the refs will do a good job, not mess up. Go ahead, Mike.
5: However, Mark, let's not count this out. There was one individual with four M's. He is known as the marvelous, magical, mellifluous Messi. Four M's. Magical, marvelous, mellifluous Messi. He's a once-in-a-generation player. The things that he can do with the ball, maybe not, he's not, obviously he's not the 20s anymore, but the way that he can draw players to him, try to, you know, penetrate and dish off. Talk a little bit about, I know he's an Argentinian, but I also know that you respect and love the game of soccer. Talk about what he means to the game and what kind of player in history is he going to go on as, because he's got a chance to do something the other player has done, win two World Cups. And, boy, this could be one for, this could be truly remarkable.
6: In the game yesterday, Mike, for 70 minutes, England actually closed him out of the game pretty much. I mean, he had his few moments, but and I think Spain will know what to do with him. But coming back to your question about how he'll be remembered as a player, yeah, he's definitely up there with, you know, the Maradonas and the Pelés of this world, for sure. But coming back to the game on Sunday, I think Spain will know what to do, and I think England did it for 70-odd minutes until they went into their shell and really let him dictate the game for the last 20 minutes, and that's how they won the game, because he really got to dictate it. Spain will have learned by watching that, I believe, and will close him down. I don't think he'll be as effective against Spain as he was in the end against England, but he's a great player. And he'll go down as one of the greatest players that has ever graced the pitch.
5: Yeah, and Messi, as you know, of course, he's got Lautaro Martinez is a very good player. Enzo Fernandez for Argentina is also really good. So they have some other weapons along with Emiliano.
6: I mean, they wouldn't be in the final if they did it. But I think without Messi, if he is shut down, I think they'll have a problem if he doesn't get to play the way he can in the game. But you're right, they have other good players. That's why they're in the final.
5: Yeah, yeah. And then, of course, to give Spain credit where it's due, because, as you mentioned, they maybe not have the superstars. They got the young kid, Yamin Yamal. They got Rodri, Dani Olmo, and then that kid, Nico Williams, who's a really... He's got a quick pace. He's almost electric with the ball. So I don't suspect it's going to be like 3-1 Spain. I think it's going to be a very tight match. As you mentioned, technical ability of Spain. They're playing very cohesive as a unit, don't they?
6: Yeah, that's the difference, I think. I mean, you watch Spain passing the ball in the France game, how they kept possession of the ball, very technical players able to play one-touch football and keep possession and control the game. That's going to be, I mean, Argentina can do it as well, but not like Spain can. So I think that's going to be the difference in the game, the way the Spain can keep the ball, control it. If they score, you know, they can continue doing what they're doing.
5: Mark, this is a great question for, because obviously we have soccer enthusiasts. We, I love the game, been playing it my whole life. But explain the beauty and the essence of the, and it's, oh, it looks so simple. They don't score enough. But explain the true beauty of the actual one-touch soccer, the quick blow, the quick pass. Mm-hmm. There's such a skill to that and such an art form. Talk about that.
6: Well, I mean, that's, you know, that's down to the coaching. The players have all got great technical ability, but it's what they do in training that makes the difference between winning the World Cup and not winning it. But the game is a simple game, like you said, and everybody tries to overcomplicated sometimes. And when you talk about the scoring, yes, many of my American friends, you know, they laugh at the game almost because a 0-0 game to them, why are people watching it if it's 0-0? But it's all in the context of the tournament, all in context of the game itself. Is it a league game? Is it a tournament game? You know, I don't know. It's difficult to explain, Mike, to be honest with you. Growing up with the game, you see lots of different things in the game itself that people, some people don't see. You know, maybe people who are not big fans of the game won't see the levels of skill, the technical ability. One touch is not easy to do, playing one touch the way Spain was doing it against France. England couldn't do it. England, the English players are probably not quite as technical as the Spanish players, as the Argentinian players. But, yeah, it's just a simple game. No need to overcomplicate it.
5: Edward, this is the first time that a European champion and a South American champion have played for the World Cup, so that's something to really take into consideration. But, you know, one thing that our Argentina, I think they, if they can strike first, Mark, strike first, mm-hmm. And get on the and put Spain on their heels, because Spain has not had to chase. They've scored in front. Whereas Argentina threw the, you know, paws, pulled the Houdini, the rabbit out of the hat, and somehow, some way, case in point, England. I really thought, oh my gosh, England's got, we you hit first. This is good. Let's get another goal, 2-0, but that's not the way it worked out. So would you say that Argentina, in this particular case, really does need to score first and not chase?
6: I think Argentina will be concentrating at the beginning like they did yesterday. In the England game, you know, the first 45 minutes wasn't a great spectacle, and I think that could happen again on Sunday, because Argentina, you know, do not want Spain to take the lead, and vice versa, of course. You know, whoever scores first, well, it didn't matter in the England game because England scored first, went into the shell. Argentina, if they scored first, would probably try and do the same thing, to be honest with you, but they've got outlets where they can. Like, England didn't have any outlets to play the ball to up front. Argentina will, you know, they'll keep their outlets available. But yeah, it would be more interesting, I think, if Argentina did score first, to see, you know, what would happen. But I still think Spain would. I still think Spain would come through.
5: Don't forget, Spain won the title in 2010. So you know, they've been there before. Both these teams are right now the best in the world, but. What about the, let's talk a little about the overall World Cup experience, because you had 48 teams yes. coming to North America.
6: Yes.
5: And the largest sporting event ever held.
6: Yeah. Let me tell you something, mate. When I first found out it was going to be 48 teams, I thought, wow, this is going to be really diluted. It's going to be a diluted tournament with some very weak teams in it. But one of the teams that's really impressed me is Cabo Verde. They drew the first game of the tournament with Spain 0-0, which was very impressive. Now, Argentina lost the first game of the tournament last time to Saudi Arabia, I believe. So they were put on their heels right away. So was Spain. But Cabo Verde, Curaçao, you know, teams of that ilk, I mean, even Qatar drew with Switzerland, you know, so the weaker teams have really done quite well. I've been quite impressed. I thought it wasn't going to be as competitive, but they were competitive. Curaçao did get blown away a little bit by Germany, but, you know, but I think...
4: Second trivia question, what is the rapid transit system in Paris called? Stay with us, Sports Econ 101 on the way back, don't touch that dial.

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6: Welcome back to Sports Econ 101. One more time, I'm Edward Brown, your host, along with Mike McDowell and Mark Franke. And thank you. Okay, second trivia question. What is the rapid transit system in Paris called? Mike, do you know this one?
7: Well, I'm going to say this. It's because there was a great singer by the band Berlin, and she had this song called "Riding on the Metro with You."
6: Okay, you guys ready? We do have to have our. My son said to me, "Dad, today I saw someone do push-ups. Do you think you could do that?" I replied, "Sure. I don't mean to brag, but I could probably watch someone do 180 push-ups." All right. Funny pun of the week. Okay, we're back with Mark Franke to talk about the World Cup. You know, I got to say one thing. When I saw the last United States game, and I was away, but I was watching it with a bunch of people. It was kind of embarrassing. I mean, it seemed like they were like junior high players. They just kept losing the ball.
8: The United States, they opened the tournament with a fantastic win, actually, against Paraguay. I mean, they really played well that game. Fought and won 4-1, and the expectations, I think, really rose at that point. Their second game, Mike, who was it against the second game they played? They won that one as well. They won 2-0. It was against Australia. They beat Australia 2-0. And so they had 6 points in the bag. The third game in the group, I think they lost 3-2 to.
7: It was a loss or a draw?
8: No, they lost 3-2, yeah. And that team went through.
7: It was Turkey.
8: You're right, Turkey.
6: Yeah.
8: So, but they're already through as the group leaders. So they went through with 6 points. They were drawing 2-2 with Turkey. They changed the team quite a bit, you know, because they rested their players who had played the other two games and won both of them. So they went into the round of 16, the round of 32 at that point. What did they do then, Mike? Did they won that game, the round of 32 game, didn't they? I can't remember.
7: Yeah, we played, I don't have the schedule, but yeah, we won that game, then we played Belgium, and we got our butts kicked.
8: Yeah, but Belgium, you know, Belgium are a very savvy, experienced team, and I think everybody in America thought, oh, Belgium, we've beaten all these teams already, so surely Belgium, we can beat them. And going into that game, I knew that would be a tough game. Not only is it the last 16, and Belgium are a very experienced team, then they knew how to deal with the U.S. The U.S. had, you know, plenty of energy, you know, very hyper, very, you know, typical American, to be honest with you, you know, going into that game. But no, I knew they'd have trouble with Belgium just because of their experience and the skill level of the Belgian players. You know, they are a good team. They're probably past their peak. They were at their peak, I think, in the last World Cup, Belgium, but they're still a good team. And I think most Americans, I think, took them a little bit lightly, to be honest with you.
7: And let's not forget that these two teams played in a friendly back in March, and they beat us 5-2. So I don't know why we'd be taking. I mean, why would we take them lightly? Because I'm sorry, when history repeated itself, and quite frankly, as Edward said, we did not play well tactically. We were terrible. The way we you could just tell that the ball distribution. One touch, beautifully executed.
8: I don't think Belgium will let you play.
7: They cut us off, huh? To shut us down.
8: Yeah.
7: To shut us down.
8: And they were very calm. Belgium was very calm. I think the Americans were very, very excited about being in that game. I think it was a little bit too much for them. They needed to be a little bit calmer, a little bit more, you know, not as exuberant, maybe. I don't know. The Belgians played the way they can play, so I don't know. Didn't surprise me.
7: You think that Belgian team was better than what they showed? I mean, could they have made a run to the Final Four?
8: Well, when they got knocked out, who did they lose to? They lost 2-1 to... Who was it? I can't remember.
7: They played very well. They played excellent. I mean, they did quite well, to be honest with you. So, but you know, I mean, the U.S. we have a lot of promise, and one of the things that we have to remember that all of our players, except for maybe one, play in the Major League Soccer.
9: It's a lot.
7: And hold on, guys. So. There has to be an opportunity. Edward, go ahead and answer the question here.
8: Several American players play in the Premier League and in Europe. I mean, Pulisic obviously plays with AC Milan. There's a player at Fulham. There's a player at Leeds. Aronson's at Leeds. Anthony, can't remember his last name, Robinson, he's at Fulham. So they had experienced players in the United States. I mean, they weren't inexperienced. But collectively, I think they met their match in Belgium.
6: Well, Mike lost his connection. That's kind of a first. Not sure what happened with him. Pele, I mean, he was the one who, the United States, even though he comes from Brazil, he was so popular in the 70s, he seemed to put it on the map, didn't he? But how
8: did
6: he
8: did. Yeah. I'm almost as old as Pelle. No, I remember I came to the United States. I came to the United States in 1980, and the old North American Soccer League had really just folded at that point. But Pelé was playing with the New York Cosmos in the late 70s, and they were getting crowds of 70-odd thousand at the stadium at that time. But unfortunately for American soccer, there was no grassroots really established at that time. So when the North American Soccer League collapsed, there wasn't really anything underneath it. But today, there's a very strong grassroots system in the United States.
6: The immigration of other countries, people coming in, becoming U.S. citizens. Yeah. The ones who are U.S. citizens, there's just such a big draw for soccer. And the thing is, the field is so large. Is it like 1.5 times the size of an American football?
8: No, it's just about the same size as American football field. It's a bit wider. It's a little bit wider and a little bit longer. So the field in soccer can be as long as 120 yards. Okay, so I know American football field is 100 yards plus the end zones, and then width-wise, it's 75 yards upwards, slightly upwards. Yeah, but so it's not. I mean, it's not massively bigger than American football field. So, but it's bigger. Yeah.
6: Yards, if I remember correctly, 1.5 yards by 100.
8: 120.
6: Yeah, so that's
8: 120 by 75.
6: Yeah, so hold on here. We're gonna 120 times 75 is 9,000 versus 100 times 50. It's 5,000. Yeah, it's like almost twice as big area wise.
8: Right.
6: And McDowell is back. What happened to you, sport? You lost your connection, and now you're frozen. So, Mark, let me ask you still. Who do you, because you've been in the soccer business for a long time, who do you think is the best soccer player you've ever seen, heard about?
8: Of all time, you mean?
6: Yeah.
8: Mm-hmm. The best soccer player of all time. Okay, so that's a difficult question, obviously, Ed. Now, you've mentioned Pelé already, and of course at this end you've got Messi and Ronaldo at this end, and you've got the other Brazilian Ronaldo, who was a great player, and in between that, Bobby Charlton of England was a great player. George Best of Northern Ireland, some people have never heard of George Best, but have you heard of George Best, Ed?
6: Edward Brown has not heard of George Best, I'm sorry.
8: Okay, George Best played in the 70s and into the 80s and was a fabulous player. He never graced the World Cup stage because he was a Northern Ireland international. And Northern Ireland, I think, haven't made the World Cup many times. But he was a great player. But yes, the ones you've seen on the world stage, Pelé, Messi, Maradona, Eusebio from Portugal was another one back in the 60s and into the 70s. You can take a pick from.
6: Was it Cairo?
8: Cairo Jr. was a US player back in the day, yeah, but he was never on the level of Pelé or Maradona or Messi or any of those players, yeah. The American players, I don't know, there's been a few good American players who've gone on to play in professional leagues in Europe, which is a very good standard, but nobody of the caliber of the ones we just mentioned.
6: Pretty amazing. Do we have you back now, Mike?
9: Yeah.
6: We can't hear you now. Yeah, okay. So for the audience who doesn't know, Mike is located in Jacksonville, Florida. They're constantly having thunderstorms around this time of year. And I'm wondering if that's the reason. Mark, where are you calling in from?
8: I'm actually in Albuquerque, New Mexico today.
6: Okay, there we go. See, that's a little bit more normal weather. Thank you, Mike. It looks like we still have that.
9: No.
6: There you are. We have you back.
9: Yeah.
7: Okay, very good. Sorry about that.
6: No, we lost the tournament.
7: Let's not forget Shep Messi, Mark.
8: Yes, I do remember him. The goalkeeper.
7: Kyle Rote.
8: Ed mentioned him, but yeah, not quite the same level.
6: He was pretty because he did the U.S. Okay, so if I were a goalie, I would have not just the Mickey Mouse hands, I'd have hands that were like 15 feet wide and 20 feet tall.
8: No, not like necessarily. No, not necessarily.
6: They wouldn't let that. Okay, are you guys ready for our last commercial break? Oh, go ahead, Mike. One last thing before we go to our last commercial break.
7: Good question. Give me the worldwide Mount Rushmore of soccer players. Who are the top four soccer players in the history of soccer? Can you do that?
8: We did talk about that. But, you know, the ones that you've seen on TV, you know, Pelé, you've seen on TV a little bit, not quite like today. Maradona, Messi. But like I said to Ed, nobody saw George Best that much, but he was a great player. And nobody witnessed him on the world stage.
7: Okay. And he was a earthquake.
6: Yeah,
7: sure,
6: let's go. There you go. Okay, let's go to our last commercial break here. Are today's passenger ships, and this is a multiple choice, 2, 3, 4, 5, or 6 times larger than the Titanic? Are today's passenger ships larger than the Titanic? You have to tell me, are they twice as big, 3 times, 4 times, 5 times, or 6 times? All right? That's our trivia question. Stay with us. Sports Econ 101. I'll be back with some closing comments. Don't touch that dial.

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4: Welcome back to Sports Econ 101. Last time for today, I'm Edward Brown, your host, along with Mike McDowd and our special guest, Mark Frankie. And our third trivia question, are today's passenger ships 2, 3, 4, 5, or 6 times larger than Titanic? What do you think, guys?
5: I think passenger-wise, they're probably 5 times as many, because passenger ships are easiest and get 5,000 people on them, and the Titanic probably has
4: All those trivia ones you have. 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The manager said, I'll start you off at $15 an hour, and in 6 months, I'll increase it to $25 an hour. When can you start? And I said, I'll start in 6 months.
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0: Jim Dale.
1: Desperate times call for desperate measures. The reason we have to get Reconciliation 3.0 done, it is the vehicle for us to deliver the Save America Act to the president's desk. It is the only way to do it, because remember, there's no way to get 60 votes for Save America in the Senate. The Democrats just simply won't go along with that, and you've only got 53 Republicans. We're going to make it a reconciliation matter, tying it to the budget with a fiscal impact that will qualify it for that process so we can pass it with 51 votes in the Senate and finally take care of this problem.
0: Former Deputy National Security Advisor Katie McFarland is weighing in on election integrity concerns.
2: Following President Trump's address on election integrity, former Deputy National Security Advisor Katie McFarland says foreign adversaries are increasingly using technology and social media to influence Americans and shape public opinion.
3: One great strength of America is our elections, right? We choose our own leaders. But it's in some ways the greatest weakness, especially in an era of social media, because they can scramble with our brains, whether it's China using TikTok to feed a certain narrative. So it's like a disinformation campaign.
2: McFarland appeared on Salem News Channel with Larry O'Connor. Willie Nelson, The White House.
0: Health experts are warning people to be wary of all that wildfire smoke moving down from Canada. They say it attacks nearly every system in the human body. Officials in Texas have implemented major changes to improve flood warnings after last year's deadly floods in Hill Country. They passed laws for better early warning systems and infrastructure improvements. More on these stories at townhall.com.
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0: The Trump administration is changing how long foreign journalists can stay and work in the U.S., replacing the current duration of status system with fixed periods.
5: The Department of Homeland Security says it's shortening visas for most foreign journalists to 240 days, down from stays of up to 5 years. Journalists from China will face even stricter limits, with visas capped at 90 days, prompting Beijing to warn of possible reciprocal countermeasures. While visas can still be extended, the change has raised concerns over press freedom. Advocates for foreign journalists say the shorter time frames will make it harder for them to live and work in the U.S. Homeland Security says the change is necessary to better vet visa holders.
0: Authorities say the largest residential fire in modern Norwegian history has destroyed over 100 homes. The fire started on Friday. Breaking news and analysis at townhall.com. In the UK, Andy Burnham officially became leader of Britain's governing Labour Party on Friday, clearing his final hurdle to taking office as Prime Minister next week.
6: The centre-left party will announce the results of a leadership contest to replace departing Prime Minister Keir Starmer, in which Burnham was the only contender. He had secured nominations from 379 of the 403 Labour lawmakers in the House of Commons as of Thursday night. Burnham, the former mayor of Greater Manchester, has been prime minister in waiting for weeks, but he has revealed little details about his policy priorities. After winning a special election for a seat in Parliament a month ago, he pledged to build a politics, quote, based on unity and hope, and an economy that spreads growth evenly across the country. Bernie Bennett reporting.
0: U.S. companies have signed roughly $60 billion in agreements and partnerships with the Iraqi government, including deals intended to create alternative routes for shipping oil. More on these stories at townhall.com.
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9: It's We'll See About That with World Series MVP Ron Safe.
10: Hello, friends. How you doing? We'll see about that. The Ron Say Show. I'm Mike Gary. Ron Say, still enjoying some well-needed and well-deserved summertime vacation. And, folks, it is hot here in Southern California. 99 degrees in the shade. I do not like it. I'm not built for this. But we're going to dip into our archives. Once again, our extensive archives, where you can find all of our past and previous guests. Today's archive guest, once again, it's a surprise. Stay tuned. Obviously, the big news of the week in sports is the World Cup. The final has been set. Once again, it's Spain and Argentina. Spain, according to our generic gamblers out there, is a little bit of a favorite here. I got something to say, though. I've watched these World Cup games pretty extensively, especially a lot of the Argentine games. It seems like these guys get a lot of the calls. And maybe the fix is in, folks, to get Messi in the finals, because, of course, Messi is probably the biggest star in the world, at least the most well-known international soccer player. There are some young bucks coming up that are probably better players, but Messi definitely is the draw, and it just seems to me that there are some questionable calls, specifically in that England game and throughout the tournament. So I don't know if it's conspiracy theory, but, you know, there has been some, I would say, untoward behavior in the World Cup before. You can read about it. Go ahead and Google World Cup corruption on the field and off the field, and you'll get pretty much all the info you need. But it should be interesting. The final game will be held on Sunday at noon down in Miami. Very interesting to see what the weather is on down there. But England and France will play the runner-up match on Saturday, so that should be quite interesting. A little bit of Anglo-Franco combat there for the runner-up, but we've seen Spain and Argentina in the finals before. I think Spain and Argentina both have the most World Cup titles overall, but it should be an interesting game. It should be interesting to see how things rounded up, but I do think that this World Cup has been quite a success in terms of bringing a lot of, especially American viewers, to the World Cup, and it's nice to see other people traveling to the United States having a good time. And so it was a pretty good event. Pretty nice job, I thought, done by the World Cup and the powers that be behind it. So shout out to them. All right, guys, stick around. As I said, we're going to dip into our fantastic archives. Make sure to follow Ron on Instagram, the official Ron Say. He's on Facebook as well. Check out his website, theronsayshow.com. Stick around, dip into our archives, and we'll be right back right after the break. Stay with us, folks.
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11: 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Well, 56 years ago, Bobby Valentine and I ran into each other at spring training. But to give you a little bit of an introduction, Bobby was from Stamford, Connecticut. He came out of Connecticut as the Connecticut High School Player of the Year in both football and baseball. And he had a Southern California football and baseball scholarship as well. And he also was picked by the Dodgers in the first round of the 1968 draft. He played for the Dodgers, Angels, Padres, Mets, Mariners. Also had a long and successful managing career, and that took place in Texas, the New York Mets, the Chiba Lodi Marines, and the Boston Red Sox, which not a great topic to talk about. However, he is with us today. I am so pleased. We met 56 years ago in spring training. Bill Buckner and I got off the plane from being in school. We were 2 weeks late to spring training, and we ran into Bobby Valentine and Tom Pashorek, and we started riding bicycles from day one and became long-term fans. And Bobby, it's so good to have you on here. Thanks for joining us today.
14: Hey, Ronnie, you're kidding. Pleasure to be with you. I wish we'd spend more time together over the last few years because our lives kind of drifted apart, but good to be with you, Guam. Yeah, so those people out there who are listening, 2 weeks late, that wasn't because you were being delinquent. That's because I was Bill Buckner's roommate at college. We were still part of the full-time student brigade, right?
11: Right.
14: That were getting deferment so we didn't have to go to the Vietnam War.
11: That's right.
14: Right? Yeah, so we only got 2 weeks of spring training, I think, in that spring training, right? Yeah. During that spring break from school. And then we were back to make sure that we're attending classes.
11: Yeah, right. Well, you know, it was a very difficult period. You know, you were fortunate, as was I, to have options. You know, you had a baseball scholarship. You had an opportunity to start your career playing professionally. And, you know, a lot of kids did not.
15: And, you know, the Vietnam War was the key, I think, to all of us understanding that, you know, in order for us to make this happen, we need to be protected and be in school and get your 1S and not a 1A, because if you weren't, you're going to go to boot camp and you're going to go AIT and then you're going to go to Vietnam, and that's not where you wanted to go.
14: Yeah, and, you know, I signed out of high school in 68 in the same draft that you were in, Ron, and they actually, the Dodgers actually had me sign a supplemental contract that said I would remain as a full-time student so that they wouldn't lose me to Vietnam for at least, you know, 2 years or more.
15: Yeah.
14: Kind of crazy in those days.
15: Oh, scary and, crazy.
14: And you were the guy, you know, you were Guam that we heard about. Bill Buckner and I were in rookie ball. You got signed the same year. You went to Bakersfield the first year, right?
15: We went to Tri-Cities. You guys went to Ogden. And
14: yes.
15: We had Joe Ferguson, myself, and Doyle Alexander. And you guys had the rest. And
14: that was quite the group, obviously, Ronnie. And as those years went on in the minor leagues, where you had to stay there too long, and I didn't stay there long enough, I think, when you look back on it now, because, I mean, by God, you're hitting 30 home runs and getting 100 RBIs in AAA for how many years before you got called to the big leagues?
15: Well, I had to do it twice, but I didn't hit 30 the second time around because I set a new Pacific Coast League record for walks in the season. So that was actually the touch-up that I felt like it was really good, even though I wasn't happy with the fact that I got sent back for another year. But, hey, Tom Pashorek got sent back. You know, Davey Lopes got sent back. You know, Ferguson, Yeager, Von Joshua, Charlie Huff, Rick Roden, Doug Rao. All those guys were in Albuquerque, you know, for a second time after Spokane. And so, yeah, it really was. But, you know, it turned out the way that it did. You know, I don't think that, you know, looking back on it, anything other than, you know, being, you know, disappointed in the moment. You know, we were fortunate. You know, when we got there, we were ready to play. We were seasoned. And I think it showed up. You know, our rookie year, 1973, you know, we won 95 games. And we were ahead in September. And, of course, we ran into the Big Red Machine down the stretch, and they got so hot and ended up beating us by 2.5 games. But it was a great learning process. You know, it set us up. And, you know, you had already moved on. You had gone over to the Angels, and then you sustained that horrible injury that you had that took your career away. But, you know, yeah, it was
14: Great years, though. Great memories. Johnny, you were so lucky to, I think lucky anyway, that you were in the minor leagues for those couple years at AAA, but you had Tommy as the manager. And then as you got to the big leagues, Tommy came along with you. And
15: well,
14: you guys were right. I mean, you were winning those championships down there. You're hitting them over the fence, like you said. And, you know, we should mention to the fans out there that the walk that Ron mentioned that he led the league in was not quite as appreciated then as it is today. You know, until people started talking about getting on base and that's how you score unless you touch them all with one swing, until that thought came in that it was okay to walk because you got a chance to score and if you score, you win. You were underappreciated, I think, because of that with your baseball acumen.
15: Well, thank you. But, you know, when the metrics, you know, started to, you know, infiltrate baseball, which was probably, I don't know, maybe 10 years ago, to the degree of which we're
14: taking
15: Madden.
14: Over.
15: Yeah.
14: They started taking over about 10 years, yeah.
15: Yeah, I think it was Mattingly's managerial time when Tim Wallach, Eli, was one of his assistant coaches. And they started getting the metrics. And, of course, Friedman was feeding them the metrics back then in the beginning. And a lot of it was about defense as well, the shifts. And, you know, I'd asked him, you know, I said, you know, how's this stuff working out? Is it mandatory? He says, no, but it will be in some point in time. But he says, you know what? He says, we get a lot of this now because it's, you know, real introductory. He says, but you ought to take a look at it. And I said, why so? I says, well, he's you're more valuable in this era of baseball than you were in your own. And yeah. I said, how is that? And he says, just start taking a look at it. And so I did. And, you know, the very first year, you know, I said, well, I've got to give it a chance. You know, I'm old school, but, you know, we've got to see how this thing works out. And so when we got to September, you know, I started to pay a lot of attention to how this thing was actually fitting in. And one of the first things that I was disappointed with and had an issue with was the defensive shift, you know.
14: Yeah.
15: And nobody asked me exactly why. They just said, you know, it's off the charts. It's crazy. But, you know, and other people, old school guys, said basically the same kind of stuff. But where they lost me is that they had these defensive shifts. Most of the time it was for left-handed hitters. It didn't matter whether you hit at the top of the lineup, the middle of the lineup, or the end of the lineup. It didn't matter whether you were a starter, right-handed, left-handed, reliever, or closer. They all shifted in the same direction, and they lined up the same way. And I said, how is it possible that every single one of these hitters hits every single one of these pitchers the same way? It didn't make any sense to me. And, you know, today, I think we've gotten come back full circle. A little bit with having everyday lineups that, like we used to have, that now resemble everyday lineups, but in a different way. They stack all their top hitters at the top of the lineup. And so therefore it has changed a lot. And, you know, metrics is here to stay. You know that. It's, you know, they design the lineups and everything else the same way, which I want to get to and talk to you about that. But right now, we've got to take a quick break from Bobby Valentine. We'll return. We'll see about that right after we take this quick break. Stay with us.
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22: Okay, we're back with our special guest, Bobby Valentine. Bobby, you've got a very familiar-looking top on. Can you tell us a little bit about that jersey you're wearing?
14: Well, in 1970, I was supposed to, I guess I was in spring training. So when you're in spring training, they make a uniform for you in case you get called up. I was on the 40-man roster. And in 1970, this was the uniform that was made for
22: me. There you go.
14: Can you see that?
22: Yeah, I got it.
14: Yeah. It was Valentine 42/3. So folks out there, there was a /3 when they made the uniform. And that was the length of your sleeve. It was either 3 inches, 4 inches, or 5 inches, huh?
22: Wow.
14: Yeah. Kind of interesting, because I think I was a rookie this year. They made it a 3 because they felt I wasn't going to be around very long. But well, it's cool. I bought it on eBay, and they sold it as game used. Well, I never wore this unless you think we wore the. I don't think we wore them in spring training, right? We got measured in spring training, and then nobody would keep the uniforms in case we got called to the big leagues. Is that right?
22: It could be. It's a vague memory right
14: yeah,
22: now.
14: Me too.
22: But the what's interesting is the amount of memorabilia that these players have in today's game. You know that they keep.
14: Oh yeah.
22: Wouldn't it be nice to have had known that in our era, where we would have kept all our gloves and our shoes and our jerseys and everything that we hats and everything? I mean,
14: you'll love this. But one of the guys that we knew who never threw away a damn thing, I was just in one of his storage bins the other day.
22: Oh, my.
14: Because Tommy Lasorda never threw away a thing. He kept like bags from when he was a guest speaker at the Hilton Hotel. And they were giving away little treats at the end of the thing. And I found some. And saw some really cool photos of you and him during that era that I had never seen before. I'm sure you have seen them. But, I'm trying to do a documentary on them, so I'm trying to get all this stuff before we all go away, and we can't actually try to relive who that guy was, because you were there with him, in the minor leagues, and then as a coach in the major leagues, where he was still making like he was manager, and then as a manager in the major leagues, huh? So yeah. You saw Tommy Lasorda not only in kind of full circle, minor leagues coach and major league manager, but you saw his whole growth. You saw him grow as a manager and a coach and a person, and grow in magnitude and popularity and all that stuff, along with you guys. And I'm sure you have a really unique perspective on that. And someday I'll get you in front of a mic, and we'll do that show too. But I just wanted to mention that how lucky I think you were, rather than me. I think I was lucky too, and I count my blessings every day. But I wish I had played one day of baseball for Lasorda in the major leagues.
22: Yeah, well, it was quite an experience because, the very first time I ran into him, was in spring training. And then, I played with him in winter ball, and then I had him as a minor league manager, and then I had him as a major league coach, and I had him as a manager. The one thing that was common throughout that entire period was I never saw him pull out his wallet.
14: Absolutely. And he made sure that he never paid for a thing. They were dedicating the highway over by Fullerton on 5 in his name. They called it the Memorial Tommy Lasorda Highway. I told them they should go out and put a line through high and put freeway on it so that every time we went by, we could have a chuckle knowing that it meant. It was always free with Tommy, wasn't it?
22: Well, you know, yeah, if you were with him, like I said, you know, it was on the house. Somehow he managed to find his way. But, you know, the interesting thing, you know, you talk about your uniform, you know, and you had number two. Tommy eventually had number two. And you probably had the closest relationship of any player with Tommy that I know of, both Italian, and you guys were, you know, kind of wound together from the beginning. And
14: just at the beginning, Ron, you know, but during those days, during his heyday, during your heyday, you know, I was somewhere else. I was in the American League, you know, I was in the minor leagues. I wasn't experiencing all those wonderful things that you were doing, and crazy things and good things and bad things and all that. But, you know, when you win an MVP in a World Series and your manager gives you that hug, you know that he was hugging you because he was happy for you. He was happy for him, too. Yeah. Let's not get anyone.
22: Oh, right? There's no question.
14: But he was truly happy for you, wasn't he?
22: You know, you saw it from the beginning like I did, you know, and we were one of his guys, right? He had a group of his guys. And I think the number one thing that I think he had in baseball is an eye for talent. I really do believe that, above and beyond anything else. You know, he had a group of guys, and he nurtured them, he took care of them, he worked with them, he threw batting practice, he hit you ground balls. He would do everything possible to give you an opportunity to be better, and he fought for you in those meetings, okay, which was really important back then, too.
14: Oh,
22: right?
14: Really?
22: And so, you know, I'm just very pleased to have been, you know, one of those guys.
14: Yep.
22: Because, you know, we were, you know, a little family, you know, whatever that number of guys is. But you certainly were, and so was I, and it was certainly better to be there than not.
14: And now you get to go into the Legends Hall of Fame, Dodger Hall of Fame with him. I'm really happy that the Dodgers have finally come around to getting you into that very special club.
22: Well, thank you. I'm glad they did, too. I didn't want it to be posthumously.
6: Bobby, did you...
14: Yeah, we are getting older, aren't we?
6: You guys are teenagers. But, Bobby, did you take anything, either, you know, how you related to players, you know, personally or anything tactically from Tommy in your tremendous and successful managing career in baseball?
14: Well, of course, because, you know, Tommy changed the paradigm, you know. Tommy was going to be the manager, as Sparky Anderson said when Tommy got the job. He doesn't think he's going to hug his players in the big leagues like he hugged them in the minor leagues, does he? Well, yes, he did. And he not only hugged us, but he knew our wives' names, our kids' names. He knew what high school we were from. He let us know that he cared, so that we could care what he knew. You know what I mean?
22: Right. Yeah.
14: And he changed that whole thing. Before that, I mean, I played for Walt Alston, God rest his soul, and what a wonderful career he had. But, you know, he called me Billy for 2 years.
22: Uh-oh.
14: And he didn't care that my name was Bobby when I would say it's Bobby, you know? And so what I took from Tommy was, yes, that idea that when Rafael Palmeiro's kid's being born, I go stop by the hospital to make sure that they're all doing okay, you know, and learn the players' names and cared about them truly. And the only thing I didn't take from Tommy is I kind of rooted for the underdog a little more than he did. As Penguin said, he had a keen eye for talent. And he would see the good ones. He'd latch on to them.
22: Yeah,
14: and they would be part of his family, you know. Mm. Well, I kind of messed with the guy like Benny Agbayani, who no one wanted on their team, so that he could be on my World Series team, et cetera, et cetera. So there was a lot to take from Tommy.
22: No question about it. Let's delve into your managing career. You know, you got started with the Texas Rangers. And had a five-year period with them. You went from there to the New York Mets, where I think you probably had your greatest success. Tell us a little bit about playing in New York and managing in New York, how the pressure on you is there.
14: Well, you know, the pressure is that outside distractions, which I often refer to it as, there's a lot of outside distractions. You know, just getting to the ballpark some days is a challenge. Right. And then when you get out of your car to get through the groups who are waiting for your autographs or putting a microphone in your face is a challenge. And when that stuff happens every day in a less friendly environment than Southern California. And I know Southern California is a sports oriented place, and it's they get the story and all that, but there's so much here. I think there's so many teams, so many stars, so many interviews that they don't run the story as long as they do in New York. You know, and when they get your teeth into to you there, it just doesn't go away. So it becomes a distraction, and it was challenging. I was glad I got to Texas when I was 35 years old, because my teammate with the Mets, who I let stay at my house in 1977, became a general manager. He said, "Hell, I'm a general manager. Why don't you become a manager?" And I said, "Why not?" And went to Texas Rangers with Tom Grieve, who's one of the greatest guys that I've ever met, who's also a number one draft choice from New England with the old Washington Senators. So we had a little bit of a bond, because neither of us played all that well in our careers, but we were from New England. And we loved the game, and we stayed in the game a long time. So I learned and sharpened my teeth, as Tommy would say, in Texas, went to New York. So it wasn't quite as bad when I got to New York, or quite as tough. But Ron, the day that I got called to drive to New York during the season in 1997, I was managing AAA in Pawtucket, Rhode Island. I get the call from the general managers. He said, "Don't fly to New York. Rent a car and drive, because they'll be checking to see if you're on any of these flights coming in and meet you at the airport." So I had to drive 4 hours from Pawtucket, Rhode Island, down to New York for my press conference, and I was listening to the sports radio on the way down. I took my AAA pitching coach with me, Bob Apodaca. I was going to announce him as my pitching coach, and the fan radio was speculating on who might get the job. And when they said, "And then there's a chance that the AAA manager, Bobby Valentine, gets it, and we hear that he might bring this guy, Apodaca, who never got anybody out in the big leagues, as his pitching coach." And it went on and on with the people calling in. Yeah, let's not get those two stiffs. Finally, I had to turn off the radio for the last 2 hours of the drive to the press conference. So, yeah, it was interesting, to say the least.
22: All right, we're going to be right back with that press conference right after this.
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5: The fans are rude.
7: And we are back. We'll see about that with the legend, the champion, the world, the MVP, Ron Say. I am Mike Gary, and this week in Dodger history, 1981, players approve a split-season format necessitated by the seven-week strike. The Yankees, A's, Phillies, and the Dodgers are declared the first half champions, automatically qualifying for the divisional series, and will face the second half leaders, respectively, the Brewers, Royals, Expos, and Astros in the playoffs.
22: Boy, I do remember that, and that was a long wait, but we're so happy with the results of that. We got to be the first half champions. We wanted to be in first place because we did not know what was going to be happening with the negotiations, and sure enough, we were rewarded and got to take our time when we came back, and it prepped us for getting into the World Series and winning the World Series. So very good with that. Bobby Valentine did become the manager of the New York Mets in that press conference, and he was also a part of the Subway Series. Tell us about the Subway Series.
14: Well, you know, Ronnie, I was also opening my first restaurant in Stamford, Connecticut, and I was a minor league instructor for the San Diego Padres when I was rooting for your ass and all those games in New York and on television, watching you guys in that World Series and win that World Series. It was spectacular. But, you know, you have press conferences, and press conferences in New York are a big deal. I had one when my general managers decided to fire three of my coaches in 1999 without consulting me.
22: It was after
14: playing two games against the Yankees in the Subway Series Interleague style in 99. And so we're at Yankee Stadium. It's Sunday morning. Three of my coaches get fired, and I'm on a stage with my general manager and one of these talk show hosts doing the pregame press conference on why I didn't leave and show loyalty to my coaches when they got fired.
22: Uh-oh.
14: Those kind of questions,
22: oh,
14: you know what
22: God.
14: I mean? And I was just madder than hell. I was sitting here with my legs crossed and my arms crossed. I didn't want to say a damn thing. I let the general manager say why he fired the guys. One of them is Bob Apodaca, who I just mentioned.
22: Mm-hmm.
14: You know, why he did it and all this bull. Finally, I get off, and I'm kind of pouting going off the stage. And one of the reporters says, hey, there's 55 games before September 1st. What are you going to do to turn the team around? We had just lost seven in a row, the last two to the Yankees.
22: Uh-oh.
14: Things weren't going that well. We fell out of first place, and we were in second place, and I looked at the reporter, and I said, we'll go 40-15 if there's 55 until then. And he said, yeah, what if you don't? How about that? As I'm walking off the stage, he goes, what if you don't? And I turned, and I said, I'll quit.
22: Uh-oh.
14: Huh?
22: Yeah.
14: And so that was a press conference. It was a press conference, and you can Google that stuff out there, folks, because I said I'll quit, and after 54 games, we were, what do you think?
22: 40-14?
14: 39-15.
22: Okay.
14: I needed a win to go 40-15. And before the game, the writer peeks his head in my office right before I'm ready to go out there. He wasn't supposed to be in the locker room. You know how they close off the locker rooms, Ronnie? You know, before a game to the press? Well, I'm ready to leave my office. He opens the door, and he looks in, and he says, I hope tonight's the last game you get to manage.
22: Uh-oh.
14: Meaning he was hoping I would I was going to lose.
8: Oh, no.
14: So I would have to quit.
8: That's not nice.
14: Because I said I would quit.
22: Yeah, well, you know.
14: And we won, and we went 40-15, and you can look that up.
22: You know, that's a great story. And regardless, if he couldn't have possibly wanted to hold you to that. I mean, you basically accomplished what you were going to do. But
14: oh, I see the headlines the next day if we lost that game. Believe me.
22: You had an opportunity to go ahead and move on managing, and you went to Japan. And you were there for 5 years plus, weren't you? You went to
14: 7 years, actually.
22: 7 years?
14: Yeah.
22: Tell us about managing Chiba and a little bit of that. And I also want to cover, if we can, there's a ton of stuff out here, but I want to get your version on today's game too. But go ahead and talk about your Japan experience.
14: Well, you know, it started in Vero Beach. The Tokyo Giants were there the year that I went to spring training with my leg in a cast. And after playing fraternity football, that was a smart thing. Uh-huh. Anyway, I spent a lot of time with the Tokyo Giants for a couple weeks that they were there. And that led to me like being the first guy to wear a Japanese glove in the MLB. I wore a Mizuno glove in 1977.
22: Go.
14: Yeah.
22: Uh-huh. Cool. Yeah.
14: And then a guy, you know, I was in the minor leagues after getting fired in Texas by George W. Bush. It was one of his good decisions. I was managing the minor leagues, and they sent the guy around looking at guys like Jimmy Lefevre. You remember he was coaching third base maybe at the time or
22: first base,
14: or something. But he was one of the guys who was being looked at and others. And at the end of the year of searching, he came back to my AAA team in Norfolk, Virginia, and he offered me the job to be the first ever non-Japanese manager with a full-time managerial job. And I said, well, I'll take it. And I went there and managed. I had a two-year contract this time in 95, and I had a two-year contract. But after 1 year, the Mets called me, the assistant general manager, and said, hey, if you could get out of your contract, Joe McElvain, the general manager, who I knew real well, wants to hire you. And so I said, I have a two-year contract, but it's the Mets, and I just left the Mets, and maybe I should do something. And anyway, I got out of my contract, I went back, and they changed their mind.
22: Oh, no.
14: And they offered me back the AAA contract that I had the year before for $60,000, and I walked away from $650,000 in Japan. Think about that for a smart move. And I couldn't complain. How the hell do you complain? You'll never get the job if you complain, say something in the press, say I don't want the AAA job. You know, then anyway, I took the AAA job, and during the season, they fired Dallas Green and did hire me when I was in Pawtucket, that car ride. I've already mentioned. Yeah, so I went there. I came back. I managed 7 years with the Mets. I got fired by the Mets. I went to a restaurant in New York City with a buddy of mine. We're having dinner. I'm crying in my beer. A guy comes over to me and says, would you come back? And it was the owner of the Japanese team that I managed in Japan in 95. Who was coincidentally having dinner in the same Four Seasons restaurant that we were having in New York City. And he asked me to come back, and I went back and managed another 6 years without a contract, just on a handshake, and had just a glorious time.
22: Well, you sure did, because you walked away with the 2005 Japanese Series champions and Asia Championship Series.
14: Yeah.
22: So well done.
14: Yeah, thanks. Yeah,
22: that's terrific. You know, we got about 5 minutes left in this segment,
14: and I
22: did want to cover, you know, your thoughts about, you know, where MLB is today.
14: Yeah.
22: You know, obviously it's a thriving business, and your thoughts on all the rule changes and everything else that's going on, and gambling, if you mind. So it's all yours. Go where you want to go.
14: Well, it's long, Ronnie, but there has been a natural progression toward a new look on the field, and it hasn't been as slow as some people would like. but it has taken a hold. We now have a new vernacular in the game of baseball that has been taught by MLB in a very strategic way to fans who are out there, many of them new fans, younger fans, who wanted their own vernacular, but now people speak in baseball a certain way. If people talk about the game, they talk about it a certain way with the new vernacular. That was the beginning to actually change how the game would be played, I think, so that new things could be accepted. And I like most everything. I don't know why in God's name. I mean, I played for Bobby Winkles, the Arizona State college coach who came over and managed the California Angels in 1973.
22: Right.
14: In 73, Roddy, you're in the big leagues. You're there. This guy Winkles gets the job in Anaheim. People's heads are spinning. His only platform in 73 was, we need to speed up the game. Coming from the college game to the major league game, because there was some of that stuff going on. Yeah. You know, the human rain delay up in Cleveland when Mark Cargo would step out of the box for and do his dance, and then, you know, and it went on and on. So we did need to take notice of people who are watching the game and speed it up. Well, that was 73. So finally, we got something done. I don't know why we couldn't just go to every player and said, hey, dude, none of that nonsense. You're not walking around the mound for 20 seconds, and you can't step out of the box for 15 seconds. Otherwise, we'll call penalty, you know? And then we could have done it without a shot clock because no one wants to be penalized in the game. And, you know, I think we could have taught base stealing better so that they didn't have to make bases bigger to give an advantage to base stealers. And I think, you know, the idea of throwing over three times, well, I think if you took a survey of baseball fans over the years, the one thing they got most disgruntled with was when the pitcher would throw over nine times and Ricky Henderson's getting up, dusting himself off nine different times and still stealing 100 bases, but people didn't like that, and so they limited it. Easy. No problem. I don't mind it. I don't mind the shot clock. I don't mind them talking about the game differently. My jury's still not back, Ronnie, on whether or not guys throughout the entire lineup should hit like you did, and you were a perfectly sabermetric hitter. You know, you swung at balls in your zone. You always took your best swing. If the guy made a good pitch and it wasn't in your zone, you would nod at him as you walked away. I remember sometimes you walking back to the dugout, kind of acknowledging that the guy made a pretty damn good pitch on you, you know, because that competition of yours was so personal, right? And if someone came into your no-fly zone, you usually shot that ball down and hit it really hard somewhere. You know, if the metric of the barrel, you know, folks, we do this, if you hit the ball in a sweet spot, comes off the bat at 90 miles an hour plus at a certain trajectory, it's called a barrel now. That's one of the new terms in baseball.
22: Right.
14: Ronnie would have been one of the lead leaders in barrels. Him, Julio Franco, Mike Piazza, these were guys in my firsthand knowledge and watching closely, barreled it up in their days as well as anyone. You know, that metric would have fit really well into your life. The only thing that I have problem with the game today, really, two things, they're similar. I know we're running out of time. No. One is, I always thought the coolest play in baseball was the shortstop and the second baseman doing their dance at second base, or that second baseman, third baseman, when you had to lead me on this side of the bag, right in front of the bag by those 9 inches with your very accurate throw, so I could touch the base, my left foot come off of my right foot, make that throw, get up in the air, get out of Don Baylor's way of breaking my legs. It was a cool-looking play, you know? I have a problem that they don't have that anymore.
22: All right, we're going to hold you right there, Bobby. Yeah. We're going to be right back after this message. Stay with us.
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3: Hey Ron, how you doing?
4: All right, we are back. Thank you so much for spending some time with us as we dip into our archives, as Ron is still enjoying a well-deserved summer vacation. Hope you guys are enjoying it out there as well. It's been hot pretty much all over the country. A lot of rain in Texas. Thoughts and prayers to people in Texas. I have something to say, folks. All right. I'm a diehard Laker fan. I have bled purple and gold for my entire life here. And big Kobe fan, big Shaq fan, big Magic Johnson fan. If you play in the Lakers, you can do no wrong. And so when LeBron James finally signed with the Lakers, I was happy about that because I was not the biggest LeBron fan before he came to the Lakers, because I thought that the whole decision, you know, down in the Miami and going teaming up with the Heatles, I didn't like it. I didn't like it. I thought that he was using his position as probably the most popular basketball player at the particular point in time to push narratives and brands outside of basketball. That's his right, but it's my right not to like it. And when he came to the Lakers, I texted all my buddies who held same or similar opinions of me of LeBron before he joined the Lakers, and I said, all the crap I talked about LeBron these past 14 years or whatever it was is all water under the bridge. He brings a title during the bubble years, 2020, to the Lakers. He'll always be remembered for that. But now, after he's decided to take his talents somewhere else outside of Los Angeles, outside of the Lakers, that is, he is doing the exact same thing he did before. He is making another quote-unquote decision. He's not actually doing something formal, as far as we know, like at the ESPN where he's sitting down with Jim Gray, which was disastrous for his reputation. But he is pretty much doing the same thing. He's, like, quiet quitting almost. He's going on podcasts. He's on Tristan Thompson's podcast saying, like, and that, you know, the big question is everybody wants to know where he's going. And he's, like, hemming and hawing. He obviously has probably made his decision by now. His team knows where he wants to go, but he wants to draw this out. Why? Is he a narcissistic egomaniac? Maybe. Is he doing this for some sort of financial gain? I don't know. Is he doing this to maybe just continue to build his brand and, you know, he sees that there's new stars in the league that are passing him by in terms of popularity and he wants to continue to stay relevant? Perhaps. But I just don't like it. It seems like he's up to his old tricks again. Seems like he's just manipulating the media for his own personal narcissistic needs and demands. And I don't like that. I think it makes
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4: CITX wants to come back to the Lakers and take less money, sign for the veterans minimum. I would be more than willing to retract all I said and welcome him with open arms. Thank you very much, folks. Thanks for listening. Appreciate it. We'll talk to you soon. Take care.
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7: This hour from Town Hall, I'm Mary Rose. The U.S. military is reporting the first U.S. troop deaths from direct Iranian fire since the war's early days. Two were killed and one is missing after an attack on a base in Jordan on Friday. Iran's supreme leader warns of unforgettable lessons if the U.S. continues its attacks, and Tehran says it has suspended its commitments to

0: to get a helping hand from a big weather system.
1: Meteorologists say smoke from the Canadian wildfires that has engulfed the Northeast in haze is expected to mostly clear from the New Jersey area just in time for the World Cup final on Sunday, thanks to thunderstorms passing through the area. Warnings of unhealthy air quality remain in effect across a wide swath of the United States. Rain and thunder boomed at MetLife Stadium, where the final is taking place. The storm front will largely move the smoke out of the Northeast for the final between Spain and Argentina. I'm Lisa Dwyer.
0: Rescue teams from around the country are descending on Texas to help save hundreds of people from rising floodwaters. 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
0: It's two steps forward, one step back for SpaceX.
3: The company's next Starship test flight is on hold until at least next week after the latest launch was scrubbed at the last minute. The mega rocket was preparing to blast off from Texas when some of its engines failed to ignite. And without all 33 engines firing, the automatic launch system halted everything amid billowing clouds of smoke and vapor. SpaceX CEO Elon Musk says two engines will be replaced with another launch attempt, most likely early next week. Rich Thomason reporting.
0: An elementary school bus carrying pupils back from an educational tour to a scenic waterfall in Uganda veered off the road and overturned, killing at least 20 children and one adult. Police on Friday said the crash killed at least 20 children. A Scottish runner has set a new world record at a Diamond League meet in London on Saturday. Breaking news and analysis, townhall.com. Officials say a bird strike may have brought down a New York City helicopter in 2025.
1: The National Transportation Safety Board says evidence and witness reports suggest that a sightseeing helicopter that crashed into the Hudson River last year struck several birds before plummeting into the river, killing a Siemens business CEO from Spain, his family, and the pilot. The helicopter took off from a downtown heliport, flying north along the Manhattan skyline before heading toward the Statue of Liberty. Less than 18 minutes into the flight, parts of the aircraft were seen tumbling into the water. I'm Lisa Dwyer.
0: The Public Religion Research Institute has been asking this question. Has God granted the U.S. a special role in human history? Amongst the general public, 44% said yes, and 52% said no. More on these stories at townhall.com.
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8: 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We are here every day, Monday through Friday, New Pacific 3 Eastern, Sundays. Oh my gosh. I just got 60 texts right when I start this show. I'm trying to have a fun Friday today, everybody. I'm going to calm down. Lance is going to be joining us here today. We got a lot to talk about. And, you know, it's funny. I want to have a fun Friday. And, you know, I was going to start with SmackDown tonight. You know, preview SmackDown because SmackDown is tonight. And Saturday night's main event is tomorrow. But are you aware that at 3 Eastern on Friday, there's absolutely nothing announced for SmackDown? They had to do this on purpose. Nothing. Not one match. Nothing announced for the show. And it's taking place here in just a few hours. We do have a collision lineup, thank God. But we have a lineup because they actually taped the show last night. We'll tell you about that. We do at least have a full lineup for Saturday night's main event, which is tomorrow. Vinny and I will be watching that show live, and we will go immediately afterwards with a Saturday night's main event report. We've also got all of the rest of the news, including SummerSlam ticket sale update. We're not that far off. How's that show doing? AEW Grand Slam Mexico and lockdown ticket updates. We got more on this Club WWE. We've got updates on Willow Nightingale and NXT's rating from this past Tuesday night, and plenty more. If you want to text us today, let's have a fun Friday, everybody. 425-780-7566. That is 425-780-7566. 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FRWOnline Threads, Instagram, and Cameo. At Brian Alvarez on X and Blue Sky. And as noted, Lance will join us here after the show. And then apparently I'll be on my way to Granny's Luau. So a lot of fun stuff to get into here today, everybody. And we are going to kick it off here after the break. Wrestling Observer Live.

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1: Okay, show Brian Alvarez here, Wrestling Observer Live. Lance Storm is joining us here today. What's going on, Lance?
2: Well, not too much. I got part of my MRI results back. I have a terrible knee, but at least my ligaments are good.
1: So what did it say? What do you mean you have a terrible knee, but the ligaments are good?
2: Well, my ligaments are all strong and sturdy, but I have lots of large tears in my meniscus. I have a stress fracture. I've got a ganglion cyst in there, as well as some other things I don't really understand.
1: So what does that mean?
2: It means I'll have lots to talk about when I talk to my knee doctor on Monday.
1: All right. Well, what other MRIs did you get?
2: I had my neck and head, but they don't have the results back on those yet.
1: Neck and head. All right. Well, good luck, brother.
2: Mm-hmm. Hopefully they find something in my head.
1: All right. What should we start with today? The fact that SmackDown has nothing announced for the show tonight?
2: You gotta cry about it every week?
1: Yeah, I am. SmackDown has nothing announced for the show tonight.
2: The go-home show for Saturday night's main event.
1: Now, here's the deal. So, people have been asking. I don't even know where to start. People have been asking about, how come you complain when there's no lineup for AEW, but when SmackDown? Well, first off, I am complaining there's no lineup for SmackDown, okay? But there is a fundamental difference here. And I'm not defending, because they should have something announced for tonight. And I'll actually tell you why in a minute. But, the thing with WWE and AEW is, with WWE, you have a Raw and SmackDown roster, okay? And on SmackDown, like, who are the top stars on SmackDown? Who can you think of? Cody? Punk? Who else? Like,
2: Solo.
1: Charlotte? Yeah, Solo? Jade Cargill?
2: Royce Keys.
1: Royce. Okay, who else? Danhausen's going to be there. Miz, if you want to count them. So like, those are like some of the big names on SmackDown, okay? They're all going to be there tonight. They were all there last week. They're all going to be there the week after. And with the exception of Brock Lesnar and Roman Reigns, who they do advertise, because those guys actually aren't at every show. You know, all of these names, I mean, unless they're hurt, they're there every single week. It is always, with the SmackDown and Raw roster, it is always all hands on deck. So whoever's on the Raw roster, you know, they're going to be on Raw this Monday. And if you're a wrestling fan, a WWE fan, and you buy a ticket for Raw and SmackDown, and you have, like, favorite top stars that are on the show every week, you're going to see them, okay? Now, the problem is, that is not how Tony runs his show. If Tony doesn't announce a lineup for Dynamite, you have no earthly idea who is going to be on the show. Nobody is guaranteed to be on the show. They've run pay-per-views, and the world champion wasn't on the following Wednesday's Dynamite. So, yes, should SmackDown have done a lineup tonight? Of course, okay? However, if you go, you do know who's going to be there. Whereas if Dynamite next week had nobody listed as appearing on the show, you actually have no idea who's going to be there. It is a total crapshoot when you spend your money, whether you're going to see the Young Bucks, whether you're going to see Swerve Strickland, whether you're going to see whoever. Maybe they'll be there, maybe they won't. So, if you have a promotion that is run that way, you must have lineups. You must have lineups for the show, or you're going to struggle to sell tickets. Now, SmackDown, I mean, they're already three times the number of tickets that last week's Collision did, and well over double what Dynamite did this week. So clearly they're not having a big issue selling tickets, but the SmackDown attendance for tonight, I mean, they are well below where they were last time. They've got 6,900 tickets out. And the last time they ran a SmackDown here, they did 9,000. So that's a difference of 2,000 people. And perhaps part of that is, what the heck's happening on the show tonight? Nobody knows. So, as things cool off for WWE, it is going to be more important to tell us what's going on. What's going on this SmackDown show?
2: So you're saying you believe wrestling promoters should promote what's on the
1: show? I have been saying that for a long time. Promoters should promote. And, you know, right now we have a full lineup for Collision. And the reason we have a full lineup for Collision is they taped the show last night. So clearly we know everything on the show.
2: That helps.
1: But let me tell you something, guys. Let me tell you something. Dynamite airs on Wednesday, and Collision airs on Saturday. Thursday, Friday, Saturday. That's 3 days. Okay? 3 days. There's 3 days difference between Dynamite and Collision. Dynamite is a show that does hundreds of thousands of viewers. If you add in Max, hey, they may be close to 1 million most weeks, okay? When Dynamite ended, this is what we had for Collision. Hikaru Shida versus Queen Aminata for the AEW TBS title. Nick Wayne versus Jack Perry. And Tommaso Ciampa in action. That's all we had for Collision at the end of the nationally televised A show for AEW. Two matches and an open challenge. And by the way, the show was 3 days later, but the taping was actually the next night. Do you want to know who is on the show that they did not advertise?
2: That'd be nice.
1: The people on the show they did not advertise on their nationally televised program include Kevin Knight defending the TNT title, Bandido defending the Ring of Honor World title, Will Ospreay in action.
2: That seems big.
1: As well as the Brawling Birds, Athena is on the show, and Mercedes Moné is on Collision. None of this was announced. None of this was announced the day before the taping on AEW Dynamite.
2: I would have at least mentioned Will and Mercedes.
1: I don't know why this is hard. I don't know why it's my fault. Don't know why I'm told I need an edible. Don't know why I'm told I'm burned out. You know what's funny, Lance? In 2019, when Monday Night Raw was the worst it ever was, and this absolute maniac Vince McMahon was booking the worst show since the heyday of WCW, and I buried it every week on this show, I never once heard someone say, "I think the problem's Brian. He's burned out." You know when they did that Seth Rollins Fiend Hell in a Cell match? Some of you might remember. I don't remember when my review of that match was over. I heard people say I needed an edible. I don't remember people saying I needed to take a break from wrestling because I was clearly burned out and hated everything.
2: I did not hear that. I think Sean Walton buried that finish as well, and he may have been on an edible.
1: It's very, very possible. It's very possible. But we do, in fact, have a full lineup for Saturday night's main event, which, for those of you wondering, I had to look it up. It's on Peacock. It's not on NBC. It's not on ESPN. It's
2: and YouTube for Canadians and other folks.
1: Yep. We got CM Punk and Cody Rhodes versus Sami Zayn and Gunther, which is the main event. We got Danhausen and JD McDonagh in a no disqualification match. We got Brie Bella and Paige versus Fatal Influence for the tag team titles. I fully expect a title change in the return of Nikki Bell, although they might not do the title change. They might just do Nikki's return, but something's happening there.
2: I think they're doing both. That's my prediction.
1: Could happen. We got Bayley and Lyra. And we've got Roman Reigns and Jalen Brunson appearing on the show.
2: Who?
1: Yes. I also expect multiple members of the Knicks to get involved in the J.D. McDonagh, Danhausen, no disqualification match, hence the stipulation. And that's tomorrow. So we'll talk about this more after the break, Observer Live.

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5: All right, the show, Brian Alvarez here, Wrestling Observer Live. Lance Storm is joining us here. What's that you say about Order 4?
6: They have a new member. I joked with Mustafa that he might have to change it to Order 6. They now have a Secretary of Special Affairs or something.
5: Something like that?
6: Something like that. I don't recall off the top of my head, but it was definitely... It involved a Secretary of Affairs and something else, but...
5: Interesting. All right. We got a bunch of shows coming up, including a lockdown show. So, the latest updates here, SummerSlam, as of today, is it's still stuck. 22,780 for night one, 22,364 for night two, which tells you most people are buying two-night packages.
6: Yeah, and that is actually in the range of the old Wrestle Rock Rumble for AWA back in the 80s.
5: Oh, my God.
6: That might have been 90. I think they did 23,000.
5: Well, they should beat that, although they've sold less than 1,000 tickets for each night over the last week. Night one is up 700 tickets over the last week, and night two is up 633 over the last week.
6: People are waiting for that dynamic pricing to drop.
5: Well, I think it's partly that, and largely, I mean, it's a two-night SummerSlam with, honestly, a not-that-interesting card right now. I mean,
6: Punk and Cody is big.
5: Punk and Cody.
6: I think Hell in a Cell with Brock and Ob is pretty big.
5: I think Punk and Cody is intriguing in the sense that, you know, they have the AEW tie-in, if we're being honest. I mean, Punk beat up two of Cody's best friends. And there was a lot of simmering discontent for a long time. And now they are actually going to wrestle each other in a main event. They've not brought any of that up, obviously. But that is something that happened, so, you know, I'm mildly intrigued. I don't think it's going to be any different in any other match, but it's mildly intriguing. Roman and Seth, I could not possibly care less about in 2026. We've seen it 50 times. Lesnar and Oba, I mean, kind of. Listen, I saw Oba kill the guy at WrestleMania. I've already seen the babyface beat the beast in 5 minutes. So, you know, it's a rubber match. We know Oba's going to win. I don't think it's going to go all that long. No one's falling off the cage unless they've completely lost their minds. It's just a...
6: Brock ain't climbing up there and jumping off.
5: I mean, what we're basically doing is we're getting back to where we were the day after WrestleMania, except Oba had a loss in between. That's literally all we're doing.
6: It's not like two out of three series of matches between big competitors is new and something you bury regularly.
5: It's not, but like... We got Liv Morgan and Io Sky, which I literally just saw that match in the finals of Queen of the Ring, and Io won, so it's like foregone conclusion here, and I just saw it. Penta, Chad Gable, I mean, that'll be fun because it's Chad Gable's hometown, but, you know, this is a wrestling, I'm saying wrestling, in 2026 thing where, you realize it was like 3 years ago that they were doing the storyline where Chad Gable was going to get the United States title. And it was like a storyline every week on TV. Chad's going for the title. Chad's going for the title. Chad never won the title. Chad then vanishes off TV for a significant amount of time because he's playing El Grande Americano. He loses the mask. And then, like 3 years later, they do a random gauntlet on Raw, he wins, and now he's just going to win the United States title.
6: And he's challenging an over babyface.
5: Yeah.
6: If you wanted to give Chad a chance, Ethan should have beat Penta a while ago and have him in there with a really great heel that people hate, where people could enjoy Chad Gable dethroning him rather than him potentially dethroning a very over babyface and a lucha guy.
5: Like, I know it's his hometown, but this is his turn type deal. Like, guys, I know you all think that, like, you know, but the reality is, watch Raw, and there's one guy who's the most over guy in that entire gauntlet, and it was Javon. And
6: the second most over guy was Dragon Lee.
5: It's now been 3 years that Javon has been one of the most over guys on every show he's on. They still have done absolutely nothing with him. The reality is it probably should have been him beating Penta at SummerSlam, but it's Chad's turn because it's his hometown, and they were supposed to do this 3 years ago, and I don't like booking like that. I just don't. And then we had the bizarre match of LA Knight, Solo Sikoa, and Royce Keyes versus Jacob Fatu and the Usos, which, like, it would be fine if this were a one-night SummerSlam and you wanted to get all these guys on the show. It's two nights. We need 16 matches, or at least 10 if you're going to just do 5-match shows. And we got six. We got 4 more matches that we need, at least, for a 2-night SummerSlam. And it should be more than 5 matches each night. It should be 6. It should honestly be like 7, but they're not going to do that.
6: Especially if they're giving like 4 of them away on ESPN.
5: Yeah. Then we got Grand Slam Mexico, which is 2 weeks away in Arena Mexico. And despite Arena Mexico selling out show after show after show after show, AEW Grand Slam is at 5,500 tickets. They're less than 10,000. They got 10,000 more to get to capacity.
6: Oof.
5: 16,000 fit in that building, 16,500. And, I mean, the scary thing is the show, basically 1 year ago, June 18, 2025, which was the last time AEW was in the building, 13,000 tickets sold. And they're at 5,500 2 weeks out this year. So, There is a very, very major issue when it comes to AEW selling tickets. But I'm the one that needs the edible. Lockdown is at 21:36.
6: In Chicago in what? We're 6 weeks out-ish?
5: I think so, yeah. August 23rd. 5 weeks out. We got more info on Club WWE. $99 a year. Sign-ups are now open for, quote, founding members. Every founding member will now get, we got more, an exclusive kit including a match, use, ring it, canvas, acrylic collectible, Club WWE exclusive lanyard, and a founder pin with a personal note to members from John Cena.
6: Aww.
5: John Cena will write you a personal letter. So there you go. Value of $99 on day one.
6: But it also gives you the ability to spend more money.
5: Yes, it does. You know, I'm not burying it because people like it. I guess I am burying it. But like,
6: I bury it.
5: I've wrestled, okay? The last thing I want to take home after a match is a piece of that canvas. I mean, what are we doing? It's disgusting. I guess if it's an unused, brand new canvas they just chopped up, that's one thing, but... Yeah, I hope John Cena's... I like Yeti's thing here. John Cena's personal message, hopefully, is just give up!
6: Hopefully the canvas is more authentic than that chair they tried to sell that wasn't actually used in a match they claimed it was.
5: You know, I still have two souvenir chairs from... Oh, God, what was the name of that show?
6: I think I have one from the No Way Out where William Regal got knocked out on a body slam and started his year-or-two-long health issue.
5: Really?
6: Yeah. It was like the one thing I didn't end up getting rid of when I sold all the crap for my school. Not that I kept it on purpose. It was just the last thing that didn't sell.
5: It was like a 2019 or 2018 pay-per-view from the Tacoma Dome, and Roman Reigns is on it. The Tacoma Dome, of all places. It was like... I don't know what the name of it was. But anyway, I got two of them in the garage, and we set up the table outside for barbecues, and I still use those chairs.
6: There you go.
5: Which reminds me of a great story. Like, guys, it's a chair, okay? It's a chair with Roman Reigns' face on it. I was there with my buddy, and we happened to be sitting in seats where we got to take the chairs home. And, you know, we're leaving with these chairs, which, what a gimmick that is. It's like when you go to the Korean barbecue and you got to cook it yourself and pay them $60. So we're like, you know, we're packing up for the venue. We're taking chairs out of there. And I don't care about these chairs. But my buddy is a little bit excited about his chair. And as we're leaving, we run into this guy who had just bought one of these WWE Championship belts from the merch stand. Have you seen these?
6: No.
5: Okay, these WWE, like, title belts nowadays, I mean, they are no joke. These are, like, $600. They're, like, I mean, they're probably, like, they got the fancy ring belts, but then they got the belt that gets thrown around, and that's just probably one from the merch stand. I mean, these are nice, heavy gauge, plated, gold plated. I mean, they're nice. This guy sees my buddy. He's like, oh, my God. You got a chair? He goes, I'll trade you. I went, what?
6: What?
5: He traded this full-on WWE replica championship belt for a chair. I was like, man. Shouldn't have brought my friend. What a deal I would have got. But yeah. So there you go. But now you can get a piece of ring canvas. Not sure what those are worth.
6: And a square of blue canvas.
5: Yeah, here's a little square of canvas where John Cena wrote, just quit on it. We got the MLB All-Star Game against NXT. Led to NXT doing 531,000 and a .05. Not a good number. For quite frankly, not that good a show. But whatever. Back in a moment, we're going to do Q&A, everybody. YouTube and Twitch. Observer Live.

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5: Back in the show, Brian Alvarez here, Wrestling Observer Live. Okay. I've asked the chat for questions. Of course, immediately we're getting questions about edibles. I've never had an edible, everybody, and I'm not gonna. That's not the problem. So I couldn't even tell you what kind of edible there even is that I would like. How about you, Lance? Let me guess. No edibles? I've
6: never tried, no.
5: No, okay.
6: I was drunk twice in my life only.
5: All right.
6: Certainly not getting into edibles.
5: First says, Brian, how about the New Day or the Motor City Machine Guns in AEW showing up at Redemption? They need something for the show. Like, for the people that buy the show, they should be rewarded in some way. Well, something other than multiple bangers. By the way, I was told that Will Ospreay-Adam Brooks match on Collision. God bless Adam Brooks. I like the guy. I actually ran into him, believe it or not, at a Walmart.
6: Well, that's right, yeah.
5: In Marysville, Washington. Guys, these words mean nothing to some of you, but like, my kids went to a birthday party in Marysville, Washington, which is in the middle of frickin' nowhere. And I didn't want to watch the movie, so I dropped him off, and then, like, I was just going to get my steps in, and there's a Walmart across the street. So I walked over to the Walmart and used the facilities, and as I walk out, some guy goes, oh, my God, Brian Alvarez. I was like, hi. I was baffled that anybody, first off, I was baffled anybody would recognize me in a Walmart in Marysville, Washington. And the guy goes, Adam Brooks! It's like, You don't even live not in this city, not in this state. You don't even live in this country.
3: Or continent.
5: Or continent. Somehow you ran into me in a Walmart in the middle of Marysville, Washington. I was like, what in God's name? I guess he had friends there and he'd flown. It was the most bizarre thing ever. Anyway, I like the guy. He's a great guy.
6: Yeah, at least I ran into him at a wrestling show. He did some Impact tapings.
5: But he's going 8 minutes 50-50 with Will Ospreay on Collision. What are we doing with Will Ospreay? What are we doing with Will Ospreay? Can anybody answer this question for me? All right. This person wants to know, when is the Lance autobiography coming out?
6: No idea. I have no plans for one.
5: I'm working on a book. I'm almost done. You want to do another one? I don't. Okay.
6: If you want to write it, Brian, I'll fact check it.
5: Fact check it. I'm doing the author review for the Dummies book this entire week. And it's kind of, in a way, it's one of those things where, like, I wrote so much, and there's a lot that's being cut for reasons of space. Because there is a page limit. And I think as a writer, I think other writers would say it's like, it's not really fun when your stuff gets cut. But as I'm doing the author review, it's like, I don't like it, but they're right. It's like, it's going to be a much better book. It is professional wrestling for dummies. And as I read it, it's kind of like, this is like a great book, if I do say so myself. Like, it's a book that if you're a fan, I mean, there's a lot of really interesting stuff in there. Because I got a lot of stuff from you and from Filthy. You know, I was a wrestler, but, you know, you're an agent now. Filthy's far more frequently wrestling nowadays. So there's a lot of stuff about the inner workings of wrestling and what this is. And then I got, like, a ton of stuff from Carl Stern. Like, there's great history in there.
6: Way more informative than I expected a Wrestling for Dummies book to be.
5: Well, yes, but there is also a lot of the information that won't be in there. Because, really, for a Pro Wrestling for Dummies book, I don't think we need it to be as detailed as I got it. But, like, and at the same time, it's like, I could give this book to anybody who knows nothing about wrestling. And when it's done, they'll get it. It's like, I like it, if I do say so myself. So check it out, Pro Wrestling for Dummies on Amazon.com. Pre-orders are being taken now. Did you see, Lance, what Ethan Page said about you on the Chris Van Vliet show regarding the Custom Canadian Championship?
6: I did not, no.
5: All right, well, tell us what he said, Funk Monk, and we'll address it here with Lance. J-Space Ghost 27 says, hopefully Captain Lou would approve.
6: Now, yeah. Does putting a sticker on a belt really make it a custom title?
5: I don't know.
6: Although, man, I got to tell you, when they told me that that's what we were doing, WCW in 2000, I was expecting some Canadian sticker they bought at a truck stop somewhere near the border. It was just going to look terrible and stupid. I was so relieved when it was actually custom designed to fit the style of belt. So the belt actually looked like a custom belt and not just a sticker some idiot put on over top of it.
5: Yeah, Captain Lou Albana once wrote a Pro Wrestling for Dummies, and it was...
6: Back in the kayfabe era?
5: It was horrific. Absolutely horrific. But I will say, regarding Captain Lou himself... based on everything involving WrestleMania 1, I mean, this guy should be in every Hall of Fame there's ever been. I mean, this guy does not get his due, nor does Cyndi Lauper.
6: Well, that's the thing. Lou was the one that made the rock and wrestling connection. He was the connection.
5: They had Lance U stickers. Ethan got a Canadian strap for the North American Championship.
6: Yes.
5: It's funny because I think in some ways that's supposed to be like heat, but really it is the North American Championship, of which Canada is a part. This shouldn't be heat.
6: Where I at least switched the U.S. title to the Canadian title. Huge upgrade.
5: Who has heat with America? Or with Canada? Besides Trump. Tell me the story you told me during the break.
6: Apparently, he's going to impose more tariffs on Canada because he's complaining about our smoke.
5: Because of smoke.
6: Yep, we need to do a better job of dealing with our smoke.
5: Well, I hope we don't get tariffs in Washington State because we got smoke all over the place at the end of August. It is bad. It is bad. All right, let's see. Anybody in the YouTube chat got a good question? Let's see. All right. Is Jenna Maraska versus Chantel? No, it was Charmel. Still the worst match you've ever seen. It was never the worst match I've ever seen.
6: The worst match up there.
5: It was
6: in contention.
5: Oh, it was bad. But the worst match I have ever seen is Butterbean and Minoru Suzuki. And that only recently took the crown. Prior to that, the worst match I'd ever seen was
6: Bushwhackers versus Sheik and Volkov?
5: The Bushwhackers versus the Iron Sheik and Nikolai Volkov from Heroes of Wrestling in 1999. I mean, that record stood for decades.
6: What was that match? Other was so bad. Women's match with Shelly Martinez, who I believe was perhaps under the influence of some alcohol, where they...
5: Rebel?
6: Maybe this is the one that had her screaming in the banana split spot, selling a part of her body. I don't know how I can say on the radio.
5: You can't. Oh, my God. My God.
6: A reproductive part of a woman's body that a man does not have.
5: That was bad, too.
6: Yeah.
5: That
6: was up there.
5: That was bad as well. All right. Did you see the AWA documentary that WWE Vault just put up? No, I did not. No, I did not.
6: I would
5: not
6: be interested to, although if it's a WWE one, I'm less interested. They tend to have a goal and a direction before they start, in my opinion.
5: This person here says, can you and Lance explain what TV title means in the streaming age compared to what it used to mean? And didn't they sometimes even defend them on non-televised shows? Well,
6: in the beginning,
5: if we're going to in the beginning, they were actually television titles.
6: Because regular championship matches did not occur on television. The world title attack, they were not defended on television. You got squash matches only. So they put a television title, which would be defended on television, and the 10-minute time limit was to explain why all these other championship matches that you paid to go see went 30 and 40 minutes, and for some reason these matches were being decided in 6 or 7. So they sold that the 10-minute time limit made people wrestle differently, which was why these matches were shorter, and it was to give you something important on television, was why they had a TV title, which is why, A, now it's ridiculous when companies that don't have TV have a TV title, and to an extent it's odd when you do get world title matches on television, like we had the Kenny Omega title change just recently. Having a title that is designated to be a TV championship does seem a little odd.
5: Well, if we're being honest, nowadays all these titles are stupid. I mean, if we're being honest.
6: Well, the fact that there's 14 in every company is a bit ridiculous.
5: Well, every one is different. Like, what is... Oh, let's start with WWE. What is the U.S. title? It's not a belt that's only defended in the U.S. It's not a belt that only can be held by people from the United States. It's just a secondary title that they needed a name for. What does intercontinental mean? Is it actually an intercontinental title? Or is it exactly the same as any other belt? It's defended everywhere by anybody. Like, what is a national title? What is an international title? What is a TBS title? What is a TNT title? Like, none of these follow the rules of the name of the title. Well, they're just belts with names.
6: I will jump in because I just saw a post from Mustafa Ali, who is our international champion in TNA, and he just put over the fact that in the next week, the last two weeks, he has defended the international title in 10 different countries, and he is, in fact, taking the international title internationally and defending it around the world. So kudos to Mustafa for living up to the name of his championship.
5: Says, do you think after Oba gave up his title opportunity that next year no one will care about the King of the Ring? Well, I don't know if I don't even know what it means nowadays, if we're being honest. What no one will care means. I mean, will they be heavily invested in the King of the Ring? I'm not even sure they're heavily invested knowing the person does get a championship match. I mean, does it help interest in the tournament? No. Is it going to kill the company? No. Like, I think one of the things, like, when I did my big AEW rant yesterday, you know, it's like, is any of this going to sink the company? No.
6: No. It's death by a thousand cuts.
5: That's exactly
6: each individual thing doesn't actually matter, but when you have enough of them, you might bleed to death.
5: And it's not even about, with AEW, it's not even about all of these little cuts killing the company. I've never sat here and said that AEW is on death's door. I've never, ever said that. However, they're at a certain level. They should be at a much higher level. We shouldn't be selling, at best, 3,000 tickets for television, and at worst, 1,200. And, of course, the excuse is always, well, they only booked a 3,000-seat building. Because they're only going to sell 3,000 tickets. If they were going to sell more, they'd have booked a bigger building. They're not selling tickets. They're at a certain... They're stagnant. And is all of this going to kill them? No. But you know what? They ain't growing. And they should be growing. They should be at a much higher level. And all of these little things hold them back. And it's irritating. So anyway, back in a moment with more Observer Live.

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1: Back in the show, Brian Alvarez here, Wrestling Observer Live. There was a stat here somewhere. Where was it? Lance won the U.S. title on this day in WCW in 2000. Do you know that?
2: Which time?
1: I don't know.
2: I held it three times.
1: And Brian also lost a Loser Leaves Town match against Chris Rizik yesterday in 2010. I remember that match. I quit again. So I was going to put over Rizik on the way out. And he was a heel, and like he wanted to cheat. And I was like, dude, I'm leaving. I'm out of here. Like, you cheat to win all of your matches. Like, you should have a little bit of credibility, so you got to beat me clean. And he beat me with a cutter, and that was it. I think it was, and the funny thing was, I think it was Loser Leaves Town for like 90 days or something like that. And I never came back. I still haven't returned to that promotion. No longer exists, but I mean,
2: that makes it difficult.
1: Talk about abiding by a stip. I was gone forever. So there you go. All right, here's the thing. If you're an ex-subscriber, in about an hour, I'm going to start doing pics and videos from Granny's Luau. So go up there and sign up on Twitter/X. And also, I will be...
2: Brian Alvarez. It's much cheaper than $9.99.
1: I will be doing live tweeting of Saturday night's main event during the show for ex-subscribers tomorrow. And ex-subscribers also get all of my reports immediately afterwards. Posted on my subscriber Twitter. So there's actually a lot of fun stuff on that subscriber Twitter. I almost don't acknowledge anybody on the regular Twitter. So if you want to ask questions, if you want to, you know, debate things, whatever, my subscriber X is the place to go. So that's at Brian Alvarez on Twitter/X. And of course, sign up at WrestlingObserver.com. 18,000 shows up there, all the shows we've ever done dating back to 2005. 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So a lot of stuff coming up at the end of this month. We got the Saturday Night's Main Event. We got the AEW pay-per-view coming up. We got SummerSlam. A bunch of great stuff for subscribers. So sign up today and get 84 podcasts every month. 84 hours of me yelling about pro wrestling. Who could say no to that? All right, Lance, thanks as always. Have a good weekend here. Of course, thanks everybody for asking questions in the chat here today. We are out of time. We're going to wrap it up. But we'll talk to you next time. Wrestling Observer Live.
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1: From Feature Story News in New York, I'm Mitch McCann with the Week in Review. U.S. President Donald Trump declared the ceasefire with Iran over this week, but says Washington has agreed to continue negotiations as mediators scramble to prevent further escalation. The Wall Street Journal has reported that Israeli intelligence has uncovered a fresh Iranian plot to assassinate the U.S. president, and the New York Times reports that President Trump left the NATO summit in Turkey aboard the older Air Force One rather than the new Qatari-funded aircraft because of security concerns. Jagruti Dave reports from Washington.
2: The US has been saying that Iran has been plotting potentially to kill President Trump in retaliation for the US strikes that killed their military leader Qasem Soleimani in 2020. Now, interestingly, this story also comes at a time where just after the New York Times has been reporting that President Trump didn't leave Turkey, the NATO summit in Turkey, in the new Qatari Air Force One, but he left in the older version of Air Force One because of security precautions.
1: Iran's new Supreme Leader, Mojtaba Khamenei, did not appear at the burial of his father, former Supreme Leader Ayatollah Ali Khamenei, on Thursday, as Pakistan and Qatar work urgently to bring Washington and Tehran back to the negotiating table. The contradictory signals from the White House had left mediators uncertain about the American position. Kate Fisher reports from Washington.

0: 150 drones across the country, while all four of Moscow's major airports imposed temporary flight restrictions during the barrage. The attack came as NATO leaders gathered in Ankara for a summit at which major new military assistance for Ukraine was expected to be pledged. Dasha Chinasheva reports from Moscow.
1: The MOD says more than 400 Ukrainian drones were intercepted over different parts of Russia over the course of this past night, most notably in the Rostov region. The air raid sirens were on all night long. In the Taganrog Bay, two tankers have been hit by the Ukrainian drones. They were not carrying any oil, so the authorities say that there was no oil spill in the waters as the tankers were heading to the Rostov-on-Don port. We're also hearing about the major attack against the Saratov region. One person got killed there and two others got injured in the Tatarstan regions.
0: Indian Prime Minister Narendra Modi and Australian Prime Minister Anthony Albanese have signed a landmark uranium supply agreement in Melbourne, enabling Australian exports to fuel India's civilian nuclear program. The deal, struck at the third India-Australia annual summit on Thursday, is designed to support New Delhi's ambitious clean energy targets as the country seeks to decarbonise its power sector and heavy industry. The two leaders also signed a joint declaration on defence and security cooperation and announced a new critical minerals corridor. Ishangar reports from New Delhi.
2: The headline has certainly been the uranium supply deal. This is something that's been in the works for more than 10 years now. And this is crucial for India because just last year in 2025, the Indian government set itself a very ambitious target of producing 100 gigawatts of clean energy using nuclear fuel. And this comes at a time when India has been pivoting hard towards sources of energy which are non-polluting.
0: And finally, in the UK, the governing Labour Party and opposition Conservatives and Liberal Democrats say they will not stand in a by-election being triggered by Nigel Farage. The Reform UK leader is resigning as an MP to stand in a by-election in Clacton. He says it's a fight against the establishment and denies any wrongdoing as allegations swirl about his financial arrangements and donors. Foreign Secretary Yvette Cooper said Nigel Farage is having a political tantrum.
3: It's like Nigel Farage has just decided, well, the normal rules in politics that say, Jill, if you get millions of pounds in donations, you need to declare it because, frankly, everybody needs to know there's not something dodgy going on. They need to know whether or not, you know, who it's come from, whether there's any conditions, what is going on, because that is just about the normal rules of politics and it's what the public have a right to know.
0: From Feature Story News in New York, I'm Mitch McCann, and that was The Week in Review.
4: Captain Actual America is overweight and hopelessly in debt, and the Richie Rich comic strip introduces a new, even gayer character. As if you needed another reason to remain in your isolated and socially degenerative cocoon, this is the Onion Week in Review, Comics Edition. Sources confirmed Tuesday that the comic book and sci-fi expo Comic-Con was once again marred by BullyCon, an increasingly popular event held in the same convention space. Now in its fifth year, BullyCon reportedly drew more than 125,000 tormentors from across the nation, all of whom were bent on beating up and torturing those attending the many comic book, television, and movie panels at Comic-Con.
5: When this got started, it was just a couple of friends who wanted to beat the shit out of some Joss Whedon fans, but now there are thousands of us ruining Walking Dead panels, taunting Harry Potter nerds, and really making some video gamers' lives completely miserable. I don't necessarily need to travel to San Diego to slap a copy of Spider-Man ass on the pussy's hands, but there's something really special about coming together with people who dig the same sort of cruelty you do.
6: Yep, we still do email. Drop your email address in the entry box at freetalklive.com, and you'll be kept in the loop with Free Talk Live.

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1: FCC will do it live. It's Riley O'Bill.
0: And that means that, it being a free call-in show means that you can call in about whatever's on your mind. There's no demand on your topic or that you can't change the subject or anything like that. It's genuinely up to you. And we already have a caller on the line, which is always appreciated to start off the show. So, Sarah, in New Mexico, you're on Free Talk Live. What's on your mind, Sarah?
2: Yes, I just want to bring up that behind the HOA is Spanish run HOA has an alleyway, and then this Chinese restaurant closed down, and we have this food, a making place that makes tamales.
0: Huh.
2: It's called Pocoso, and then they winded up building a huge warehouse and trailers with coolers running, and they have these, they're making so much noise with the trucks parking there and all the little cars that deliver food into the building. I mean, what do you call that? It's like an industrial place.
0: I don't know, just an industrial park, but you're saying they serve tamales there?
2: No, they make tamales.
1: Oh, that's a look, Bob.
2: They make tamales, but...
1: Do you want to get hired and work there, Sarah?
2: No, I don't think I'm interested, but the thing is, it's bothering all the neighbors right along by it, and so one of them sold their home.
0: Whoa, that's pretty crazy. That seems like that'd have to be a lot of noise, from a freaking tamale manufacturer.
2: No, what they do is they drop stuff off. I've seen Shamrock Milk Company there, all kinds of things to make the tamales. And then I thought it was going to be a two-story building. It turns out to be, as high as three-story. They're blocking all the views. It used to be a single-story Chinese buffet. And then people in the front, they are angry, and they're selling their home. They're like, what is going on? And they don't know what to do. Are they allowed to build an industrial, a big thing behind the residential section? And so we were thinking they lied about what it was going to be. They probably lied and said it's going to be a two-story, and then they build it three-story high. Or we were thinking
0: that sounds like a crazy lie. Like, that would get, shut down pretty quick. I don't know. That's pretty crazy.
2: But nobody knows what's going on, because they never had, a neighborhood meeting beforehand to let the association know that they were building this. Somehow it just got railroaded in, and it just started to pop up. They had to wait, a year for the permit. But in the meanwhile, none of the neighbors that live along were ever contacted about it. So, that's grounds for a lawsuit.
1: So, what do you think the solution is?
2: The solution is, I contacted I belong to the Hodges Neighborhood Association. So, we have a meeting, and we... I'm going to have a block party, and I've been emailing the president. I've been emailing them, and I was thinking that we could work with them to, listen to noise or figure something out.
0: And then complain to the government about them?
2: Well, they involved their city councilors that in our district. She was at our meeting, Tammy V. McCorn, and our representative for this area. Sarah texted me back. It's like, have they tried to contact the owner of Picasso? And I do not know what's going on.
0: I don't know. Seems there's a lot of, it just seems a local issue. I'm not sure that there's really a solution for us to be able to talk about here. That is kind of a crazy story. Thank you for the call, Sarah. And also, sorry, your phone, it just sounded really bad quality. So I'm going to go to the next caller, unscreened caller. What's your name? You're on Free Talk Live.
3: My name is Jacob. How are you?
0: Hey, Jacob. What's on your mind tonight?
3: I just wanted to ask, I've been following Free Talk Live for a while on Twitch, never on the radio. But a couple years ago, there was like this, it's the guy who, when you call, it's his voice. I was wondering, where is he at? Where is he at?
0: Oh.
3: You're not hearing that?
0: That's my husband, Ian. I'm pretty sure that that is who you're talking about, Ian.
3: Yeah, tall, Ian.
0: Skinny. He went to prison, and he...
3: Oh, my gosh.
0: ...won't get out until, like, late next year, which is actually kind of news that I guess I haven't really said to anyone. Like, he recently got his, like... I don't know, they come and update you with, like, what day you're supposed to get out of prison because it keeps changing because you keep receiving...
3: Yeah.
0: Yeah, so it's going to be, like, right now it's set to, like, September.
3: If you don't mind me asking, what did he go to prison for? I mean, what happened?
0: So he ended up getting charged with, and the charges that stuck because the judge threw one out, were running an unlicensed money transmitting business... Which means that he was selling cryptocurrency online without a license, even though he was told, you know, he was told by a state official that New Hampshire doesn't regulate that, but apparently the feds do. So it was a federal trial.
3: Oh, okay.
0: And
3: they
0: also charged him with conspiracy to launder money, even though the judge threw out the charge of actual money laundering, and the judge said that they had no evidence that he actually money laundered, but it's just ridiculous. So what, is money laundering a thought crime? Or, you know, conspiracy to money launder a thought crime? It sounds like a thought crime to me. They're saying that they think that it's possible that while selling Bitcoin, Ian wanted scammers to buy from him. And it's just like they have no proof of that. It's ridiculous.
1: Yeah, that's kind of a weird thing to say when they have no evidence. I mean, here they are convicting a man who just sold Bitcoin because he wanted to get Bitcoin in the hands of people.
0: Who had a perfect reputation online for selling Bitcoin. Like, he had a 100% rating on the website. Yeah. And
3: I thought that stuff was completely legal, like, to do that.
0: It is, unless the government wants to go after you and use Patriot Act era laws that were written about the U.S. dollar and apply it to Bitcoin just because they want to go after you. That's honestly what I think happened. The other ones were tax evasion charges, four tax evasion charges. They did not prove that.
3: Okay. Well, yeah, I was just curious because I really liked Ian, and I hadn't seen him, so I just didn't know what happened. I wanted to ask as well. This isn't really on topic, but what kind of music have you guys been listening to recently?
0: I typically listen to pop music. I've also been listening to a lot of Lana Del Rey because she's coming out with two new albums soon. What about you, Riley?
1: I've been listening to a variety of music. Like, I listen to some pop occasionally. My girlfriend is into pop, so I listen to pop with her. I'll listen to a little bit of rock. I like Rebel Inc., who does our music here for the show. Jordan Page is also pretty good. He's a libertarian guy. So,
0: while driving to go visit Ian recently, I listened to a podcast about Michael Jackson. So I was listening to some Michael Jackson, including, like, I Want You Back by the Jackson 5. That was, like... he was so talented as a child. I don't know why. It's like I kind of have always looked over his Jackson 5 music because I was like, it's just like silly. It's like gimmicky. It's just a little kid singing. No, he was so talented. Like, I don't know what was wrong with me. I just always looked over it. So,
1: what about you, Jacob?
3: Okay, I've been listening to a lot of this band called Geese, and the lead singer Cameron Winter. He made like a solo album called Heavy Metal. And I'm going to, in November, I'm going to go see this lady called Julia Jacklin, who kind of makes similar music to Lana Del Rey.
0: Cool.
3: And kind of like that whole vibe. But yeah, I was just curious about what was going on with Ian. I'm really sorry that happened. I hope he's okay.
0: Yeah, I visit him often, and he is always in a good mood and good at staying positive. He is just always meditating and working out, and he takes like classes. Right now he's taking this class that they're making him take where you read the seven habits of highly effective people or whatever it is called.
1: Yeah.
3: Mm-hmm.
0: And he always takes that kind of stuff like really seriously. Like, he I don't know how to explain it. Like, he's just like really into self-improvement to the point where like most people get bored of reading like 100 self-improvement books, but he is always reading that kind of thing and like sending you long emails about what you learned. Well, thanks for sharing. I searched Julia Jacklin so I can look her up later since you said she sounds like Lana.
3: Okay.
0: Where are you calling from, if you don't mind me asking? Are you in the U.S.?
3: Alabama.
0: Alabama? That's cool.
3: I'm in Alabama.
1: Nice.
0: My brother named Jacob lives there.
3: Oh, that's so sweet. Yeah, I was just curious. I hope you guys have a good rest of your day.
0: Thank you so much for the call. So 603-283-6160 is the phone number. That's 603-283-6160. That was really wholesome, fun call. Like,
1: I know. I love calls like that. It's just so fun. It breaks up the weirdness of the show or the weird. I don't know if the weirdness of the show is the right phrase, but it breaks up the usual talk that we have, the politics, the show that is WWE wrestling for politicians or whatever. It's just nice to have a wholesome call.
0: Oh, and always bringing up Ian always gives us the opportunity to give out the website you can go to if you'd like to learn more and also sign
1: freeian.org.
0: And also sign the petition
1: or
0: to
1: freeiannow.org.
0: Yes, it's freeiannow.org.
1: Okay.
0: So that's IAN, freeiannow.org. So you can sign the petition, and it's really important to do so because Ian is asking the president for a pardon, and it's just always a good thing to be able to point to, like, look, there's this petition with a bunch of signatures, so it really does help. That's probably, people actually always ask me what they can do to help. The number one thing anyone could do would be probably to sign the petition or even write the president, but the quickest thing you can do is sign the petition at freeiannow.org. So thanks for bringing it up. And, yeah, the other thing about it is people always ask me how Ian's doing, and he is doing well, and he is, like, when he comes out, I feel like he'll kind of seem like the same old Ian, like, nothing has changed, like, he always just does, like, he's too, like, secure in himself and good at, like, staying positive to possibly let something, like, even being in prison for, like, what, it's gonna be, like, 5 years to let it, like, break him, that won't happen, so.
1: You know, Ian's one of these guys that seems like he has his life together to some extent. His mental state is together. He just seems to accept everything as it is.
0: So, Riley, you brought something in, and I thought it was really funny, actually, when I saw this. Wait, where was it? The one that you sent me. Sorry, I'm pulling it up here. This one isn't as funny, but did you bring in the one about Trump? Hold on, wait. It says, yeah. That Trump is threatening to... That's the one I said was funny. Sorry, listeners. I didn't want to be like, oh, the thing you brought in was funny, and then, like, pull up one that I had pulled up on accident, but I thought this was, like, kind of a funny story, even though it's, like, whenever the government is threatening people, that's bad, but Trump threatens to revoke ABC and NBC's licenses for not broadcasting his election speech.
1: Aw, boo-hoo. King Trump doesn't get his speech broadcast? Oh, poor baby.
0: Well, one thing about it is that when you take money from the government, you're asking for stuff like this. So
1: I hear you, but it's still a stupid idea to have a so-called president threaten people for threaten people's licenses because he didn't get his words transmitted over their networks.
0: Well, you know, getting a license isn't necessarily the same as taking money from them, so maybe they don't take money from the federal government, but they're definitely asking for permission.
1: They are, which is, you know, a terrible idea to ask permission from a group of strangers calling themselves government, but, you know, here we are in America, where we're supposedly the land of the free, but you have to get permission to broadcast over the air.
0: Yep. So let's see what this is all about and see if, like, the writers even think he has any kind of right to do this. The subtitle here says, as someone should have explained to him by now, that's not how it works. I kind of think he likes to just, like, say things sometimes, like, just because he knows it's, like, funny. So
1: or inflammatory enough that he's going to rage bait people. That's entirely possible. I could see Trump doing that.
0: Yeah, it says, on Thursday night, President Trump delivered a primetime address to the nation on one of his favorite topics, the 2020 election. Ian told me he listened to it, and he said that basically, like, some stuff has been declassified, and that Trump thinks it's proof that the election in 2020 was a fraud.
1: Okay, but, you know, the 2020 election was 6 years ago now. Why would we care?
0: I mean, if I were him and I had, like, proof that the election was stolen from me, I would care. I mean, I think that the people that voted should all care. I didn't vote in 2020, but the election was actually, like, stolen, that would be pretty big news.
1: It would be big news, but I think the thing is that Trump was presiding over the 2020 election, and if it was stolen from him in 2020, then, you know, it says a lot about him as a person that he's got to go blame somebody for a stolen election.
0: I don't get it, because, like, it could be stolen by somebody other than the president, because they don't put the president in charge. You see what I mean? Like, it
1: yeah,
0: would
1: I see what you mean. I think what I'm trying to get at
0: states.
1: Is that people, it seems like everyone wants to blame each other for a stolen election. You know, Trump wants to blame China or Russia or you know, the Democrats. The Democrats blamed Elon Musk. So, I don't know. I'm just tired of the blame game when it comes to the elections.
0: Well, let's see. I mean, I feel like if he came out and had showed, like, absolute evidence, we would have definitely heard about it by now. Like, concrete evidence is, like, proof that this happened. We probably would have heard about it by now. So it's probably not the case, but it may be things that he believes point to it. Let's see. Says over 25 minutes, Trump aired a familiar list of grievances, inveighing against the media, China, and a nebulous collection of conspirators who allegedly stole the 2020 election from him. The allegation has long been debunked, and even the newly declassified evidence Trump touted in the speech didn't make the case as he claimed. Honestly, like, I don't really just outright believe the media just saying, like, oh, it's been debunked. Like, that sounds like something they'd want to cover up, to be honest. And I'm not saying, like, I really have a opinion one way or the other. Like, I didn't vote. I don't believe in federal elections. Like, I don't believe in the federal government at all, to be honest. So
1: I agree with you on that. I don't have a dog in the election fight either. I don't really care.
0: Oh, I did for Ross to Ulbricht, to be clear.
1: I can understand that. But at the same time, I didn't have a dog in 2020, just like you didn't. And here we are.
0: Did you vote for the Libertarian?
1: I don't remember who I voted for in that year. I don't even think
0: I didn't vote at all in 2020.
1: But it's just, I don't know. I'm trying to get at the point that Trump, I don't know. I don't believe the media either that the election was or wasn't stolen. I don't know. I don't have enough evidence to claim either way. It just seems like every side wants to blame each other for stealing elections when we could settle this somehow better than just arguing over politicians and things like that.
0: And the other thing about it is it's always, like, China, seriously? Like, I don't really think that, like, what did China win by having Biden president instead of Trump? Like, for one thing, Russia went to war against Ukraine, which China was on the side of. Oh, wait, China was on the side of Russia, my bad. I was going to say, China was on the side of Ukraine, so why would they want that? But I was like, wait a second, they actually made a lot of money by Russia invading Ukraine because they ended up selling, I don't think they sold oil. It was that they got really cheap oil from the deal, basically. Something like that.
1: Okay.
0: Do you remember that happening? I know we covered it at the time because Russia makes a lot of oil, but they were not selling it to the Europeans. So
1: it's entirely possible that they sold to China and got China pretty wealthy, so maybe that's why they had Biden win the presidency so they could have America fight for Ukraine and then sell Russia the oil because they're not going to be selling it to libertarians. Not libertarians. That'd be funny. But the Europeans, they're not selling oil to Europeans, so, you know, we might as well sell to China. And if Biden's in power, he's not going to stop it.
0: Yeah, I was almost like, I almost went against my point just now, because my point was just going to be like, what would China want to do that for? And then I was like, oh, wait a second, maybe it did make them some money. I don't know, I don't really have an opinion on this. I'm just making, like, let's call it a devil's advocate. But we do have a caller, so let's go to the phones. We have Dave Ridley in Colorado. Dave Ridley, you're on Free Talk Live. What's on your mind?
4: Eric Voorhees.
0: Okay, did he create he created one of the cryptos. Is he like a Bitcoin original like coder guy?
4: Yeah, he's a Bitcoin OG guy, and I believe officially a Free Stater.
0: Oh.
4: He moved to New Hampshire briefly, I think, or at least was visiting, but then eventually wound up in Colorado.
0: Oh, wow. Okay.
4: I don't know if he'll ever actually complete the move or not. Maybe he's just stopping off in Colorado, but he is, I think, a Free Stater.
0: Oh, cool.
4: So he's one of us. His company, Venice.ai, is designed to create uncensored, easy access, open source, and some closed source, you know, access to large language models.
0: Okay, so is it completely unrestricted?
4: I think so. It's also supposed to be privacy-friendly. Somehow the data is not stored at the company. They don't have it, so they can't give it away.
1: That's pretty cool.
0: Yeah, that is cool. Okay, so I searched Venice.ai. That's the website?
4: Yeah, and there's nothing new about what I've told you, but what is new is I guess they have reached a $1 billion valuation, making them I guess only the second Free Stater company I'm aware of to reach a billion.
0: What would be the first?
4: Bruce Fenton?
0: Oh, what's his company? I know he's, like, rich. I just didn't know what he was rich for.
4: I think he was an investor. Trader of some kind, back in the, I was guessing in the 2001 era, something along those lines, and then moved to New Hampshire, something like that. I think he was already rich when he moved to New Hampshire.
0: Oh, okay. Yeah, he seems like a pretty solid Free Stater. I usually, like, agree with his takes online and things like that, Bruce Fenton, and he's a really nice man. He opens his home up to the public whenever he runs for Senate, and it's, like, a really beautiful piece of land on a bay on the New Hampshire seacoast. Oh, my God, it's so nice. It's, like, a huge farm. But anyways, we were talking more about Eric Voorhees. But I know that Eric Voorhees is one of the people that maybe, like, explained things about crypto to Ian and Mark early on. Was he the one that got them to finally... Like, I know that Roger Ver worked on him, too, but then someone came and bought a pizza for crypto with Ian and Mark and finally got them to, like, take the plunge.
4: I was thinking that was... Anyone still there?
0: Yeah.
1: Oh, yeah, we're still here.
4: Okay. I was thinking that was... Andreessen, I think it was...
0: Yes, Gavin Andreessen, you're right. I mixed those two people up. Gavin Andreessen, Eric Voorhees. Okay, yeah. Yeah.
4: Yeah, not the famous tech bro Andreessen that everyone's heard about, but a local, a New England guy did something with them, I think in 2011, if I recall. Maybe 2012.
0: Oh, do you have more you want to say about this, Ridley?
4: Yes.
0: All right, I'm going to put you on hold, and if you'd like to get on the conversation with us, 603-283-6160 is the phone number. That's 603-283-6160. We're going for a couple more hours here, or a couple and a half. 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
5: 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I'm Holland Cook. With inflation hacks, American landfills gobble up an estimated 73 billion pounds a year, and lots of what we throw out is still edible because the way it's labeled can be confusing. If the label says, best if used before, that's when its flavor or quality will be best, not whether it's safe to eat. 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Other than infant formula, it's still safe. 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And freeze by dates are self-explanatory. 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How are you coping? 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
6: From Feature Story News in New York, I'm Mitch McCann with the Week in Review. U.S. President Donald Trump declared the ceasefire with Iran over this week, but says Washington has agreed to continue negotiations as mediators scramble to prevent further escalation. The Wall Street Journal has reported that Israeli intelligence has uncovered a fresh Iranian plot to assassinate the U.S. president. Jagruti Dave reports from Washington.
7: The U.S. has been saying that Iran has been plotting potentially to kill President Trump in retaliation for the U.S. strikes that killed their military leader Qasem Soleimani in 2020. Now, interestingly, this story also comes at a time where the New York Times has been reporting that President Trump didn't leave Turkey, the NATO summit in Turkey, in the new Qatari Air Force One, but he left in the older version of Air Force One because of security precautions.
6: Iran's new supreme leader, Mojtaba Khamenei, did not appear at the burial of his father, former supreme leader Ayatollah Ali Khamenei, on Thursday, as Pakistan and Qatar work urgently to bring Washington and Tehran back to the negotiating table. The contradictory signals from the White House had left mediators uncertain about the American position. Kate Fisher reports from Washington.
8: On the one hand, you had Donald Trump declaring the ceasefire was over, but also saying that he thinks talks could continue, saying that the U.S. should finish the job, but he doesn't want to return to all-out war. And it's hard to know if this is part of his negotiating tactic to kind of put extra pressure on Tehran, or whether it is just genuinely him being frustrated one minute and then changing his mind the next.
6: Ukraine launched its largest drone attack on Moscow in 2 years this week, with more than 430 drones targeting the Russian capital and surrounding regions. Russia's defense ministry says it intercepted more than 450 drones across the country, while all four of Moscow's major airports imposed temporary flight restrictions during the barrage. The attack came as NATO leaders gathered in Ankara for a summit at which major new military assistance for Ukraine was expected to be pledged. Dasha Chinasheva reports from Moscow.
9: The MOD says more than 400 Ukrainian drones were intercepted over different parts of Russia over the course of this past night, most notably in the Rostov region. The air raid sirens were on all night long. In the Taganrog Bay, two tankers have been hit by the Ukrainian drones. They were not carrying any oil, so the authorities say that there was no oil spill in the waters as the tankers were heading to the Rostov-on-Don port. We also hearing about the major attack against the Saratov region. One person got killed there and two others got injured in the Tatarstan regions.
6: From Feature Story News in New York, I'm Mitch McCann, and that was the Week in Review.
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1: And Riley O'Bill.
0: And we already had a call on the line from last segment. If you missed that segment, Dave Ridley called in from Colorado from RidleyReport.com. Dave, you wanted to talk about Gavin Andreessen and that Venice.ai hit $1 billion valuation. Is that what you would call it?
2: That's my understanding, yeah.
0: That's pretty big. I mean, as far as the list of AI companies, does that make it pretty high up there?
2: No. They only have 3 million users, and I believe Anthropic has about I don't remember for sure how to compare the user number, but I got the impression that Venice was maybe about 3% the size of something like Anthropic.
0: Oh, wow. I forget a lot of these, like, non-major ones' names a lot, so I wrote down Venice.ai, so that way, like, I searched it on the computer, so that way we'll stop just, like, forgetting it as soon as we stop talking about it, so maybe I can use it sometimes. Is Perplexity one that is supposed to be good? As far as, like, freedom goes, Ridley? Like, is it good as far as not giving your information to, like, big, giant companies? I always hear about Perplexity.
2: I'm not very familiar with Perplexity. I've poked around with it, I believe, but I don't remember what it especially is.
0: I just, like, really quick pulled up top 10 earning AI chats, and of course the top one is Dave Ridley's least favorite, ChatGPT by OpenAI that Dave calls Closed AI. Yeah, yeah. It's closed source, so it makes way more sense. The second one is ChatOn. I've never heard of that. Have you guys?
1: No.
0: It's kind of surprising. The third one says Chat and Ask AI by Codeway, then Chatbox, then AI ChatSmith, then Google Gemini is number 6, then Claude by Anthropic, which I'm always hearing about Claude recently. Like, people really like Claude.
1: That's what I've heard. They're able to use it for coding and things like that.
0: Then Microsoft Copilot, then Perplexity, then Grok. Wow. So, and some of those are surprising, like, in the order. Who knows if this is right? Google AI overview told me that.
2: Well, in any case, most of these models, I believe, are accessible through Venice. Through Venice.ai. And the other nice thing about them is that you can use them without logging in, or you can't do everything without logging in. Mm-hmm. But I've been able to do video, image to video and text to video without logging in.
0: Nice.
1: That's really cool.
0: I like that. That's like you're looking for a thing to turn like crypto into gift cards. I really like the ones where all you need is, like, some of them all you need is an email and you can make a throwaway email. Which I guess is not as good as, like, not logging in at all. But it's like using a using a AI that isn't asking for KYC, so that's pretty cool.
2: Yeah, and I have an unrelated AI update. There's a video I'd recommend people watch called, quote, AI access is about to change forever, unquote. And I just listened to it today, so I haven't fully processed it, and I probably missed some things, but basically, this video was following up on the government's completely unconstitutional restrictions on Anthropic, where they tried to temporarily ban the latest model called Fable. You're familiar with this ban?
0: No. Familiar with the what? The saying? Is that what you said?
2: The ban on the model.
1: Oh, so they're banning an AI model? I wasn't aware of this.
0: No, I did not know that either. Sorry, I don't know why I couldn't understand that word. But yeah, so there's a ban on this AI model? No, I'm sorry, I haven't heard.
2: Yeah, it wasn't just unconstitutional. It didn't even go through the legislative process. I think it was just an executive order from the creeping chief.
0: Wow. Have any other AIs been banned like this?
2: I don't think so. My Mythos, Anthropic banned their own model, Mythos, briefly because they thought it was too dangerous. They have been a publicity stunt to do that. But they did release it after that. And again, I don't think the government was much involved.
0: So
2: but the government
0: Fable
2: did
0: 5 and Claude Mythos 5, yeah.
2: So that was what happened, you know, a month or two ago. But this follow-up article is saying that what's coming is bans on open source models and restrictions on open source models and Chinese models, and starting to increase the amount of time where there's basically just a few people who have access to something while the public has to wait, you know, a year or so for the model to come out, that sort of thing. This is the kind of thing, and it's not really a safety enhancing move. This is what we feared, I think, you know, a year or two ago, that you would get regulation that doesn't even improve safety. So it reduces the amount of freedom and democracy, but also fails to increase the amount of safety. Does that make sense?
0: Yep, and makes everybody, like, America behind, you know, Americans, behind everybody else in the world, just because we're just banning things.
2: There's an authoritarian AI expert named Gary Marcus, who I follow, and I like him. He at least is focused on safety. It's unfortunate that he wants to use authoritarian means to achieve it. But he said, okay, I wanted regulation, I wanted restrictions, and these restrictions aren't helping with safety at all.
0: So if they ban open models, won't that mean that people will just be able to pirate it and share it amongst each other? And if so, is the government going to start going after people who have that, you know, downloaded, who get caught downloading it or whatever?
2: According to this video, he's predicting that they start making restrictions on what you can put on your computer.
0: Wow.
1: That's really...
2: And this is something, again, all of us have been looking at and afraid of for a long time. It's that moment that we feared would come where this exciting new technology really starts to go bad. That's the indication I get from this video.
1: Hmm.
0: Yeah, Chris, Mr. Penguin has warned us on the show many times about just things like the government is now mandating the types of... I'm going to state this wrong because I'm not techie, but the types of computer model or internet modems we can have, and like the, I don't know if it's like the types or the software that it uses. There's cracking down on like lots of things related to our internet access, and it is creepy.
2: Yeah. Well, again, the video is called AI Access is About to Change Forever. I don't remember the name of the presenter, but it was nice to see him. I just always looked at him as a nice AI expert, but it was nice to see him taking really even more of a pro-freedom line than I would have by myself. So, you know, it's good to have him on our side.
0: Nice. So this is YouTube video?
2: Yeah, again, just look for the video. AI Access is About to Change Forever.
0: Awesome. I put the title in the show notes. Do you have anything else for us tonight, Ridley?
2: That's all I got.
0: Thank you for the call. And if anybody want more from Ridley, go to RidleyReport.com. He has great videos there doing things like ambush interviews of politicians. And it's like a free state of favorite.
1: He's a great guy, Ridley is. I really like him. I was watching or listening to something from freeking.com earlier this week where Dave Ridley was refusing to pay a fine for paperwork, I think. And essentially he's like, you know, I'd rather spend the time in jail because, you know, civil disobedience is you gotta go all the way. Gotta take whatever comes to you. So he's willing to go spend a week in jail not pay a fine.
0: When he did go to jail?
1: I think so, yeah.
0: Yeah, I remember he went to jail in, like, Massachusetts before, and he has told some of his stories on here. I also interviewed Dave Ridley, if anybody wants to go to the Free Talk Live and Free Keen channels, like, on YouTube and also SoundCloud and stuff like that, and search up Bonnie's Activist Archives. The only one I ever did was an interview of Dave Ridley, and I really need to, like, interview more of the, like, OG activists here in New Hampshire. But I don't want to just do, like, Ian and people that, like, are on Free Talk Live talking about it all the time. I want to interview, like, Russell Canning and stuff like that. So.
1: Yeah, Russell Canning would be a good one.
0: We've tried a couple times and failed to schedule it.
1: Yeah,
0: but
1: He's either really busy or he's a good activist to have on because he's been in New Hampshire
0: way before like Ian.
1: Oh, yeah.
0: Even I don't know if people know about that. Yeah.
1: He'd be good.
0: So before the call from Dave Ridley, we were reading this article from Reason. Trump threatens to revoke ABC and NBC licenses for not broadcasting his election speech tonight. That is sounding pretty dictatory, just saying.
1: I don't think it's
0: necessarily dictatory considering the fact that he has checks on him, so he can't just do it if he doesn't, you know, he can't just do it.
1: We mentioned earlier in the show that Trump may just like to just say things to get people riled up, and this may be the case where he's just saying something to get people riled up.
0: Yeah, especially like his enemies, like definitely like mainstream media has been like positioned themselves as his enemy since like he started running for president.
1: If you look at Trump as just a big internet troll, it makes him more entertaining.
0: He might be like the most successful internet troll of all time. Or maybe not but you know, troll of all time.
1: Oh yeah.
0: So it says that over 25 minutes, Trump aired a familiar list of grievances, all about alleged stealing of the 2020 election. The allegation has long been debunked, they say, and even the newly declassified evidence Trump touted in the speech didn't make the case he claimed. I hope that they like back that up because, like, you know, I find that part of the story kind of more interesting, but we'll see.
1: Yeah.
0: But not every channel aired the speech, and the president threatened them with reprisal as a result. This, too, is a common refrain from the president. And it's just as meritless as his complaints about the election. Broadcast networks ABC and NBC announced ahead of time that they would not air Trump's speech live, instead airing their regularly scheduled programming, though they would air it on their streaming platforms. CBS did air the speech with anchor Tony, Dokupil, maybe? It might be, like, Greek. Sorry I said it's crazy. It's just, like, I meant hard to pronounce for me on the fly like that. So, anyway, CBS did air the speech with anchor Tony Dokupil saying that that while much of Trump's commentary on the subject has been false, the network would still air it. This speech will be made. It will be news, and it's our job to cover the news, he added. CBS also cut away from the speech with about 5 minutes left. That's a little weird. In the speech, Trump addressed the networks that refused to put him on the air. Wow, he did that in the speech. It's kind of funny. In a rare move, this is a quote from him. In a rare move, NBC and ABC, fake news, both have said that they would not cover this speech. He griped. Fraud like this should mean a revocation of their licenses. They use our public multi-billion-dollar in-value airways for absolutely no money. Oh, I see. Like, they don't have to pay.
1: Yeah.
0: Well,
1: they have to pay licensing fees, I'm sure.
0: Yeah. So, in this case, it's like, it's not like he said, I'm going to do it. He just said it should mean that. I don't know. Trump is apparently referring to their broadcast licenses, which are issued by the Federal Communications Commission, the FCC, the Federal Communications Commission, and allowed broadcast over public airwaves. Going as far back as his first term in office, Trump has threatened to pull network's licenses for reporting news that displeases him. I like how they say it like that. And he has ramped up those threats in his second term. Someone should have explained to him by now that it isn't how it works. ABC and NBC don't have broadcast licenses. Their affiliates do. Oh, okay. Yeah, that's like Free Talk Live. I didn't think about that. Like, Free Talk Live doesn't have to have a license. Their actual... The
1: stations that carry us have to have the licenses. We don't.
0: Yeah. So that's how they one could threaten us by saying they're going to complain to the station, and then the station would have to make a move if we were, like, cussing on the air or something like that because they wouldn't want to lose their license.
1: Yeah.
0: Yeah. Okay, so I don't know why I didn't think about that in the same way, but ABC and NBC don't have broadcast licenses. Their affiliates do. The networks create content, but it's the local affiliates, most of which are owned by someone other than the network, that actually broadcast it and require a license to do so. But Trump's suggestion that the networks must carry his speech is also wrong under the law. I mean, requiring broadcasters to air certain programming and pulling one's license at will is not a feature of American government. In fact, it's a part of authoritarian regimes like Venezuela. You know what I think that Reason should kind of be focusing on? The fact that requiring a license to put information out on the airwaves should also be considered something authoritarian regimes do.
1: Do you think reasons not focusing on that part of the whole thing is because they want to kind of toe the media line and be like, yeah, we don't want to be too anti-government because we still want to be liked by the conservatives?
0: Yeah, in this case, I think they'd be more being liked by the Democrats, right? In fact, I think they're kind of always more kowtowing to the Democrats.
1: Why do you think that?
0: Probably because they're based in D.C. You know, it's like literally Beltway libertarians. Like, yeah, it's just like
1: Mordor on the Potomac.
0: The more you want to be liked by your colleagues that are also in like a large city, it's kind of like a thing that kind of creeps in even. Like, sometimes you'll just find yourself, like, agreeing to disagree to get away from the conversation, and then you're like, oh, why did I do that? Like, I wish I, like, had more ability to speak up for myself. And I feel like if you're, like, way into that stuff, you might end up actually compromising your positions. So, and
1: I think if you hold anything back from your viewers that isn't your real opinion, you're also compromising your values. So if reason believes in libertarian values, they should be also pointing out that having a license to broadcast over the airways is still tyranny.
0: Yeah, exactly. But they can write what they want. They said, and Trump is also not the first president to be preempted by a network. Oh, okay, I thought they were going to say not the first president to say they should lose their license. I was like, wow. But it says, in September 2022, President Joe Biden spoke in Philadelphia where he warned that Donald Trump and the MAGA Republicans represent an extremism that threatens the very foundation. Oops, I kind of accidentally scrolled way down. Sorry. I went to scroll normally and I scrolled like way down and lost my spot. Sorry about that.
1: That's okay. We'll talk amongst ourselves while you scroll back up and find your spot.
0: I found it.
1: Okay.
0: Thank you. It says, in September 22, President Joe Biden spoke in Philadelphia where he warned that Donald Trump and MAGA Republicans represent an extremism that threatens the very foundations of our republic. ABC, NBC, and CBS all declined to air the speech. Wow, so that's a really good point to point out because it's like the complete opposite president, like Trump's like worst enemy, saying kind of opposite things.
1: And similar networks decided not to cover the speech.
0: Yep, that's true.
1: It wasn't the same speech. Sorry about that.
0: Yeah. They both declined to air a speech by each president with completely different viewpoints. So that's pretty interesting. They all declined to air the speech, seeing it as less of a presidential address than a partisan effort leading into that year's midterms. And when President Barack Obama announced new immigration actions at the southern border in November 2014, the networks declined to air the address, deeming it more political than newsworthy. In this day and age, there are vanishingly few people who had no access to see the president speak if they so choose. That's a good point, because like, you could easily go to YouTube. You know what it says? The speech aired in its entirety on cable news, on YouTube, on social media, and even the White House website.
1: So there's really no excuse for you to not be able to have access to the show. Trump is just being a loser here.
0: Like, we don't need to take, you know, nationalize CBS and use their equipment and such to air every speech just because, oh, it's like everybody needs to hear this is national emergency. You see what I mean? Like, that's authoritarian for sure. For that matter, the president has no authority to demand that anyone, even licensed broadcasters, air what he wants them to, nor to threaten them with reprisal if they don't. This is hardly the first time major networks have declined to carry a presidential address live. Greg Lukianoff, CEO of the Foundation for Individual Rights and Expression, wrote on X, threatening broadcasters' licenses because of an editorial decision is yet another direct attack on the First Amendment. Well, all of the presidents do that.
1: They do. Really. They just attack the First Amendment. The Constitution seems to have no power to stop the presidents from attacking the First Amendment or anyone attacking the Constitution,
0: really.
1: Yeah,
0: like the judges and everyone.
1: So, what is this document worth if it doesn't have the power to stop it?
0: Yep, that's true. The Constitution can't stop its own being trudged upon.
1: The Constitution is either allowed for the tyranny with which we have or has failed to prevent either way it's unfit to exist.
0: I agree.
1: And that was their late, great Lysander Spooner saying something like that.
0: Yep, that was really good.
1: I know, I like Lysander Spooner. He's one of my favorite anarchist thinkers.
0: I'm just saying, like, that was good memory, like, off the top of my head. Sometimes I try to say that one and I, like, always screw it up in some way. So apparently the Tate brothers were arrested again. I don't really want to talk about that. I'm just like, really? Like, these people keep getting arrested. Like,
1: The Tate brothers, the manosphere bloviators that, you know, think they get a piece of all the women because they know about women or something like that.
0: Yeah, those guys.
1: Yeah, those guys.
0: So in other news, in good news even, New Jersey's ban on assault rifles ruled unconstitutional by court. And listen, that might sound like that goes against what I just said about the judges trampling all over the Constitution, but they just randomly get some right sometimes and get some wrong sometimes.
1: That's true.
0: I don't know what the rhyme or reason is for this.
1: And this is the right move by the judges in this case, because what defines an assault rifle, ladies and gentlemen, who knows? It's very limited. It's very strange how they get to define things. A piece of metal could be defined as an assault rifle. And so the fact that...
0: Legalese.
1: Oh, yeah. The fact that legalese can be used to put you in a cage for a piece of metal just sounds absurd. And this is a right move by this particular court to deem the ban unconstitutional.
0: And one thing about it is like, oh, what's the rhyme or reason? Well, there is like one pretty good justice, I guess you call him, on the bench that has been getting a lot of things right in the gun world specifically, like the Second Amendment area specifically. Clarence Thomas, is that his name?
1: Yes.
0: Yeah, okay, got it right. So this is from NorthJersey.com.
1: Reputable news source.
0: A federal appeals court on Friday, July 17th, ruled that New Jersey's assault weapons law, barring possession of semi-automatic rifles like AR-15s and large-capacity magazines containing more than 10 rounds of ammunition, is unconstitutional. The ruling by the Philadelphia-based 3rd U.S. Circuit Court of Appeals marked the first time a federal appeals court had ruled that a state's assault weapon ban violated the U.S. Constitution's Second Amendment, which guarantees the right to keep and bear arms for self-defense. New Jersey Attorney General Jennifer Davenport criticized the decision, saying it is as unfortunate as it is legally incorrect. Pretty sure it says shall not be infringed. So
1: I'm pretty sure it does say that too, so I don't know what she's trying to get at.
0: She continues, every other federal circuit court to consider the issue has come out the other way. Assault weapons and large-capacity magazines play a dangerous role in the modern epidemic of mass shootings, and New Jersey acted reasonably and lawfully in restricting them.
1: You know, if we didn't have guns in America, they'd be blaming stabbings and they'll be blaming knives.
0: It's so, almost like that's happening in England.
1: I know, and here we are in America with the right to keep and bear arms, and they want to blame the guns for the violence instead of the people enacting the violence.
0: Yep, and the other thing about it is, like, I think that the amount of people that are good people that have guns deter bad people that would use guns to do things like mass shootings.
1: And it's because good people with guns are responsible, generally, for the gun. They would hopefully go through some training with the gun because they know they're carrying something that's deadly, and they would rather protect themselves and the people around them than shoot up a bunch of people because they're angry.
0: And the proof of that is that the safest states are the states where guns are more easy to get access to, like New Hampshire, one of, if not the safest state. I think it might be the safest. And it has constitutional carry here, and just probably the least restricted as far as the Second Amendment goes.

0: was in that one of like the top three.
1: And that's the nice thing about a state that owns a gun, where the populations get to own guns, is because you don't know if you break into someone's house, you don't know if you're gonna get shot by the house owner.
0: Right. 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
1: Dry, mostly, it's got to be hot. We have some dangerous heat indices likely coming to us over the weekend. Keep that in mind for outdoor plans. Limit your exposure, take breaks, drink plenty of fluids, check on the elderly and pets. You'll have heat indices probably getting up to 105, 110 by tomorrow or Sunday. Tonight, though, it's 70s to 80 tomorrow in the middle and upper 90s. Same for Sunday. Monday, it's more the same with a little bit of added moisture possibly coming in from the east. That would be due to that little tropical feature in the northeast Gulf that has shown some potential organization, but nothing to be concerned with really on a tropical level, except to get more moisture our way and enhance the storm chance Tuesday, Wednesday of next week. Ralph Sanji, 939-1560.
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4: 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Thank you.

Well, that, of course, was the Champagne Polka, the Lawrence Welk number that he wrote, actually. And that was Jimmy Stir and his band, and playing along in fine style. And we're starting our second hour of our program right now. I'm Dick Sinclair. This is the Polka Party. We hope you're enjoying it. We'll tell your friends about it, and tune in again next week at this time. You know, we're on every Sunday.